0: we have an obligation, a pastoral obligation, to do what we can to ensure reconciliation.
1: Clergy sexual abuse is addressed on two main fronts, during Pope Leo XIV's trip in Spain and by the American bishops at their annual spring meeting. We have details. From standing ovations to fireworks over the world's tallest church, the Pope's trip to Spain reaches the heights. We are joined by EWTN News' senior Vatican analyst.
2: I think it's just a joy to be here with the community and to be able to walk with God on this important day.
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0: Cada persona herida.
1: Every wounded person must be able to find sincere listening, welcome, protection, and real paths to healing.
2: The Holy Father is exercising some very good leadership that I would like to see more of us bishops do, quite frankly. And he is leading by example.
3: A shepherd who leads by example. As church leaders in the U.S. revise their guidance on sexual abuse, Pope Leo XIV travels to Spain to remind us that a pastoral response does not only include seeking justice for the abused, but also encounter, healing, and accompaniment. Welcome to EWTN News in Depth. I'm Catherine Hadro. The Holy Father's marathon week in Spain, his first major apostolic journey to a European nation, has covered numerous issues, including artificial intelligence, immigration, abortion, and euthanasia. But he also highlighted another issue he has long showed concern for, clerical abuse. On Monday, his final full day in Madrid, Pope Leo traveled to the Apostolic Nunciature for meetings on this critical issue. He not only spoke with Spain's bishops, but even held his first meeting with survivors of clerical abuse while on a foreign trip. Meanwhile, in the United States, bishops gathered for their spring meeting on the agenda to find consensus on its landmark document on clerical abuse of minors and how the church can better protect the vulnerable and care for survivors.
4: To the Father and to the Son.
3: One of the biggest documents to come out of the U.S. Church in the 21st century will now be revised. This week in Orlando, the U.S. Conference of Catholic Bishops discussed changes to the Charter for the Protection of Children and Young People, often called the Dallas Charter. It was published in 2002 as the bishop's response to the clergy's sex abuse crisis that deeply rattled the U.S. Church. Dr. Matthew Bunsen, editorial director for EWTN News, explains the document is both pastoral and procedural.
5: It's a moral statement on the part of the bishops pledging that they will do everything in their power to combat clergy sexual abuse and also to provide pastoral care to the victims.
3: Though the Dallas Charter has been revised every 7 years, its core principles have been upheld.
5: But there have also been developments in recent years relating to the potential abuse of power, the abuse of vulnerable adults, holding bishops accountable for how they're dealing with it.
3: The revisions proposed this week have been in discussion since 2021. Some bishops have called for the document to take on a broader scope, to include the abuse of adults, abuse of power, and episcopal cover-up.
6: The charter
3: Bishop Barry Nestout, chairman of the conference's Committee for Protection of Children and Young People, said the charter only deals with abuse of minors, and other concerns will be addressed by other committees.
6: The revised charter before you does not address in detail cases of sexual abuse involving adults or abuse perpetrated by others in church service. These matters are more appropriately addressed in canonical processes and are outside the scope of the charter.
3: The new revisions include a glossary, stronger language on the presumption of innocence of the accused, and the protection of information under the seal of confession. Archbishop Sean McKnight of Kansas City proposed the changes be delayed until the fall to allow for more discussion.
7: I just think it's so important that in the charter from its origin, we asked our review boards to be our principal advisors on matters pertaining to things as this.
6: I'm not quite sure what's gained through the additional time.
3: The bishops ultimately rejected McKnight's proposal to delay the vote and approved the revisions. When speaking with EWTN News afterwards, McKnight reacted to the vote.
2: I think it was a missed opportunity for us to exercise a bit more the synodal approach that our Holy Father Pope Leo is asking us to do as bishops. And certainly with such an important document, while there has been extensive consultation over several years by conference leadership, the bishops as a body have not been involved in that.
3: Though the bishops may disagree in how to approach the Dallas Charter and the larger issue of abuse in the church, Dr. Bunsen emphasizes that it shows their concern in protecting vulnerable people and in helping survivors find healing and justice.
5: They want to do everything they can to prevent these cases in the future.
3: Pope Leo's apostolic journey to Spain has highlighted a similar concern and care for abuse survivors. His aforementioned meeting with survivors on Monday lasted more than an hour. They shared their tragic stories and offered proposals to make the church's response to abuse be more effective. That same day, when speaking with Spain's bishops, the Holy Father emphasized the church must offer those wounded by abuse with sincere listening, healing, and protection.
8: One of the most painful encounters is with those who have been wounded precisely by those who were supposed to care for them, including members of the clergy. Faced with this scourge, the ecclesial community is called to respond with listening, truth, justice, reparation, and an even more determined commitment to prevention and a culture of care.
3: The Catholic Church in Spain continues to reckon with decades of abuse that have only come to light in the last few years. Earlier this year, the Spanish Bishops' Conference reached an agreement with the government to set up a process to provide support and compensation to abuse survivors. During his meeting with survivors, Pope Leo assured them of his closeness and his commitment to make the church a safe place where wounds can be healed. Earlier on Monday, Pope Leo made history as the first pope to address Spain's parliament. He used his speech to make a forceful appeal for the country's politicians to defend life at its most vulnerable.
9: Puede llamarse plenamente justa.
8: Can a community that casts into the shadows the unborn child, the elderly, the sick, those who suffer in silence, or those who depend entirely on the care of others, be called fully just? The defense of human life is neither a partisan issue nor a confessional interest. It is a goal of civilization. Every human life must be recognized and safeguarded from conception to its natural end in every circumstance of its existence.
3: The traditionally Catholic country faces political polarization and decades of secularization. Pope Leo's historic speech indicates a greater acceptance of the church in Spain's political sphere. His address ended with a 7-minute standing ovation and shouts of Viva el Papa from lawmakers. The Holy Father also used his speech to emphasize the dignity of migrants, a contentious issue in Spain and a major theme of this apostolic journey. And in his final stop at the Canary Islands, once the epicenter of the European migration debate, Pope Leo again emphasized the dignity of migrants, a dignity he says has no passport. In his strongest comments yet on the issue, he emphasized that migrants are faces, not statistics, and said the church cannot remain silent about those who lose their lives making the perilous journey from West Africa to Europe. On Friday, he visited a migrant camp to hear directly from survivors of the crossing and told them he will remember them in his prayers. The Pope's departure from the Canary Islands on Friday afternoon did not go as expected. The papal plane experienced a technical problem that delayed the flight by 2 hours. Videos show the Holy Father getting off the plane to wait for the issue to be resolved. King Felipe VI offered to the Holy Father his small private jet. That kind gesture ensured that Leo could safely return home to the Vatican, but means that the dozens of journalists waiting for the traditional in-flight presser aboard the papal plane returned home without their sound bites. Joining us now from Rome to break down the major Catholic headline news this week from the U.S. to Spain and beyond is a veteran Vatican journalist. Francis Rocha is senior Vatican analyst for EWTN News. Frank, great to see you. Thanks for being with us. I want to start with the news in the U.S. first. The U.S. Catholic bishops this week passed revisions to the nearly 25-year-old Dallas Charter. That's, of course, the landmark bishop's document on the clerical abuse of minors, first released in 2002. Kansas City's Archbishop McKnight, he told me this week he believes the Dallas Charter should be honored as a historical document written for its time, but it's time for something new now. Frank, can you offer some context about the significance of this document and what it's meant for the U.S. Church?
10: Well, thanks, Catherine. Of course, the Dallas Charter came in the wake of the explosive revelations in Boston about the sexual abuse there and the cover-up of that abuse. And then, as we know, that spread across the country, and there were this, and we're still dealing with the fallout from that. It's just it was a real, really critical and traumatic moment in the history of the church. And so there was this response by the U.S. bishops. They had, for the first time, national guidelines on reporting on disciplining of clergy and on safeguarding of children. So really a broad range of things with more transparency, and certainly it was by far the, and I think probably safe to say it remains the most rigorous and transparent set of the measures in the global church, in the universal church. Mm-hmm. It didn't deal with bishops who mishandle abuse or who abuse themselves. Or who cover up abuse more commonly, and so that was the big sort of gap that historically for many years remained, and some would argue has still not been totally
3: mm-hmm.
10: filled.
3: Mm-hmm. And I don't want to neglect to mention, and it's important to note, Theodore McCarrick was a primary drafter of the Dallas Charter before he was laicized, of course, and McCarrick was the first U.S. Catholic bishop to face criminal charges over sexual assault allegations. Frank, the Dallas Charter was last updated in 2018, before this week, which was before Pope Francis's landmark legislation to counter sexual abuse in the Catholic Church called Vos Estis Lux Mundi. Can you remind us, Frank, what that document entails? And do you think that the Universal Catholic Church has learned something from the U.S.'s response to clerical sexual abuse?
10: Well, I think, yeah, it's interesting you mentioned McCarrick. I mean, ironically, he was not only a key person in the creation of the Dallas Charter, but then his own case, his own scandal, which broke in 2018, was the impetus for more movement. So in that case, not by his own choice, of course, but in 2018, the U.S. bishops were very concerned because he was one of them, and they tried to investigate this themselves. They got limited cooperation from the Vatican. They also, in 2018, that same year, they had some proposals that would have involved outsiders having a role in, you know, trying to keep the bishops honest in evaluating, in judging bishops and disciplining bishops and investigating bishops before judging and punishing them when they mishandled abuse or when they abused themselves. The Vatican put a stop to that, but it produced its own legislation, which you just mentioned. That involves investigation by the metropolitan archbishops who lead the provinces, and then eventually it goes to Rome. People have criticized that process for not being very transparent, being inconsistently implied under Francis. Now we have a new pope, still a relatively new pope. Mm-hmm. And we'll see how that goes forward.
3: From the U.S. to Spain, Pope Leo himself made it a priority on his agenda this week to sit down in Madrid with six survivors of clergy sexual abuse. What more can you tell us about this meeting, Frank? And how is this in line with how our Holy Father has responded to the topic of abuse before?
10: Well, it's interesting. Pope Benedict was the first pope to meet with abuse victims, and he did so several times. And in fact, I think I want to say half a dozen times on different international trips in the United States, including. Pope Francis did it less often. He did do it in the U.S. and in some other places, but he didn't do it automatically. This is now, Pope Leo gave an interview last year in which he said, that obviously sex abuse is a terrible thing and it needs to be addressed and continually addressed and guarded against. But he said a couple of things that were interesting. He said, one thing, we got to make sure that the rights of the accused are preserved. Yeah. So that was kind of a qualification. You know, in other words, we can't assume that everybody's accused is actually guilty. And he also said that this is not the main. I don't have his exact words in front of me, but he says this is not the main activity of the church, apologizing and correcting sex abuse. He seemed to want to put it in proportion. But here he goes to a country. Now, as far as we know, he didn't meet with sex abuse victims in his earlier trips in Lebanon or in Africa. Mm-hmm. Spain is a country where there has been a lot of turmoil and a lot of trauma. And a report that a few years ago that the church had covered up a number of cases and so forth. And so I think he felt clearly that he needed to make this gesture. First papal trip in 15 years to Spain. Right. He needed to make this gesture. Mm.
3: Frank, Pope Leo has had an absolutely packed schedule during this apostolic trip to Spain, with instantly iconic images, including when he blessed the tallest church in the world, the stunning Sagrada Familia in Barcelona, and its final sphere. It was seen as a highlight of the trip, with an estimated 120,000 people lining the street for the event. But Frank, I want to talk to you now about Pope Leo's speech to the Spanish Parliament on Monday, where he received a 7-minute-plus standing ovation. Many of the headlines described it as a speech about immigration. But Frank, what would you say was the Holy Father's core message to Spanish lawmakers?
10: Well, he did. That was the first big event. It was kind of big. It was the keynote speech of the whole trip, which, by the way, it's worth stating, is an extremely long trip. It stretched out over 7 days, the trip to Western Europe. That's unusual, even among the popes who went to Western Europe more often than Francis, who didn't. But anyway, that was the keynote address, and he did talk about immigration, but I think more broadly, he was talking about human dignity, and he was tying them together, and he talked about, notably, about the right to life from conception to natural death. He said that very forcefully, and said that it ought to be guaranteed by law, and he said that in a body that was, you know, the majority of which doesn't believe that. Mm-hmm. So that was very bold and very strong, and I think the connection with the migration is understandable, because then by the end of the trip, again, in the Canary Islands, mm-hmm. he has more than one meeting with migrants and didn't very forcefully denounce human traffickers and told them to repent and so forth. So that was certainly a thread. But the speech to the problem was not only about migration. No, it was also about human dignity more broadly.
3: And Frank, just to follow up on that exact point, the Pope's final stop, as you mentioned, was in the Canary Islands. And that is seen as the epicenter of the European migration debate. Anything stand out to you there in particular? And did it perhaps preview the Pope's upcoming trip to Lampedusa on July 4th, a key entry point for migrants in Italy?
10: Right. Well, I think that's right. I think it will. It's likely the speech in Lampedusa, which will echo a lot of what he said today. Again, talking about the inviolable human dignity of these people, especially the people who've been trafficked and the people who died, the victims at sea, this desperate attempt. The Lampedusa is an island in the southern Mediterranean, and there have been certainly many casualties there. In this case, this is a route in the Atlantic, which is, my understanding is, it's even more dangerous and more arduous. The people that get there are more than 1,000 miles from Africa. They get to the Canary Islands. So yes, it's quite likely that these same things will resonate on July 4th. Mm.
3: Francis Rocha, grateful for you. Thanks for being with us.
10: Thanks, Catherine.
3: As Pope Leo called for moral renewal in Spain, the U.S. bishops prayed for spiritual renewal here in America. Ahead of the nation's 250th anniversary, they consecrated the United States to the Sacred Heart of Jesus.
11: O desire of nations, center of history, we ask you to bless these United States of America.
3: The bishops offer the prayer of consecration together during a mass in the Basilica of Mary, Queen of the Universe, in Orlando, Florida. The consecration took place on Thursday, the eve of the Solemnity of the Sacred Heart. During his homily, Baltimore's Archbishop William Laurie said the consecration shows America's future does not merely belong to political movements, economic forces, or human plans, but to God. He also emphasized it is up to all American Catholics to work together to renew the church. Sacred Heart of Jesus, we place our trust in you. There is much more ahead on this edition of EWTN News in Depth. Next, stops and starts, peace talks or no peace talks. The war in Iran continues with devastating fallout for Lebanon. We are joined by a guest from his home in Beirut with firsthand knowledge of the impact there.
12: It's nothing short of powerful, I think, being here in the heart of our nation and with so many people processing through the streets.
3: The good news of the true presence of Christ in the Eucharist arrives in our nation's capital. We are on the trail of the National Eucharistic Pilgrimage. And a little later, it is back to Spain for some rich visual highlights from an astounding papal visit. EWTN News in Depth will be back in a moment.
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3: Deal or no deal? As we enter the weekend, it is not clear what the diplomatic situation is in the negotiations between the U.S. and Iran over ending the war. On Friday, President Donald Trump said a deal to end the war was being finalized and that he might send Vice President J.D. Vance to Europe to sign it as early as this weekend. But a spokesperson for Iran's foreign ministry says no final conclusion has been reached. Separately, Israeli Prime Minister Benjamin Netanyahu's office announced it is not a party to any agreement. In fact, on Friday, Israel's defense minister says despite any U.S. brokered deal based on American interests, Israel plans to retain the ability to act independently against Iran in the future and will not withdraw from any security zones it currently occupies. And as negotiators work on the U.S.-Iran peace plan, there is no peace in Lebanon, where Israeli airstrikes continue to target Hezbollah militants. This video shows the aftermath of a missile attack in southern Lebanon on Thursday in the Tyre district. At least 18 people were killed, as civilians also take the brunt of the fighting. The Israeli military has issued orders for residents to evacuate the area, including for the first time, those in the Christian quarter, where the Israelis allege Hezbollah is operating. To discuss the latest, our next guest joins us from his home in Beirut. Dr. Habib Malik is a Lebanese historian and human rights advocate who has spent decades studying the challenges facing Christians in the Middle East. He's a retired professor of history from the Lebanese American University and also happens to be the son of Charles Malik, one of the chief drafters of the Universal Declaration of Human Rights. Habib, thank you for joining us. We are praying for your safety, for your well-being. First, tell us, what is the situation on the ground by you in Lebanon?
15: Well, thank you for having me. Lebanon and most of its population never wanted this war. It's a war imposed on Lebanon by Iran and its local proxy, Hezbollah. They didn't want the war that was started by the same people on October 8, 2023, one day after Hamas attacked Israel. Now, thanks to these miscalculations on the part of Iran and its clients, we now feel we have a real chance of getting rid of Hezbollah once and for all. It needs to be emphasized that the majority of Lebanese, whether Christians, Sunnis, Druze, and patriotic and courageous Shiites are against Hezbollah. They want peace, and they support the government and the official security forces, including the army, to confiscate all weapons in the country. Now, this war that is being reported on daily is new and different in the following sense. Israel herself has changed after the October 7 attacks. No longer is it popular for Israelis to contemplate coming into Lebanon every so often to deal with the same threat, kind of like mowing the lawn, only to then have to do it again a few years later. That's why we see a systematic attempt to eradicate the infrastructure that Hezbollah has put together in Lebanese villages in the south, mainly Shiite villages, to destroy the weaponry, to destroy the tunnels, the entire setup. And not only that, but to give fair warning to the civilians to evacuate before these structures, these villages, are razed to the ground. So there seems to be a determination not to allow Hezbollah to reconstitute themselves in the future.
3: And just a few days ago, Israel said it bombed a Hezbollah site on just the outskirts of Beirut. Habib, tell us, what is day-to-day life like for you and your neighbors with these unexpected missiles? Are you even able to go outside?
15: Well, you know, it varies a lot from area to area. Obviously in the south, in the southern suburbs of Beirut, in other areas where Hezbollah have managed to infiltrate and to actually store weapons and even fighters, it's a very dangerous situation. Actually, Israeli strikes have been quite precise and targeted, with plenty of advanced warnings to civilians to evacuate the potential target areas. But the unpredictability that you're talking about in terms of being bombed comes really in two ways. First, Hezbollah itself fires indiscriminately, not only into Israel, but at Lebanese villages, including Christian villages in South Lebanon. And they actually infiltrate sometimes and launch rockets and ordnance at Israel from these villages, including from, you know, the local church's courtyard, only to have this call retaliation from Israel. And this is done deliberately by Hezbollah to endanger the Christians there. Not only that, but you know, the hundreds of thousands of Shiites that have had to leave South Lebanon and their villages after being warned by Israel that their villages could be targets simply because Hezbollah has stationed rockets and weapons in their homes and beneath their homes. The misery caused to these people comes completely at the hands of Hezbollah. They are the ones who instigated this. And, you know, like Hamas, they use the pictures and the publicity of the misery in order to deflect, public attention from the fact that they are the ones who made the initial provocation, launched the war, caused all of this, and brought it on themselves and their people.
3: Habib, Lebanon has one of the highest Christian populations in the Middle East. How is this war impacting our Christian brothers and sisters, specifically in Lebanon? What is the state of our church there right now?
15: Yeah, well, look, the church is still very vibrant. And I mean, I go to Mass every Sunday and Masses are full. However, I can say that in general, there is relief among the Christians that the strategy followed by Hezbollah for years, especially under their previous leader, Hassan Nasrallah, of kind of slowly stifling the Christian presence, kind of like putting an unsuspecting frog in water and then slowly heating it to a boil. That strategy seems to have been foiled and aborted, and that is good. Simply because of the miscalculation I mentioned earlier. But Christians are very apprehensive about demographic attrition, especially the immigration of the youth in search of job opportunities, the collapse of the economy and the currency, dwindling job prospects locally, and the long time it seems to be taking for any of this to come to some kind of coherent resolution that would bring, recovery and so on. Mm. They're also apprehensive about Hezbollah infiltration into their areas. I mean, we've seen Israel hit, buildings either in Sunni majority areas or Christian majority areas simply because Hezbollah had gone into those places and lodged themselves there.
16: Yeah.
15: So everybody, I can tell you, Christians and others as well, are waiting for a lasting peace for with all their neighbors, Israel, of course, included. And they really want Lebanon to join the Abraham Accords.
16: And Habib, I have just less than 1 minute left with you, but I do want to point out how Pope Leo XIV's first international apostolic journey was to Lebanon when he traveled there late last year. Can you just briefly share the lasting impact that trip has had on Lebanon to this day? And is there any action or anything you'd like to hear from the Vatican as this war continues to rage on?
15: Yes. Look, the papal visit last year was a smashing success. I attended the papal mass, and I was deeply inspired. I was there along with throngs of Lebanese Christians and those of other faiths as well. The site of the papal mass on the waterfront of Beirut is today, sadly, right next to a tent city that is housing displaced Shiite civilians mainly. And all of this is the result of Hezbollah's reckless armed provocations unprovoked war in the country's south. If the Vatican would want to help, and they have been doing a lot, be more vocal in promoting full peace between Lebanon and Israel, continue shining the spotlight of international publicity on Lebanon's plight, and maybe urge the wealthy Lebanese diaspora to create a fund that could start creating jobs and setting up work opportunities in Lebanon for Christian youth to return back to their country.
16: Habib, we so appreciate you taking the time to join us. Thank you so much.
15: Thank you, Catherine. Thank you.
16: We'll be right back with more of EWTN News in Depth.
17: We prayed for our country. We witnessed to our Lord Jesus Christ in the Blessed Sacrament, and we rejoiced worshiping God.
16: The true presence of Jesus Christ processes through the streets of Washington, D.C. That story next.
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19: It's so beautiful to see that the same Jesus in my home parish is the same Jesus that's transforming hearts along the Atlantic seaboard.
16: Perpetual pilgrims who traveled along with the National Eucharistic Pilgrimage in the years past rejoin the pilgrimage for a day in a procession through our nation's capital. The true presence of Christ near the center of power in the United States. This year's theme, One Nation Under God, as our country commemorates its 250th anniversary. This summer's pilgrimage along the St. Francis Xavier Cabrini route is now more than halfway complete. The route passes through most of the 13 original colonies from Florida in the south to Maine in the north, with the grand finale on July 4th weekend in Philadelphia. Reporter Roselle Regis was along for the journey in both Virginia and in the District of Columbia as the pilgrimage passed through the National Capital Region.
20: The National Eucharistic Pilgrimage has reached the nation's capital, Washington, D.C., and now beyond. Its first host in the city was the Catholic Information Center, or CIC, a small hub for busy Washingtonians with daily Mass, Eucharistic adoration, confessions, and spiritual development, Its chapel is the closest tabernacle to the White House. Father Charles Trouillot from the CIC received the Blessed Sacrament from the Diocese of Arlington, Virginia. He brought it to the National Mall and the Washington Monument, where the faithful gathered for a Eucharistic procession and a special blessing.
17: And it was beautiful. It was at night, and I processed with some people to the monument. And I don't know if for the first time, but I was able to dedicate our country to Jesus Christ, to God, with the Eucharist. And I blessed the nation at the foot of the monument with the Blessed Sacrament, with the monstrance. It was a beautiful scene, never to forget.
20: The next morning, the Catholic Information Center opened its doors, welcoming the pilgrims and preparing for Mass.
0: The mystery of faith.
20: Because the number of participants surpassed the capacity of the chapel, Mass was held outdoors, the streets filled with people.
21: The Eucharist means gratitude.
20: Members of the clergy, religious, locals and visitors alike. After Mass, a Eucharistic procession in our nation's capital. Leading the way, first communicant children, who had a very special role, throwing rose petals before the Blessed Sacrament.
22: Why is this procession extra special for you two?
23: Well, our daughters received their first communion just a couple months ago, and they are making the way for Christ right now as we speak, actually.
24: Yeah, they're laying down the red carpet, basically, with rose petals for the Blessed Sacrament, so it's beautiful.
20: The two mothers traveled far to be a part of the pilgrimage. Rita drove from Yorktown, Virginia, and Jill flew in from Arkansas.
23: We were looking up the Eucharistic pilgrimage online, and we missed it at our parish, so I thought I would catch it in D.C., and here we are here today. It's beautiful.
24: The past couple of years, we've participated in the National Eucharistic Pilgrimage, once in Alabama, and then last year in Blessed Stanley Rother Shrine in Oklahoma City, and then we had also gone to the Congress, so we just kind of wanted to keep up the tradition in our family, and so we're pairing it with a vacation as well.
20: The procession stopped at three altar stations along the way, the faithful kneeling and praying on the streets.
23: We came to walk with Jesus and just see everyone around D.C. I think it's the most beautiful event, seeing like all the families together and young adults and just people from all around processing with Jesus around like important monuments.
25: I think it's a great witness to all the people around us. As we were walking, I could see people stopping and like joining. Even if like maybe they don't believe, they still kind of sit and honor that moment with us, which is really beautiful. And I also think this is kind of like an explosion of grace, and it's just, we hope it can touch as many hearts as possible as like we're walking. It just like spreads more and more.
20: Mother and daughter Pamela and Rachel Pollock drove from Cleveland, Ohio to take part in the procession.
26: We're here for the Eucharistic procession, and I saw it online. We went to the Eucharistic Congress a few years ago, and so I've been following along with the pilgrimages and everything, and yeah, so we decided to come out for the event.
20: Pollock loved seeing the young families in the crowd.
24: The people, all the people. I mean, it was just, and the babies, the kids, these families, they bring their kids out. I am duly impressed. That is wonderful for them to make that hit. That's a huge effort for them, quite a sacrifice for the parents, but it's just wonderful to see children here. I used to see that at the March for Life all the time, and I was just marveled at it.
22: Why is it important that we have our children and bring them along here with us?
27: It's important because we want to make sure that we pass down the faith, that we share these moments with them so they can also make memories.
20: Father Trouillot sends a message to the faithful.
17: Bring the joy and the faith that we have experienced here to their families and to their neighborhoods and to their workplaces everywhere, so that so many other people may encounter the love of Jesus Christ in their lives.
20: After a stop at St. John Paul II National Shrine, and Mass at the Basilica of the National Shrine of the Immaculate Conception, the pilgrimage made its way to Stafford, Virginia on the Feast of Corpus Christi. At St. William of York, a Mass of Thanksgiving was held, followed by a procession around the church and a parish festival.
28: The procession is so wonderful. In fact, it is so hard to explain the joy in my heart.
20: Bishop Michael Burbage of the Diocese of Arlington, Virginia, said the festivities remind him of the theme of the pilgrimage, One Nation Under God.
0: I got a glimpse of people in the procession, and they were from all different ages, different cultures, right? And brothers and sisters in Christ, one family. And that's the unity that our world, our nation need to see right now. And so may we pray today that we are reflections of that unity in the way we treat one another.
20: Russell Regis, EWTN News in Depth.
3: After our nation's capital, the National Eucharistic Pilgrimage moved on this week to Baltimore to honor our nation's oldest diocese established in 1789. The faithful gathered for Mass in the first Catholic cathedral built in America, the Basilica of the National Shrine of the Assumption of the Blessed Virgin Mary. Afterwards, despite rain showers, a Eucharistic procession proceeded on to Baltimore's own Washington Monument. There are three more weeks left in the 2026 National Eucharistic Pilgrimage. Next stops include the most northern points on the St. Francis Xavier Cabrini route. If you would like to find out more about the event's schedule or how you can personally participate, go to eucharisticpilgrimage.org for details. 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

0: Glad to be here voluntarily to testify, to help with the committee's work. I'll start with an opening statement in the hearing room. I hope my testimony is helpful to the work, important work of the committee to find justice for the victims.
1: Billionaire Bill Gates testifies on Capitol Hill before the House Oversight Committee in the Jeffrey Epstein investigation. The latest in the Epstein case tops headlines in the Week in Review. Though we have not heard as much about it lately, the Epstein matter and how the Justice Department handled the partial release of the Epstein files remains a focus on Capitol Hill. The Epstein documents name Bill Gates more than 3,000 times. Though Epstein abuse survivors have never accused Gates of wrongdoing, and he says he never witnessed Epstein engaging in criminal conduct. Gates claims his relationship with Epstein revolves around Epstein's ability to raise billions of dollars for Gates' Global Health Foundation. He now calls his association with Epstein a, quote, grave error in judgment. Next, both Republicans and Democrats on the committee say they want to call Acting Attorney General Todd Blanche to testify.
2: Former AG Pam Bondi put essentially most of the blame on the disastrous investigation that's been this investigation, doxing survivors, putting them in danger, not releasing half the files. She put that on Todd Blanche, and so we are glad that Chairman Comer has finally agreed to bring in Mr. Blanche for what we believe needs to be an under oath deposition, videotaped and released to the American public, or better yet, a actual public hearing.
1: On Thursday, a group of 19 Epstein survivors announced their opposition to the nomination of Blanche to become Attorney General, replacing Pam Bondi. They say Blanche failed survivors, citing a recent New York Times report that he was part of secret White House meetings to contain the Epstein scandal. The group says survivors deserve an Attorney General who will use the power of the office to pursue justice in the Epstein case. New inflation numbers released this week show increasing pressure on Americans' finances. The latest Consumer Price Index report shows inflation hit 4.2%, the highest level since April 2023. Inflation has worsened initially because of last year's tariffs and now because of the war with Iran, a conflict that has blocked oil and natural gas shipments through the Strait of Hormuz, increasing the cost of fuel, particularly diesel fuel, and that has boomeranged into grocery and food prices.
3: All of our food, we got to get it from where we produce it to where we consume it. And that requires diesel and gasoline and rail traffic, trucking, you name it.
1: The U.S. Bureau of Labor Statistics say the cost of fresh fruits and vegetables is up more than 6% over the last year. Since 1 year ago, energy costs are up 23.5%. The newly released inflation numbers were met with a surprising reaction in the Oval Office.
4: Are you concerned, Mr. President, about the latest inflation number which came out this morning? Could that be a
5: no? I love it. The numbers were great. You know what I really love? I love the inflation.
1: The president added he's not concerned about inflation, suggesting high prices are driven by spiraling energy costs tied to the Iran war, and those high costs will ease as soon as the war is over. During that same Oval Office meeting, President Trump signed long-delayed legislation funding U.S. Immigration and Customs Enforcement, or ICE, and the U.S. Border Patrol.
6: Okay.
7: Nice. Yeah.
1: The president's signature ended a nearly six-month fight over Department of Homeland Security funding after federal immigration enforcement officers fatally shot Minneapolis residents Alex Preddy and Renee Good in January. Democrats refused to fund ICE and the Border Patrol, demanding guardrails to rein in officers' tactics and conduct, such as barring them from wearing masks and requiring them to obtain search warrants. Demonstrations against ICE have been held all over the country, and the $70 billion funding bill languished for months. But the impasse was finally broken this week when the House narrowly passed it along party lines by just two votes, 214 to 212, with every Democrat opposed. In the end, there are no reforms to President Trump's deportation crackdown, and funding is secured through the remainder of his term. Compassion, grace, and mercy, that is the message from Pope Leo this week in a video message to the 6th World Apostolic Congress on Mercy held in Lithuania. Vilnius, Lithuania is the birthplace of the original divine mercy image as it appeared to St. Faustina. Correspondent Colin Flynn hosted EWTN's coverage of the Congress and brings us highlights of the event.
6: The sun was shining down on Vilnius, the capital of Lithuania, as thousands of people took part in a Eucharistic procession to mark the opening of the 6th Global Congress on Mercy.
7: Sveikinu ir jūs visus, broliai ir seserys, Kristuje šiandien.
6: After the opening mass was celebrated at the Basilica in the heart of Vilnius, crowds processed through the old medieval town, carrying an 18th century monstrance containing the Eucharist. Arriving at Savior Hill, the Archbishop of Vilnius, Gunteris Kraus, officially opened the Congress.
8: We gather not merely for a Congress, but as pilgrims seeking to encounter anew the merciful love of God.
6: The official opening ceremony included words from the President of Lithuania, the Ecumenical Patriarch of Constantinople, Bartholomew I, and a video message from Pope Leo XIV.
9: God never tires of showing his mercy. His love, as the psalmist says, endures forever. And how much our world is crying out for mercy at every level.
6: It was here in the 1930s that Saint Faustina Kowalska, a Polish sister, received a vision of Jesus while living in this house here in Vilnius, and she later had that vision painted. The red and pale rays flowing from Christ's heart, representing his infinite love and mercy. And the image was not simply devotional art. It was meant to be a message.
10: These will be challenging days for experiencing divine mercy, my dear brothers and sisters.
6: Each day of the Congress saw various speakers explore that message on the main stage, reflecting on the mystery of Jesus' divine mercy and sharing their powerful testimonies. One of them was former London gangster John Pridmore.
11: At 15, I was put in youth prison, and I actually thought it was better in there than being at home.
6: After his talk, he told EWTN about the moment he felt he received Jesus' mercy.
12: At the end of this confession, the priest put his hand on my head, but it wasn't his hand, it was Jesus' hand. And it was almost like I could feel his blood running down my face. I had no doubts how much I had crucified Jesus in all that evil.
6: Another speaker was John Canavan from Australia.
13: My reversion back to the Catholic faith from being an X-rated comedian for 20 years.
6: He had been angry at God when he lost his sister, and afterwards he told me what brought his faith back.
14: And I heard the words of my grandmother, we've got nowhere to go, trust in Jesus. So the next day, I walked into a church, sheepishly, because I didn't want anyone to see me. Because, you know, when you're a comedian, you've got people practicing the faith, you think, if he's practicing the faith, you know, I think I'm a few fries short of a Happy Meal.
2: Yeah.
14: So I walked into the back of a church, I knelt down, and I just cried and said, Lord, I don't even know if I believe you, there, help me.
2: Yeah.
14: And I got a grace, an incredible grace. Waking one out to the day, you
6: now. Worship music and workshops were also a big part of the Congress, with the Archbishop telling me that many young people in Lithuania, a country that is around 75% Catholic, are showing a renewed interest in the faith.
15: That's what we need. We need that conversion, that evangelization new of a culture that doesn't have that experience. People need to meet Jesus. It's that simple.
16: Every time I pray, I say, Our Lady, Mother of Mercy, pray for us.
6: Father Chris Allar, host of EWTN's Living Divine Mercy, received a standing ovation after his talk.
17: As I came to the priesthood and the Marian Fathers specifically because of Divine Mercy. And the reason was ironically the suicide of my grandmother. To learn that we have a merciful God that allows even the salvation of a suicide person who takes their life changed my life.
2: Wow.
17: And the more I learned about God's mercy, the more I was captivated that I got to spend the rest of my life spreading this message because it's the only thing that got me through it. As long as I'm breathing, I got to
6: for Lithuania, this gathering was also a moment of witness. This small Baltic nation endured Nazi and Soviet occupation, when the practice of faith often had to be hidden. Now, Lithuania could boldly celebrate its faith and its special link to Jesus' divine mercy on the global stage. In Vilnius, Lithuania, Colm Flynn for EWTN News.
1: A very familiar face to our EWTN family reached a major milestone this week. Father Mitch Pacwa, a longtime host on our network, celebrates 50 years in his priestly ministry. Father Mitch was ordained as a Jesuit priest on June 12, 1976, in his native Chicago at 26 years old. Throughout his priestly ministry, he has taught high school, college, and seminary, and has led thousands of faithful on pilgrimages in Europe and in the Middle East. But Father Mitch is best known for his decades of work with Mother Angelica and EWTN, where he hosts several programs, including EWTN Live and Scripture and Tradition. He told EWTN News this week one of his favorite

0: yet it's something that, again, is a deep part of the love and intimacy with a parish.
1: The 76-year-old Jesuit priest has also authored more than 20 books and speaks 13 languages fluently. But Father Mitch noted he still has much work to do to preach the gospel, though 50 years is a good start. We are so grateful to Father Mitch for his wisdom, his service, and his yes to God and his vocation. Happy 50th anniversary of being a...
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finally today. It was an astounding apostolic trip to Spain for Pope Leo XIV as he met a king and queen and everyday Spaniards, addressed hundreds of thousands of young people, and drew large crowds everywhere he went, from Madrid to Barcelona to the Canary Islands. We share with you now some highlights of this memorable journey in our Images of the Week.

And that's a wrap on this edition of EWTN News in Depth. I'm Catherine Hadro. We hope to see you again same time next week for more news and reports important to your Catholic life. Until then, God bless.

0: I'm Veronica Vuto in Washington, D.C. tonight on EWTN News Nightly, Historic Days. President Trump faces a unique weekend, a possible Iran peace deal, the World Cup kicks off, and an 80th birthday UFC event. Rocket launch, SpaceX debuts on Wall Street with a record-breaking IPO that could make Elon Musk the world's first trillionaire. Plus, global impact, Pope Leo XIV concludes his historic journey through Spain today, delivering a powerful message on migration. Javier Romero has all the details on the final day of the trip. These stories and more tonight.
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0: Thank you for being with us on the Solemnity of the Sacred Heart of Jesus, our top story tonight. A senior White House official says a deal with Iran to end the war could be done in just days, adding there's an 80 to 85% chance it will actually happen. It's called a Memorandum of Understanding. Pakistan also says the U.S. and Iran have agreed to the wording of it. At the same time, President Donald Trump today demanded the Islamic Republic better get their act together and fail. White House correspondent Owen Jensen reports. Owen.
2: Veronica, on a phone call today with reporters, the senior administration official said the deal is quite simple, but that verification will be needed.
3: More than 3 months after the war started tonight, the key terms to end it put on paper. It dismantles Iran's nuclear weapons program, including the destruction and moving of enriched material. It reopens the Strait of Hormuz and lifts the blockade, and it guarantees long-term peace in the region. Iran can't fund violence. In return, Iran would be relieved of economic pressure, be reintegrated into the world economy, and as Iranians perform, they get economic relief. Earlier on social media, before the senior administration official briefed reporters, President Donald Trump accused Iran of lying about the details of the agreement, writing, "The terms that Iran leaked out to the fake news have nothing to do with the terms that were agreed to in writing. What they said, including their weak and pathetic statement on having a deal, bears no relation to the truth. Very dishonorable people to deal with. With them, there is no such thing as dealing in good faith. Amazing." Iranian state media reported Iran would not commit to giving up management of the Strait of Hormuz, and that the deal would include the release of $24 billion of Iran's frozen funds. In addition, the top administration official also saying today the specifics of how Iran's nuclear weapons program will be dismantled would come at a later time.
4: We will not have a nuclear weapon. They've agreed to that, which is a big part of the reason.
0: Is that going to be in your agreement, sir?
4: They will not only not have, they will not purchase, develop in any way, any shape, in any way, shape, or form, a nuclear weapon. They will not have a nuclear weapon.
3: Earlier this week, back-and-forth strikes pushed a shaky ceasefire to the edge of collapse. And the president warning in his post against more attacks, writing, "Also, their totally rebuffed drone attack last night against Indian ships leaving the Hormuz Strait is totally unacceptable."
2: If the deal happens, it's not clear where it will be signed. Logistical details are still being worked out. And that same official warned some Iranian hardliners want to kill the deal. At the White House, Owen Jensen, EWTN News Nightly.
0: Even with a potential deal in sight, congressional reaction to the U.S.-Iran war is still largely divided along party lines. Most Republicans continue to support President Trump's military action, while Democrats are still calling the war illegal. For many lawmakers, the question is, what's next? Capitol Hill correspondent Eric Rosales reports on what he's found out.
5: Good evening, Veronica. As Owen mentioned, the terms of the deal are still coming in at this hour, but lawmakers tell me even with an agreement, several critical questions remain. The possibility of U.S. ground troops in the region and who will control Iran's oil fields, especially Karg Island, which produces 90% of Iran's oil exports. President Trump has stated the U.S. will abandon plans to seize the strategic facility if a pending agreement is signed.
6: I'm worried about the move on Karg Island. I'm not saying the president's wrong, but this is how it started in Vietnam. Committing troops is it's very, very, very dramatic step.
7: We are indeed stuck in a bizarre quagmire where the best we can hope for is the status quo ante, getting back to a place where the Strait of Hormuz is open. That seems to be the major incentive.
8: Most analysts say the only way to take Karg Island, located about 15 miles off the coast of Iran, is to use ground troops, and that has lawmakers on edge.
9: I don't think there's ever a time in which anybody should be comfortable that there's a possibility of boots on the ground, but it is a possibility. We knew that going in. The president knew it going in. He wants to avoid that at all costs.
10: The last thing the country needs right now is for Donald Trump to put boots on the ground in the Middle East. That's the last thing that we need.
8: Republicans argue any deal must protect U.S. security.
11: We got to force them to want a deal with us, not the other way around. And by the way, these guys have murdered us. I've had my friends killed by these guys. I'm, 3 years in the military. They are a bad lot. We should have done this a long time ago.
8: Others say Iran is biding its time and President Trump must keep up the pressure.
12: I encourage them and the president to continue hitting Iran as hard as you possibly can until they agree, because they have televisions also, and they're trying to drag this into the midterms.
5: Democrats are ready. If a deal isn't finalized, they are planning to vote on another war powers resolution. And they are picking up a lot more Republican support with each vote. At the Capitol, Eric Rosales, EWTN News Nightly.
0: A shooting in the West Texas city of Midland has left one person dead and nine others injured. The gunfire erupted Friday morning, leading to a tense, hours-long standoff near a local animal hospital where police deployed tactical vehicles and robots. Midland Memorial Hospital reports four victims have undergone surgery while five others are in stable condition. Police say the suspect is dead. History has been made on Wall Street today as SpaceX officially went public, shattering records with the largest ever IPO. Shares opened at $150 and reached $168, pushing the company's valuation to a staggering $2.2 trillion. The massive market debut officially makes Elon Musk the world's first ever trillionaire. But it's not all clear skies. The rocket giant is still heavily burning cash, reporting an $8.7 billion loss heading into the launch. Here to discuss this major American milestone is John Hartley, a policy fellow at the Hoover Institution at Stanford University. John, great to see you again.
13: Thanks so much for having me.
0: SpaceX just made history with the world's largest ever IPO. Why are investors willing to put so much money into a company focused on rockets and space exploration?
13: Well, it's a historic day, for SpaceX. It's a company that really invented the space economy. If you sort of roll back the clock, maybe 15, 20 years ago, space was in a weird place in America. The space shuttle program was shutting down. The U.S. or the world didn't really have much going on as far as space goes, with the exception of the International Space Station. Elon Musk totally changed that. The Falcon rocket. The Dragon capsule, putting people back into space cheaply and effectively, starting to serve contracts for NASA was the beginning. And now it's a company that's pivoted into AI very quickly. It's become an AI hyperscaler very, very quickly. The acquisition of XAI earlier this year, Grok. And then on top of that, it's beginning to provide Wi-Fi to basically the entire planet, which is through Starlink. It's already got billions of dollars, tens of billions of dollars in revenue already. And yes, it's true that Elon Musk is the world's first trillionaire as a result of it. But it's also important to remember that he's also made gains for the everyday person. If you look, for example, in Ontario, the Ontario Teachers Pension Fund made $11 billion. So it's about $250,000 for every teacher. In Ontario, a province in Canada. So there's stories like this all over the place. And I think it's something that, we should be happy about. And I think this is a joyous day. There's, some people that, want to sort of take this as an opportunity to think about tax policy and things like wealth taxes. Elizabeth Warren, Ro Khanna already sort of chimed in on that. And sure, taxation, is always an important topic. But I think it's really important to just take stock, I think, of just how much of a victory this is for American innovation. Really, I think this is a company that really could only happen in America, and you have someone like Elon Musk, who's, you know, a migrant from, you know, South Africa. He had a small stop over in Canada and came to the U.S. and is in many respects living the American dream, and the American people really have benefited greatly from it. And he's completely reimagined what American and the world's involvement in space can look like. And it's just amazing, just all the different possibilities that are sprouting from it.
0: A great American milestone, as you mentioned. Of course, a big day for Elon Musk as a trillionaire, and also for some of the retirement plans and other pension entities out there. So, John Hartley, thank you so much for breaking that all down for us.
13: Thanks for having me.
0: The historic 2018 FIFA World Cup is officially underway. Yesterday, one of the host nations, Mexico, kicked things off with an opening victory over South Africa at the Azteca Stadium. The excitement heads north today, where Canada makes its highly anticipated debut on home soil, hosting Bosnia and Herzegovina in Toronto. And finally, the U.S. men's national team takes center stage tonight in Los Angeles, looking to ride the home crowd energy in their opening group match against Paraguay. We have a lot more still to come on EWTN News Nightly. That's a wrap. Pope Leo heads back to Rome after his historic trip in Spain. Hear his final message to the people of Spain and the world. And a priest much beloved by our EWTN family celebrates 50 years since his ordination. We talk to Father Mitch Pacwa about his extraordinary life ministry.

0: the 14th has concluded his trip to Spain, but his departure didn't go quite according to plan. As our EWTN journalists sat on the papal plane, they recorded this video of the Pope exiting the aircraft. It turns out the plane's engine couldn't start because of strong winds. The pilot said the aircraft needed to be towed and turned around. Then a few moments later, our EWTN journalists heard this.
1: Ladies and gentlemen, Captain speaking, I regret to inform you that our technical crew is working to fix this issue, but it will take some time to completely resolve. For that reason, we are trying to organize to disembark the aircraft.
0: Thankfully, the King of Spain stepped in and offered the Holy Father a ride back to Rome on his aircraft. Before his aircraft problems, Pope Leo concluded his trip in the Canary Islands. As EWTN's Javier Romero tells us, the Holy Father had a special message for both attendees and those listening around the world.
2: In the Canary Islands, the Pope paid tribute to migrants and refugees who die at sea trying to reach Spain. He did so from a symbolic place, the so-called Pier of Shame. There, in 2020, amid a surge in arrivals, authorities were overwhelmed. The result? 2,600 migrants and refugees left trapped outdoors for days in inhuman conditions.
3: We cannot grow accustomed to counting the dead. Human dignity has no passport and does not lose its value when crossing a border.
2: Later, in the city of Las Palmas, he celebrated a mass for the people of the Canary Islands. They had never received a papal visit, despite Spain being one of the most visited countries by pontiffs. Perhaps one of the most representative gestures of this final leg of the trip was this.
4: Aujourd'hui, l'Église célèbre.
2: Many of the migrants come from French-speaking African countries. That is why Pope chose not to speak in Spanish, but to use their language. And he went even further. He visited the place where they sleep and greet those present one by one. The Pope sought to reach out to refugees and migrants through gestures like this, but he also reminded them that they have responsibilities in the countries that welcome them.
3: To you, dear migrant brothers and sisters, a noble and essential part of this journey falls to open yourselves with trust to the community that welcomes you, to learn its language, to respect its laws, to become familiar with its customs, to participate in community life, and to offer your gifts with gratitude.
2: The Pope's final Mass in Spain took place here at the port of Santa Cruz, a last event in which the faithful turned out in full force to show their affection for the first Pope in history to visit the islands.
0: Right now, we're happy to welcome to the program EWTN News' Javier Romero, who joins us from the Canary Islands. Javier, you've been on the ground following the Pope throughout this historic visit. What was your favorite part of the trip?
5: Well, here on the Canary Islands, this was very interesting seeing and hear what the Pope said, because it was not only about talking how countries who welcome migrants and refugees has to work to integrate them, but he also asked migrants and refugees to work in order to integrate themselves on the country, to understand the laws and the culture of the country in which they arise. So that was a very interesting thing that we didn't heard for a long time. The second thing, it was, I think it could be interesting to see from my point of view, was what happened on Spain in Madrid, because we see how in Spain is losing believers. They have lost 20% of believers in the last 15 years from the last Pope papal trip, which was with Benedict XVI. But we also, what we could see on these days, how young people were joined the Pope. It was very interesting to see how the most popular artists wanted to join the Pope, to make their music in front of the Pope. That was something that we didn't see in Spain in years ago. And we are very surprised because, as I was saying, Spain is no more. a Catholic country, but at the same time, we see how young people and young artists were able to wanted to join the Pope on this occasion. So I think that were two interesting things that we saw on these days during this visit to Spain, Veronica.
0: Yes, the Universal Catholic Church is seeing a revitalization, and this also includes young people. Javier Romero, thank you so much.
5: Thanks to you very much.
0: Today marks a special milestone for Father Mitch Pacwa. He is celebrating 50 years of priesthood. For more than four decades, he's been a familiar face here at EWTN, hosting several programs that teach and discuss the Catholic faith. Father Mitch Pacwa joins me now from our Birmingham studios. Welcome, Father, and congratulations.
6: Thank you very much. Appreciate that.
0: So tell us, what does this 50th anniversary of your priesthood mean for you?
6: That I still have more work to do. 50 years is a good start, but that's all the way I see it, is a good start. No matter what happens, I keep having sinners coming out my ears. Plus, every day the ignorant get born, so I have lots of work to do.
0: What are some of the most special moments of being a priest and maybe even also a TV host that stand out to you through these decades?
6: I think the best part of priesthood has been being invited into a lot of very intimate moments in people's lives. And I consider the most intimate moments being those times I've spent with people who are dying. Though there's nothing more important than preparing for death. This is something where you want to talk about final exam of life. This is where you're getting ready to meet our Lord. And those times I've been with people who are preparing to die, some of whom were not always so ready. You know, some of those folks had been away for a while, and they realized, you know, sometimes late in life, that God was missing. And as a result, they wanted to have very important conversations. But it's not only those times of helping to reconcile people coming to the end of their lives. There's an intimacy in people's lives throughout. You know, for instance, to the other extreme, at the beginning of life, being there with people who are preparing for marriage, and they let me get involved in asking them very poignant questions about their relationship and how ready they are for marriage. Some of them have spent more time preparing for the wedding party than they did for living with each other.
0: You and your ministry have been such a blessing for so many people, especially as you just highlighted those important sacraments. You were also there not too long after EWTN launched with Mother Angelica. What are some of your reflections on your journey with the network?
6: I was someone who was able to help keep, you know, a certain kind of teaching. I had, you know, this background in scripture. I was able to give that. And it's been a real delight. The other thing, too, being from Chicago, I'm pretty much of a wise guy. Mother and I formed a matched set. We would tease each other and have a lot of fun and play off of each other, because she was a wise guy, too. And this was part of the fun. This was definitely part of the fun of being here with her.
0: Father Mitch Pacwa, again, congratulations, and thank you so very much.
6: No, thank you. Appreciate it.
0: Up next on EWTN News Nightly, Adoration Dedication. Learn about the newly dedicated Adoration Chapel in Pennsylvania that is being named an official shrine. We speak to the voice behind the project.
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0: Perpetual Adoration Chapel in the Archdiocese of Philadelphia just opened today on the Solemnity of the Sacred Heart and has been dedicated by Archbishop Nelson Perez. As an
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3: The sorrowful mysteries concentrate our minds on the events of the passion and death of Jesus Christ. Whenever good comes into contact with evil, there is suffering. And when the greatest of all goods comes into contact with evil, we must expect great suffering. The Virgin Mary represents more than anyone else the human race in its active and devout participation in the suffering and death of Jesus. St. Paul calls us to fill up in our own lives those things that may be added to the sufferings of Christ. His sufferings are complete and fulfill all the needs of our salvation. And yet he calls us to take up our cross, to suffer along with him. In the five sorrowful mysteries, we consider well how our Blessed Lady participated in those sufferings and invites us in our own life in this world to do the same.

0: the name of the Father, and of the Son, and of the Holy Spirit. Amen. I believe in God, the Father Almighty, creator of heaven and earth, and in Jesus Christ, his only Son, our Lord, who was conceived by the Holy Spirit, born of the Virgin Mary, suffered under Pontius Pilate, was crucified, died, and was buried. He descended into hell. The third day he rose again from the dead, and he ascended into heaven, and is seated at the right hand of God, the Father Almighty, from whence he shall come to judge the living and the dead.
1: I believe in the Holy Spirit, the Holy Catholic Church, the communion of saints, the forgiveness of sins, the resurrection of the body, and life everlasting. Amen.
0: Our Father, who art in heaven, hallowed be thy name. Thy kingdom come, thy will be done, on earth as it is in heaven.
1: Give us this day our daily bread, and forgive us our trespasses, as we forgive those who trespass against us. And lead us not into temptation, but deliver us from evil. Amen.
0: Let us offer the next three Aves, that we will have an increase of faith, hope, and love. Hail Mary, full of grace, the Lord is with thee. Blessed art thou amongst women, and blessed is the fruit of thy womb, Jesus.
1: Holy Mary, Mother of God, pray for us sinners, now and at the hour of our death. Amen.
0: Hail Mary, full of grace, the Lord is with thee. Blessed art thou amongst women, and blessed is the fruit of thy womb, Jesus.
1: Holy Mary, Mother of God, pray for us sinners, now and at the hour of our death. Amen.
0: Hail Mary, full of grace, the Lord is with thee. Blessed art thou amongst women, and blessed is the fruit of thy womb, Jesus.
1: Holy Mary, Mother of God, pray for us sinners, now and at the hour of our death. Amen.
0: Glory be to the Father, and to the Son, and to the Holy Spirit.
1: As it was in the beginning, is now, and ever shall be, world without end. Amen.

0: The first sorrowful mystery, the agony in the garden. Let us pray in these five mysteries, these mysteries of sorrow, for those whose own lives mirror the passion of Christ. And let us pray in this first sorrowful mystery that we ourselves will not walk away from suffering. Our Father, who art in heaven, hallowed be thy name. Thy kingdom come, thy will be done, on earth as it is in heaven.
1: Give us this day our daily bread, and forgive us our trespasses, as we forgive those who trespass against us. And lead us not into temptation, but deliver us from evil. Amen.
0: Hail Mary, full of grace, the Lord is with thee. Blessed art thou amongst women, and blessed is the fruit of thy womb, Jesus.
1: Holy Mary, Mother of God, pray for us sinners, now and at the hour of our death. Amen.
0: Hail Mary, full of grace, the Lord is with thee. Blessed art thou amongst women, and blessed is the fruit of thy womb, Jesus.
1: Holy Mary, Mother of God, pray for us sinners, now and at the hour of our death. Amen.
0: Hail Mary, full of grace, the Lord is with thee. Blessed art thou amongst women, and blessed is the fruit of thy womb, Jesus.
1: Holy Mary, Mother of God, pray for us sinners, now and at the hour of our death. Amen.
0: Hail Mary, full of grace, the Lord is with thee. Blessed art thou amongst women, and blessed is the fruit of thy womb, Jesus.
1: Holy Mary, Mother of God, pray for us sinners, now and at the hour of our death. Amen.
0: Hail Mary, full of grace, the Lord is with thee. Blessed art thou amongst women, and blessed is the fruit of thy womb, Jesus.
1: Holy Mary, Mother of God, pray for us sinners, now and at the hour of our death. Amen.
0: Hail Mary, full of grace, the Lord is with thee. Blessed art thou amongst women, and blessed is the fruit of thy womb, Jesus.
1: Holy Mary, Mother of God, pray for us sinners, now and at the hour of our death. Amen.
0: Hail Mary, full of grace, the Lord is with thee. Blessed art thou amongst women, and blessed is the fruit of thy womb, Jesus.
1: Holy Mary, Mother of God, pray for us sinners, now and at the hour of our death. Amen.
0: Hail Mary, full of grace, the Lord is with thee. Blessed art thou amongst women, and blessed is the fruit of thy womb, Jesus.
1: Holy Mary, Mother of God, pray for us sinners, now and at the hour of our death. Amen.
0: Hail Mary, full of grace, the Lord is with thee. Blessed art thou amongst women, and blessed is the fruit of thy womb, Jesus.
1: Holy Mary, Mother of God, pray for us sinners, now and at the hour of our death. Amen.
0: Hail Mary, full of grace, the Lord is with thee. Blessed art thou amongst women, and blessed is the fruit of thy womb, Jesus.
1: Holy Mary, Mother of God, pray for us sinners, now and at the hour of our death. Amen.
0: Glory be to the Father, and to the Son, and to the Holy Spirit.
1: As it was in the beginning, is now, and ever shall be, world without end. Amen.
2: O my Jesus, forgive us our sins, save us from the fires of hell. Bring all souls to heaven, especially those in most need of thy mercy.
0: The second sorrowful mystery, the scourging at the pillar. Let us pray in this mystery that we will accept and grow with our own sufferings, that we will be prepared by grace for them. Our Father, who art in heaven, hallowed be thy name. Thy kingdom come, thy will be done, on earth as it is in heaven.
1: Give us this day our daily bread, and forgive us our trespasses, as we forgive those who trespass against us. And lead us not into temptation, but deliver us from evil. Amen.
0: Hail Mary, full of grace, the Lord is with thee. Blessed art thou amongst women, and blessed is the fruit of thy womb, Jesus.
1: Holy Mary, Mother of God, pray for us sinners, now and at the hour of our death. Amen.
0: Hail Mary, full of grace, the Lord is with thee. full of grace, the Lord is with thee. Blessed art thou amongst women, and blessed is the fruit of thy womb, Jesus.
1: Holy Mary, Mother of God, pray for us sinners, now and at the hour of our death. Amen.
0: Hail Mary, full of grace, the Lord is with thee. Blessed art thou amongst women, and blessed is the fruit of thy womb, Jesus.
1: Holy Mary, Mother of God, pray for us sinners, now and at the hour of our death. Amen.
0: Hail Mary, full of grace, the Lord is with thee. Blessed art thou amongst women, and blessed is the fruit of thy womb, Jesus.
1: Holy Mary, Mother of God, pray for us sinners, now and at the hour of our death. Amen.
0: Hail Mary, full of grace, the Lord is with thee. Blessed art thou amongst women, and blessed is the fruit of thy womb, Jesus.
1: Holy Mary, Mother of God, pray for us sinners, now and at the hour of our death. Amen.
0: Hail Mary, full of grace, the Lord is with thee. Blessed art thou amongst women, and blessed is the fruit of thy womb, Jesus.
1: Holy Mary, Mother of God, pray for us sinners, now and at the hour of our death. Amen.
0: Hail Mary, full of grace, the Lord is with thee. Blessed art thou amongst women, and blessed is the fruit of thy womb, Jesus.
1: Holy Mary, Mother of God, pray for us sinners, now and at the hour of our death. Amen.
0: Hail Mary, full of grace, the Lord is with thee. Blessed art thou amongst women, and blessed is the fruit of thy womb, Jesus.
1: Holy Mary, Mother of God, pray for us sinners, now and at the hour of our death. Amen.
0: Hail Mary, full of grace, the Lord is with thee. Blessed art thou amongst women, and blessed is the fruit of thy womb, Jesus.
1: Holy Mary, Mother of God, pray for us sinners, now and at the hour of our death. Amen.
0: Hail Mary, full of grace, the Lord is with thee. Blessed art thou amongst women, and blessed is the fruit of thy womb, Jesus.
1: Holy Mary, Mother of God, pray for us sinners, now and at the hour of our death. Amen.
0: Glory be to the Father, and to the Son, and to the Holy Spirit.
1: As it was in the beginning, is now, and ever shall be, world without end. Amen.
0: O my Jesus, forgive us our sins, save us from the fires of hell, bring all souls to heaven, especially those in most need of thy mercy. The third sorrowful mystery, the crowning with thorns. Our Father, who art in heaven, hallowed be thy name. Thy kingdom come, thy will be done, on earth as it is in heaven.
1: Give us this day our daily bread, and forgive us our trespasses, as we forgive those who trespass against us. And lead us not into temptation, but deliver us from evil. Amen.
0: Hail Mary, full of grace, the Lord is with thee. Blessed art thou amongst women, and blessed is the fruit of thy womb, Jesus.
1: Holy Mary, Mother of God, pray for us sinners, now and at the hour of our death. Amen.
0: Hail Mary, full of grace, the Lord is with thee. Blessed art thou amongst women, and blessed is the fruit of thy womb, Jesus.
1: Holy Mary, Mother of God, pray for us sinners, now and at the hour of our death. Amen.
0: Hail Mary, full of grace, the Lord is with thee. Blessed art thou amongst women, and blessed is the fruit of thy womb, Jesus.
1: Holy Mary, Mother of God, pray for us sinners, now and at the hour of our death. Amen.
0: Hail Mary, full of grace, the Lord is with thee. Blessed art thou amongst women, and blessed is the fruit of thy womb, Jesus.
1: Holy Mary, Mother of God, pray for us sinners, now and at the hour of our death. Amen.
0: Hail Mary, full of grace, the Lord is with thee. Blessed art thou amongst women, and blessed is the fruit of thy womb, Jesus.
1: Holy Mary, Mother of God, pray for us sinners, now and at the hour of our death. Amen.
0: Hail Mary, full of grace, the Lord is with thee. Blessed art thou amongst women, and blessed is the fruit of thy womb, Jesus.
1: Holy Mary, Mother of God, pray for us sinners, now and at the hour of our death. Amen.
0: Hail Mary, full of grace, the Lord is with thee. Blessed art thou amongst women, and blessed is the fruit of thy womb, Jesus.
1: Holy Mary, Mother of God, pray for us sinners, now and at the hour of our death. Amen.
0: Hail Mary, full of grace, the Lord is with thee. Blessed art thou amongst women, and blessed is the fruit of thy womb, Jesus.
1: Holy Mary, Mother of God, pray for us sinners, now and at the hour of our death. Amen.
0: Hail Mary, full of grace, the Lord is with thee. Blessed art thou amongst women, and blessed is the fruit of thy womb, Jesus.
1: Holy Mary, Mother of God, pray for us sinners, now and at the hour of our death. Amen.
0: Hail Mary, full of grace, the Lord is with thee. Blessed art thou amongst women, and blessed is the fruit of thy womb, Jesus.
1: Holy Mary, Mother of God, pray for us sinners, now and at the hour of our death. Amen.
0: Glory be to the Father, and to the Son, and to the Holy Spirit.
1: As it was in the beginning, is now, and ever shall be, world without end. Amen.
0: O my Jesus, forgive us our sins. Save us from the fires of hell. Bring all souls to heaven, especially those in most need of thy mercy. The fourth sorrowful mystery, the carrying of the cross. Our Father, who art in heaven, hallowed be thy name. Thy kingdom come, thy will be done, on earth as it is in heaven.
1: Give us this day our daily bread, and forgive us our trespasses, as we forgive those who trespass against us. And lead us not into temptation, but deliver us from evil. Amen.
0: Hail Mary, full of grace, the Lord is with thee. Blessed art thou amongst women, and blessed is the fruit of thy womb, Jesus.
1: Holy Mary, Mother of God, pray for us sinners, now and at the hour of our death. Amen.
0: Hail Mary, full of grace, the Lord is with thee. Blessed art thou amongst women, and blessed is the fruit of thy womb, Jesus.
1: Holy Mary, Mother of God, pray for us sinners, now and at the hour of our death. Amen.
0: Hail Mary, full of grace, the Lord is with thee. Blessed art thou amongst women, and blessed is the fruit of thy womb, Jesus.
1: Holy Mary, Mother of God, pray for us sinners, now and at the hour of our death. Amen.
0: Hail Mary, full of grace, the Lord is with thee. Blessed art thou amongst women, and blessed is the fruit of thy womb, Jesus.
1: Holy Mary, Mother of God, pray for us sinners, now and at the hour of our death. Amen.
0: Hail Mary, full of grace, the Lord is with thee. Blessed art thou amongst women, and blessed is the fruit of thy womb, Jesus.
1: Holy Mary, Mother of God, pray for us sinners, now and at the hour of our death. Amen.
0: Hail Mary, full of grace, the Lord is with thee. Blessed art thou amongst women, and blessed is the fruit of thy womb, Jesus.
1: Holy Mary, Mother of God, pray for us sinners, now and at the hour of our death. Amen.
0: Hail Mary, full of grace, the Lord is with thee. Blessed art thou amongst women, and blessed is the fruit of thy womb, Jesus.
1: Holy Mary, Mother of God, pray for us sinners, now and at the hour of our death. Amen.
0: Hail Mary, full of grace, the Lord is with thee. Blessed art thou amongst women, and blessed is the fruit of thy womb, Jesus.
1: Holy Mary, Mother of God, pray for us sinners, now and at the hour of our death. Amen.
0: Hail Mary, full of grace, the Lord is with thee. Blessed art thou amongst women, and blessed is the fruit of thy womb, Jesus.
1: Holy Mary, Mother of God, pray for us sinners, now and at the hour of our death. Amen.
0: Hail Mary, full of grace, the Lord is with thee. Blessed art thou amongst women, and blessed is the fruit of thy womb, Jesus.
1: Holy Mary, Mother of God, pray for us sinners, now and at the hour of our death. Amen.
0: Glory be to the Father, and to the Son, and to the Holy Spirit.
1: As it was in the beginning, is now, and ever shall be, world without end. Amen.
0: O my Jesus, forgive us our sins. Save us from the fires of hell.
1: Bring all souls to heaven, especially those in most need of thy mercy.
0: The fifth sorrowful mystery, the crucifixion and death of Jesus on the cross. Scripture tells us that Mary stood beneath the cross, that she heard the cry of agony, "Why have you forsaken me?" That she heard her beloved son commend her to the care of John, and him to her. In our own sufferings in life, let us not become bitter or locked in our own grief. Let us be open to others to share their grief as Mary did. Let's not run away. Let's not ask why, a question that no one can answer. Rather, let us ask the question, what must I do to follow Jesus in fulfilling the will of God? Our Father, who art in heaven, hallowed be thy name. Thy kingdom come, thy will be done, on earth as it is in heaven.
1: Give us this day our daily bread, and forgive us our trespasses, as we forgive those who trespass against us. And lead us not into temptation, but deliver us from evil. Amen.
0: Hail Mary, full of grace, the Lord is with thee. Blessed art thou amongst women, and blessed is the fruit of thy womb, Jesus.
1: Holy Mary, Mother of God, pray for us sinners, now and at the hour of our death. Amen.
0: Hail Mary, full of grace, the Lord is with thee. Blessed art thou amongst women, and blessed is the fruit of thy womb, Jesus.
1: Holy Mary, Mother of God, pray for us sinners, now and at the hour of our death. Amen.
0: Hail Mary, full of grace, the Lord is with thee. Blessed art thou amongst women, and blessed is the fruit of thy womb, Jesus.
1: Holy Mary, Mother of God, pray for us sinners, now and at the hour of our death. Amen.
0: Hail Mary, full of grace, the Lord is with thee. Blessed art thou amongst women, and blessed is the fruit of thy womb, Jesus.
1: Holy Mary, Mother of God, pray for us sinners, now and at the hour of our death. Amen.
0: Hail Mary, full of grace, the Lord is with thee. Blessed art thou amongst women, and blessed is the fruit of thy womb, Jesus.
1: Holy Mary, Mother of God, pray for us sinners, now and at the hour of our death. Amen.
0: Hail Mary, full of grace, the Lord is with thee. Blessed art thou amongst women, and blessed is the fruit of thy womb, Jesus.
1: Holy Mary, Mother of God, pray for us sinners, now and at the hour of our death. Amen.
0: Hail Mary, full of grace, the Lord is with thee. Blessed art thou amongst women, and blessed is the fruit of thy womb, Jesus.
1: Holy Mary, Mother of God, pray for us sinners, now and at the hour of our death. Amen.
0: Hail Mary, full of grace, the Lord is with thee. Blessed art thou amongst women, and blessed is the fruit of thy womb, Jesus.
1: Holy Mary, Mother of God, pray for us sinners, now and at the hour of our death. Amen.
0: Hail Mary, full of grace, the Lord is with thee. Blessed art thou amongst women, and blessed is the fruit of thy womb, Jesus.
1: Holy Mary, Mother of God, pray for us sinners, now and at the hour of our death. Amen.
0: Hail Mary, full of grace, the Lord is with thee. Blessed art thou amongst women, and blessed is the fruit of thy womb, Jesus.
1: Holy Mary, Mother of God, pray for us sinners, now and at the hour of our death. Amen.
0: Glory be to the Father, and to the Son, and to the Holy Spirit.
1: As it was in the beginning, is now, and ever shall be, world without end. Amen.
2: O my Jesus, forgive us our sins, save us from the fires of hell,
1: bring all souls to heaven, especially those in most need of thy mercy.
0: Hail, Holy Queen, Mother of mercy, our life, our sweetness, and our hope. To thee do we cry, poor banished children of Eve. To thee do we send up our sighs, mourning and weeping in this valley of tears. Turn then, most gracious Advocate,
2: thine eyes of mercy toward us, and after this our exile, show unto us the blessed fruit of thy womb, Jesus. O clement, O loving, O sweet Virgin Mary, pray for us, O Holy Mother of God,
1: that we may be made worthy of the promises of Christ.
0: Let us pray. O God, whose only begotten Son, by his life, death, and resurrection, has purchased for us the rewards of eternal life, grant, we beseech thee, that meditating on these mysteries of the Most Holy Rosary of the Blessed Virgin Mary, we may imitate what they contain and obtain what they promise, through the same Christ our Lord. Amen. May the divine assistance remain always with us, and may the souls of the faithful departed, through the mercy of God, rest in peace. Amen. May the Holy Virgin bless you with her loving child, this day and forever. In the name of the Father, and of the Son, and of the Holy Spirit. Amen.
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6: Today we celebrate the 50th anniversary of Father Mitch Pacwa's ordination to the priesthood. Thank you and God bless you, Father Mitch.
7: When various options for adventure show themselves, I take it. With some exceptions. You know, there are a few crazy things I don't do. But, for instance, people have suggested that I jump out of an airplane with a parachute. No, nor without one, for that matter. But yeah, I've gotten into a wide variety of adventures, and I've never really understood why some people find time to get bored. I just don't have the time. There really are a lot of cool things going on in life, and I enjoy it.
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2: 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He is pursuing each one of us because he just wants to love us. Father Mike reminds us that God loved us first and will never stop pursuing us. Will we choose to love him in return?
3: Hi, my name is Father Mike Schmitz, and you're listening to The Bible in a Year, where we encounter God's voice and live life through the lens of Scripture. Using the Great Adventure Bible timeline, we'll read all the way from Genesis to Revelation, discovering how the story of salvation unfolds and how we fit into that story today. The Great Adventure Bible timeline was developed by Jeff Cavins and is provided by Ascension, who produced and funded this program. It is day 163. We are reading from 1 Kings chapter 13, 2 Chronicles chapters 12 and 13, and we're in the second chapter of the Song of Solomon. A couple things to keep in mind as we're listening to this scripture. We have the kingdom of Judah now, right? This is the period of the divided kingdom. The kingdom in the north is the kingdom of Israel, and that's the 10 tribes in the north. They're essentially what you might call the rebellious tribes of Israel. So when we refer to Israel now at this point in our story, this is in some ways, I guess we'll say this, the kingdom of Judah in the south, which is only two tribes, Judah is the bloodline from David all the way to Jesus. And so this is the line that we're really, really preoccupied with. At the same time, God had promised that the people of Israel would be blessed, right? So that means all of the tribes, all of the 12 sons of Israel and the 12 tribes that came from the sons of Israel are important. And that's why we're also following the story of the people in the north, the kingdom of Israel. But In this story, we're going to hear about how Israel came against Judah. And like, wait, who do I root for? Well, it's really difficult because it's kind of like civil war in this in some ways, where brother is against brother, or at least family against family. And so we recognize that difficulty. At the same time, to keep things straight in our minds, one of the things to keep in mind is, okay, the kingdom in the north, Israel, the kingdom in the south, Judah. Judah is small, and yet it is through Judah that God is going to bless the entire world. He's going to restore worship. It's in Judah that he's going to bring forth the King of Kings. And so we are very much preoccupied, or at least very interested, in the kingdom of Judah in the south. We also are interested in the kingdom of Israel in the north, but in a different way. I'll let that be what it is. Okay. Wow. Day 163. Let's get started. The first book of Kings, chapter 13. A man of God from Judah. And behold, a man of God came out of Judah by the word of the Lord to Bethel. Jeroboam was standing by the altar to burn incense, and the man cried against the altar by the word of the Lord and said, O altar, altar, thus says the Lord, behold, a son shall be born to the house of David, Josiah by name, and he shall sacrifice upon you the priests of the high places who burn incense upon you, and men's bones shall be burned upon you. And he gave a sign that same day, saying, this is the sign that the Lord has spoken. Behold, the altar shall be torn down, and the ashes that are upon it shall be poured out. And when the king heard the saying of the man of God, which he cried against the altar at Bethel, Jeroboam stretched out his hand from the altar, saying, lay hold of him. And his hand, which he stretched out against him, dried up, so that he could not draw it back to himself. The altar also was torn down, and the ashes poured out from the altar, according to the sign which the man of God had given by the word of the Lord. And the king said to the man of God, entreat now the favor of the Lord your God, and pray for me, that my hand may be restored to me. And the man of God entreated the Lord, and the king's hand was restored to him, and became as it was before. And the king said to the man of God, come home with me and refresh yourself, and I will give you a reward. And the man of God said to the king, if you give me half your house, I will not go in with you, and I will not eat bread or drink water in this place. For so was it commanded me by the word of the Lord, saying, you shall neither eat bread nor drink water, nor return by the way that you came. So he went another way, and did not return by the way that he came to Bethel. Now there dwelt an old prophet in Bethel, and his sons came and told him all that the man of God had done that day in Bethel. the words also which he had spoken to

the king, they told to their father. And their father said to him, "Which way did he go?" And his sons showed him the way which the man of God who came from Judah had gone. And he said to his sons, "Saddle the donkey for me." So they saddled the donkey for him, and he mounted it. And he went after the man of God, and found him sitting under an oak. And he said to him, "Are you the man of God who came from Judah?" And he said, "I am." Then he said to him, "Come home with me and eat bread." And he said, "I may not return with you or go in with you, neither will I eat bread nor drink water with you in this place. For it was said to me by the word of the Lord, 'You shall neither eat bread nor drink water there, nor return by the way that you came.'" And he said to him, "I also am a prophet, as you are. And an angel spoke to me by the word of the Lord, saying, 'Bring him back with you into your house, that he may eat bread and drink water.' But he lied to him. So he went back with him, and ate his bread in his house, and drank water. And as they sat at the table, the word of the Lord came to the prophet who had brought him back, and he cried to the man of God who came from Judah, "Thus says the Lord, because you have disobeyed the word of the Lord, and have not kept the commandment which the Lord your God commanded you, but have come back and have eaten bread and drunk water in the place of which he said to you, 'Eat no bread and drink no water,' your body shall not come to the tomb of your fathers." And after he had eaten bread and drunk, he saddled the donkey for the prophet whom he had brought back. And as he went away, a lion met him on the road and killed him. And his body was thrown in the road, and the donkey stood beside it. The lion also stood beside the body. And behold, men passed by and saw the body thrown in the road, and the lion standing by the body, and they came and told it in the city where the old prophet dwelt. And when the prophet who had brought him back from the way heard of it, he said, "It is the man of God who disobeyed the word of the Lord. Therefore the Lord has given him to the lion, which has torn him and slain him, according to the word which the Lord spoke to him." And he said to his sons, "Saddle the donkey for me," and they saddled it. And he went and found his body thrown in the road, and the donkey and the lion standing beside the body. The lion had not eaten the body or torn the donkey. And the prophet took up the body of the man of God and laid it upon the donkey and brought it back to the city to mourn and to bury him. And he laid the body in his own grave, and they mourned over him, saying, "Alas, my brother." And after he had buried him, he said to his sons, "When I die, bury me in the grave in which the man of God is buried. Lay my bones beside his bones. For the saying which he cried by the word of the Lord against the altar at Bethel, and against all the houses of the high places which are in the cities of Samaria, shall surely come to pass." After this incident, Jeroboam did not turn from his evil way, but made priests for the high places again from among all the people. Any who would, he consecrated to be priests of the high places. And this thing became sin to the house of Jeroboam, so as to cut it off and to destroy it from the face of the earth. The second book of Chronicles, chapters 12 and 13. Chapter 12. Egypt attacks Judah. When the rule of Rehoboam was established and was strong, he forsook the law of the Lord and all Israel with him. In the fifth year of King Rehoboam, because they had been unfaithful to the Lord, Shishak, king of Egypt, came up against Jerusalem with 1,200 chariots and 60,000 horsemen. And the people were without number who came with him from Egypt, Libyans, Sukkim, and Ethiopians. And he took the fortified cities of Judah and came as far as Jerusalem. Then Shemaiah the prophet came to Rehoboam and to the princes of Judah who had gathered at Jerusalem because of Shishak, and said to him, "Thus says the Lord, you abandoned me, so I have abandoned you to the hand of Shishak." Then the princes of Israel and the king humbled themselves and said, "The Lord is righteous." When the Lord saw how they humbled themselves, the word of the Lord came to Shemaiah. "They have humbled themselves. I will not destroy them, but I will grant them some deliverance, and my wrath shall not be poured out upon Jerusalem by the hand of Shishak. Nevertheless, they shall be servants to him, that they may know my service and the service of the kingdoms of their countries." So Shishak, king of Egypt, came up against Jerusalem. He took away the treasures of the house of the Lord and the treasures of the king's house. He took away everything. He also took away the shields of gold which Solomon had made. And King Rehoboam made in their stead shields of bronze and committed them to the hands of the officers of the guard who kept the door of the king's house. And as often as the king went into the house of the Lord, the guard came and bore them and brought them back to the guard room. And when he humbled himself, the wrath of the Lord turned from him so as not to make a complete destruction. Moreover, conditions were good in Judah. The death of Rehoboam. So King Rehoboam established himself in Jerusalem and reigned.
Rehoboam was 41 years old when he began to reign, and he reigned 17 years in Jerusalem, the city which the Lord had chosen out of all the tribes of Israel to put his name there. His mother's name was Naamah the Ammonitess, and he did evil, for he did not set his heart to seek the Lord. Now the acts of Rehoboam, from first to last, are they not written in the chronicles of Shemaiah the prophet and of Iddo the seer? There were continual wars between Rehoboam and Jeroboam. And Rehoboam slept with his fathers and was buried in the city of David. And Abijah his son reigned in his stead. Chapter 13. Abijah's reign over Judah. In the 18th year of King Jeroboam, Abijah began to reign over Judah. He reigned for 3 years in Jerusalem. His mother's name was Micaiah, the daughter of Uriel of Gibeah. Now there was war between Abijah and Jeroboam. Abijah went out to battle, having an army of valiant men of war, 400,000 picked men. And Jeroboam drew up his line of battle against him with 800,000 picked mighty warriors. Then Abijah stood up on Mount Zemaraim, which is in the hill country of Ephraim, and he said, "Hear me, O Jeroboam, and all Israel. Ought you not to know that the Lord God of Israel gave the kingship over Israel forever to David and his sons by a covenant of salt? Yet Jeroboam, the son of Nebat, a servant of Solomon, the son of David, rose up and rebelled against his Lord, and certain worthless scoundrels gathered about him and defied Rehoboam, the son of Solomon, when Rehoboam was young and irresolute and could not withstand them. And now you think to withstand the kingdom of the Lord in the hand of the sons of David, because you are a great multitude and have with you the golden calves which Jeroboam made you for gods. Have you not driven out the priests of the Lord, the sons of Aaron and the Levites, and made priests for yourselves like the peoples of other lands? Whoever comes to consecrate himself with a young bull or seven rams becomes a priest of what are no gods. But as for us, the Lord is our God, and we have not forsaken him. We have priests ministering to the Lord who are sons of Aaron and Levites for their service. They offer to the Lord every morning and every evening burnt offerings and incense of sweet spices, set out the showbread on the table of pure gold, and care for the golden lampstand, that its lamps may burn every evening. For we keep the charge of the Lord our God, but you have forsaken him. Behold, God is with us at our head, and his priests with their battle trumpets to sound the call to battle against you. O sons of Israel, do not fight against the Lord, the God of your fathers, for you cannot succeed." Jeroboam sent an ambush around to come on them from behind. Thus his troops were in front of Judah, and the ambush was behind them. And when Judah looked, behold, the battle was before him and behind them. And they cried to the Lord, and the priests blew the trumpets. Then the men of Judah raised the battle shout. And when the men of Judah shouted, God defeated Jeroboam and all Israel before Abijah and Judah. The men of Israel fled before Judah, and God gave them into their hand. Abijah and his people slew them with a great slaughter. So there fell slain of Israel 500,000 picked men. Thus the men of Israel were subdued at that time, and the men of Judah prevailed, because they relied upon the Lord, the God of their fathers. And Abijah pursued Jeroboam and took cities from him, Bethel with its villages, and Jeshanah with its villages, and Ephron with its villages. Jeroboam did not recover his power in the days of Abijah, and the Lord struck him, and he died. But Abijah grew mighty, and he took 14 wives, and had 22 sons and 16 daughters. The rest of the acts of Abijah, his ways and his sayings, are written in the story of the prophet Iddo. The Song of Solomon, Chapter 2, A Springtime Canticle. I am a rose of Sharon, a lily of the valleys. As a lily among brambles, so is my love among maidens. As an apple tree among the trees of the wood, so is my beloved among young men. With great delight I sat in his shadow, and his fruit was sweet to my taste. He brought me to the banqueting house, and his banner over me was love. Sustain me with raisins, refresh me with apples, for I am sick with love. Oh, that his left hand were under my head, and his right hand embraced me. I adjure you, O daughters of Jerusalem, by the gazelles or the deer of the field, that you stir not up nor awaken love until it please. The voice of my beloved, behold, he comes, leaping upon the mountains, bounding over the hills. My beloved is like a gazelle or a young stag. Behold, there he stands behind our wall, gazing in at the windows, looking through the lattice. My beloved speaks and says to me, "Arise, my love, my dove, my fair one, and come away. For behold, the winter is past.
The rain is over and gone. The flowers appear on the earth. The time of pruning has come, and the voice of the turtle dove is heard in our land. The fig tree puts forth its figs, and the vine are in blossom, and they give forth fragrance. Arise, my love, my fair one, and come away. O my dove, in the clefts of the rock, in the covert of the cliff, let me see your face. Let me hear your voice, for your voice is sweet and your face is comely. Catch us, the foxes, the little foxes that spoil the vineyards, for our vineyards are in blossom. My beloved is mine, and I am his. He pastures his flock among the lilies. Until the day breathes and the shadows flee, turn, my beloved, be like a gazelle or a young stag upon rugged mountains. Father in heaven, we give you praise and we give you glory. We thank you so much for your word and for continuing to speak to us and for continuing to pursue us. Lord, our hearts are broken and yet you draw near to mend them. Our lives are full of darkness and yet you bring your light into them. Heal what's been broken and bring light to where there is darkness. And may everything that we do and everything we say and everything that we are give you praise and glory now and forever. In Jesus' name we pray. Amen. In the name of the Father, and of the Son, and of the Holy Spirit. Amen. So one note, again, just, gosh, the Song of Solomon, again, it's love poetry. And in it, here is God who is the pursuer. He's pursuing us. He's pursuing the people of Israel. He's pursuing the people who belong to him in the church. It's Christ, the bridegroom, pursuing the bride, and just reveals, again, just this longing, a longing for of God for us. A desire of God just to be able to love us and our respondent desire. You know, it's not that we have loved God, but that he has first loved us. And that's a key thing to realize, especially as we read through the Song of Solomon or the Song of Songs. We hear this and we realize, wow, it was not I who chose the Lord, but he has chosen me. And same thing is true for all of us. It's God who loves us first. He loves you first. And this is so important. Because that means we don't have to work for his love. That means we don't have to do anything to earn his love. He already loves you. And so our task essentially is what we always say, which is, will you let him love you? Will you love him in return? Will you give love for love? So that's a Song of Songs and so good. But here we are also with 1 Kings and 2 Chronicles. And gosh, it's so incredible to recognize the different ways in which these two different books are telling the same story as they travel along this division between the kingdom of Israel in the north and the kingdom of Judah in the south. One of the many things that plays out is faithfulness. One of the themes that is the theme of this whole time, well, of the entire Bible, is faithfulness. And we recognize that when the people of Israel or the people of Judah are unfaithful, then bad things happen. When they are faithful, then they are blessed by the Lord. So we have the story of Rehoboam. And Rehoboam, right, the son of Solomon, and he has been unfaithful. In fact, in 2 Chronicles chapter 12, it says that essentially, yeah, Rehoboam turned against the Lord. He was unfaithful in the fifth year of King Rehoboam because they had been unfaithful to the Lord. This Egyptian king, Shishak, comes up against Jerusalem with this massive army. And so what happens? Well, they're going to get destroyed. They're going to get defeated. And yet the people, the prophets, right, remind Shemaiah the prophet, reminds Rehoboam, this can be so key. This can happen again and again. There's a king, there's people of God, and then there's the prophet who speaks. And sometimes the people listen, and sometimes they don't listen. This is one of those cases where Rehoboam and the other princes of Judah, they listened to Shemaiah the prophet, and they repented of their sins, said the Lord is righteous. And so, and God says, okay, great. Because of this, you're not going to be destroyed. There is a consequence, though. And the consequence is Shishak does come up, and he despoils. That's, I think that's the right word. He despoils the Judahites, right? The kingdom of Judah. And what happens in all of Solomon's reign, right? All of David's reign and Solomon's reign, these two, this man's father and grandfather, they amassed this incredible fortune, massive fortune. Remember how we went through how Solomon had made those hundreds and hundreds of golden shields, the large shields and the small shields? Well, here in like one line, it says, Shishak, the king of Egypt, came up and he took away the shields of gold Solomon had made. Bam, gone. In 5 years, Rehoboam loses the massive wealth that his father and his grandfather had amassed over the course of, I don't know, 40 years or 80 years prior to this. In 5 years, he loses all of it. He loses the majority, at least, of this. And that's remarkable. How easy is it for us to have a lifetime of virtue, a lifetime of grace, a lifetime of life built on the Lord,
that we can lose if we turn away from the Lord. In fact, it goes on to say that Rehoboam, in their stead, he made shields. They were shields of bronze. And think about this. He went from a kingdom of gold to a kingdom of bronze in 5 years. A kingdom of gold to a kingdom of bronze in 5 years. And that's devastating. That's horrible. And yet that's how it goes, right? So then Rehoboam dies and his son Abijah comes up. And this is really important for us because Abijah turns out to be a relatively good king at this time. He turns out to be faithful. In fact, when he fights against Jeroboam, right? Jeroboam, the king of Israel in the north, those 10 tribes in the north, when he fights against Jeroboam, he doesn't rely upon his own strength. He says, actually, you're fighting Jeroboam and others against the Lord your God. Are you going to trust? Are you going to keep trusting in these golden calves that Jeroboam has made? Because you can't. You can never, with your false gods, ever defeat the Lord God. And so Abijah shows himself, in this case, to be a solid king and, yeah, a faithful king. That's the measure of the kingship in this case is, are they faithful? Are they unfaithful? And that's one of the things, one of those lessons for us as well. When it comes to following the Lord, it's not necessarily, are we successful as much as it is, are we faithful? I think that famous quote from St. Mother Teresa was this: God does not desire me to be successful. He merely desires me to be faithful. And this is one of those cases where here's Abijah, the king of Judah, who is successful. Why? Because he's faithful. And that's the key. One last note from 1 Kings chapter 13, because I kind of skipped over this story. Here's in this one chapter, here's a man of God who comes from Judah. So he's unnamed. Where does he go? So he goes from this kingdom of the south up to Jeroboam. And Jeroboam is up there worshiping false gods. And the man of God has his prophecy for Jeroboam saying, you know, basically, you keep doing this, bad things are coming for you. And so there's the sign, it comes true, his hand gets withered, his hand gets restored essentially. And this is where things get strange, where the man of God is invited by Jeroboam to have a meal with him. And the man of God says, no, I was told by the Lord to just simply go home, to neither eat nor drink anything while I'm here, and to go back by a different way. And there's this other prophet in Bethel, and he says, no, go get this guy. So he goes, gets him on a donkey. And he lies to him and says, no, an angel told me to tell you that you can eat and drink with me and it's going to be completely fine. As a result of this, the man of God believes him. As a result of that, he has the food. As a result of that, on his way home, he gets killed by a lion, but not eaten by a lion, gets killed by a lion. And this prophet from Bethel, in some ways, repents of what he's done. He realizes that he knows that he lied to this man, and he realizes here's the justice, that this man knew what the Lord God had asked him. He lied to him. The prophet had lied to him and deceived him so that the man of God went against the word of God. So he puts him, he buries him in his own grave and then instructs his sons, when I die, bury me with this man whose death I'm responsible for. It's this very interesting, very strange kind of story. But one of the themes is consistent with this whole book that revealed the divided kingdom in whole books of the Old Testament, which are all about, okay, when you know what God wants you to do, just do that. When you know what God has asked you to do, just do that. Because the temptation for all of us is to say, wait, does someone else have a different kind of teaching? Does someone else have a different kind of insight into this? Even St. Paul says, even if an angel of light were to tell you a gospel different than the one we've shared with you, do not believe them. And that is a maybe veiled reference to this chapter, chapter 13 of 1 Kings, where the man of God did believe the prophet of Bethel, who said that he had received a message from an angel of God. We are called to do what we know God has called us to do. Even if someone were to say, hey, go against that, even if someone we respect were to say, go against that, we would know that no, God has not told me to go against that. I must be faithful to the Lord. That's the key. Faithfulness and unfaithfulness are the theme. And so we pray that we are faithful because we know our hearts have a tendency to become massively unfaithful. And so we need to pray, and we need to pray for each other. I am praying for you. Please pray for me. My name is Father Mike. I cannot wait to see you tomorrow. God bless.

0: That was day 163 of Bible in a Year with Father Mike Schmitz. And now we'd like to share audio from a video called The Threefold Mission of the Church with Father Mike from the Ascension Presents YouTube channel.
1: I think when people think of the word mission, a lot of times we automatically jump to the idea of the mission trip, right? Where you get away and you just do good for about a week, maybe a weekend, but then you come home. And so then the idea of mission becomes this really small thing, like a mission trip. And a mission trip ultimately just becomes a time when you went away once and did some good, and then you went back home to your normal life. And then we hear that mission is the very heart of the church and think, what in the world does that mean? In fact, Pope Paul VI, in a document back in the 60s called Evangelization in the Modern World, he said that mission is the very heart of the church. It's her very identity. That in fact, he went on to say that if the church isn't on mission, she fails to be the church. So it has to mean more than just going on a mission trip. And it absolutely has to mean more than just doing good deeds, just helping people out. That the mission of the church actually ultimately is threefold. There's a threefold mission of the church. First is the proclamation of the gospel, the good news of Jesus, proclaiming him. The second mission of the church, or the way the church's mission is lived out, is celebrating the sacraments. And celebrating the sacraments does two things. It gives God glory, and it sanctifies the world. The third element of the church's mission is caring for those who need to be cared for. Now, if that's all the church needs, then what we have is we just have a lot of things to do. We better proclaim the gospel, we better celebrate the sacraments, and we better care for people who need to be cared for. But there is something that precedes mission that's absolutely essential. Now, if all it was to do these tasks, do these things, we would end up getting pretty resentful that the church is making us do all these things, right? Of course we would. I mean, imagine being a person who has a spouse, being married, but you didn't focus on the relationship. You didn't focus on who you were. All you focused on was, okay, here's all the things I have to do now that I'm married. Well, now that I'm married, I have to come home on time. Now that I'm married, I can't just buy whatever I want. Now that I'm married, I can't just do what I want. Now that I'm married, I can't plan my own schedule. Now that I'm married, I have to consult someone else. And I just focused on the tasks that are involved in marriage. Well, you'd realize that would be a very unhappy life. But if you began at the beginning, then the mission, the tasks would make complete sense. What's the beginning? It's the relationship. You have the relationship with that person. And when you live out of that relationship with the person, you realize my identity at the core is I am someone's husband. I am someone's wife. That this relationship gives me my identity. And now out of that identity, of course I do these things. Why? Because that's who I am. And who I am comes from this relationship. Now, the same thing is true, and in fact, even more profoundly when it comes to Christianity. Our relationship, who are we? Well, because we're in relation to the Father, we're his kids. Because we're in relationship with Jesus Christ, we're his disciples. That relationship gives us our identity. I'm a son of God. You're a daughter of God. You're a disciple of Jesus. Out of that relationship flows our identity. And out of that identity is, well, now, of course, I'm going to do the mission of the church. Of course, I'm going to live out the mission of the church. Of course, I'm going to proclaim the gospel. Of course, I'm going to celebrate the sacraments. Of course, I'm going to care for those who need to be cared for. Because why? It's the very identity of the Christian to be on mission. But it has to come from this relationship. So while we want to focus on the mission, we first have to return to the relationship. How is your relationship with the Father? Are you feeding it? How is your relationship with Jesus? Do you spend time with him? How is your relationship with the Holy Spirit? Do you allow the Holy Spirit to move in your life? Do you allow the Holy Spirit to guide you in making your decisions? Or is that an afterthought? Is it really, if the relationship is an afterthought, then the mission will be a burden. This is what the 99 is all about. It's all about not just the mission. It's not just about the tasks. It's about getting back to the relationship. It's about getting back to him, like the one we're in relationship with, God himself, Father, Son, and Holy Spirit, and being reminded that your deepest identity is a child of God, a disciple of Jesus, and that's why we're on mission. That's what the 99 is all about returning to the relationship that gives us our core identity and sends us out on this mission.
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4: 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Who celebrates the liturgy, how it's celebrated, when it's celebrated, and where it's celebrated. It's a lot of nuggets this time, so bon appetit.
0: Hi, my name is Father Mike Schmitz, and you're listening to the Catechism in a Year, where we encounter God's plan of sheer goodness for us, revealed in Scripture, and passed down through the tradition of the Catholic faith. The Catechism in a Year is provided by Ascension, who produced and funded this program. In 365 days, we'll read through the Catechism of the Catholic Church, discovering our identity in God's family as we journey together toward our heavenly home. This is day 163. We are reading paragraphs 1187 to 1199. It is a nugget day. Actually, quite a few, right? That's pretty big in brief. But every bullet point is just covering everything that we have covered for the last few days. Remember those four kind of key introductory questions. Who celebrates the liturgy? So in heaven and on earth, how is the liturgy celebrated? When is the liturgy celebrated? And where is the liturgy celebrated? We're looking at all four of those questions in brief, in nugget form today. So as we launch into today, let's just call to mind our Father and call upon the Holy Spirit in the name of Jesus as we pray. Father in heaven, we praise you. We give you glory. We thank you for bringing us to this day. We ask that you please send your Holy Spirit to not only remind us of what you have done, remind us of what you've taught us and told us, revealed to us through your word in Scripture and through your Holy Church. Remind us of all these things, but also fill us with insight. Give us wisdom, not just knowledge. Give us even more. Give us the practical knowledge, practical wisdom to be able to worship you well and walk with you in faith and hope and in love. We make this prayer in the mighty name of Jesus Christ, our Lord. Amen. In the name of the Father, and of the Son, and of the Holy Spirit. Amen. As I said, it is day 163. We're reading paragraphs 1187 to 1199. In brief, the liturgy is the work of the whole Christ, head and body. Our high priest celebrates it unceasingly in the heavenly liturgy with the Holy Mother of God, the apostles, all the saints, and the multitude of those who have already entered the kingdom. In a liturgical celebration, the whole assembly is liturgos, each member according to his own function. The baptismal priesthood is that of the whole body of Christ. But some of the faithful are ordained through the sacrament of holy orders to represent Christ as head of the body. The liturgical celebration involves signs and symbols relating to creation, candles, water, fire, human life, washing, anointing, breaking bread, and the history of salvation, the rites of the Passover. Integrated into the world of faith and taken up by the power of the Holy Spirit, these cosmic elements, human rituals, and gestures of remembrance of God become bearers of the saving and sanctifying action of Christ. The liturgy of the word is an integral part of the celebration. The meaning of the celebration is expressed by the word of God, which is proclaimed, and by the response of faith to it. Song and music are closely connected with the liturgical action. The criteria for their proper use are the beauty expressive of prayer, the unanimous participation of the assembly, and the sacred character of the celebration. Sacred images in our churches and homes are intended to awaken and nourish our faith in the mystery of Christ. Through the icon of Christ and his works of salvation, it is he whom we adore. Through sacred images of the Holy Mother of God, of the angels, and of the saints, we venerate the persons represented. Sunday, the Lord's Day, is the principal day for the celebration of the Eucharist because it is the day of the resurrection. It is the preeminent day of the liturgical assembly, the day of the Christian family, and the day of joy and rest from work. Sunday is the foundation and kernel of the whole liturgical year. The Church, in the course of the year, unfolds the whole mystery of Christ from his incarnation and nativity through his ascension to Pentecost and the expectation of the blessed hope of the coming of the Lord. By keeping the memorials of the saints, first of all, the Holy Mother of God, then the apostles, the martyrs, and other saints, on fixed days of the liturgical year, the Church on earth shows that she is united with the liturgy of heaven. She gives glory to Christ for having accomplished his salvation in his glorified members. Their example encourages her on her way to the Father. The faithful who celebrate the liturgy of the hours are united to Christ our High Priest by the prayer of the Psalms, meditation on the Word of God, and canticles and blessings, in order to be joined with his unceasing and universal prayer that gives glory to the Father and implores the gift of the Holy Spirit on the whole world. Christ is the true temple of God, the place where his glory dwells. By the grace of God, Christians also become temples of the Holy Spirit, living stones out of which the Church is built. In its earthly state, the Church needs places where community can gather together. Our visible churches, holy places, are images of the holy city, the heavenly Jerusalem, toward which we are making our way on pilgrimage. It is in these churches that the Church celebrates public worship to the glory of the Holy Trinity, hears the Word of God and sings his praise, lifts up her prayer, and offers the sacrifice of Christ sacramentally present in the midst of the assembly. These churches are also places of recollection and personal prayer. All right, so there's the nuggets. We have quite a few nuggets today. It is the family pack, definitely. Just one quick reminder as we go through these. I love the fact, you know, this has been something that's been sitting with me ever since we read it a couple days ago. The very first two nuggets really, is that who celebrates the liturgy? It is Christ, of course. It's the work of the whole Christ, head and body, and the recognition that it is Jesus Christ, our High Priest, who is constantly presenting himself to the Father. He's offering himself to the Father. Now, he always did this from eternity, right? Because here's the Son pouring himself out in love to the Father pouring himself out in love to the Son. That love between them being so real, we call it the Holy Spirit. It's a whole person, a divine person. But in a unique way, right? The Son presents himself, he presents the sacrifice united with his humanity to the Father continually. And all the angels and all the saints in heaven are part of that. They're drawn into that worship. They're drawn into that expression, that gift, that sacrifice, that offering of love. And then we get to participate in that on earth, which is just, again, it's remarkable. It's one of those situations where just if we could pull back the veil, and that's what one of the things we're going to do during this pillar is to pull back the veil on all that's happening in the sacraments. Because we recognize that, yes, on one level, these are just, yep, we're using water to do this thing. We're using oil for this other thing. We're praying these prayers that we all have memorized or we read out of a book. And yet, they are the way in which we are participating in something that's happening that we cannot see. As we've mentioned before, the altar, right, is where time and eternity meet. It's where heaven and earth kiss. And we get to participate in this if we could have the veil pulled back for even a moment. And we could see what's really happening in the sacraments. We recognize that these are not empty rituals. These are not mere expressions of just prayers read out of a book or prayed out of a book. But this is a real participation in time of what's happening in eternity. This is a real participation on earth of what is currently happening right now. As we're listening to these words, as we're hearing these words right now in heaven, all of the angels, all of the saints, the Father is being glorified continually. And all the people of God are wrapped up and caught up in this love, caught up in this worship, caught up in this marriage feast, right? The scripture describes this joy in fullness of love in heaven. Our participating in the sacraments is a sharing in this. And so it doesn't feel like it all the time, obviously. And yet, man, if we knew what was happening, our lives, the way we would approach the Lord, the way we would approach, especially the Eucharist, would be, I think, dramatically changed. One last note. We talked about the Liturgy of the Hours a couple times, and I just really do want to emphasize this reality in paragraph 1196, nugget 1196. It says, the faithful who celebrate the Liturgy of the Hours are united to Christ our High Priest. And this is the key again. This is one of the reasons why it's called the prayer of the Church, because It's an extension of Christ's priesthood onto this earth. And it's a participation that even kingdom priests, right? Those who share the baptismal priesthood get to participate in. And you don't have to be in church to do this. You don't have to be at Mass to do this. Yeah, obviously, the Mass is the highest form, the perfect form of participating in the work of Christ the High Priest. But simply by praying the office of readings, morning prayer, daytime prayer, evening prayer, or night prayer, any one of those even, is a participation in the prayers and the priesthood of Jesus Christ. And so we can be joined, it's at the last part of this paragraph 1196, in order to be joined with his unceasing and universal prayer that gives glory to the Father and implores the gift of the Holy Spirit on the whole world. I know that so often we can look out at this world and say, oh my goodness, Lord, there is so much brokenness. In this world, there is so much darkness. It seems at times like evil wins. And so what do I do? Well, I can go online and take my personal megaphone and start, you know, ranting. Or maybe I can even actually do some good near me, in my family or in my community. Those are good things. I don't know about the ranting thing with the megaphone. But when I run out of some of those things and like, what else can I do? Well, I can exercise my priesthood. I can exercise this participation in the priesthood of Jesus to be joined with his unceasing, Jesus's unceasing and universal prayer that gives glory to the Father and implores the gift of the Holy Spirit on the whole world. You have the capacity to do this. And again, there are so many prayer apps to be able to pray the liturgy of the hours. There's iBreviary. I love that one. It's one of my favorites. iBreviary is just, you know, iBreviary. But iBreviary, the way to spell breviary is breviary, but you just say breviary. So anyways, that's what we have today. Day 163, the Nugget Day. Tomorrow we're talking about liturgical diversity and the unity of the mystery, which on the surface might seem like, oh my gosh, what is happening tomorrow? Liturgical diversity and the unity of the mystery? No. There are so many liturgical traditions in the Catholic Church. In the Universal Church, there's a variety of liturgical forms and practices, and yet we're all united. And that's just a kind of a quick little article too that we're going to dive into tomorrow, actually tomorrow and the next day, but that's for tomorrow and the next day. Right now, I'll let you know I'm praying for you. Please pray for me. My name is Father Mike. I cannot wait to see you tomorrow. God bless.

0: That was day 163 of Catechism in a Year with Father Mike Schmitz. And now we'd like to share audio from a video called Marry Someone Who Loves God More Than They Love You with Jackie and Bobby from the Ascension Presents YouTube channel.
1: Hi, we're Jackie and Bobby Angel, and welcome to Ascension Presents. Don't make marriage an idol. That's the message of today. A lot of good things can be turned into idols. And what do we mean by idols? Because the word is thrown around a lot today, and usually in a good fashion, like game show titles, or a guy's an idol of sports.
2: That's my idol, yeah.
1: Yeah, and so sometimes we hear it today, and we think, oh, that's fine, whatever. In the biblical sense, we may think of a golden calf, like something that's very, like an object there that people are worshiping. But a whole lot of things can be idols, can be something that we give our highest worth to, our worship to, other than God, who created us and created so many of the good things we enjoy, including marriage. And so marriage can be made into an idol when we make it this thing that if I have that, then I will be ultimately happy. Like, I'll only be happy when. And because of the culture we grow up in with romantic movies and all these, this messaging of, like, again, a good thing, but that can get twisted into, well, that's my ultimate source of happiness.
2: God alone satisfies. St. Thomas Aquinas said that. And when we, any other thing, and it can be, we can make idols out of bad things, obviously, like pornography, that can be, become an addiction. It can become something that we think, this will make me happy, or pleasure alone will make me happy. But even good things like marriage or like having children can become an idol when we place them instead of God. This is the thing that we're reaching after, thinking this alone will make me happy.
1: And the Catechism of the Catholic Church, actually, and we're going to pull from the Catechism quite a bit for this video, but paragraph 2113, idolatry not only refers to false pagan worship, it remains a constant temptation to our faith. It consists in divinizing what is not God. So that could be other gods or demons, power, pleasure, ancestors, race, the state, money, etc., and even good human relationships, friendships, romantic relationships can be something that we worship. We make that into an idol, and we have to just be on guard for this reality.
2: So there's a part in the Catechism that's, it's about the desire for happiness, and it's under the Beatitudes. St. Augustine said, this is in 1718, we all want to live happily. In the whole human race, there is no one who does not assent to this proposition, even before it is fully articulated. And then in 1723, it goes on to say, the Beatitude, we are promised, confronts us with decisive moral choices. It invites us to purify our hearts of bad instincts and to seek the love of God above all else. It teaches us that true happiness is not found in riches or well-being, in human fame or power, or in any human achievement, however beneficial it may be, such as science, technology, and art, or indeed any creature, but in God alone, the source of every good and of all love. So when it comes to marriage, which is a beautiful, good thing, which obviously some people don't even, in our culture, don't even see as a good. They see sex as the good, or the romance as good. Like, ah, marriage, I don't need the ball and chain, whatever. Like, I'm just going to have sex or pleasure. As if that, and they make that into the idol. But marriage is a good, it's a good thing, it's a beautiful thing, but even another person is not God. And we were very blessed to come into marriage with this foundation, knowing that, like, we knew God alone is enough, and God alone is going to satisfy. Like, we didn't come into marriage as two people who were like, I will die without you, like, I can't function without you, which is an idol. I have a single friend who said that. She's like, married couples should never say something like, I couldn't ever function without them. I'm like, that's true. Like, that is codependency. And we love each other. You are my best friend. And I think, like, if Bobby died, that would, it would be heartbreaking. It would be one of the, but like, God, we have God as the foundation of our marriage. And when you have God as the foundation of your marriage, first of all, that leads to a much healthier marriage. Because then I'm not sucking the life out of you. I'm not becoming so needy on you, because I am needy for God. Like, I'm dependent on God. And you and I are running this race together, thinking that, like, I will only be happy when I get married. I will only be happy if I have romance. And the culture tells us, if you don't have sex or if you don't have a romantic relationship, you are doomed to a life of misery. And that is such a lie. Like that if you are not married, if you are single, whatever, that you are miserable. And what's crazy is like we know a lot of people who are single and chaste. They're not having sex, they're living a life of holiness, of chastity. And we're not even talking about our celibate friends, because we have a lot of celibate friends who've chosen the vocation of celibacy. So we have friends who are religious brothers, sisters, who are priests, who are consecrated, who are consecrated virgins, and they are so joyful. We're not even talking about them. I'm talking about the single friends in our lives who are maybe in their 40s, 50s, and they are single and they are chaste. And their life is not a life of misery because they're not married, because they're not in their vocation yet. They're waiting on God's timing. They're saying, God, what are you calling me to? But man, we have so many amazing friends who they're showing us that God is enough. God alone is enough. And he does satisfy the ache of our hearts. You are not God. I'm not God. Only God can satisfy us.
1: A popular author and speaker, Christopher West, shares the story of having his own moment of realization of this reality.
2: 10 years into their marriage.
1: Yeah, that God alone satisfies. And he was out to dinner with his wife and he looks over and says, honey, you don't satisfy me. And she puts her fork down, his wife does, and says, honey, you don't satisfy me. And it was like probably this really bizarre moment in a romantic comedy. But again, to hear and start a marriage based on this understanding of like, you can never satisfy the deepest aches and the deepest longings of my heart. And that would crush you if I put that on you. And growing up, again, I just kind of made marriage an idol
2: Romantic love.
1: Yeah, which is, again, a good thing, But you with God is not the center, then anything else can take its place. And then we're doomed to misery. What helped me out too was spending time with married couples before I was married, friends that were further along in life's journey who were married and having kids, and I would stop by and visit. And very quickly, like the romantic idol of marriage came crashing down of like, oh, that's the reality of day in, day out, of dealing with crazy toddlers, of dealing with
2: Everything, death, like sickness.
1: Conflict. Yeah, sickness and health and financial up and down.
2: Mental illness, like dealing with all the stuff that comes with being a human being, right?
1: Right. And I'm saying yes to you and you're saying yes to me in all my fallenness too. Because sometimes we expect the perfect idol, but if the other person has that expectation too, like we know we're not God, we know we're not perfect, hopefully. And so to be oriented together where we're not just staring into each other as this is what we worship and nothing else. We're running the race together.
2: Because that'll fade very quickly. I mean, if you come into marriage thinking that this other person is going to be my savior, like all my problems are going to go away. Oh boy. I mean, talk to any married couple and you find out in marriage, like all your problems don't go away when you get married. They're actually all exposed. They're all exposed. And all that stuff comes to light, all the stuff you haven't dealt with, your addictions, your past, your wounds, all of it, it comes to the light and you have to deal with it as a married couple. It doesn't just magically disappear. Your spouse is not your savior. They are not your therapist. Even if they are your therapist, they're still not your therapist. Marriage does not solve your problems. And I think that's the fairy tale thing is like, oh, happily ever after, all my problems are solved. And that's not the case. You had a spiritual director who said, make sure the reality is better than the romance, which is so beautiful. Make sure the reality of this person that you want to marry is better than just the romance and the idea of the person. Make sure you're actually in love with the person and not just the idea of them.
1: Fulton Sheen, who was a bishop and preacher and writer, his book, Three to Get Married, is so good. There's too many amazing quotes to pull from it. But regarding this topic, Fulton Sheen writes, only God can give what the heart wants. In true Christian love, the husband and wife see God coming through their love. But without God, the infinity must be sought in the finitude of the partner, which is to gather figs from thistles. And wow. I have lots of thistles.
2: But yeah, and then it crushes that person, and then you become... When you don't have God who satisfies you as like single people or as separate people,
1: even just in marriage. So after the vows, even
2: right,
1: there's moments where my prayer may not be regular, where my prayer has kind of gone on autopilot or is dry. And so it can be tempting then to even, or just the stress of work or parenting. And it's so easy to like lose that focus of putting God first, because then I expect more from my spouse and I get frustrated when you don't satisfy every ache of the heart. And I have to like remind myself, like, no, only God can ever fill that ache.
2: And that restlessness that comes, it's not from the, it's like, it's because I'm forgetting to put God at the center of everything. You know, so we hope that if you're watching this as a single person, you're like, oh, okay, all right, like, let God alone be enough. And if God isn't enough, like, if God alone doesn't satisfy you, then that might mean that some things need to be reorientated. You need to reorientate yourself towards the Lord and allow Him to be the love of your life first, because it's only in allowing and having God first that everything else is going to fall in its proper place. And only then you're going to know how to love others properly in a good way, instead of a useful way where we use people for our own pleasure. Because marriage is not about using another for your pleasure or using another and getting. Marriage is about being a gift. And actually, our whole lives are about being a gift of self to others. It's not about me.
1: A quick prayer that has helped me is, Lord, untwist my desires. That when I'm tempted to put anything else, success in career, achievement, romance, in the place of God, like, Lord, untwist this, untwist my desires, which are for good things, but help me to put you back in the center of my life. And then everything else falls into place, and then I can love my spouse rightly, not as an idol, but as a partner, as a helpmate, as a best friend on the journey towards heaven.
2: So we pray for you guys. If you're single or if you're married and you're like, oh my gosh, I wish I would have known this before I got married. But even if you're married, it's still possible, even in marriage, which I would, the really good book is Severe Mercy. Oh boy. Read a Severe Mercy.
1: By Sheldon Vonnegut.
2: V-A-N-A-U-K-E-N. Vonnegut, A Severe Mercy, about a guy who has in his marriage, about both of them having a conversion. And it's just a beautiful book. But anyways, we're going to be praying for you guys. Pray for us. Because even as married couples, we're human beings. We can forget. We can forget the purpose of life. We can forget what it's about, that it really, God alone is enough. None of this other stuff, you know, is going to satisfy our hearts. So we love you guys. Praying for you. Pray for us.
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0: immorality. Beg him to turn the water of human passions into the wine of holy purity and self-giving love. Dear Mother, pray that we may have a purity of heart and mind and body like unto yours, and may always have protection from the many temptations which surround us. Amen.
1: Behold the Lamb of God, who takes away the sins of the world. Take this, all of you, and eat of it, for this is my body, which will be given up for you. Take this, all of you, and drink from it, for this is the chalice of my blood. Do this in memory of me.
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0: In the United States, the Solemnity of the Sacred Heart has been transferred to Sunday, but because EWTN is broadcast globally, we are offering a votive Mass of the Sacred Heart this morning. And we have a guest homilist, Father Ignatius Schweitzer, from East Coast Province, Dominicans. So in the name of the Father, and the Son, and the Holy Spirit.
1: Amen.
0: The grace of our Lord Jesus Christ, and the love of God, and the communion of the Holy Spirit be with you all.
1: Amen.
0: Brethren, let us acknowledge our sins, and so prepare ourselves to celebrate the sacred mysteries. I confess to Almighty God, and to you, my brothers and sisters, that I have greatly sinned in my thoughts and in my words, in what I have done and what I have failed to do, through my fault, through my most grievous fault. Therefore I ask the Blessed Mary, ever Virgin, all the angels and saints, and you, my brothers and sisters, to pray for me to the Lord our God. May Almighty God have mercy on us, forgive us our sins, and bring us to everlasting life.

0: Let us pray. Clothe us, Lord God, with the virtues of the heart of your Son, and set us aflame with his love, that conformed to his image we may merit a share in eternal redemption. Through our Lord Jesus Christ, your Son, who lives and reigns with you in the unity of the Holy Spirit, God, forever and ever.
1: A reading from the first book of Kings. At the mountain of God, Horeb, Elijah came to a cave where he took shelter. But the word of the Lord came to him, "Go outside and stand on the mountain before the Lord. The Lord will be passing by." A strong and heavy wind was rending the mountains and crushing rocks before the Lord. But the Lord was not in the wind. After the wind, there was an earthquake, but the Lord was not in the earthquake. After the earthquake, there was fire, but the Lord was not in the fire. After the fire, there was a tiny whispering sound. When he heard this, Elijah hid his face in his cloak and went and stood at the entrance of the cave. A voice said to him, "Elijah, why are you here?" He replied, "I have been most zealous for the Lord, the God of hosts. But the children of Israel have forsaken your covenant, torn down your altars, and put your prophets to the sword. I alone am left, and they seek to take my life." The Lord said to him, "Go, take the road back to the desert near Damascus. When you arrive, you shall anoint Hazael as king of Aram. Then you shall anoint Jehu, son of Nimshi, as king of Israel, and Elisha, son of Shaphat, of Abel-Meholah, as prophet to succeed you." Verbum Domini. I long to see your face, O Lord. Hear, O Lord, the sound of my call. Have pity on me and answer me. Of you my heart speaks, you my glance seeks. I long to see your face. Your presence, O Lord, I seek. Hide not your face from me. Do not in your anger repel your servant. You are my helper, cast me not off.
2: I long to see your face, O Lord.
1: I believe that I shall see the bounty of the Lord in the land of the living. Wait for the Lord with courage. Be stout-hearted and wait for the Lord.
2: I long to see your

0: Fiscum. Lexio Sancti Evangelii secondo Matteo.
1: Gloria tibi, Domine.
0: Jesus said to his disciples, "You have heard that it was said, 'You shall not commit adultery.' But I say to you, everyone who looks at a woman with lust has already committed adultery with her in his heart. If your right eye causes you to sin, tear it out and throw it away. It is better for you to lose one of your members than to have your whole body thrown into Gehenna. And if your right hand causes you to sin, cut it off and throw it away. It is better for you to lose one of your members than to have your whole body go into Gehenna. It was also said, 'Whoever divorces his wife must give her a bill of divorce.' But I say to you, whoever divorces his wife, unless the marriage is unlawful, causes her to commit adultery. And whoever marries a divorced woman commits adultery."

0: St. John Paul II, looking at our gospel today, points out that we have in Jesus' words on the Sermon on the Mount, not so much an accusation, but a promise. You've heard it said, you shall not commit adultery, Jesus says, but I say to you, whoever looks lustfully at a woman already commits adultery with her in his heart. Not so much an accusation, but a promise. What Jesus tells us, commands us to do, he gives us the grace to live out. St. Thomas Aquinas, when he's looking at the old law of the Old Testament and comparing it to the new law that Jesus brings and institutes, St. Thomas says the new law is the grace of the Holy Spirit. The new law is the grace of the Holy Spirit. The Holy Spirit getting inside of our hearts, imprinting God's law in our heart, changing our desires, elevating us, making us capable of loving in a way we couldn't on our own, purely, strongly, zealously. The new law is the grace of the Holy Spirit, giving us that new heart through God's grace, giving us the very Spirit of Jesus to transform our hearts, to make our hearts like unto His, through His very same Spirit dwelling in us, changing us from the inside out. That's what we need in our lives, the grace of the Holy Spirit, bringing us into communion, harmony, attunement with the heart of Jesus. That's what we need in our country today. Human effort, right, is only going to get us so far. We certainly need human effort and to cooperate with God's grace, but we need a new outpouring of God's grace in our lives and in our country. And so yesterday evening, as you may know, the bishops of our country consecrated our country to the Sacred Heart. And in that prayer of consecration that the bishops prayed and that we pray as well, it speaks of the Sacred Heart of Jesus as the desire of the nations and the center of history. So to renew our confidence and faith in that, whatever we are going through, whatever our country is going through, Jesus is at the center of it, the center of history. He's the desire of the nations. He's the one working in hearts, trying to draw us into deeper union with himself. He's in the midst of the drama of sin and redemption. He doesn't wait, thankfully, right, for us to be made perfect to come into union with him. He approaches us as sinners with his mercy, drawing us, calling us, beckoning, knocking at the door of our heart, saying, let me in, let me in. Behold, I stand at the door and knock. Whoever hears my voice and opens the door, I will come in and sup with him, and he with me. Right? That supper that we have a foretaste of here in the Eucharist, in the Eucharist. And that's God's plan for us. That's God's plan for our country as well. And we have a role in praying for our country, right? Jesus giving us a share in his own Spirit, right? The new law is the grace of the Holy Spirit in our hearts. Jesus himself alive in us, praying in us, acting in us, loving in us. God lets us in on his plan as we cooperate with him and cry out for our country. And to see like the very frustrations we experience as we look at the state of things sometimes, to see the very aspirations, desires we have and the way we wish things were, a culture of life, more and more a culture of life, more and more a culture where family is at the focus, more and more a civilization of love. These very human frustrations and aspirations give us a deeper share in the very heart of Jesus. His own heart, right, beats with love for us and for all peoples. And he lets us in on his own very heartbeat as we pray, as we groan, right? That spirit that Jesus pours into our heart, it's a groaning spirit. Romans 8, all of creation groaning, frustrated, crying out to the Lord and the Spirit himself, groaning, crying out in us. as we share in the high priestly ministry role of Christ himself in his heart. This same Holy Spirit poured into our hearts a groaning spirit, and it's also a savoring spirit, a foretasting spirit. 1 Corinthians chapter 2 speaks of the secret hidden wisdom of God manifested on the cross and poured into our hearts. The infinite divine love of God, what eye has not seen, nor ear heard, nor the heart of man conceived, this God has revealed to us in the Holy Spirit. Present tense. The infinite, incomprehensible love of God has been manifest, is manifested to us through the Holy Spirit. The foretaste, the down payment, the first installment of the fullness of communion with God. The grace of the Holy Spirit poured into our hearts, the Holy Spirit, a groaning spirit, and also a savoring spirit, resting in the love of God. And when we rest in the love of God, it's not just for our own sakes, it's for our country as well. It's for those we intercede for us. And I want to say that the groaning part leads to the savoring part, resting part. Right? Both are at work in Jesus' heart, his human heart. Both need to be at work in our own hearts. And so to see the frustrations of life, the aspirations, the desires that we have for our country and for all people, that's part of the work of the Holy Spirit. And that brings us not just to like a neutral rest in the Lord. It brings us into to rest in the very mystery of God's love. So our first reading, looking at Elijah encountering the Lord in that still small voice, what I would like to suggest is those thunder clasps, those lightning flashes that come before that still small voice as Elijah encounters the Lord on Mount Horeb, that's part of the struggle. That's part of the wrestling with God that Jacob entered into. That's part of the wrestling with God that we enter into through our intercessory prayer. And through that desire, through that act of love, through that crying out for ourselves and others, we're brought deeper into the mystery of God's love. And therein we rest in that still small voice. That still small voice that shakes the foundation of our existence. Jesus' heart will be victorious. His heart of love and the desiring, seeking, zealous side. The desires of his heart in the resting, abiding. Come like John the Beloved, rest on my heart. Right? Both are expressions of God's love. Both are expressions of God's love. There's a beautiful wordplay in the Hebrew that comes up a number of times. Think of Exodus 34:6, a high point of revelation of God, where Moses asks the Lord if he can see him, and the Lord, right, passes by Moses declaring his name. The Lord, a merciful God, a compassionate God, a steadfast love that God has in his heart for us, extending to generation after generation to those who keep his covenant. And there you have hesed love, a steadfast, strong love, faithful love, and another Hebrew word from rachem, which means womb. That compassionate love of God, that tender love of God. Right? Isaiah uses that metaphor of the mother. Right? That God as this compassionate mother for his children, who will not forget us. Even if a human mother might forget a child, God will not. He engraves us in the palms of his hand. And so as we approach the Lord to appreciate both aspects of the mystery of God's love, that hesed, steadfast love, and that rachem, compassionate, maternal, womb-like love. And we see both of these come out in the heart of Jesus. Steadfast, loving us to the end, faithful, even when we're not faithful, but not a love indifferent to us, a love passionate about us. St. Catherine of Siena speaks of God as this mad, drunken lover who's fallen in love with what he's created. Pope Benedict XVI, in his encyclical Deus Caritas Est, number 10 speaks about in God, there's both agape love, which is that self-giving love, steadfast, and there's also eros, which is that passionate love, purified, elevated to infinity, and both come together as the mystery of God's love. So to appreciate that, when we come before the Lord in the Eucharist, his heart is beating for us. We have a burning bush in the sanctuary. His heart is not just like a rational decision to do us good. He's a zealous lover. A passionate human lover is not more zealous than the Lord is coming after our hearts. And whatever we might be experiencing in our own hearts, to recognize in faith that God's love is burning for us. He revealed to St. Margaret Mary Alacoque that the flames of his tender, compassionate, steadfast, merciful love, the flames of those love burn him. He grows weary holding them in. He wants to release that love upon us and to bring him that vessel of trust, faith, hope, and charity to receive that love. He wants to pour out that fiery love upon our whole nation and to bring our yearning hearts before him, crying out for others, as we're drawn more deeply into the Sacred Heart of Jesus, and we're drawn more deeply to rest in this love beyond all imagining. To know the breadth, the length, the height, the width, breadth, length, height, depth of Christ's love, and so to be filled with all the fullness of God.
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3: Let us pray for our Holy Father, Pope Leo, that our American brother may have confidence in our filial piety and support as he shepherds the universal church.
2: Most Sacred Heart of Jesus, have mercy on us.
3: Let us pray for the people of other nations, that our brothers and sisters throughout the world may come to know Christ's love and salvation through our works of charity and evangelization.
2: Most Sacred Heart of Jesus, have mercy on us.
3: Let us pray for the leaders of our country, that the inalienable rights to life, liberty, and the pursuit of happiness may cause them to enshrine in law the dignity of all human life, protect the liberty of religious conscience, and acknowledge that true happiness is found in God alone.
2: Most Sacred Heart of Jesus, have mercy on us.
3: Let us pray for the people of our own nation, that we may give justice to the orphan and widow, and befriend the immigrant, so that by keeping the Lord's command to love one another, we may overcome the vices of the wicked.
2: Most Sacred Heart of Jesus, have mercy on us.
3: Let us pray for forgiveness and healing for the sins of our past, that our nation, blessed by God and espousing noble ideals, may find justice, peace, and an end to strife caused by our own nation's original sins of slavery and racism, so that we may no longer be slaves to sin, but friends of God. Let us pray for those who have died. May the witness of our forefathers' faith inspire the citizens of this earthly domain to seek God's eternal kingdom.
2: Most Sacred Heart of Jesus, and now we'll make the consecration to the Sacred Heart in your program together. O most Sacred Heart of Jesus, you know the longings of our hearts, and you desire that we enjoy friendship with you. From your pure side, you have poured out the wellspring of life for which we thirst. Your heart burns with a love for all people to return to a right relationship with you. We celebrate the abundant gifts you have given this nation, founded on the self-evident truths that our Creator has endowed all people with the right to life, liberty, pursuit of happiness. We make reparation for the offenses against you, against human dignity, have taken place in this nation. May our hearts be united to yours, so that our families and communities may enjoy peace and happiness. May broken relationships be reconciled, and injustices repaired, and the wounds of our land be healed. May your holy Catholic Church serve as a sign, pointing all people to your infinite love. O desire of nations and center of history, we ask you to bless these United States, who live and reign with God the Father and the unity of the Holy Spirit, God forever and ever. Amen.

0: Pray, brethren, that my sacrifice and yours may be acceptable to God, the Almighty Father.
1: May the Lord accept the sacrifice at your hands for the praise and glory of his name, for our good and of all his holy church.
0: O God, Father of mercies, who, because of the great love with which you loved us, with untold goodness, gave us your only begotten Son, grant, we pray, that being perfectly united with him, we may offer you worthy homage through Christ our Lord.
1: Amen.

It is truly right and just, our duty and our salvation, always and everywhere to give you thanks, Lord, Holy Father, Almighty and Eternal God, through Christ our Lord. For raised up high on the cross, he gave himself up for us with a wonderful love, and poured out blood and water from his pierced side, the wellspring of the Church's sacraments, so that won over to the open heart of the Savior, all might draw water joyfully from the springs of salvation. And so, with all the angels and saints, we praise you as without end we acclaim.

You are indeed holy, O Lord, the fount of all holiness. Make holy, therefore, these gifts, we pray, by sending down your Spirit upon them like the dewfall, so that they may become for us the body and blood of our Lord Jesus Christ. At the time he was betrayed, he entered willingly into his passion. He took bread, and giving thanks, broke it and gave it to his disciples, saying, "Take this, all of you, and eat of it, for this is my body, which will be given up for you."

In a similar way, when supper was ended, he took the chalice, and once more giving thanks, he gave it to his disciples, saying, "Take this, all of you, and drink from it, for this is the chalice of my blood, the blood of the new and eternal covenant, which will be poured out for you and for many for the forgiveness of sins. Do this in memory of me."

0: Therefore, as we celebrate the memorial of his death and resurrection, we offer you, Lord, the bread of life and the chalice of salvation, giving thanks that you have held us worthy to be in your presence and minister to you. Humbly we pray that, partaking of the body and blood of Christ, we may be gathered into one by the Holy Spirit.
1: Remember, Lord, your church spread throughout the world, and bring her to the fullness of charity, together with Leo our Pope, and Stephen our Bishop, and all the clergy. Remember also our brothers and sisters who have fallen asleep in the hope of the resurrection, and all who have died in your mercy. Welcome them into the light of your face. Have mercy on us all, we pray, that with the Blessed Virgin Mary, Mother of God, with Blessed Joseph, her spouse, with the blessed apostles, and all the saints who have pleased you throughout the ages, we may merit to be co-heirs to eternal life, and may praise and glorify you through your Son, Jesus Christ.
0: Erit ipsum et cum ipso et in ipso, est tibi Deo Patri omnipotenti, en unitate Spiritu Sancti, omnis honor et gloria,

0: Ecce Agnus Dei, ecce qui tollit peccato mundi, beati qui accenem agni vocati sunt.
1: Domine nostri Jesus,
0: lucas tectonium,
1: sedantum de verbo,
0: One of the soldiers opened his side with a lance, and at once there came forth blood and water.
2: For those who cannot now receive Jesus in the Blessed Sacrament, we offer the following prayer. I believe that you, O Jesus, are in the most holy sacrament. I love you and desire you. Come into my heart, I embrace you. O never, never leave me. May the burning and most sweet power of your love, O Lord Jesus, I beseech you, absorb my mind, that I may die through love of your love, who were graciously pleased to die through love of my love. Amen.
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Made partakers in your sacrament of charity, we humbly implore your mercy, Lord, that we may be conformed to Christ on earth and merit to be co-heirs of his glory in heaven, who lives and reigns forever and ever.

0: The Angelus.
1: In the name of the Father, and the Son, and the Holy Ghost. Amen. The angel of the Lord declared unto Mary, Hail Mary, full of grace, the Lord is with thee. Blessed art thou among women, and blessed is the fruit of thy womb, Jesus. Behold the handmaid of the Lord.
2: Be it done unto me according to thy word.
1: Hail Mary, full of grace, the Lord is with thee. Blessed art thou among women, and blessed is the fruit of thy womb, Jesus.
2: Holy Mary, Mother of God, pray for us sinners, now and at the hour of our death. Amen.
1: And the Word was made flesh.
2: And dwelt among us.
1: Hail Mary, full of grace, the Lord is with thee. Blessed art thou among women, and blessed is the fruit of thy womb, Jesus.
2: Holy Mary, Mother of God, pray for us sinners, now and at the hour of our death. Amen.
1: Pray for us, Holy Mother of God,
2: that we may be made worthy of the promises of Christ.
1: Let us pray.

Moses and Jesus looked out on the crowds and saw sheep without a shepherd. They asked God to send shepherds, apostles, mediators who would feed these flocks. God answered their prayer by sending you and me as a kingdom of priests. Find out more next on Breaking the Bread.

0: The words God speaks to Israel in this week's first reading are intended for us as well. The church is the fulfillment of God's covenant promises to Israel, a kingdom of priests and a holy nation. In the church, we have been gathered together as the Israel of God. To borrow St. Paul's phrase, God has made us his own people, the flock that he tends, as we sing in the responsorial psalm. Moses was Israel's first shepherd. With the promised land in view, he prayed that God would raise up a successor so that God's people would not be left as sheep without a shepherd. These same words are used in this week's gospel to describe Jesus' pity for the crowds who are troubled and abandoned like sheep without a shepherd. Israel's shepherds, the Pharisees and scribes, misled the people through their hypocrisy. But God had long before promised that he himself would come and save his sheep, searching over the whole earth where they'd been scattered for lack of a shepherd. Jesus is that new Moses, the new David, the shepherd of God promised by the prophets, a divine shepherd king sent to restore God's priestly kingdom. As Moses commissioned Joshua as his successor, so we see Jesus giving the 12 his power and authority. In God's plan, they are to seek out the lost sheep of Israel first and then bring all the nations back into the fold. Together we have been saved and reconciled to God. As God delivered Israel, he has also made us a kingdom of priests in the church. So we come to the Mass as his sons and daughters to serve our Heavenly Father with gladness, to praise his kindness because it endures forever. This is Scott Hahn for Breaking the Bread.
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2: 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Father Ricardo is a priest and parish pastor in the Archdiocese of Detroit. He also serves as a consultant to the Archdiocesan Department of Evangelism, Catechesis, and Schools. Father Ricardo completed his graduate studies at Sacred Heart Major Seminary in Detroit and the Gregorian University in Rome.

I know in Washington, D.C., who've been doing it. And it's just a collection of couples, oftentimes some singles too, of all different ages and different realms of experience who can bring different things to the table to try to reflect upon what it is that the Pope reflects upon as he dives into Scripture. At times, and perhaps especially tonight, out of the four different presentations in this handshake, tonight is by far the densest. I'll apologize for that up front, but I'll warn you in advance, tonight might be a little thick, so I'm sorry for that. It was a little thick for me as I was going through it trying to prepare it. Last week, the analogy I gave was trying to knock down some trees so as to begin paving a road. Tonight, please God, we'll start to pave the road. I said a little bit about the context of the Pope's teaching on the theology of the body last week. I want to say a little bit more about it as we begin tonight, just to once again set the stage. Again, how many people have been to a general audience? You go to Rome, it's a Wednesday, and you show up, and you either sit outside in the piazza, or you go inside the Paul VI audience hall, and there you are, and the Pope greets everybody, and then someone else speaks in the native languages of all who are there, and then the Pope says something to all the people who are there in their native language, pretty remarkable, and then he gives a teaching in Italian. Those general audiences began back around the year 1870, when Pope Pius IX, this was at the time when Italy was being reunified. Italy as a unified country is younger than our country. A whole bunch of different city-states and whatnot. So Italy was unified at that time, and the Pope became, in his own terms, a prisoner of the Vatican. So he just kind of hung out in the Vatican. And he was kind of a self-imposed exile from the rest of the world, or at least from the Italian world at the time. And so it was a means for him to have discourse with, or we could say something like public relations with, the outside world. Pius IX began to invite pilgrims to these Wednesday audiences. And then these then became audiences which were carried on by successive popes, down to Pope John Paul II as well. And they were a means for him to greet people who were traveling in Rome, who were in a particular way just wanting to see the Vatican and to meet the Pope. And it was also a means, at least for this Pope, to carry on what had been an ancient tradition of who's one of their prime ministries anyway, is really to teach. Oftentimes we forget that today. Forget that the early bishops took advantage of the office that was theirs to really help to teach and to form the Christian people who were gathered around them. And they took seriously the responsibility of being a successor of the apostles and to hand down the faith in its entirety. The current Pope does it oftentimes in his general audiences. So I mentioned last week that if you go there now, or at least if you went there a couple weeks ago, you'd hear something of his teaching on Ephesians. And he just keeps plowing through topic after topic. From September of 1979 until November of 1984, the topic was what is now known as the theology of the body. So that's the what's and the why's, how this fits into everything else. Why did he do it? Well, he did it to provide foundations for what he calls, quote-unquote, an adequate anthropology. And we're going to look at that in a second. And he did that because he wanted to help people understand why the church teaches as and what she teaches regarding marriage and family. And then in a particular way, he did it because he wanted to give a biblical foundation to what is found in Pope Paul VI's encyclical Humanae Vitae on human life, which, as I mentioned last week, was by and large poorly received, would be an understatement. That's the reason why he sought to do this. And again, the best way I know how to describe the theology of the body, as a friend of mine has says, is something like a 5-year Bible study. In just a second, we'll try to get a feel for just how many texts he brings into this. And he does that by reflecting on three primary passages in scriptures. The image I gave last week was a triptych. So remember, a three-paneled icon? That's really the easiest way to simplify the Pope's teachings of the theology of the body. The center panel of the icon is Matthew 19, Jesus' discussion with the Pharisees, where the Pharisees ask him, is it lawful for a man to divorce his wife for any reason whatsoever? Then one of the other panels in the triptych is Matthew 5, where Jesus in the Sermon on the Mount talks about the pure of heart. Blessed are the pure of heart, for they shall see God. And then the third panel in the triptych is actually the gospel that we had last Sunday at Mass. We had it from the Gospel of Luke. The one that he starts with is the Gospel of Matthew, Matthew 22, and the discussion between Jesus and the Sadducees, who, unlike the Pharisees, reject the teaching of the resurrection because they don't think that Moses taught it in the law, which is why Jesus, in the Gospel last week, answers the Sadducees by saying, even Moses knew that there was a resurrection because God revealed to Moses, I am the God of Abraham, the God of Jacob, and the God of Isaac. I am, not I was. Therefore, God is the God of the living, not of the dead. So that's the third passage, and it has to do with the treatment on the resurrection of the body. So those three scenes somehow encompass everything
that the Pope is going to teach

0: about in these 5 years. Let me just give you an idea of some of the other passages that get pulled out from these three panels. So this center panel, Matthew 19, the discussion about divorce, is something like the inroad for the Pope to teach about Genesis 1, 2, 3, and 4. We're going to look at that tonight. And that's pretty much all that he gets into in the first panel, as if that's not enough to handle. It's the story of creation and God's original plan for man and woman in the fall, which should keep us pretty occupied. The panel of Matthew 5 and the discussion, Blessed are the pure of heart, will lead into a discussion on, again, Genesis 3. 1 John chapter 2, verses 16 to 17, which is where John talks about the lust of the eyes, the lust of the flesh, and the pride of life. 1 Corinthians 6, where Paul talks about your body is a temple of the Holy Spirit and has been purchased at a great price. 2 Samuel 11, the story of David and his adulterous relationship with Bathsheba. Sirach 23, an exhortation on the warnings of immorality and lust in particular. Ezekiel 16, Galatians 5, 1 Thessalonians 4, and 1 Corinthians 12. All of those passages are ones which he dives into in the course of looking at Matthew 5. And then the other panel, Matthew 22, the discussion of the resurrection of the body, leads him into a discussion on 1 Corinthians 15, which is where Paul talks about the resurrection of the body. Back to Matthew 19, because this passage about the resurrection of the body, as you remember from the gospel last week, is where Jesus says, in the age to come, the children of this age are neither married nor are given in marriage. So it's a means for which the Holy Father begins to talk about celibacy and how celibacy foreshadows the life of heaven. We're going to talk about that in the last week, as well as how celibacy and marriage are both supposed to work together. 1 Corinthians 7, where Paul talks about celibacy. Ephesians 5, where Paul talks about marriage. Isaiah 54, the Song of Songs, and 1 Corinthians 13. So I list all those passages just to say that this really is a pretty intensive analysis of Scripture. And it's not an exegetical analysis of Scripture. That's not what the Pope's doing. The Pope's trying to reflect on the Word of God, again, with the attitude that we talked about last week, not an attitude of suspicion, but rather an attitude that says, okay, Lord, what is it you want to show to us about who we are, about who you are, and about how we find the life that you've made us for? So those are some of the passages that we'll get into as we go through some of this, and certainly if we do a study group, that we'll definitely get into. The starting point of tonight is really this adequate anthropology. What do you suppose that means? Adequate anthropology. What's anthropology? Study of man. What's adequate? Something like good enough, huh? Or one which takes into account everything dealing with man, the human person. Whenever we say man, we're talking about the human person. Truthful. Yes, truthful, by all means. Which means that there are inadequate anthropologies out there, right? That's his point. There are being proposed right now inadequate anthropologies of the human person, an insufficient grasp of what it means to be man and woman. That's what he wants to address. Starting point here. There is a pretty common accusation by not a few people that the church has something like a disparaging view of the body. Church is down on sex. Church is ashamed of sex. Church thinks the body is dirty. Church thinks the body is shameful. Church thinks the body is something to be hid from and to be despised. Rubbish. Anyone who thinks that is terribly out of touch with what the church in fact teaches, which is why, once again, I'd refer you to this little handy-dandy book, which just in the last 35 years or so, 40 years, synthesizes what in fact the church has taught in a particular way regarding marriage and family. Hopefully, if we dive into the theology of the body in depth, perhaps hopefully tonight and next week in a particular way, as we look at the redemption, we can come to a more genuine understanding of what it is that the church really teaches, which means this will be eminently practical for you and me because we're involved in discussions all the time with people who are confused on what the church teaches on matters of sexuality in particular. Not simply matters of sexuality, but that is what the theology of the body is somewhat trying to narrow in on as we look at the human person. So what the Pope is saying is that what's called for today regarding social issues in general, things like euthanasia, our approach to embryonic stem cell research, all of our approaches to issues like that are issues which should flow from our understanding of the human person, anthropology. When we have an inadequate anthropology, we make bad decisions regarding human life. If we have an adequate understanding of anthropology, of who we are, we should at least logically be able to make good decisions regarding the value of human life, not just on issues like that, but also in a broader sense on issues of sexuality in general. Remember, the Pope had written on a number of occasions that, in his mind anyway, the fundamental crisis of the modern age was a crisis regarding the human person, the idea of the human person. Namely, an adequate idea of the human person is out there, one which either isolates simply the psychological dimension of the human person, or one which simply emphasizes the physical dimension of the human person, or one which emphasizes the sexual dimension of the human person. And what the Pope is saying is, all those different sciences, whether they're hard or soft sciences, which help us understand man, biology, psychology, anthropology, all of those things, all of those are very useful, very valuable. We need to make use of those. Those aren't to be shunned or put off or ignored. We want to make use of those things. The danger oftentimes, and those of us who are specialists at work in one field or another know that we tend to get rather tunnel vision. We can tend, anyway, to think that this one area that I'm involved in right now is the be-all and end-all area that will explain man. And that's not the case. That's why the Pope says what we need to do is take note of what all these other fields bring to the table, but then kind of pile them all together under the umbrella that is revelation. Aware of the truth that it's only in the light of Jesus, who is not only fully God but fully man, that the mystery of the human person comes to light. So by coming to know Jesus more and more, we understand more and more who we are. The Lord teaches us not merely how to pray, although that's pretty important, but how to work, how to rest, how to play, how to eat, how to engage in leisure, how to suffer, everything about human life, because he is the perfect man. He is us as we were intended to be, in addition to being the divine person. This is significant because this whole attempt to get an adequate anthropology, because in recent years, and by recent years I mean, say, the last 400, what's reigned in an understanding of the human person, whether we tend to think this way out loud or not, this is really the undercurrent in the understanding of the human person, is something like a dualistic interpretation of man. And by dualistic, I mean that there's some sort of severe split between the I, which is some floating self, the conscious experiencing me. There's a split between that and this, my flesh, the body. In such a dualistic understanding of the human person, what happens then is that the body is instrumentalized or objectified. It's treated like a thing, as opposed to understanding that the body is actually an expression of the person. That is, by and large, the worldview that you and I swim in right now. That's what justifies and rationalizes many behaviors of people. Euthanasia is a great example. I will help you by killing you. That's easy to justify if you believe in dualism. It's pretty hard to justify if you believe that the human person is a mix of body and soul. If I kill you, I end your life. That does not help you. The Greeks had, and this thought process carries on into many of us who are Catholic and Christian, an understanding of the human person that there is a soul which is trapped inside the prison of the body. And when we die, this soul will be freed from the prison of the body. But that's not biblical teaching. That's why it's so important to remember last week's gospel. And Jesus is teaching that when we rise, we will rise bodily. That's part of the understanding behind why we put so much emphasis on the ascension of Jesus into heaven and the assumption of Our Lady into heaven. She has taken with her body, glorified, into heaven. Jesus has ascended with his body into heaven. And as they have gone, they show us what will happen to us. So it's worth knowing the end of something or the purpose of something before you know how to use it here. In knowing the end of the body, hopefully it helps us understand something more of the significance of the body here. The body isn't to be disparaged. The body isn't to be despised. The body isn't to be treated like an instrument or a machine or a thing. The body is made for, ultimately, communion with God in heaven, ultimately. And even now, it's the means by which you and I enter into relationships with each other, express ourselves, and begin to enter into communion with God, particularly through the sacraments. All of that flows from understanding that the human person is not an angel who is pure spirit, but rather is a body and soul together. We could say, and the Pope does say, that the body is a sacrament of the person. What's a sacrament? I'll start you. A visible sign of an external reality or an invisible grace or an invisible reality. So the body is a visible sign of the invisible reality. You all flunked Catechism 101 right there, sorry. So the body is a visible manifestation of the person that I am, which is to say that I express myself through actions, not just through words, and not just by being an intellect or being a mind. I express myself through actions. So when I do something bodily, I do it. Hopefully, if we follow that out, you can see why the body is so significant when we start talking about matters of sexuality. Because persons are engaged in actions, not just bodies. Persons are doing something. And then the question becomes, well, is what they're doing true or not? Example, man and a woman who are engaged in sexual intercourse are saying bodily to each other, everything I have is yours. That's the language the body speaks. I am yours, and you alone are unique and irreplaceable to me. And I accept you in your entirety as you are. That language, we could say, is either true or it isn't. If it's not, then that means the act becomes a lie. Not that I'm intending to lie, but the language actually has something. I'll give you a completely different kind of illustration to make the same point. In the Garden of Gethsemane, Judas walks up to Jesus, huh? And what does he do? He kisses him. And what does Jesus say? You would betray me with a kiss? Why does he say that? Because a kiss can only mean one thing. A kiss means friendship, affection, care, concern, intimacy. That's the language of the act. And now he's overwritten that language with a lie. See how the body has a language to it. And therefore, what we want to try to do is we want to try, with the grace of the Holy Spirit, to live lives of integrity, where in fact our actions and our intentions and everything involved in us is all interiorly ordered towards living the truth. That's how we'll find freedom, real freedom. And all of that has tremendous consequences for what the church proposes, and she proposes, huh? Important to hear that, particularly in the midst of some of the cultural response right now from some of the editorials that are being written about the quote-unquote Christian right. That would be you and me, in the media's eyes anyway, huh? The Christians, to not a small number of people, are illogical, unreasonable, bigoted, out of touch, narrow-minded, unable to think for themselves, grasping at myths, when in fact what the Holy Father has been trying to do, and hopefully what we all do and what the church has always tried to do, particularly in calling people to understand the value of using the mind and human reason, is to sit down on issues, not appeal to emotion, not appeal to authority, but actually to look at what it is we're talking about and then to genuinely engage in a dialogue. The dialogue doesn't mean necessarily give and take. That's not the point of the dialogue. The dialogue is for people actually to be heard and then to understand, okay, well, we propose this regarding whatever the issue is. Now, that sounds ridiculous. What reasons might you be able to propose to help me understand that? And when we're talking about moral issues, the church has reasons which she would propose. And so the more that you and I can be aware of not simply this adequate anthropology, but continue to grow in our knowledge of not simply what the church teaches, but why she teaches as she teaches, then the more you and I will be able to get engaged in a meaningful discussion with our peers and those we work and live with and serve with. And please God, just as the Lord continues to call us to greater freedom, we can be instruments to draw others to freedom. Hope we realize how absolutely pivotal that is. It is the world which treats the body disparagingly and flippantly. It is the church, thanks to what God has revealed in Revelation, not because us and our brilliance have come up with some answers, but because of what God has revealed, that helps us understand the fullest significance of what the human body is. Having said all that, let's try to dive into some of the Pope's thought. And this will be somewhat like a shotgun. Sorry about that. But I'm trying to condense 2.5 years worth of teaching into about a half hour. So we'll see what we can do. So we're trying to give a framework, again, kind of encouraging us to do the hard work ourselves, which is to pick up the book, the work, the theology of the body, and to have it hand in hand with Scripture, and to let it be a meditation. What a great reflection this would be for us as we try to do a Bible study. This is not too deep that you and I can't get it, though it might stretch us a little. So I gave the image of a triptych already. Let me give this other image that'll help, and that's the category on your sheets under adequate anthropology. This is the four horizons. This is another attempt to try to hang the Pope's thought on something so that you can get your hands around it. And the four horizons are these. First is the beginning. Second is the fall and man's tendency to what we call concupiscence. Third is the redemption, where we talk about how Christ's grace, the effect of his passion, death, and resurrection brings you and me the power to live what it is God's plan has been from the beginning regarding marriage, family life, and sexuality, brings that power to bear in our lives as he intended it. And then the last horizon is the resurrection of our bodies in heaven. The beginning, the fall, the redemption, and the resurrection. Those are the four horizons, okay? So what I'm going to try to do tonight is get into the beginning and the fall. Next week, we're going to look at the redemption, and then the last week, we'll look a little bit at the resurrection of the body. Again, the question I always ask myself anyway, and perhaps anticipating yours, is, so what? How is this practical? What does this do for me? Well, I think what it does for me in a particular way, and what it can do for all of us, is it fills us with truth. As you and I come to grow in our understanding of the dignity of my own body, my own personhood first, hopefully that will help me to act accordingly in my own life, and then to treat others accordingly as I interact with them, and then in the course of that interaction, hopefully to do so in an attractive enough fashion that other people who don't have the same understanding of personhood in the body will look at us as a community and go, what do you people have that we don't have? So the expression of the pagan communities surrounding the first Christian communities was, look at how they love one another. It didn't mean look how nice they are to each other. Niceness is not a virtue. Kindness is a virtue. Niceness is not a virtue. The word for nice comes from the same root word in Latin for ignorance. Jesus is not nice. Jesus is kind. It's better to be kind than nice. So the response of the community wasn't, wow, look how nice they are. The response was, look how they love each other. Look how they care about each other. Care enough at times, not simply to be there when someone's in need and you reach out when they're going through a crisis or when someone's bedridden and they need someone to bring them food or whatnot, but kind enough to be able to say, what in the world are you doing with your life? That's kindness. You are heading for a cliff. Stop. That's kindness. It's an act of love. And that's what we need. That's how Scripture uses the image of iron sharpening iron. We used to call it in one of the households I lived with sandpaper ministry. One guy would just rub on the other guy and so annoy me that finally figured, I'm doing something here which is really bugging you. I'm sorry, what is it? We don't have to do it that way, but we want to be really known for how we love each other. And love in any relationship cares enough to talk and to risk. So that's what's in it for us. So let's look at the beginning. The beginning is, again, the center panel of the triptych, Matthew 19, where Jesus answers the Pharisees who ask him the question, is it lawful for a man to divorce his wife for any reason? By saying, well, what was written at the beginning? And again, by doing that, Jesus is saying to you and me that what God revealed about man and woman before the fall, you and I somehow still have access to. That is profoundly hopeful. That's very different from many non-Catholic strains of Christianity as they look at the human person. They would say that what God has prepared for us and planned for us at the beginning is gone, lost, we're totally depraved, we have no hope of recovering that. But that's not the case. These four horizons that the Pope lays out, he would say there's a continuity between them all. There's a discontinuity too, in the sense that the fall has happened and now you and I don't actually live the life of the beginning as freely as we once lived it. But we still have access. Because of what Christ has done for us on the cross, you and I can still live if we want it the way he intended us to live. And that is profoundly good news, particularly regarding the relationship between men and women, particularly regarding the relationship in marriage. What God intended for husbands and wives from the get-go, we can still live, though it'll be work now, whereas before it would have been effortless. But it's worth the work. So that's the beginning. The beginning then takes us to particularly Genesis 1 and Genesis 2, and it's going to introduce us to these three terms that I have underneath the four horizons. Those three terms are original solitude, original unity, and original nakedness. Now, if we start thinking about Genesis, and I throw out the word original, the word that probably comes to most people's minds is sin, right? Original sin. Most of us don't come up with original nakedness. It doesn't just roll off the tongue, you know? Original unity. Original solitude. But these are where the Pope starts. He doesn't start with original sin. He starts with this, with how it was at the beginning before we rebelled and lost what we once had, so as to tell us that what we once had, we can have again, at least in a fashion. So I want to try and explain these three terms and go into them a little bit. This is where it might get a little heavy. Apologize. Original solitude has two meanings and four characteristics. One of the meanings is positive, and one of the meanings is negative. The positive meaning of original solitude is that man or the human person is and discovers himself as he sees creation unlike any other creature. We are unlike anything else that God has made, absolutely unique and superior to all the rest of worldly creation. And man in Genesis experiences this just by his daily life. He encounters the animals and he realizes the alligator isn't like me, which is to say, this is not a body that expresses a person. The alligator's body does not express the alligator's person. The alligator is not a person. Only man, the human person, as he walks the earth through his experience, realizes, I'm unlike the rest of creation here in that I have a body that expresses who I am and I can't find anyone else like me. So man names the animals. Man is given dominion over the earth. Again, dominion over the earth doesn't mean man's given the power to just pillage the earth. He's given dominion as the Lord has dominion. The Lord's authority is always aimed at trying to bring us and all of creation to fulfillment. Huh? That's the purpose of authority, to lead to fulfillment. So it is for us as we go about the task of exercising dominion on the earth. That's why the ecology, again, is such an important factor in what we do. That's something of the positive meaning for original solitude. We are superior to all the rest of creation that we encounter on the earth. The negative meaning of original solitude is we're alone. Or man's alone here. Thinking more in the story of Genesis 2. Remember, Genesis 2 is where God fashions the man, the male, and then after having commented 7 times that it's good, it's good, it's good, it's good, it's good, it's good, it's very good, God looks at the man, the male alone, and says, this is not good. This is not good. So God causes the man to fall into sleep, then out of his rib, which is a symbolic way of showing out of the same stuff that man is made of, God fashions woman and presents the woman to man. But why is it not good that man's alone? Yes, he's made for communion. Man, the human person, every human person. If you get nothing else out of these 4 weeks, get this, please. The human person can only, absolutely underscored 100 times, only find himself. That is to say, find fulfillment in the sincere giving of himself. That sincere giving happens bodily, because that's how we express ourselves, which is to say that you and I are made for communion. That's one of the reasons that the Pope says that man and woman together image God more fully than man alone. Why? Because God is three. God is a communion of persons. We'll say a little bit more about this a little bit farther on in the outline, but God is, most basically, three persons in communion. Therefore, you and I actualize what it is you and I were made for. This is how practical this is. Most when you and I live in genuine, authentic, real communion with each other. Marriage is a particular way of that. Consecrated life is a particular way of that. But it entails everything. Friendship, work, service, every dimension of our life. Just think of the negative experiences we've had of that when we know we've been lied to, when we've been hurt, when we walk into an environment where we're distrustful, when we're suspicious, and you find out someone slandered you, and you're aware that what's happening here, this is not a genuine communion. Here's someone feigning communion with me. And we've all had that experience one way or another, and how miserable it is. Imagine what it would be to be in communion with each other where that's never a threat, where there are no lies, no one talks behind each other's backs, no one has an agenda, no one's trying to climb on top of another person to get ahead. Imagine that. That will be heaven. That was what we once had. That's the tragedy of the fall, and yet that's what we will have again. And not just again, but in an even greater way than we had it before. Which is just how amazing God is. God makes something perfect. We fall. It gets lost. God makes it better than perfect. As the song used to say, what a mighty God we serve. So that's the negative meaning of original solitude. Through his body, man recognizes he's alone. So also, though, through the body of the woman, he's going to recognize, here is finally another person like me whose body expresses a person, unlike the alligators. And yet, this body that expresses this person isn't like me at all. Man just knows that as he sees woman, as God presents woman to him. And they learn from each other that they're made for each other. There is no superiority or domination here. That doesn't exist. They both recognize in a glance, I am made for you. That's why Adam speaks for the first time. The first time that man speaks in Scripture is when God presents woman to him. And he realizes not only her identity, but his own identity. At last, he says, this is bone of my bone and flesh of my flesh. That is to say, this is one who is like me, whose body expresses a person. And for this reason, a man leaves his father and mother so as to cleave to his wife. Why? Because we know that we're made for each other. They just knew that. They had what the Pope calls the peace of the interior gaze. There was no lust. There was no objectification. There was no suspicion. There was no mistrust. There was no fear. Can you imagine what that would be like in the relationship between the sexes? They just knew, I am made for you, and you're made for me. My desire is to give myself to you and to receive you in your entirety and to know that's how you see me. That's what they had. That is the tragedy of the fall, is that that which once happened so effortlessly has been lost. The overriding attitude, we could say, in man as he sees woman is joy. And vice versa, woman and man. Joy in and because of the other person. And the joy is a way of showing that they both recognize that this is what they're made for. Again, we will not find happiness by amassing more things for ourselves to personally entertain ourselves with. We will find happiness by finding legitimate ways to give ourselves to another and to receive the other in their entirety and to accept them as they are. You could jump down to communion of persons right here, because this is to say, in how they recognize each other, that they recognize this is what they're made for. They're made for a communion of persons. They just know that. Adam knew, the male knew, it was bad to be alone. God kind of called his attention to it if he didn't get that. It's bad for you to be alone. And now in the other, as they stand face to face with each other, they're filled with joy. And so they enter into and engage in this communion of persons, which is then an image of the Trinity. And that's one of the boldest things that the Pope's getting at in the whole theology of the body, is that married love is an image of, an icon of the Trinity. Hardly disparaging to marriage there. Married love is an icon of the Trinity. It's a window in to help understand something of the Trinity. A communion of persons who exist in a communion of love, whose love is fruitful. And again, that understanding of communion or communio is, we could say, many becoming one without ceasing to be many, huh? My identity isn't totally lost. I'm not absorbed in the other. And yet there's a real communion of persons. And they recognize all of this precisely through their bodies. And that's what's known as the nuptial meaning of the body, which is underneath communion of persons. By the nuptial meaning of the body, it is to say that the body is interiorly ordered, okay? It's inscribed within us from the moment God makes us. Our bodies, that is to say our persons, are interiorly ordered to give ourselves to another. Despite the fall, that still remains. That, in fact, helps explain so much of sexual sin. It's a misguided attempt to try to do that, but it makes sense. It's still written into the fabric of who we are. We want communion. That's what we're made for. And the problem now isn't with our bodies. The problem is with our wills. That's where the disorder has happened. So that's the nuptial meaning of the body. Adam, when he sees the woman, understands this is what I'm made for, not to take, not to objectify, not to use, not to exploit, not to manipulate, but to give myself and to receive her as she is, entirely and fully. And that's what we have. That's original solitude, those two meanings. Four characteristics, I'll go through these pretty quick. First one, man and woman are different from the animals. It's the first characteristic of original solitude. This is something that man learns by his experience on the earth. The giraffe is not like me. The hippo is not like me. We are different from the animals. We're different in that we have self-determination. We can engage in relationship with God. We can enter into friendship with each other. We can express ourselves in a whole series of ways that the animals cannot. Okay, so man is different from the animals. Second characteristic, man and woman each have a unique relationship with God. And so a positive sense of this original solitude is to say that you and I need solitude with God. That's not a negative thing, that's a positive thing. You and I, as individual men and women, as individual persons, are called individually as persons into a personal relationship with God, where he speaks to me as John, where he speaks to you as Betty. He calls us by name into this incredibly intimate communion. That's a very positive thing. And man and woman both have a unique relationship with God. Third characteristic. Man and woman are created, and parenthetically, that is to say, man and woman are contingent creatures. We're dependent. Very important, something that modern society often dismisses. and rebels against more than that. So man and woman are created, dependent. We're created in the image and likeness of God, who is three, which is to say that you and I are oriented to a relationship with another. So we said that a minute ago, but it's one of the characteristics just so we can flesh it out. So this is inscribed in the very fabrics of who I am, not beginning at the age I hit 21, or beginning at the age of 15 when I recognize that, you know, women exist, or whatever that age happens, huh? Seven. Three. In the womb, I don't know. Priest once gave me the encouraging news that sexual temptation ends roughly 12 hours after you're in the grave. Well, that's really encouraging. Thank you very much. We just deal with it. But we have inscribed in the very fabrics of who we are that we're made for another. We're oriented to another person, into a relationship with another person. And then lastly, the fourth characteristic, and we said this already, but it's the characteristic here, the body of man and woman expresses the person of man and woman. And the body, because it is the person, is the means by which a person makes a gift of self. That becomes very important when we start talking about sex. The body is the means by which one person gives themselves, not just their body, to another. So the culture that we live in oftentimes, certainly the MTV culture, has basically reduced sex to be an indoor sport where two people bump into each other for mutual pleasure, as opposed to the giving of persons to each other and the respecting of persons who are engaged in this, which is going to mean there are all sorts of parameters around this by which we're going to judge whether or not this is in fact respectful and honoring of the person, as opposed to just instrumentalizing and objectifying the other person, which is what a dualistic framework allows to happen. All right, let's try to flip to original unity. Next point. Original unity is the means by which man and woman overcome the experience of solitude. So to say that man and woman are created in original unity is to say that man and woman image God most when they are in a communion of persons, or more when they're in a communion of persons than when they are alone. That's not to say that when I'm alone, I'm an incomplete person. But in a communion, in friendship, because I'm made for friendship, and you're made for friendship. Marriage is a particular kind of friendship and relationship. Therefore, a man and a woman image God more when they are in a genuine and authentic communion than they do when they are alone. And again, the basic justification for that is because God is three. That's why, despite our selfishness, often that happens a lot with kids, huh? Summer vacation comes, you can't wait. I don't have to do anything, no exams, no homework, no papers to write. I don't have to get up early, you know, unless I'm working. I can do anything I want. And then after about 6 weeks of that, you kind of get bored. I mean, if you're really honest, you get bored. Why? Because merely having everything and yet being alone isn't doing it for me. What I need are other people. I need friendships. I need relationships. So this unity, this original unity, expresses itself in four levels. That's why you've got four bullet points underneath original unity. First level, it's an original unity in that it is a unity in their humanity. We're talking about relationship between men and women now. Both man and woman are human beings. Both are created in the image and likeness of God. Both are persons. Both are equal in dignity. Both are equal in their humanity. Second point, but this equality in humanity is expressed in a complementariness of masculine and feminine, or male and female would be actually more precise. So there's a unity in sexual difference. You and I, ladies, are not the same. Pretty stinking obvious. On a whole host of levels, you and I are not the same. That's part of the tension, huh? In the conflict. We see reality virtually in entirely different ways. And that's how God intended it. It's supposed to work in harmony. Unfortunately, with the fall, what was intended for harmony often, doesn't have to, but often works instead as conflict. So we are different ways of being a body. Two different incarnations, we could say, of the human person, of being human. Third point, this original unity between man and woman is expressed most definitively in the conjugal act. That is to say, in sexual intercourse, where a man and a woman really become one flesh. See, only a man and a woman can really become one flesh. Only a man and a woman can become, in sexual intercourse, one biological reproducing organism. Whether or not they ever give, or whether the act ever leads to children or not, the act is of a particular kind which makes them to be one flesh. That makes that act to be absolutely unique. Everything else I can do alone. That I cannot do alone. Last, the original unity of man and woman is expressed in the blessing of fertility. Love is fruitful. Love gives life. And it does so on many levels. Firstly, physically, huh? But also spiritually. And we'll get into this when we look at the resurrection of the body and something of the discussion of consecrated and celibacy and priesthood and religious life. But it's one of the reasons why you call a nun sometimes mother and why you call a priest father. St. Paul, when he writes to the Corinthians, this is worth knowing for all the fundamentalists who throw at you, why do you call your priest father? Jesus says, call no man father. Well, Paul says and calls himself father. When he writes to the Corinthians, he says, granted, you have 10,000 guardians in Christ, but you have one father who gave birth to you in the gospel. That was me. That's why you call a priest father. They give birth spiritually. They augment the life that a mother and a father are creating spiritually as well as physically within their home. That's our task, is to help bring that to greater fruition. That's the fourth point in original unity, original nakedness. And of course, there are four concepts. First concept, there is a fullness of the understanding of the meaning of the body. So remember, the ending of Genesis 2 is, and the man and woman were both naked and they knew no shame. The Pope describes that as what he calls a limit experience, which is to say, you and I can walk so far to that and then go, I have no idea what that would be like. The man and the woman were naked and knew no shame. That was how humanity existed and was intended to exist. Now, shame has both a negative effect and a positive purpose. But there was no shame. And so there was a fullness to the understanding of the meaning of the body. That is to say, when they looked at each other, they knew, I'm made for you. I'm made to give myself to you. I'm made to be in relationship with you. I'm made to be in communion with you. I'm not made to manipulate you. You're not here to entertain me. You're not here to be exploited. You're not here to be objectified. You're not here to be used for my own personal pleasure. No, you and I are made to be in relationship and communion with each other. They knew that. That was just there. And connected to that, second point, there was complete acceptance of the other as who they are. Not just of their bodies, but mindful that the body expresses the person, they accepted the other, the person, in their entirety. Third, and building upon the first two, there was complete interpersonal communication. That is to say, there were no hang-ups, there were no fears, there were no senses of threat. Again, it's this peace, what he calls the peace of the interior gaze. And then lastly, the fourth point, which we've talked about a number of times, but it keeps coming up, this understanding that the body expresses the person. We can add here a fourth term. First three terms were original solitude, original unity, and original nakedness. We talked a little bit about the communion of persons, the nuptial meaning of the body. In the next line, the hermeneutic of the gift, we could call that the fourth term. Hermeneutic, interpretation. So the interpretation of the gift, which is to say, to interpret everything through the lens of gift. God has created everything that is out of nothing. Everything that exists, God has fashioned out of nothing. And he's done it simply because he loves. And he wants to bestow his love upon us. And you and I are the privileged recipient of his love. That is the story in the drama that is salvation. God intervenes over and over and over and over again on behalf of man and woman. So much so that in the fullness of time, he actually becomes one of us and walks this earth and speaks to us with a human voice, calls us to communion, calls us to repent, sets us on the way that leads to what it is he made us for, and then doesn't just set us on the way, but gives to us the grace to do it. The grace comes in a particular way through the sacraments so that you and I can live the life he intended for us to live at the beginning. It's all love, which brings us to the tragedy of the fall. And the tragedy of the fall is that the giver, capital G, who is God, the Father, becomes the accused. Genesis 3 details for us the story of the fall and the temptation. Huh? And in the fall, the root of the fall is the serpent's question, did God really say that? Did God really say that you cannot eat of any tree of the garden? Which, of course, God didn't say. God had spoken about one particular tree, the knowledge of good and evil. And then Satan accuses God by saying, God knows that if you eat of that, then you will become like gods. The tragic irony in that is that it was God's intent from the beginning for us to share in his own life. But the evil one accuses the Father of being capricious, jealous, possessive, selfish, as opposed to being the generous Father who is the giver of everything that we have. And that continues to be, or in one way or another, the root of pretty much every one of our temptations, is that somehow God becomes accused. And the evil one plays that up to no small extent. Do you really think God loves you? How can you possibly think that, given what's just happened in your family? Given the difficulty you're having with your children, or in your marriage, or at your work? Given the sickness you just got diagnosed with? Given the fact that you feel so alone? How can you possibly think God loves you? That's usually the root. It takes a lot of different expressions, but in some way that's the root. And that's always his strategy, is to put the giver in the guise of being the accused. He doesn't love you. He doesn't care. He's not interested. He's not even there. Just do whatever you want and be on with life, which is when you tell him to go back to hell. So in the fall, man listens to that accusation, distrusts God, wants to break his dependence on him, and casts him out of his heart. Cast God out of his heart is what the Pope says. And that's what you and I do in sin. We cast God out of our heart. It may not be what we're intending to do, but it is the real effect. We cast him out of our hearts. And the result is a break. A break in the relationship between man and woman and God, which is why they hide in Genesis 3. A break in the relationship between man and woman and the ground. Man once tilled the ground without effort. Now he tills the ground by the sweat of his brow. A break in the relationship within themselves. What once worked in harmony between their will and their bodies is no longer in harmony. And a break in the relationship between them as men and women, which is the first effect that they experience after the fall. After the extent of the break with God, they hide from God. Then the next thing they do, is they sow fig leaves for themselves. Why? Because they are ashamed. Once they looked at each other and knew by this peaceful interior gaze, I'm made for you and you're made for me. Now, as a result of the fall, as a result of wanting to decide and to define for themselves what is good and what is evil, which is what's being spoken about symbolically in the eating of the tree of the knowledge of good and evil, they want to define for themselves what is good and what is evil. As a result of wanting to do that, they now no longer have this peaceful gaze with each other, and the other is held in suspicion. Now man looks at the woman with the eyes of lust, or vice versa, and the other senses it. The other senses that what you're doing is objectifying me. You're not really interested in me. You're interested in getting something out of me, in whatever form that takes, an experience that is not foreign to any of us. So once there was no shame, that was original nakedness, now there is shame. The feeling of being used, the feeling of not being accepted in our entirety, the feeling of being objectified. And all of that is not because there are problems with the body. There is nothing wrong with the body. The problem is with the will. That's where the break has happened. Now the peaceful gaze is gone and in need of being repaired. The good news that the Pope talks about is that it can be repaired. So shame, which is a result, has now two senses to it. Kind of a negative sense is shame is a threat to my own value as a person. Think of the experience of going to the doctor, You know, not to get your arm looked at, but to go to the doctor for a physical. Think of the experience of what it is when someone walks in fully clothed and you're standing there in the middle of the room with nothing on. There is a sense of a threat to your value as a person. But shame also has a positive dimension to it, which is a means to preserve this value. We know when we're on the verge of being objectified, and shame will kick in a positive way, and you go, nope, and out you go. Lust, second to the last point. Lust, we could say, is something like a diminishment of what once was. To lust after another person is to objectify another person, which means I now make myself to be the kind of person who uses other persons. And that's not a good thing to be, which causes us shame when we know we've done it, which is a good thing, which then leads us to repent. But to lust for another person does not mean to be attracted to the person. To lust means to objectify the person and to use them. We could say that in lusting after another, who you are really doesn't mean anything to me. I don't want the person. I want what the person can give to me. The Pope's indictment of pornography is not that it shows too much. It's that it shows too little. Because it does not reveal the persons. And it can't. And it's not interested in the persons. It's interested in objects. It's interested in instrumentalizing others. It's interested in maximizing my own pleasure from another, which is to say, to treat another as a mere object for my enjoyment. That's lust. It totally depersonalizes the other. That's why the Pope says it is possible for a husband and a wife to lust after each other. That doesn't mean that they have some inappropriate sexual attraction to each other. That's not the point at all. The point is to say that if we're not careful, we can reduce even those we love to objects. So lust is the objectification of another I. Lastly, concupiscence. Concupiscence is the result of original sin. Thanks to Adam and Eve's sin, you and I are born with original sin. That is to say, we suffer some of the consequences of their rebellious choice. And those are washed away when we are baptized. We're restored to God's favor. We become his adopted children. The stain of original sin is gone at baptism, whether as a child or as an adult. But concupiscence doesn't get washed away at original sin. Concupiscence is the inclination to selfishness, or the inclination to sin. It's the loss of the interior freedom that you and I, in our original condition, were once made for and with. That's what Adam and Eve had. They had this interior freedom, where the will and the body were in perfect harmony. Now there is no perfect harmony. Now what's required is mastery, which can happen. This comes under the virtue of temperance, where you and I learn self-mastery. And it's only in learning self-mastery that we can actually engage in love, because in order to love somebody, I have to be able to have mastery over myself to be able to give myself to another person. So chastity falls under the virtue of temperance, and self-mastery is something like the raw material of love, the necessary prerequisite before I can actually love another person. That interior freedom was lost thanks to concupiscence. But all of this can be restored thanks to the redemption of Jesus and to what he has done in his passion, death, and resurrection. And that's what we're going to get into next week. We start looking at the effects of the redemption very practically and concretely in our lives as individuals, but then also in a particular way in our lives and our relationships with each other as men and women.
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3: 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Jesus started our church when he said to Peter, the first pope, "You are rock, and upon this rock I will build my church." 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
6: 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Here now, Executive Director of Mission at St. Augustine's at the University of Idaho and author of the book, The Catholic Company Man, Eric Meyer.
7: You know, have you ever heard that song by the Eli Young Band, The Saltwater Gospel? It's about a guy that sort of dispenses with the church, puts on his flip-flops, and he goes, sits by the sand, sits by the ocean, and does his own church. But that's not what we're supposed to do. Check this out from the Catechism. Paragraph 1348. It's titled, The Movement of the Celebration. This is interesting stuff. All gather together, it begins. Christians come together in one place, for the Eucharistic assembly. At its head is Christ himself, the principal agent of the Eucharist. He presides invisibly over every Eucharistic celebration. It is in representing him that the bishop or priest, acting in the person of Christ the head or persona Christi, presides over the assembly, speaks after the readings, receives the offerings, and says the Eucharistic prayer. All gather together. But the thing goes on. Okay, so this is important. We all have our own active parts. Readers, those who bring up the offerings, those who give communion, and the whole people at that moment in the Mass where we say Amen, manifests our participation. So yeah, we could go down to the beach and look at the sand or look at the stars and have a God moment. But he wants us in church. He wants us in the active, structured construct of the ultimate sacrament of sacraments, which is the Mass.
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9: This is Franciscan Media's Saint of the Day for June 12th. Today we celebrate Blessed Jolenta of Poland. Jolenta, also known as Yolanda, was the daughter of a Hungarian king. Her sister, who went on to become Saint Kunigunda, was married to the Duke of Poland. As a young girl, Jolenta was sent to Poland, where her sister was to supervise her education. Jolenta eventually married the Duke of Greater Poland. She used her material means to assist the poor, the sick, widows, and orphans. Meanwhile, she had a loyal worker at her side. Her husband joined her in building hospitals, convents, and churches so wholeheartedly that he was nicknamed the Pious. Upon the death of her husband and the marriage of two of her daughters, Jolenta and her third daughter entered the convent of the Poor Clares. War forced them to move to another convent, where, despite her reluctance, Jolenta was made abbess. She served her Franciscan sisters so effectively by word and example that her fame and good works continued to spread beyond the walls of the cloister. She was especially devoted to the Passion of Christ. Shortly before her death in 1298, Jolenta reported that Jesus appeared to her, telling her of her coming death. There's more about the saints along with inspiration and Catholic resources at our website, saintoftheday.org. From Franciscan Media, this has been Saint of the Day.
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0: Welcome to the wisdom of Father Groeschel. Over the years, Father Benedict Groeschel has produced many wonderful teaching series for EWTN, and we're delighted to showcase a number of them for you. On today's show, an episode from the series, You and the God of Mercy. Here's Father Groeschel.
1: Hello, I'm Father Benedict Groeschel of the Franciscan Friars of the Renewal in the South Bronx, New York. And I want to welcome you to the seventh segment of our presentations on God's mercy and you. And today, we take up the most beautiful, the best known of all the teachings of our Lord Jesus Christ on mercy, the parable of the prodigal son. And we're going to see what we can find out about that very beautiful parable. Now, you have to know that no one around the time of our Lord used parables. In fact, the scripture

Lord really tricked the audience. You have to kind of get this audience in mind. It was an audience of Jewish peasant people. Like all peasant people, it was very important to save something up to give it to your children. Inheritance is an extremely important part of life for the vast majority of people in the world, to have something to pass on in this world to the next generation. It's a very sacred duty. And in this story, our Lord makes it up himself. He violates. He has the man in the story violate one of the most cherished principles of Jewish life and of the life of many peasant people long ago. The young man takes and squanders the hard-earned money of his father, the inheritance, maybe not of his father, but of the whole family. And so the audience was expecting, remember they never heard the parable before, they were expecting that God was going to bring the roof down on this bratty, unworthy, disagreeable, irresponsible kid who went off, and our Lord, of course, does the story up with a good deal of color. Our Lord was a marvelous storyteller, and he really wanted to make the point that this youngster deserved no mercy. He went and spent everything he had in a far country and squandered his property with loose living. This is in St. Luke Gospel chapter 15. You all know the story. And finally, when he ran out of money, he felt sorry for himself. He's working there taking care of the pigs. Our Lord really makes it dramatic. He doesn't even have enough to eat. He finally says, I'll go back to my father and ask for a job. He realizes, as every one of the listeners of our Lord realized, that he had no right to go back and ask to be readmitted to the household. But he asked to go back and work as a hired hand so at least he can get something to eat. And in analyzing this story, Pope John Paul II, in his great letter on the mercy of God, says that the most important thing is that the boy obviously had lost his dignity, his self-respect. The Pope writes, these words reveal the essential problem. Though the complex material situation in which the prodigal son found himself because of his folly, because of his sin, there was something much more deep, the loss of his dignity. He has no more self-respect. He's down. And this is something that, you know, the audience of our Lord would have responded to also. I've worked with poor people all my life, and something that most don't know about ordinary poor people is that they have a great sense of dignity and self-respect. Some poor people, of course, get into trouble like some rich people, but ordinary poor people are very sensitive about their respectability. They may not live in a nice house, but when they go out, they want to dress nicely so at least they can have some dignity. This boy had lost everything. And so he went back, and the audience that was listening to our Lord expected him to have the old man really lower the boom. They were expecting in this story, the first people who heard the parable, that the father might come out and give the boy a job and a tongue lashing and level him to the ground because he had wasted the family fortune. And they were surprised. It was a riddle, almost a funny story, that instead the old man comes running down the stairs shouting, kill the fatted calf, we're going to have a party, get a robe, get sandals, let's rejoice, my son who was lost and has been found. He who is dead has come back to life.

0: I'm not at all sure that the people who heard that parable even liked it. Some of the parables of our Lord, I think they may not have liked. And this one was really a puzzle to him. You know, our Lord has another parable about divine mercy, which comes right after this in the Gospel of St. Luke, is the parable of the lost sheep. And it's also a riddle. Our Lord says, what does the good shepherd do if he has 99 sheep together and he's lost one? Well, I was in Australia last year in a place called Wagga Wagga, which is way out in the sheep area, millions of sheep all over the place. And one of the sisters who teaches religious education in Wagga Wagga asked the kids in the class, whose fathers are all managers of big sheep stations, they don't have 100 sheep, they have 50,000 sheep or 100,000 sheep. She said, now what would your father do if he had lost one sheep? Would he leave the others and go find it? One little fellow puts up his hands. He'd let the blighter go. That's what the people thought. What sensible shepherd is going to leave 99 dumb sheep roaming around by themselves and go look for one that's lost? It'd be crazy. But again, it's a riddle. And so the audience got hit with two very contradictory ideas. That this good father would forgive the wastrel son who had committed the unforgivable sin of wasting the family fortune, and that the good shepherd would leave the flock and go look for this dumb sheep that got itself lost. And this is what our Lord is trying to teach us. That the mercy of God does not fit into the parameters, the boundaries of human thought. That the mercy of God, as it says in the Old Testament, is everlasting. Years ago, priests and brothers would say the divine office, the Psalms, every day in Latin. And over in Latin, we would hear the same refrain, Quoniam in aeternum misericordia eos, because his mercy endures forever. Quoniam in aeternum, for everlasting. And this is what we hear in this beautiful parable, that God's mercy is everlasting. Now, it's extremely important for us to recognize something I referred to in our first talk, when I said that one of the Hebrew words for mercy was tzedekah. Tzedekah, hased and tzedekah. Tzedekah means, I will be merciful to them because of my holy name. That's how we translate it in English. It means God is merciful because it is part of his nature to be merciful. And I tell you, I've been around religion all my life. And I've seen a lot of religious people of every religious denomination conceivable, because we have them all in New York, and none of us are adequately convinced of the mercy of God. I don't think any of us. Sometimes people belong to religious denominations that are very cavalier with the divine law. They believe this isn't a sin, and that, well, God didn't quite know what he was talking about. We'll play that down a little bit, and they really couldn't help themselves. And that's supposed to be mercy. That may not be mercy at all, because it may be teaching people to walk off the deep end. Mercy means that whether you deserve it or not, God forgives you because he's God. All you have to do is grab the mercy by a good intention. God's mercy falls to the ground and can do nothing for us if we don't respond to it. But pretending that something which is wrong is right is not a belief in the mercy of God. It's rationalization, intellectualization, and denial. It's a lot of psychological tricks. I don't think people are merciful who say that God's law doesn't bind. I think people who say that are kind of stupid and that they're kidding themselves along. But actually, as far as I'm concerned, divine mercy means that you struggle to keep up with the rugged, difficult demands of the gospel, which Christ placed on his apostles, his disciples, on everybody who heard him. He made rugged demands, very rugged demands. Of old it was said, you shall not do this, but I say you shall not do that. Of old it was said, you shall not commit adultery, but I say to you that anyone who looks on a woman with lust in his heart has already committed adultery. Of old it was said, love your friends and hate your enemies, but I say to you, love your enemies, do good to them that hate you, and pray for them that persecute and calumniate you. Our Lord made rugged demands. Enter by the narrow gate. Walk on the straight way. Seek first the kingdom of God. These are rugged. But when we can't live up to it, then he gives us his mercy. Why? Not because we deserve it so much, but because we are dealing with a God whose nature it is to be merciful. The Pope writes in the encyclical on mercy, the Father's fidelity to himself, a term already known in the Old Testament as chesed, is at the same time expressed in a manner particularly charged with affection. We read, in fact, that when the father saw the prodigal son returning home, he had compassion, ran to meet him, threw his arms around his neck, and kissed him. He does this under the influence of deep affection, and this also explains his generosity to the son, the generosity which so angers his older brother. Now, what does this do with us? I think the worst possible response to divine mercy is presumption. Well, God will understand. If somebody starts out to do what is wrong, or continues to do what is wrong freely, and I say, well, you know, God, what does God care? You know what? I don't have to go to church on Sunday. And God doesn't care about that. God said, keep holy the Lord's day. Well, I mean, you know, don't expect too much. We live in a time that doesn't so much deny God. I met somebody from Scandinavia one time, and he said to me, it isn't so much that we don't believe in God, we think he has Alzheimer's disease. We think he doesn't know what's going on. That's very foolish. That's very, very foolish. Our Lord says in the gospel, not a sparrow falls to earth, but the Heavenly Father knows it. Our Lord is very demanding. Strive to enter by the narrow gate. Walk on the straight way. Take up your cross and follow me. He who loves me keeps my commandments. But he is also very merciful. Come to me, all you that labor and are heavily burdened. Our Lord extends, by his divine mercy, to sincere people who are trying to follow him, forgiveness, the grace of repentance, and if they want it, the gift of the Holy Spirit, which will make them honest to themselves. Now, I'll make a confession to you. If an angel appeared to me today and he said, I can give you exactly the image that God has of you, how you look to God, I would have to decline that favor because it would annihilate me. I would die. And God knows that. He doesn't reveal to any one of us all our sins, our shortcomings, our mixed motives. He doesn't reveal that to us in one great clump. Maybe that's the last judgment. Maybe that's why people call the last judgment the day of wrath, and they're frightened of it. No, one day at a time, he lets those who want know a little bit more about their faults. I was praying this morning before we made this broadcast, and I was looking at my faults. They nauseate me. They fill me with grief. I can't think about them too long, or I wouldn't have the courage to go on television. And people will see this broadcast, and they'll see other broadcasts. I'll be walking through an airport or someplace or other, and a lady will come up to me and she'll say, "Oh, Father," usually they say, "Aren't you Father Rutler?" I say, "No, I'm not Father Rutler. He's a friend of mine." And I say, "Oh, you must be that other guy with the funny name." And I say, "That's right. I'm Father Benedict." "Oh, that's not your name." I said, "Yes, it is. It's Benedict Groeschel." "Oh, that's how you say that name." I say, "Yeah, we always said Groeschel." I said, "Well, it's Groeschel, but I say take anything. It means 5 cents in German." So they come up to me and they say, "Oh, your tapes, they're so beautiful. I get so much out of them." And they pour lye onto my open wounds. The only defense that I have is to say that I don't have anything to do with them. And I have very, very little. I louse them up. I mess them up. I pray constantly that whatever I say in preaching will be the word of God. I ask nothing else. I don't want a piece of mine in there at all because it'll mess it up. And then the lady leaves me and I'm filled with guilt. I don't live up to what I tell you. You want to know that? I wish I could. I can't even bear to listen to my own tapes. I say, "Good heavens, where did I get that from? Where did I, how come I said it? I can't live up to it." My only salvation is the mercy of God. I used to feel sorry for the second son in the parable, Mr. Smarty Pants. The second son who was dutiful, hardworking, obsessive compulsive, dotted all the I's, crossed all the T's, stayed working, felt unappreciated. I have great sympathy for this kid. And he comes in and he complains. "I've always done what you wanted. You never even gave me a kid." This was part of having a party, to be able to cook up a little kid. Not a baby, but a little lamb. Have a little feast with my friends. "You never even gave me that. I'm slaving here all the time." And you know what the old man says to him? He says, "Look, everything that is mine is yours. Everything." I used to feel sorry for this guy. I don't feel so sorry anymore because as I get older, I realize that I am not that man, the dutiful young man. In my own weakness and sinfulness, I am the prodigal son. Now, I never went and wasted the fortune with loose women. Far be it from me. I've been a monk since I was 17, and I was a monk long before I went to the monastery. If I wrote my confessions, nobody would read them. They'd die of boredom. But in my heart, how many times do I stray away from God? And the older I get, the more I feel like the prodigal son. The more am I aware of how desperately, desperately I need the mercy of God. On top of that, I've had the experience, because of the work that the Lord has blessed me to do with the poor, I work with priests and poor people, to work with people that are very disreputable in the sight of the world. Girls who are called bad names, of drug addicts, of junkies, of people that are involved in crime, people that have never known anything legal in their lives, that have lived all their lives at the dregs of society. And you know, I feel most at home with them. There's no night of my week that I enjoy more than the night when I work in the shelter. And I am there with the men. And I say to myself, as I sit there having supper perhaps with the homeless men or serving supper, I say, could I do what they do? Could I go out and face a day and not know where I'm going to spend the night? Could I work all day and not know where I would put my head at night, have no place to put down my bag of tiny earthly possessions. Could I do that? I don't think so. I don't think I'd survive. Now, brothers and sisters, let me tell you this. The proper place for the Christian is in the place of the prodigal son. And this is where we experience the full, powerful impact of divine mercy. This is where, when we recognize our own weakness and poverty, this is where we know that God is merciful. Divine mercy is tremendously powerful. I have seen it work in prison. A number of prison chaplains have these tapes. Some prisons get EWTN on cable. In a certain sense, they have a blessing. Whatever they did to get to prison, being in prison now is a blessing because it reminds them how much they need the mercy of God. The rest of us could pretend. We could miss it. The Pope, in his encyclical on divine mercy, says that we must place ourselves there. The whole human race is the prodigal son. And it's a race that has lost its dignity, its self-respect, not only by original sin, but by human history. Human history is a pathetic and terrible story of wars, insurrections, persecutions, done by the bad and sometimes by the good. In human history, here and there, now and then, in all peoples, comes a saintly figure. There are not very many of them, but all the great religions of the world will have some few people, some very small minority of people, who tried to follow after God and seek after God with total sincerity. When you meet these people in Christianity, like Saint Francis, like Saint Teresa, like Saint Paul, when you meet these people, all of these people will tell you, like Saint Augustine, that they are poor sinners, that they are lost without divine mercy. Do you say that? Do I say that? And if we could only surrender to divine mercy, how powerful the impact of that mercy would be on our lives.
1: 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And now, the saints speak. These are the words of Saint Louis-Marie de Montfort on the topic of holy repentance.
2: I advise you to obtain from God, through the intercession of Our Lady, the grace to regret your sins, to obtain pardon for them, and to overcome your evil habits, and not to live complacently in the state of sin, disregarding the warning voice of conscience, the example of our Lord and the saints, and the Church's teaching of the gospel. Take care for your pole star to lead you safely into harbor. Open your hearts to her. 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Rely on her mercy and kindness to obtain forgiveness for your sins through her intercession, and to experience her motherly comfort in your troubles and anxieties. In her you will be filled with pure love, purified of sin, and find Jesus in all his fullness. For he reigns in Mary as if on the most glorious of thrones. The mother of fair love will rid your heart of an ordinance servile fear and open and enlarge it to obey the commandments of your Son with clarity and with holy freedom of the children of God.
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8: 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We're speaking with the one and only Dr. Ray Guarendi about his book, Being a Grandparent, Just Like Being a Parent, Only Different. And of course, it's going to be different. You wrote it. So let's talk about the overview. How is it similar and how is it different?
9: It is similar in the sense that we don't have the responsibility of parents, so we have more opportunities to enjoy. It's different in that there has been a pretty strong shift away from parenting styles. Most of human history, you parented like your parents parented. Well, because of the culture, because of the onslaught of the experts, there's some pretty radical differences, not only in parenting style, but in religion across generations.
8: Okay, really good. Dr. Ray Guarendi, Being a Grandparent, Just Like Being a Parent, Only Different, published by EWTN and available through our EWTN Religious Catalog. Of course, check it out. Well, I'm Doug Keck. This has been a Bookmark Brief. Thanks for stopping by. We'll see you next time.
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8: 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I'm Doug Keck, your host, our guest author today, new to the show, Christopher McMahon. His book, Faithful Finances, 6 Steps to Establishing a Catholic Financial Life, published by our friends at Sophia Press. And of course, it's great to meet you, and people will have seen you with the one and only Father Mitch talking about this same topic. And I'm assuming the reason you wrote about faithful finances is because you have a financial background, right?
15: Yeah. And for about 40 years, I've been in the financial services business. We have a firm, a secular wealth management firm we had for decades. And after quite a while, we actually opened a second faith-aligned investment firm, Aquinas Wealth Advisors. Our goal is to help people align their financial lives and their faith lives. We always used to say in the old days, you didn't have to worry about it because there was an inherent Judeo-Christian ethic in the world. And as we saw that kind of torn away, No, for us, nowhere was it more present than in investments where people lost their minds. And we said, we got to bring some sanity
8: because
15: back to this thing.
8: They didn't realize what they were investing in or what the money was being put towards.
15: I think that's exactly. I think, first of all, companies started to say, instead of just making profits and giving people dividends, what we're going to do is we're going to try to set social doctrine. We're going to be politically active and not with our
8: that's
15: own money.
8: That's the ESG stuff
15: you
8: talk about in the book. Right?
15: And the crazy misguided. I think it's compassion, but it's misguided.
8: Right.
15: And where we landed was
8: as
15: companies.
8: Mother always said.
15: Amen. But people are saying things and doing things and supporting things as Catholics we can't support. And the great news is with many efforts, hopefully our book and our companies, folks are doing, we're going to get it back.
8: Do you find it's difficult sometimes dealing with Catholics in the world we have today where many times people think the love of money is, they think money is evil as opposed to the love of money. People say, well, you shouldn't be spending a lot of time thinking about that. You really got to be thinking about helping the poor and not building up so much wealth in this world. You're thinking of the next world. Convincing people that this is a Catholic thing to do.
15: I think there is some of that out there. There's some pushback against that. But I would say the most engaged philanthropy I've ever seen that's moving our church forward and doing more good is from Catholic people that have done prudent planning and have been able to really make philanthropy an ongoing thing and generationally teaching it. So I think the future is very bright and very critical for Catholics.
8: Right. In the beginning, in the introduction here, I thought it was interesting. You have a quote from Sheen. You say, first we overlook evil. This is Sheen. Then we permit evil. Then we legalize evil. Then we promote evil. Then we celebrate evil. Then we persecute those who still call it evil. And that's exactly where we are now, and
15: Absolutely.
8: This was what Sheen said 50 years ago.
15: What a visionary. It's
8: right.
15: So true. Because
8: why did you put that at the very beginning?
15: Because I think what's happened is evil. We have been, as Catholics, we were trying to be polite at first. We thought, never discuss politics, never discuss religion. And as business people, I can't tell you the financial services industry is riddled with misguided Catholics because they've been taught by their firms, look, don't say anything, just go along with it, and we'll all be fine because it's separate. Well, again, leave your faith at home. Don't ever mention it, which I couldn't think of in today's world. What is more important than to bring it into your office with you, make it a critical centerpiece of your life?
8: Well, what drives this, as you refer to it, as woke corporate activism, and do you think it's waning?
15: Good news, yeah, there's been a little turn. About 2 years ago, I was in New York doing a debate between ESG investing and faith-aligned investing.
8: And what is ESG?
15: Environment, social, and governance, right?
8: Right.
15: So it's all good ideas. Let's treat people fairly.
8: Yeah, it came right out of China, didn't it?
15: Yeah, exactly.
8: At least credits related to it, right?
15: I think it's right, because what's ended up happening is we have whole organizations. There's this whole system, the ESG machine, which has fundamentally become an anti-Catholic machine, but you're hitting on it right. I think we've seen light at the end of the tunnel. Mm-hmm. We're seeing at least there's a voice now. There's a wave of Catholicism, a wave of saying, wait a second, we have to tolerate this. And at the very least tolerate it, and that puts us in a good position to take this thing back.
8: We talk about a commitment to universal truth, sanctity of life, dignity of the individual, and the intrinsic value of every human being.
15: Yes, sir.
8: That's what should be important to us. How do you help people do that in their investing?
15: I think a couple things we do. There's so many individual Catholic organizations that have no idea what they're supporting in their investments. And that was very difficult to tell. You had to take our words for it. The guy showed up in the pinstripe suits. You had to believe them. And they said, don't worry, you're faith aligned. And they would say, well, my advisor goes to church. I think he must be right. Not realizing the advisor had no access to the information. Mm-hmm. The great news is with the advent of technology, we've been able to pull back the curtain and see it. And what we have to do is say to people, excuse me, company, you're giving money. You're a tool and die company. Why are you giving huge donations to Planned Parenthood, which is completely in contrast to what we do? And if we push because what happened was we weren't loud enough. Mm-hmm. The people on the left were advocating for this stuff, and all of a sudden.
8: So they did it to keep they didn't want to be canceled, they want to be protested against, they wanted
15: exactly.
8: to go away.
15: And they got no noise from us, so they got praise on this side and no noise from us. Now we're saying that's not right. We're writing them and saying, hey, stop doing this. And I think what's going to happen, we'll pull them back to neutral. Because it's not bad enough that the CEOs will be using their own money. They're using our dollars that should be returned to us in the form of dividends.
8: Right.
15: So it's outrageous.
8: Right, exactly. And you talk about the matter becomes even more pointed when considering the alignment of external activism with internal practices. You say this brings us to the crux of the matter, the essential alignment of faith and finances as stewards of God's creation and the idea that they need to be congruent with Catholic teachings. Now, we hear about God's creation. How does that fit into Catholic finance? Does that just mean that they have to be environmentally friendly? And sometimes the environmentally friendly groups
15: yes.
8: have a lot of other agendas.
15: Absolutely right.
8: Including population control.
15: Exactly. It can be a mess if we're not careful. Mm-hmm. I think we boil down to really three things. We really want to protect the sanctity of human life, particularly those most vulnerable in the womb, number one. I think we are very concerned about pornography because it's everywhere, right?
8: It's ubiquitous.
15: Exactly. Yeah, right. And the reality is, why would we want to be in those businesses? I remember reading a letter from a CEO not long ago that said, shareholders, great news. We now have this great platform for content creators to safely, you know, communicate their wonderful ideas. They would have been humiliated to do that 20 years ago. We need to get back to that place and say, this is bananas, because what degrades the person, right?
8: Well, absolutely. Listen, I've taken off my resume, but I worked on the startup of the Playboy Channel, and I can attest to watching us have to make it harder and harder and harder to build the interest of the kind of stuff you see today.
15: Yes.
8: And not only that, but the impact it had even on the people working on it, how it basically degraded their view of women ultimately.
15: Isn't that amazing? It's so accurate, too, because it lowers the bar for all of us. It's unbelievable.
8: Right. This is interesting, because this is where we get into, in a world increasingly driven by capitalistic objectives. Now, is that good or bad? This can be challenging. However, the emergence of woke corporate activism can be seen as an opportunity, not just a challenge. How is it an opportunity?
15: I think it's because it allows us to discuss it like we've never been able to discuss it before. When guys like us talk about it, we become outraged. This is absurd. Right. Why would how on earth could we be giving money and having it used in this fashion? And really, a lot of people in the world, but Catholics are very connected, and they're very influential, and at the same time, they're being completely minimized, disregarded, mm-hmm. and put off in a corner. That won't last.
8: Well, I think it upsets a lot of Catholics and stuff, too, is when they hear about institutions recently, there's some issues at Notre Dame with who they decided to pick, or other Catholic institutions where we find out later that some of the groups they were involved with don't seem to align congruently with Catholic teaching, and they say, well, if they can't do this, what can I do?
15: That's the hope of the book. We're trying to say to people, look, we may be a million miles away from it today, but if over 180 days we take these six steps, we will be closer to it by the end of those 6 months and feel good about it, and at least have a the reason. Mm-hmm. I think it seems so daunting to folks, they don't want to try, right? And we're saying, how do you eat an elephant, you know, one bite at a time. Let's go and let's get after it, and let's take these six steps. And if it's like Exodus 90. I'm involved in Exodus 90 right now. Okay. I haven't had a cookie in 2 months. It's really hard on me.
8: Okay.
15: And I think every day we build brick by brick, we can build that wall up. And over time, we can say, wait a second.
8: So what do you eat, manna? Is that what you that works?
15: Pita bread. I'm a Lebanese guy.
8: Yeah. Okay. Yeah. There you go. Yeah. Now, we talk about the idea of the six steps to aligning faith and finance. Let's just go through them and give people an overview. The number one is create a family mission. I guess kind of a mission statement thing, right?
15: Absolutely, because I can't tell you, we've been, my firm and myself have been in the financial services business for decades, and people will say, what's important to you? And they'll say, you know, we never discussed that. Can you imagine that?
8: Mm-hmm.
15: So just sitting down on the blank sheet of paper and saying, let's get the family in here, what is important to all of us, and ultimately let's have a family mission statement, which is critically important. Here's what we believe, and here's the values we're going to try to support.
8: Yeah, and you talk about things to be concerned about or check out, anti-Catholic ideology, we kind of get that. But let me drop down to one another.
15: Sure.
8: Greenwashing. What's greenwashing?
15: That's when it's when they fake, they hide the money on us, right? That's exactly what happens. It was like when the guys in the golf tour, the LIV tour said, look, we're killing, you know, we're doing terrible things to women, right? We're mutilating people and so forth. Yet at the same time, we're going to pay the best golfers in the world to come over here in Dubai and play golf, right? So that's really the issue. We have to be careful of this kind of tidal wave of corporate heft. You know, the problem is the corporations have gotten so big, right? The S&P 500, those top 20 companies are so big, they have so much money. They can create their own, you know, their entire communication system can overwhelm us.
8: Mm-hmm.
15: I think that's also one valuable thing about the internet. There's a lot of bad things about the internet,
8: right,
15: of course.
8: Right. Well, that's just the way it works with God, right? Everything can be used for good or bad. It's really what you want to do with it, it turns it into. But you also talk about here the profit motive, and that's one that, are we allowed to have a profit motive? Are we supposed to be thinking about making money?
15: I think our contention
8: is being fair
15: to
8: everybody else.
15: Great question. I don't think you can be fair to everybody else unless you have a profit motive.
8: Okay.
15: You have to really be driven by the idea of using God's gift best, right? Putting people in the right seats. Mm-hmm. That whole idea of hiring people just for the sake of checking that box,
8: mm-hmm.
15: hiring the wrong person, making the organization less efficient, hurting the overall organization in the name, again, of misguided compassion.
8: Mm-hmm.
15: Ultimately, what's the best place is for that person to be in the right seat,
8: mm-hmm.
15: wherever that is, maybe not with us, but we can make profits and ultimately we can fund those things which are most critical. And who does a better job of charity than the Catholic Church? I don't think anybody does. It's been I would say, and that comes from us prudently making our money, saving our money, and ultimately giving our money away.
8: Yeah, there has been some concern expressed about certain Catholic charitable organizations and kind of the, I think what people were the most surprised about with that was the amount of money that the organization gets from a government, and the concern that the government's rules for that impact the Catholicity of the organization.
15: That's a huge concern, and we ought to talk about that and really do some vetting on these organizations. The good news is there's more choices today than there used to be. So Catholic Charities in some ways is a wonderful organization, but there's some of that stuff going on in there, so you have to be careful. But we have noticed something very, which we like very much, Doug. We're telling people to make very specific grants if they go to those organizations, say, you can use my money for this specific thing.
8: Right. Okay.
15: And when you do that, when that is like an endowment that is controlled, they have no choice but to act on that.
8: Now, I have a quote here from Kevin Roberts of the Heritage Foundation. We can be morally upright stewards of nature, what God has given us, while realizing that ESG actually gets in the way of human flourishing. How does it get in the way of human flourishing?
15: I think it goes back to that same point. ESG is misguided, and what it ends up happening is putting the wrong person in the wrong seat for the basis. That ESG is a cottage industry. The cottage industry is not even true. It's a huge industry. Making up designations, going to conferences, having direct reports to chairmen of companies. Had you seen a few years ago, many of the major companies were having their annual report, and then an ESG report. You read the ESG report and go, what is this? This has nothing to do with making money. This has nothing to do with a better company. This has nothing to do with having made better employees. So I think what happens is we got so tied up and misguided that I guess in a world where some people have a difficulty saying what a man is, what a woman is, it's
8: right,
15: the same
8: kind of
15: thing.
8: Right, you talk about that in the book too. You say life is a gift from God, therefore the sex assigned by God is also a gift. Attempts to surgically alter that gift are a rejection of God and an affront to Him. Now, thank goodness what we're seeing is finally the capitalism's working, because the lawsuits are coming in, and suddenly money is, and the insurance companies are going to say, we're not doing this anymore, and suddenly the AMA and these other organizations start saying, well, maybe not such a great idea, at least for anybody who's not a quote-unquote adult.
15: And I think it's uplifting, because many people thought the boat is, the ship has sailed, we're down a path, we'll never get back, and the reality is they're dismantling some of this. It shows us how great our system is, as you said, it ultimately works, and in spite of the pain we're in right now, and I think we're still in it, we're moving it forward.
8: Well, we have this kind of, you say, under the guise of inclusivity, we are constantly told we must accept whatever gender identity, etc., like that. But then you have the great quote in here that seems to get lost. It would be better for him if a millstone were hung around his neck and he were cast in the sea than that he should cause one of these little ones to sin, from Luke. I think we should hear that more often.
15: Absolutely.
8: When some of these things going on and we're being told how we need to be overly sympathetic to everything, or as if tolerance is the number one virtue.
15: Yes, yes. And what do we end up with, right? We end up with this kind of mess that we're in right now. But again, I think we're starting to win the battle.
8: Right, exactly. You also talk about all the other things, witnessing, influence, personal fulfillment. I guess I would tie it into the fact that you're also on a mission statement to kind of fix into what your family wants to accomplish, or what's like to see, what good is, whether that's helping the poor or something else.
15: Yeah, I think you were talking about it earlier, when those people worked in that dark industry, they themselves became dark. When a family comes together and says, this is what's important to us, that family's a better family.
8: Mm-hmm.
15: What does matter? And people say, what did mom and dad think about? What did granddad and grandma think about? And all of a sudden, we are people that
8: believe
15: this.
8: Well, I'd like to think, what would they think about this now if you asked them on a particular situation?
15: Sure.
8: And a lot of people don't want to go there. You also talk about divine accountability, aligning investments with our beliefs, as we say, is a way to prepare for this accountability. And also, you actually use these phrases, sin and repentance, about the fact that the concept of financial sin and importance of repentance and reconciliation to Catholics, not just about making money, but also about how we earn, manage, and use our money. So there's three components there.
15: Absolutely. Right? And I think we have a responsibility too. And I think also some people are well-meaning people out there that think they're doing the right thing, kind of down the path of this ideology, to the degree we can help them shine a light on it, bring them back into concert with the church is helpful too. So there's an evangelization element to this too, because you're right, the faith isn't, tolerance.
8: Right.
15: Faith is what Christ taught us.
8: So what, step two is take an inventory of your life. How do you do that?
15: The physical inventory is pretty easy. People haven't even looked at that stuff. Mm-hmm. What do we have? What do we have through work? What do we have here? Well, sometimes they don't want to do a retirement plan because they're afraid of what they're going to see. Right? But they're afraid they don't want an education plan because they're afraid they don't have enough assets saved, whatever it is. But the only, we have to start, that first step is so critical, and we have to say there's two inventories, right? Where are we in terms of our physical stuff that we have? And secondly, where are we in terms of what have we done so far? Are we living a life? And that's shining a mirror on us. Mm-hmm. Are we living a life right now that we're proud of? Or if not, what steps can we take to live that life?
8: Are we living within our means, even?
15: Very important. Because, and as money, as you said earlier, is money the God?
8: Right.
15: It's not. It means, it's just a gift from God. It's a means to an end. Mm-hmm. But what is driving us right now? Is it stuff? I talked to a great priest who said he was a 12th or 15th guy hired at Microsoft. Father Corwin, you guys have talked to him. His book sold 700,000 copies. So I'm hopeful for my book for 700,000 copies. Okay. But what turned him after he was an internet phenom, right? He was at Microsoft, one of the first guys. He went to his lawyer's office and he looked on the credenza, and his patent attorney, which are usually pretty intellectual guys in San Francisco in the 90s, had a crucifix on his credenza. Mm-hmm. And he said, "What is that?" That led him to convert to Catholicism. He became a Dominican.
8: Right. Holy reminders, as Mother would say.
15: Amen.
8: That's what you got to have, holy reminders. Now, I notice in the inventory of life, you got a balance sheet in here. I could see people going, "Oh, my Lord, do I have to go to the Wharton Business School to fill this out?"
15: What we're trying to do is a couple things. First of all, technology is great. There's tools that people can use online where they simply, and people are getting so comfortable with this, they can connect their accounts, link their accounts, and they'll get automatic reports and budgeting. If not, we'll go through the old school where we'll put a pen to paper. Mm-hmm. But I would say now with, if we're linked to our banks, especially if folks are using credit and debit cards, it's a pretty easy process.
8: A lot of them have budgeting programs you can even use. So you could use something like
15: that. Exactly. And then also some of those other, which are pretty cool, mm-hmm. some of those other ones that are out there just now, you can sign up for $25 a month. It'll show you every dollar you're spending. So you'll realize you have 6 Hulu subscriptions,
8: that kind of thing.
15: Because
8: people
15: lose track of that as well. So it's all part of that budget.
8: They count on that.
15: Exactly.
8: That's why they signed you up for free.
15: That's why it's $19 a month, not like, you're right?
8: Suddenly it's like, what is this still here? Step number 3, assess for economic faith and risk alignment. So I guess that's pretty straightforward. You know, you want to make sure that your money's not being used in the wrong way or through the wrong investments.
15: Used to be impossible, now it's pretty easy. There's online tools we talk about in the book. Mm-hmm. Our company has a tool people can use for free where they can say, here's all my stuff. Where am I falling short? Where am I inconsistent with what's important to me? Well, people, we've had churches, dioceses, organizations say, "Oh my goodness, we had no idea that we were giving thousands of dollars to Planned Parenthood unknowingly, or sponsoring pornography unknowingly." And now the great news is, again, there's some dark stuff to technology, but this is fabulous because it allows us now to pull it back. We talk a lot about that in the book.
8: You can see the transparency of what's going on.
15: Yes.
8: It's interesting because you talk about, and people are often afraid to analyze goals in comparison with their current strategy. The common response is a fear of failure, a fear born out of doubt. And that's what a lot of these things are changing, is that people just are afraid, well, I'm not sure I want to make the changes, or, now that I know what I need to do, I can't act like I don't know.
15: I went on weigh 180 pounds, but I don't want to really understand. I don't want to do an analysis of the calories I ate.
8: Right.
15: My grandfather always said, "I don't get life insurance because it's bad luck." And I thought, was his position, if you didn't own life insurance, then you wouldn't die? I don't understand that. So it's the same kind of thing where we have to say, how do we, what steps we have to take to kind of, as painlessly as possible, shine a mirror on
8: it. We have to realize that we still live in a world,
15: Absolutely.
8: As George said in It's a Wonderful Life, well, money comes in rather handy down here, I understand.
15: Yeah, exactly.
8: He may not use it in heaven, but I found that it comes in handy down here. You talk about number 4, implement the transition plan. You say, at this point, you've done much of the heavy lifting. So those first 3 are the biggest things you have to overcome.
15: The inventory's
8: so
15: tough.
8: So don't feel like, when you go through those things, that everything else is going to be just as hard.
15: Yeah, because now we're going to just set up a plan to implement it slowly and say, what are we going to do? Well, it may be as simple as saying this. Well, next year, a couple different things. These new Trump accounts have come out. So we say, let's get our children or grandchildren. That's free money from the government. If they're 3 years or younger, they'll get $1,000. Set that up. As we get pay increases, may come in January or in the middle of the year, let's take 2% of that pay increase and start funding the 401k a little bit more. So actually those steps can be much more manageable.
8: Right. You also talk about, as part of the implemented transition, is a 12-month financial reset. So the idea that these things don't change overnight.
15: Correct. We want to go December 1st to January 1st, excuse me, to December 31st. We can be in a completely different place and well on our way.
8: Who's complacent, Jim? And his worst Tuesday ever.
15: That's a guy that never looks at the facts, right? He never addresses it. He buries his head in the sand.
8: Okay.
15: And he spends too much money. And you know what he does with a little bit too? With the extra dollars he has, he does his hobbies. He boats. Or he joins, buys a jet ski. Or, he buys, we met a million of those guys in our careers. He buys an RV. That is the worst possible investment in the world. Rent the most expensive one you can. That's what we want you to do. And then what happens is they spend up to capacity, and then God forbid they get laid off. There's a problem. They say, "Oh my goodness, now I have to completely reset.
8: Now I got
15: to
8: live in my RV."
15: Exactly.
16: Don't buy the river.
15: Exactly. Don't buy an RV.
16: That's you never know. And in that section also, you talk about the idea of disability insurance. And that seems to be something that people really need to take stock of, because we are living longer, but it doesn't mean we're always so healthy.
15: We're living longer, and a couple other things are happening. People are more self-employed. In the old days, they'd have it through their job, or they might make significant money in commissions and so forth, and as opposed to base salary. That disability that they provide through their employer may only be that base salary. Right. They might have half their income uncovered. And again, if like complacent Jim, what happens is if those expenses are so high, a disability can be devastating to a financial plan.
16: Right, especially if you're thinking you're leaving stuff to your kids or something.
15: Correct.
16: This is we hear more and more about this. I know even EWTN and talks about it too, for supporting EWTN, donor advised funds. What is that?
15: Super important. It's wonderful. The old days, in order to give money away, it was a pain because you couldn't have a plan, because people come at you all the time. As you made more money, they come at you more often. So some people form family foundations. It's an entity. It has to file a tax return. It's complicated. You have to keep minutes. So nobody does it.
16: Right.
15: People, and then people that start them have the best intentions. After a while, they go, let's close this. I can't stand anymore. Donor advised funds, they made it easy for us. Anybody can set up an account. Anybody can put money in it. The minute you put that money in there, it's given away. So you can't get it back. Then it sits in there, and as a family, we can get together and say, what's important to all of us? We have 20,000, 5,000, 500 we're going to give away this year. Who are we going to give it to?
16: Okay.
15: And it creates a business plan in a very easy way and a very inexpensive way. No tax returns for a donor advised fund. Everybody should have one. It's so interesting, too. It's those people that are living closest to the line, that those youth ministers that have six children. They're the ones that have the donor advised fund so often. They're the ones that are, because it's so, they put giving at the top of their list, you know, which is amazing, which is beautiful, right?
16: Right. Yeah, exactly. It takes faith. Number five, key components of Catholic estate planning. You have a whole series in dealing with wills and trusts and things, the upsides and the downsides, the pitfalls to avoid. What's the biggest pitfall?
15: I think for Catholics, there's a couple. One's a huge one, is simply, you know, end of life choices, right? Mm-hmm. People, they put in their wills. The lawyer said it's a standard document. Basically, you're signing off saying there's a million things. Please, you know, end of life. Basically agreeing to euthanasia without knowing what you're agreeing to. That's the biggest thing. And I think beyond that, just where that money's going. And also, the firms that we're operating with, does the firm itself, that law firm that's helping us draft that legal document, that will, whatever it is, are they in alignment with us as from a faith perspective? I don't think any longer that we can say, they handle all people's things. Because what we find is, in those organizations, they have a tendency to dismiss the values of faith-based people. Mm-hmm. And there's so many great faith-based advisors out there now in the legal space and tools out there that are available. I think it's critical that we align with those.
16: And support those people who are actually doing that.
15: 100%.
16: In many cases, are foregoing other financial remuneration.
15: 100%, absolutely.
16: Because they are that. And in step number six, finalize the plan and schedule periodic reviews. And you talk about emotional hesitance, fear and anxiety. Acknowledge fears and anxieties about financial planning. Make a written list of concerns and then examine them logically. I guess what you find with most of these things, when you write them down, you realize, are they really that big a deal? Or is the downside really that?
15: And you can knock them down. If you don't write them down, you don't know what you're up against. Mm-hmm. Exactly right. How do you know where you're going if you don't have a map? And it's when people write that stuff down, and especially when they start scratching them off, wow, what a feeling that is. And all of a sudden we realize we have progress. As long as we're, you know, drawing breath that day, we have an opportunity to get closer, which is wonderful.
16: Mm-hmm. So what do you think is the biggest concern for the average Catholic investor today in dealing with just, you know, regular funds in the stock market or buying an index fund?
15: I think, index funds are going to be brutal, right? Because they're going to have so many things we're inconsistent with. Mm-hmm. There are some good ones out there. And also, it's funny, there's ones that actually have the name Catholic in them, and you do some screening on them, you'd say, I don't know, I'm not sure why that name's on there.
16: Yeah.
15: So false advertising, I think, would be a big thing. Or there are people that aren't keeping up with the technology and offering things or making offerings. But I think there's two big issues. For the working class folks, there's a real problem. Mm-hmm. There's two economies. Net worths have never been higher in our countries. The stock market has never been as at all-time highs. However, that's really benefited the top 35% of the economy. So there's those people that are working class people where expenses have gone up significantly and they've not seen the same proportionate raise in income. So first of all, do I have enough money? And secondly, what am I chasing? Unfortunately, what's happening now is the American dream is different than it used to be. It used to be, have a home, send our children a car.
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20: Family, a prayer that we pray together is a powerful prayer. 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Today we pray for women considering abortion. Heavenly Father, we worship you. You love the thought of each one of us and wanted us to exist. And so you knit us together in our mother's wombs. Share your love with those mothers who are considering aborting their unborn children. Dispel their fears, free them from pressuring boyfriends or parents, and give them joy in their motherhood. Spare them, Lord, from a life of regret, so that they may enjoy the satisfaction of a motherhood lived in love. Through Christ our Lord. Amen.
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22: Knowing Christ through encounter. We need the living Christ, whom we can know only through our encounter with him. But encounter presumes actual presence, the real presence which must be recognized anew as the core of our Christian life. But we cannot celebrate the Eucharist adequately if we are content to reduce it to a ritual of more or less a half hour's duration. We need to learn once more how to rest peacefully in his gentle presence in our churches, where the Eucharist is likewise always present because Christ intercedes for us before the Father, because he always awaits us and speaks to us. We must learn again how to draw inwardly close to him, for it is only thus that we become worthy of the Eucharist. We cannot prepare ourselves to receive the Eucharist simply by thinking about how it should be done. We can prepare for it only when we try to comprehend the depths of its demands on us, of its greatness, when we do not reduce it to our level, but let ourselves be raised to its exalted level, when we become aware of the accumulated sound of the prayers offered during all the centuries in which generations of men have advanced and are still advancing toward Christ.
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1: One who lives in love lives in God. And God lives in him.
2: What a wonderful thing is our church. This whole network is built on trust. The essence of evangelization is to tell everybody Jesus loves you. We are all called to be great saints. Don't miss the opportunity.
3: Well, welcome. We got a wonderful family here tonight. And my mind has not come together yet. It was four, let's see, how many hours? From 10:30 to 3. We had a

He was a tax collector. Now, our tax collectors aren't too bad. I mean, they do collect the taxes. That's bad enough. And nobody likes. I never saw anybody like a tax collector. If you say, "Do you love the Internal Revenue?" They look and tell you, "Nuts." They must have a complex. I think all Internal Revenue men must have a complex because nobody likes them. I feel sorry. Did you have a job that people hate, and they hate you besides? I mean, how do you go to work in the morning, you know? And if they know you're a tax collector, they kind of back up when they see you because they're afraid you're going to know something they don't know. Or you found out something they know and they don't want you to know. And so I think tax collectors have a hard time, even today. But Matthew was a different kind of tax collector. He was a thief. You see, they had to take 10% for Rome. That was bad enough, that a Jewish boy would collect taxes for Rome. Ooh. And then he took little 5-10% for himself. That was the rub, see? That's what they hated. They know they had to pay taxes to Rome, and that was a pagan nation that they were obliged to pay taxes to. But they say, "Well, 20%. And what do you mean 20%? The tax is only 10. It's 20%. Well, they knew 10 was for him. They were very wealthy and very hated. Didn't have a friend in the world. Just unknown. Well, he was known, but unloved by everybody. If he went down the street, people would kind of get away from him, you know, just tax collecting. Thief. So he was not popular. And what is difficult for all of us to believe that Jesus loved this tax collector. See, all you sinners, including myself, we have a hard time with that. See, we think I have to be good and then God will love me. He loves you as you are. He wants you to be better. He wants you to be good. He even wants you to be holy, see? But my goodness, he's not going to wait till you're good to love you, because you need him to be good. So how are you going to be good, and then he loves you? And then we have this complex, you know, where, well, I have all these sins. He knows them. You're not kidding him. That's why I always wonder why people rob at night and do all these crazy things in the dark. Well, it's what's dark, you know. Everything is bright before God. He sees it all. That's really stupid. And beside that, he knows you're capable of changing. See, a lot of people don't change because you don't think you can. Isn't that true? Huh? Oh, I've had this fault for 50 years and... Oh, so you can imagine Matthew now, you know, he'd been collecting taxes all day, it's very hot, nobody likes him. In fact, I bet he even got tired of his money. I don't know how he could, but I mean, I wouldn't get tired, I'd spend it right away. What comes in today is spent tomorrow. See, I like it that way, then you don't have any worries. You worry a little bit of whether it's going to come in, but you don't have those kind of worries, see. So this man was not happy with all his money. Now you can imagine the Holy One coming across his table. He collected taxes outside. And now he must have heard of Jesus. Everybody heard of Jesus. And suddenly... there he is, standing in front of him. Wouldn't that scare you to death if you were a tax collector, huh? The Holy One. He didn't know he was God yet, but he was the Holy One. You get nervous around holy people? Yeah? Why? They don't read your thoughts. Don't let them kid you. They don't know anything. Because if they knew that, they'd be full of something else besides God, and their minds are full of God. And if they know something, they're not going to tell you, and they're going

0: to pray for you. They're not going to tattle on you. That's not a saint. Say, boy, you should have seen him when. When what? That's why politicians, you know, they come out every year. Is this the political year or we passed this, huh? Next year. Watch all the ads come out. Family man. Well, I hope he's a family man. He's got a wife and three kids. What else would you call him? Maybe you could think a few other things, but... And he tells you underneath what church he goes to. And then they come along with one son's a doctor, the other's gone to Yale, and who cares, you know? Can you do a good job or not? But you watch all the ads. No one will ever say, I want this job, I'm a terrible sinner. I bet they get voted for. Why? Because there's an honest man. I would vote for an honest man. I've made many mistakes in my life, but I'm going to keep trying, and I want to do a good job for you, period. I often wonder if somebody had the nerve to put an ad in like that running for office, if he wouldn't get it. Even if he said, I want this office because I want to do you good, I don't know what I'm doing. Hey, I want that guy. But I don't know what I'm doing. It works. If you depend on the Lord, you have nothing of yourself, huh? That was the kind of condition Matthew was in. He came to the conclusion, I think, maybe that very day, and he said to himself, I am good for nothing. True. You ever think you're good for nothing? And what'd you think about it? Oh, how terrible. No, think that's a good sign if you can say I'm good for nothing. You probably are. But that doesn't mean you can't change. Matthew is a great example of a man in bad shape. So then he decides to invite our dear Lord for supper. And the Lord says to him, though, come, follow me. I understand that, because I was the last little girl in the world that our Lord would call. I can think of a lot of the women, kids I went to school with, they're a lot holier, a lot better than I am. But they didn't get called for some reason. See? Because the Lord had a lot of work to do on me. And he said, well, she don't know too much, I'll pick her up. I've always been convinced the Lord's looking for dummies. Really? You can be dumb in knowledge. You can be dumb in mental or recall. You know, you don't know what you had for breakfast this morning. But you can be dumb in spiritual things, which is the worst. You don't even know God loves you. That's pretty dumb. You don't believe God cares for you. That's really dumb. Or you don't believe he knows what's happening to you. He does. You see, that kind of stupidity is the worst. And I think that's why our dear Lord chose people like the apostles. None of them were bright except Judas, and he didn't make it. He asked too many questions. He asked for simple men. Simple. And sinners like Matthew. And Matthew, it says, was so happy, the Lord passed by and said, come, follow me. Oh, can you imagine that? I mean, he knew he was no good. He knew he was a thief. He was tired of the whole thing. But you know what it says? It says he left his money on the table and went. Now, you see, he was just at that point of soul where he didn't care for the stuff anymore. Most of us would have gotten the bag, raked it in, put it in his pocket, and said, I'm coming, I'm coming. But the Lord, she was looking for someone who loved him enough or trusted him enough that left it all. Oh, I bet the people around him went crazy taking back their money. He's gone nuts. He followed some prophet. And there he followed God. So then he says to the Lord, would you like to come to my house? I'm going to have a party tonight. And the Lord said, yeah. Oh, now, can you imagine God having a party with a bunch of hoodwinks? What do you mean, mafia? Talk about mafia. They really were mafia. Who would want Matthew except prostitutes, other thieves, other tax collectors? They had to go around their own little group. Oh, that must have been some kind of party. Now, the Lord is all holy. Must have been hard for him to walk in there, but he loved the people so much. Can you imagine their eye or mouth going open like, who did you bring? And I bet you Matthew's up there. Now, this is not in Scripture, so don't look for it, please. I'm imagining all this. It's true, but I'm adding a few little things. And I can imagine Matthew getting up there and said, "Ladies and gentlemen, I have changed my life." Say, "You nuts, you're making $10,000 a day. What do you mean you changed your life?" "I found the Lord." Can you imagine me going to one of these fancy clubs and talking to all these millionaires, and one gets up and says, "I'm changing. I'm going to leave everything and follow the Lord." What do you think the rest would think? Say, "You're off your rocker. You're a multimillionaire." They had to say that to poor Matthew. But he didn't care after that. See, once we know Jesus and love Jesus, and we realize what we're here for. See, we're all here in the state we are, whatever it is, married life, single life, whatever, religious life, priestly life, for one purpose: to become holy. "Oh, I can't become holy with the man I'm living with." Well, you shouldn't be living with him. You should be married to him in the first place. People put the two together, you know. Living with somebody and not marrying him is not living. You're just piling up. You're piling down. You're not piling up. You're piling down. Why? Where are you going? "Oh, I don't want to say it on TV." They beep it out. Starts with an H and ends with an L. That's what you're running for. But that doesn't make any sense. A woman called the other day. She was 85, I think, or 88. She says, "I'm getting married." At 88? Well, I don't know. You see, Jeff. Got one foot going down. Why don't you face the Lord single? Pray more. But we're always in that position. We're not satisfied, never satisfied, never happy. Because the things around you cannot satisfy you, and that's what happened to Matthew. He got tired of his money. Any of you tired of your money? Don't look like there's anybody here. I'd be happy to lift it. I wouldn't keep it, but I would lift it, spend it for the Lord. By the way, say a little prayer for one of the men from Spain that's over at the new church, putting in some beautiful things from Spain, and he got hit on the head today. Didn't have a cap, one of these hard hats on, see? And so we're praying very hard. Nothing serious happened to him. But see, Matthew was tired of the whole thing. And so not only did he say to our Lord, "Come," when the Lord said, "Come, follow me," and he did, he wanted everybody to know it. And he wasn't afraid of criticism. He wasn't afraid or didn't have any human respect. That happened to Mary Magdalene, didn't it? She was a prostitute. High-class prostitute. If you can be a high-class prostitute. they say you there are classes of prostitutes. Well, to break that jar and have all that nard or whatever it was she put on our Lord's feet was a year's wages. High class. But she got sick of it. But our Lord had to do to Mary Magdalene what he did to Matthew. He looked at her. And she knew all her sins. She was so sorry. From the heart. And what did she do? She runs into the home of a Pharisee. Had been there before, or she couldn't have gotten in. The servants would say, "What are you doing here?" They said, "Hi." Welcome. She ran to our Lord. Now this whole room, this big table, all kinds of food on it. And she runs to our Lord. She knew what those men are thinking. She kneels down, starts to cry. Cry. She was so sorry. And our Lord let her wash his feet and wipe him with her tears. She washed his feet with her tears. And then she took her hair, long, beautiful hair, wiped them off and put this perfume on him. Ooh. And then she broke the jar so nobody would ever use it. See, what's a year's salary, huh? Maybe $10,000, $12,000 jar, pretty good. But she broke it, she didn't care. There was nothing there that could make her happy. Nothing. It was all an emptiness. And there's Matthew, the same one, see? He had a banquet. And you know, Matthew's gospel is wonderful because it's all full of things the Lord said for poor sinners. You ought to read it sometimes. Yeah. Our Lord, in fact, Matthew was given the Beatitudes. He was given the Beatitudes, chapter 5, here it is. And it says, you're seeing the crowds, he went up a hill. Our Lord went up a hill. He wanted everybody to see him. And there he sat down. And he began to teach them. I bet Matthew was, so surprised. And what Jesus said. How come some of you are real big sinners? You haven't done anything decent for years. You haven't done anything good for years. Why don't you come back? Jesus is waiting for you. He loves you. There's nothing worse than loving someone and they know they don't love you in return. That's a real cross, isn't it? Well, Jesus feels the same. You're out there having what? A good time. You cannot have a good time and be in sin. The two don't go together. Then you get drunk hoping you forget how miserable you are. And now you're really miserable. Wake up in the morning, your head's pounding. You can't see. You're trying to go around getting Alka-Seltzer, black coffee. Oh, what a combination. You call that fun? Ooh. It can't be fun. Why, you do this day after day, night after night. You're killing yourself. But most of all, you're killing a soul. Your soul. Why do you want to do that? You're killing your soul. It's not going to die. It's just going to be more miserable. But see, Matthew and Mary Magdalene didn't do that. Now, I don't think there's a soul watching me tonight or being here that's done as bad. Maybe what you can do, something is worse. But they did pretty bad things. The Lord called Matthew to a new life and he forgave Mary. And she changed her life. What an example for us. Now here's this big thief here that most of us wouldn't look at twice. And he's the one that Our Lady had to tell, because there was nobody else there that would know all these things. And she told him all about the visit of the Magi, the virginal conception of Jesus, the flight into Egypt, and then from Egypt back to Nazareth. Can't you imagine Matthew so eager, just sitting there like this, listening to Our Lady? Wow. See, he never dreamed of anything like this. Some of you haven't read the gospel in your whole entire life, I make a bet. You wouldn't know Matthew from Ezekiel. That's wrong. Because in the Word, it's like the Lord speaking to you a new language. And what is the new language that Matthew heard? You know, Matthew didn't have any scruple about stealing. He thought he was clever. He thought, oh boy, I got this one good today. But see, that's not the point. You're not just why God created you. It says here, how blessed are the poor in spirit, theirs is the kingdom of heaven. I read that on a bumper sticker, is that what they call them? These metal plates you put in back of your car. It said this parable, and then at the end it said, who wants it? The kingdom. See, the kingdom of heaven, but you have to want it. You have to want it. Because Matthew had to hear for the first time that if you're poor in spirit, what does it mean to be poor in spirit? Well, it means that in your heart you feel you're good for nothing. It means that you know that without God you can't do a thing. It means that you know your faults, your weaknesses, and you know you're helpless to overcome them. It means that you're satisfied with nothing, because when you have God, you have everything. The one who made heaven and earth and everything on the earth and everything in the earth, and made the stars and the quasars and the galaxies and all these little things they're finding, they don't know what they are yet. All of that he made by just willing it. Let there be light. He didn't have to go to a laboratory and put some things together and blow on it and wait until it got to be what he wanted. It was there. Now you said, what about the evolution? I think it's nuts, my humble opinion about evolution. Or the Big Bang theory. Well, where did the Big Bang happen, and what was it that banged? They never said the Big Bang theory. Well, there had to be something there, didn't it? Or it wouldn't bang. Well, who made that? You know, trying to explain God on a human level is pure stupidity. It's like a two-year-old talking to Einstein on relativity or the atom bomb. He'd look at him and say, he couldn't even talk to Einstein. And you think you're going to figure out God? It's the wonder of God that's so awesome. I don't understand it. I would have to be God to understand God. And that's how Matthew had to feel. When he said, I'm nothing, Lord. And the Lord said, but blessed are you when you're so poor in spirit. Not arrogant. Not a smart aleck. Not one that says, there is no God. Oh, dear Lord. You know, you can explain something, but that doesn't mean you know it. I could explain how to make a cherry pie. But if I never ate one, I'm wasting my time. You can't explain God if you don't know God. Oh, you can say a lot of things about him, but people know. Young people know. You're talking off the top of your head because you don't know him. You know about him. There's a big difference. Send me a baker's catalog. I don't know if you ever saw one of those catalogs that advertises flour. Baker's flour, St. Michael's flour, some kind of flour. And everybody's there with all these cookies they baked, and, you know, it's just what I don't need. But I can't help going through it. I turn the pages and... But that's all it is. See, I never saw the flour. Nobody ever sent me any. We never bought it. So I look at these great big buns, or whatever you call them. What do you call them? Buns? Huh? Well, every one I ever saw was this big. These are that big. I thought, well, you can't even eat one of those big things. But see, I'll never know. I never had one. The recipe's there. The right kind of flour is there. Everything is in that baker's magazine. Anybody listening from the baker catalog, this is a free advertisement, and I'm not charging you a thing. I'm not even asking for 100 pounds of that stuff. But you see, it's a difference. It's a beautiful catalog. It makes your mouth water. You ever read something, make your mouth water? I'll never know. I'm not going to buy it. That's how Matthew is. Oh, he was trained as a Jewish boy to know about God, to read the Torah. He had his bar mitzvah. He was everything. But he never knew Jesus, see? Jesus hadn't come yet. What a difference, huh? You could never have told Matthew that the poor were blessed. He just was wondering how much he could get out of them. And then it says, happy the gentle. They shall have the earth for their heritage. Wow, wow. Does it mean you own the land? No. No. See, when the Lord promised the gentle the earth, it meant that there was nothing important to you except God. So nothing had that power over you. Some people, you let some people have a lot of power over you. Did you know that? They can decide whether you feel good or not today. Because whatever they feel, you feel. If they're nasty to you, you're unhappy. If they're nice to you, you're happy. It's like going up like this. Here, the gentle are not like that. They know where their heart is. They know what's important in life. You can't do that to them. That's why during the Passion, the people who beat our Lord, so scourged him, were so angry, because during the whole thing he was so gentle. Hated him. He said, happy are those who mourn. Well, you never heard that before. Who told you that the last time? Mourn? You telling me I have to cry about something and I'm blessed? Well, you know, some of us today have lost the art of sympathy. We don't have empathy either. Empathy is to wear my brother's shoes and feel what he feels. In sympathy, well, you feel sorry for people, so you do something nice for them, you bake them a cake or whatever. There's a difference, you know? Well, happy are those who hunger and thirst for what is right. Oh, we are far from that, aren't we, huh? That was a surprise to Matthew. Oh, he said, he had to say, if I hunger and thirst, but he's been hungry and thirst for what's wrong. Well, if he didn't make $500 that day, he was brokenhearted. But now Jesus says the opposite. He said, you're blessed if you hunger and thirst for what's right. Matthew did everything wrong. So did Mary Magdalene. But see, they had to hear him on some hill. And he would say, no, blessed are you. Well, that was new. Isn't it new today? With all the violence there is from teenagers and children. Happy and blessed are the merciful. Oh, we're not too good on that. We want to make everybody as merciful, as miserable as possible. I told you a few months ago about the woman whose husband was converted at death, baptized, went to confession, went to communion, and died. She was so mad. I said, "What's wrong with you? Aren't you happy?" She says, "No." I said, "Why?" "I want them to suffer, a rat." Oh, boy. I'm sure he went to purgatory, but and maybe not. Maybe he had a pure act of love. Maybe he was really sorry. Why are you angry? See, we don't believe if you're merciful like God, that you're going to have mercy to you. See how we change? And then the Lord says, "Blessed are the pure in heart." Ooh, what's purity? Oh, come on. We've really fallen down, aren't we, huh? Because if you're pure in heart, you shall see God. Oh, can you imagine Mary Magdalene listening to that? Oh, can't you imagine that woman? When our Lord said that the pure in heart shall see God. But you know, a lot of people listening to our Lord didn't see God. They saw a prophet. When Mary Magdalene went to wipe his feet with her tears and wipe him with, dry him with her hair, she saw God. Isn't it strange that a prostitute will say, had seen God, and maybe you haven't? Do you wonder about that, huh? Because we don't know ourselves. We're not humble of heart. And Matthew had to see God to leave his money in his table. And would he have seen God if he were not such a sinner? The Pharisees did not see God. They saw competition. And then he said, "Blessed are the peacemakers. They should be called sons of God." You know, you go down a road and you see the most atrocious, obscene ads on big billboards. If we were Christian, at least a nation under God, that could be against the law. Because you're feeding people with the greatest filth they could possibly see. You call that freedom. I call it feeding the public hell. You do it in television, you do it in magazines, you do it in schools, you do it everywhere. Well, you're not a peacemaker, and you won't see God. And then Matthew heard that blessed are those who are persecuted for the cause of right. I bet he got that one from all his so-called friends. The last beatitude here, I think, is one of the greatest. He said, "Blessed are you when people abuse you and persecute you and speak all kinds of calumny," and that's false, "against you on my account. Most of you would change your religion." You'd say, "Well, I could be something else. Nobody bother me." But the Lord called you blessed. Isn't that a strange? I bet Matthew perked up his ears and thought, "What?" He said, "When they persecute you, abuse you." That's why all these terrible articles some people send me, they've written against, about me from God knows every little newspaper in the country. I don't care. It makes me happy. First, I'm bugging somebody. If they're mad enough at me to write an article, I think it's great. Why? I'm not going to. That's what I want to do. Not a kind of like me or don't like me. Why would I care? I want us all to be together in heaven. Together. Worshiping and loving Jesus, the Father and the Holy Spirit. That's what I want. He said, rejoice and be glad. Listen to that. When you're persecuted and people think you're nuts and they say all kinds of evil against you, be glad. For your reward is great in heaven. You know what St. Luke says there? He says something very similar, but at the end he said, dance for joy. Well, I don't know any. I've never seen anybody run around dance for joy. And you would say to them, what are you running around about? I was just persecuted today. Something wrong with you? No. What would happen if I read something terrible about myself written by somebody? And I go up, such as eating supper or something, and I say, hallelujah. And they look and say, what happened? Expecting something awesome. Like somebody just gave me $20 million or something. Awesome. And I'd say, I had this nastiest article about me I ever read. Really? Hallelujah. Well, now anybody passing by would say, these nuns are crazy. You should be crying. Crying. No, that's not what he says. Blessed. Oh. See, we don't understand. But today we celebrate the feast of a man who had degraded himself down to a level we can't imagine. He was called by God and said, come, follow me. Left it all. And followed him. Well, think about it. Maybe the Lord's saying that to you tonight. Follow me. The rich, the poor, all those in between, follow me. Why? Because that's the only fulfillment you will ever have in this life. Everything else passes. We have a call. Hello?
1: Yes, thank you, Mother, for taking my call.
0: Wonderful.
1: I wanted to ask you, how do we pray from the heart?
0: Yes. Well, many of us pray. I think many people pray today. And you can pray from the mind, can't you, huh? You can pray from the lips. You say the rosary. The rosary is a combination of lip prayer and mind prayer. We have to think of that mystery, that part of Jesus' life. That's a prayer. Sometimes we can sit under a tree or sit in a chapel with the Blessed Sacrament and just think of some part of our Lord's life, or just read the scriptures and just stop and think like we did tonight. Think of the things in there not written that went along with it. And that's mental prayer. But then there's another kind. Let's see. Well, if I think of the child Jesus, I can't say anything. I can't think either. You say, why? I don't know, really. Except I know he loves me. And I love him. And so I can be just content with being aware, not feeling, but being aware he loves me. And I love him. That's prayer of the heart. Oh, you can sit down or kneel or walk around for a long time just being aware. It's not here, you see, because you can't think. It's not here, because you can't say anything. It's here. A deep awareness that he loves you, and you love him. That's it. Very simple. We have another call. Hello?
2: Hello.
0: Hey, where are you from?
2: Texas.
0: Good, the big state of Texas.
2: Yes.
0: And what is your question?
2: Mother, I would like to know why God permits small children to go without food, suffering, medical attention. Could you explain this to me, please?
0: Well, God didn't put them there that way, honey. It's man. Man has done all that. We don't share. We don't care. And I think abortion and child abuse is one of the greatest evils of today's world, but it's not God. Our Lord and Our Lady cry. You have statues crying all over the world of Our Lady, crying over the terrible act of abortion. Killing innocent babies in the worst way possible. That's not God. It's not God that anybody should starve. It's not God to say we have too many people and too much population, so we have to be sure they're not born at all. So whole countries feed other countries every kind of medicine and not to have children. That's not God. That we send foods many times to countries and it's stolen by politicians and the people never get it. That's not God. We send wheat, but it sits 3 miles offshore. And other ships come and they take it and the people never get it. That's not God. That's the evil in men's hearts. You say, well, why does God permit it? Because he gave you and I free will. He allows us to be tempted so we can imitate his son, Jesus, so we can overcome temptation and destroy the enemy. You see, with grace in our hearts, with Jesus in our hearts, the whole Trinity, the indwelling, we have the power to overcome Satan. That's what the angels rejoice over. The one man repents. Why? Because he overcomes hell. He overcomes a higher intelligence. He overcomes more power than he has. It's like an ant destroying an elephant. Man, when he gets away from God, is worse than an animal. Worse than an animal. You see, you know what I think God did after he created the world and everything else he had, like my grandma used to have? She'd make a big pie. Got a lot of dough left over, you know? And she'd all crumble it up, you know, and she'd make something out of it, or she'd just fry it, or, you know, everything she had left over, she just put together. We ate it. It was good. I think that's what happened to God. He made everything, mountains and hills and water and vegetables and meat. And he made man. But man was made up of all this stuff put together, you know. Human nature, a little bit spiritual, a little bit animal. When man forgets his soul and acts on an animal level, he's the worst. Animals kill for food. Man kills for pleasure, for selfish reasons, for evil reasons. None of that is God. That's why it's so important I pray every day for mass conversions. Mass conversions, because unless we'd have mass conversions, like Sodom and Gomorrah, the Lord may repent. He made us. Then what? Well, I don't think he ever will, myself. But I feel in my heart, and I know you do too, you may run away from it or pretend it's not there, but God alone can change the world the way it is. You know it, and I know it. Get close to him. The world has nothing to offer. We have a call. Hello?
3: Hello.
0: Hey, where are you from?
3: I'm from Florida. I'm Joanne.
0: And what is your question?
3: Well, I got a question for you, Mother Angelica.
0: Okay.
3: But before I ask you, could I ask you to say a prayer for me that I could be healed so I could go back to working with my terminal patients?
0: Sure.
3: I have a spinal problem, and I've been in bed, and I need to go back to my patients.
0: Okay.
3: But my question for you is, you're going to love this, how do I get, and these are cradle Catholics, to believe that the host is not merely symbolic, mm-hmm. because they have this, like, a little nod and wink, like, oh, this is the way it used to be, but we all know that that's not the way it really is. It's just symbolic.
0: Yeah, I know that's a big... we'll say the prayer for you. But that's the big crime today. You know, we can understand a little bit that the Son of God would come down and become a man and suffer for us. We can accept that a little bit. But who would think ever that he would come body, soul, and divinity in a little host that big? That's the greatest gift God could give us, that he wanted to be one with us. He wanted us, he and I, to be together constantly. I will not leave you orphans, he said. I will be with you till the end of time. And he who eats my flesh and drinks my blood has life everlasting. He said that. We would have never thought of such a thing. And that's why we're putting up an 8-foot monstrance in that church. I want everybody who walks in that door to know for sure God lives here. And they will know. They will know. I feel sorry for those who have lost that faith. The Lord said to me a couple months ago, he said, the people no longer hear. They must see. How sad. How very sad that our faith is so low. We no longer hear. We only have to see. I hope in that church you will see for sure. He is there. Body, blood, soul, and divinity. As for yourself, you can only pray, my friend. You can only pray that the light will be with them again, and that they will not continue going on believing a lie. You have to pray hard because he is there. What a pity not to believe. Well, we're about ready to roll on, aren't we, huh? So remember, I love you, and always remember God loves you. That's all that's necessary. Bye now. And may the Lord give you the faith you need to continue loving him with all your heart. Are we really done? No? We made it.

0: There was no single event. It was more gradual.
1: My husband was not Catholic, and at the time, I didn't really think that it really mattered which church we went to, because we all loved God and we all loved Jesus. And that was the start of my journey out of the Catholic Church, where I remained out of the Catholic Church for over 30 years.
2: When I was outside of the church, there was always an unsettled feeling. There was always a feeling of something missing and something not complete.
1: When I started to read the Bible, I could see that our Catholic faith is steeped in Scripture. I could see some of the sacraments in Scripture. I could see some of the liturgy in Scripture.
2: I wouldn't be the spouse, I wouldn't be the father, wouldn't be the person that I am without the church and without the sacraments, particularly the Eucharist. I can't live without it.
3: If you've been away from the Catholic Church for whatever reason, we invite you to take another look. Visit CatholicsComeHome.org today.
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7: 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Here now is the Director of Marriage and Family Life for the Diocese of Boise, Jay Wanacott.
16: From paragraph 48, most families have a great respect for the elderly, surrounding them with affection and considering them a blessing. A special word of appreciation is due to those associations and family movements committed to serving the elderly, both spiritually and socially. In highly industrialized societies where the number of elderly persons is growing even as the birth rate declines, they can be regarded as a burden. On the other hand, the care that they often require puts a strain on their loved ones. Care and concern for the final stages of life is all the more necessary today, when contemporary society attempts to remove every trace of death and dying. The elderly, who are vulnerable and dependent, are at times unfairly exploited simply for economic advantage. Many families show us that it is possible to approach the last stages of life by emphasizing the importance of a person's sense of fulfillment and participation in the Lord's Paschal Mystery. A great number of elderly people are cared for in church institutions where materially and spiritually they can live in a peaceful family atmosphere. Euthanasia and assisted suicide are serious threats to families worldwide. In many countries, they have been legalized. The church, while firmly opposing these practices, feels the need to assist families who take care of their elderly and infirm members.
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19: Good morning, everyone, and welcome to Women of Grace Live. I am Johnette Williams, very happy to be with you today on this beautiful day that the Lord has made, a wonderful day that He's entrusted to each one of us and to which He has entrusted us as well. So what we do know is that this day is just filled with blessings. All we need to do is to open our hearts to receive them, to move in them, and let them move in us. So I certainly do hope that you are doing that. And I do hope also that you gave a little backward glance to your week this week and discovered there the blessings that God has already showered upon you. We would like to talk about those today. It is Glory to God Friday, every Friday here on Women of Grace Live. We like to give glory and praise to our God for all of the blessings that we've received. We give you an opportunity to do that in a public way by calling in and sharing your blessing with us. Here is the toll-free number for you to use. 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That's 833-288-3986. That is the way that you can join us right here on Women of Grace Live, where we do love having that holy conversation with you. So I hope you'll do that. Think about your blessing right now. Tick through, you know, your little Rolodex of blessings that might be there in your mind, and share one of them with us today. Also want to remind you that we can receive your Glory to God praise report via text messaging, and you use the very same number to text us, 833-288-3986. That's 833-288-EWTN. Tom Price is in for Pedro Quiles, and he's going to collect it and put it up on the board. Of course, the one, the only, Matthew Gubensky is going to answer the phone there, and he's going to get your call up on the board, and you and I will be able to chit-chat together. The wonderful and lovely Vanessa Sanchez is right there in studio today. I get a smile just thinking about Vanessa. She's such a sweetheart. So all of that being said, we invite you to join our happy team by calling in today, 833-288-3986. Do let us know if you are a first-time caller or if you are a first-

Preeclampsia. A baby is 37 weeks along. They're delivering the baby today. We're praying that mommy and baby will both be well. I heard from her about 5:30 this morning, Central Time. So we want to keep these two beautiful, beautiful women of God in our prayers today. And I certainly do appreciate you remembering them. You know, I always like to pray with you here, and I always invite all of you to join me when we're praying for someone who is called in and has a special intention. It's not often that I use the opportunity to ask for prayers for individuals that are close to me. But when it's something really dire, I know how strong your prayers are. And both of these beautiful ladies would be so happy. And so too, little baby. Oh my goodness sakes, little baby. Have mercy, Lord. Bring mommy and baby through this time safely and well, and heal our grace. Okay, there you have it. That's my little prayer for the day. And I give praise and thanksgiving to God that we do have this opportunity to come together in a very public way, not only to acknowledge our blessings, but to also petition for our needs. And what a joy that is. You know, how unique that is, really, for this opportunity to exist. I don't think that we realize, you know, how blessed we are to be able to have the airwaves here for these graces that are ours, that come to us by way of our joint prayer. Also, too, to be able to use these airwaves to proclaim the glory of God and to proclaim his marvelous deeds and to share our faith. You know, we ought not to take it for granted. We really ought not to take it for granted. We know that there are powers and principalities at work that would seek to, really thwart our plans to use the airwaves for God's glory and honor, and also to curtail all of the wonderful apostolates that are out there, including women of grace. So I would encourage you, always to be thanking and praising God for the gift that we have together. 833-288-EWTN. That's 833-288-3986. Do want to get you out there to our website, womenofgrace.com. We've got a lot of things that are happening this summer, and I'm excited about two of them that are coming up at the end of this month. They're making their way here very, very quickly. One of those has to do with a beautiful webinar that's taking place Monday, June 29th, 7:30 p.m. Eastern Time. It is a webinar. That means it's online, so many, many, many of you can sign up and join us for this. Sue Brinkman, whom you know from our Wacky Wednesday, is going to be leading a retreat and a webinar on this topic, the battle for woman's soul, the feminine genius versus radical feminism. The battle for woman's soul, the feminine genius versus radical feminism. I know it's going to be an absolutely stellar presentation. We're going to grow very much by way of it. There'll be an opportunity for questions and answers. And I hope that you will join us June 29th, a Monday evening, 7:30 p.m. Eastern Time. Just simply go out to our website, womenofgrace.com. It's number one in the slideshow there. It's also listed under events. Click either, location. It's going to take you to a landing page, and you'll be able to register right online. 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It's going to run from June 29th to August the 2nd. It's a 5-week course. You will meet with the instructor, Dr. Donald Wallenfang, on Thursdays. All of the video teachings are online. You can watch them at your leisure whenever it fits into your schedule. I think there's like 4 of them a week. I'm not quite sure, but I think it's 4 of them a week. You'll be able to watch those. There's reading assignments that you will do. You're going to get into the Way of Perfection by St. Teresa of Avila. You're going to get into other selected Carmelite readings, and you will answer some questions, and you'll come back and discuss together as a class, as I say, on Thursday evenings from 6 to 7 p.m. But it does begin Monday, June the 29th. So I encourage you to sign up for that class. All of the information, once again, is right there at our website, and you can register right there. Later, coming up in July, is our annual retreat at Malvern. Here is the theme: emotional balance in an upside down world. Emotional balance in an upside down world. We're going to help you to find that. We're going to help you sustain that. And we're going to tell you how you do that. All of those things are going to happen on this wonderful weekend that is happening, beginning on Friday, July 24th, and running until Sunday, right around noon. We close out with a mass on the 26th. So we're inviting you to check that out. The information is there. Again,
again, you can register right online there. It begins Friday evening, runs until Sunday. Beautiful grounds right there. It is preceded by the Benedicta Enrichment Seminar. The theme for that is unaffordable.

0: 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So we invite you to join us for one or the other or both. Many of the ladies do both, and we welcome that opportunity. 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
6: How many times have you heard someone talk about how important it is to be progressive? 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
0: Well, welcome back, everybody. You're listening to Women of Grace Live. I am Jonette Williams. So happy to be with you today. Eager to hear from you. We've got a toll-free number. 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Text your question or comment to us. 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So we give you that opportunity. That number is 833-288-EWTN. That's 833-288-3986. Today is a wonderful day for oh so many reasons. It is the Feast of the Sacred Heart. It is also the day that our own Father Mitch Pacwa was ordained 50, yes, you heard me right, 50 years ago today. So we want to congratulate you, Father Mitch Pacwa. We want to thank God for your vocation. We want to thank you for responding to his call. We want to thank you for all of the years of service that you have given us here at EWTN. It has been just about 50% of a father's history of priesthood has been spent right here at EWTN, coming here in 1984. So we've had the opportunity to really enjoy Father Mitch, but most of that grow by way of Father Mitch, a brilliant man who has shared so much of himself with us through these years. And we are just so grateful to God for you and for your vocation. So thank you, Father Mitch Pacwa. Congratulations to you, dear friend. Oh boy, oh boy, oh boy. Wonderful day today. The Feast of the Sacred Heart. What a wonderful day to be ordained. What a wonderful day to get married. What a wonderful day just to live. So we thank you, Lord, for the gift of the Sacred Heart of our Lord Jesus Christ, for the apparitions of St. Margaret Mary Alacoque, for you, Jesus, appearing to her and revealing your Sacred Heart and encouraging us to enter into that abyss of divine and holy love, to receive the healing we need, the grace that we need, the holiness that we need, and the fire of holy zeal to live that abundant life in you and to share that abundant life with others. So we thank you, God, for the gift of our Lord and his most sacred heart. Beautiful day, beautiful, beautiful day. 833-288-EWTN. That's 833-288-3986. Two callers already. And I want to tell you that we want you to call, because if you don't call, then Matthew Gubensky is just going to sit there popping the blueberries he picked from his own bushes into his mouth and chewing them down. So we want you to call us. Save the man from the blueberries here. I think of blueberries. The only thing I think about is Willy Wonka, you know, the chocolate factory. Wasn't it the little girl that ate the blueberries and then blew up or something? I don't quite remember. Anyway, guess what? Gil is with us, and Gil is in New York. He's listening to us via Alexa, and we are so happy he is with us today. Gil, I'm so happy to hear from you. Jack and I were just saying the other day, we haven't heard from you in quite some time. How are you doing, and how are your eyes? Are you there, Gil? Hello? Gil?
9: Hello?
0: Oh, there you go. Oh, goodness sakes. How are you, Gil?
9: Oh, can you hear me? This is Gil calling.
0: Yes, I hear you now.
9: I'm having trouble hearing you, though.
0: Oh, I'm sorry. I don't know what to tell you about that. Can you hear me at all?
9: Can you hear me?
0: Yes.
9: Oh, okay. That's good. It's better than nothing.
0: Good. So I was telling you that Jack and I were just saying the other day that we hadn't heard from you in a while, wondered how you were doing, and wondering how your eyes are doing.
9: Honestly, not good.
0: Yes. Oh, honey.
9: Yeah. The eye drops hurt my eyes more than when I don't use them.
0: Oh, my goodness.
9: Yeah. To each his own. Some do better with it. I don't. Yeah.
0: Okay. Well, we're going to keep praying for that. We're going to keep praying that they find just the right medication for you.
9: Yeah. I have a doctor's appointment tomorrow.
0: Okay.
9: I don't know what time, but I know I have an appointment. My sister's taking me. She's sort of like my, she takes care of a lot of my needs, my sister. Yeah. Her name is Milda. She lives in New York, Long Island. Yeah.
0: What is her name?
9: Milda.
0: Nilda, N-I-L-D-A?
9: Yes.
0: Oh, that's quite an unusual name. Okay, very good.
9: I don't know if that name means warrior, you know, like spiritual warfare. So I think it has to do with the word warrior.
0: Oh, okay.
9: Meaning, yeah.
0: Well,
9: it's like
0: then
9: the name
0: I like
9: Nancy,
0: that name.
9: Right, and then the name Nancy means grace.
0: Aha.
9: Uh-huh. Yeah.
0: How beautiful. Well, I'll tell you, you always grace us, and you've got some passages for us today.
9: I love sharing passages.
0: I know you do. We love when you share them.
9: I want you to know that when I traveled on my own in the trains, I used to preach the gospel on the train, standing up, singing. And I never forget one time when I was going to take the train to go to my college, I almost fell down and somebody saved my life from going down. I almost went on the tracks.
0: Oh, goodness sakes.
9: Just imagine how my mom would have felt if something happened to me. Yeah.
0: She would have been
9: I remember
0: so
9: what she made me the night before, too. Yeah,
0: wow.
9: Turkey with rice.
0: Oh, my goodness.
9: Yeah,
0: that's
9: my
0: wonderful.
9: My mom took good care of me, yeah.
0: Well, let me just tell you, I'm glad that was not your last meal.
9: Oh, praise the Lord. We're going to have meals in heaven, the feast of dedication to the Lord forever.
0: Amen.
9: Another. Let me share some passages with you and tell me what you think of, because I use these passages when I evangelize or get people to who are not doing that to do that.
0: Okay.
9: In Matthew 5:16, it says, "Let your light so shine before men that they may see your good works and glorify your Father which is in heaven." And then if we go to Matthew 6:21, it says, "Where your treasure is, there will your heart be also."
0: I think that they're fantastic verses. They put a smile on my face right away. We love to use the airwaves here so that people can let their light shine by sharing their praise reports with us and sharing their needs with us and helping for us to see that, you know, we are not alone in this world, that God has given us each other so that we can walk this pilgrim path together. So that's a beautiful verse. And then the other one, of course, is just wonderful. You know, we always want to be about the business of evangelizing and sharing scripture and our love of God with everybody that we meet.
9: The man that I met, I don't know his name. You know, it was like I was headed down the track. I don't know how in the world he picked me up like an angel, prevented me from dying.
0: Well, you know what? Maybe he was an angel, because it's not unusual for people to have experiences like that where somebody just appears and helps them, and then that person disappears. It no longer there, no longer can be seen. It's almost as if they just, you know, phantomly go away. And I'm thinking of another guy that calls in all the time that you know, another friend of ours, and that is Doug, right? And Doug calls in, and he had that experience in a motorcycle accident where he was saved, and the person that saved him just basically disappeared, was nowhere to be seen. So I do believe that angels do come and do help us and do assistance in all kinds of ways.
9: Yeah, like ministering spirits, I guess. I don't know. The angels. Another verse that I wanted to share with you, I don't know if it's the right one, because I do this all by memory, but I don't know. It's Matthew 25:21. "Well done, thou good and faithful servant."
0: Yeah, what did you say that was? I'm in my scripture
9: right
0: now.
9: I'm not sure if it's 5:21.
0: Okay. 25, did you say 5 or 25? 5:25 or 25:5?
9: The 25th chapter, and the verse is 21.
0: Oh, 21. Okay, so here I am now. All right, so I've got that. It says, do I have it? Let's see. Where are you? Go, Jonette, go. Okay, so here it is. "His master said to him, 'Well done, good and faithful servant. You have been faithful over a little. I will set you over much. Enter into the joy of your master.'" So you were right on. You're always right on, Gil. You know your scripture. There's no question about that. I do like that one, though, in 6:21. For where your treasure is, there your heart be also. I like that because it reminds me of another one, and I don't know what I don't know where it's located in scripture, but I'll bet you know. And it says, out of the abundance of the heart the mouth speaketh. Do you know that one?
9: 45.
0: What is it?
9: That might be Luke 6:45.
0: Well, there you go. Okay. And that hooks in so beautifully because it tells us right there in Matthew 6:21, "For where your treasure is, there your heart will be." So if God is the treasure of your heart, and your heart is there in the treasure of the Lord, and if we speak out of the abundance of the heart, then we're speaking of God's treasures all of the time. So I love that. And of course, that's what evangelization is, right?
9: Yep. Evangelism. We don't want to be lazy or crazy. We want to reach people with the gospel, you know, that gives us peace forever in heaven.
0: Yeah. And you do that so beautifully, Gil, and you use every opportunity. You're talking about preaching on trains in the past, and here you use the airwaves by calling here to EWTN Radio and sharing passages with us that really help for us to become oriented towards the things that matter the most. And those things that matter the most obviously have to do with our Lord and our relationship with him and sharing that good news with others. So I really appreciate it. I want you to be assured of my prayers for you tomorrow as you see your doctor, hoping that he can give you the prescription that's going to be best for your eyes. And please do call us and let us know how that goes for you, okay?
9: I want you to know that I love you and I talk about you a lot. Even when I was in New York Presbyterian Hospital, where I met Nancy, I was telling my psychologist or psychiatrist person about your program. His name was Dr. Dubin. So I would tell a lot of people to listen to your program on the website too.
0: Oh, Gil, thank you so, so very much. We so appreciate you, and we love you right back. I just want you to be assured of that. Thanks for calling in, good guy. Oh, my goodness. Just a wonderful person. And, you know, I know that many of you know this, but some of you don't know it. You know, Gil does have problems with his eyes, but Gil is blind. And, you know, that does not stop this man. I'll tell you what, that does not stop him. It doesn't slow him down. He is always preaching the good news of our Lord Jesus Christ. You can hear that he's got such a great command of Scripture. And we can all learn by his example that even in the midst of great difficulties, even in the midst of great trials, we can have that joy in the Lord, because he is indeed our strength. And one of the ways in which we grow in that strength is by knowing what he tells us. And the way in which we know what he tells us is by paying attention to sacred scripture and the teachings of the church. And if we grow in those ways, I can honestly tell you that no matter what comes at us, we have the capacity to make it through any crisis, any reversal, any suffering, any kind of contradiction. We have the capacity to make it through with flying colors. And not only that, not just making it through, but to be able to grow by way of it. And that's the point, isn't it, though? I mean, nothing happens to us that God does not want to use for a good purpose. And we wonder why, you know, why did these things happen? I always think that why is the wrong question to ask. It's what? What, Lord, would you have me do in this? What is it that you're showing me? What is it that you're teaching me? What virtue is it that you want me to practice? Those are the questions to ask, because we don't, the why cannot be answered. And the reason why the why cannot be answered is because we cannot comprehend the ways of the Lord. We cannot comprehend the ways of the Lord. And this is where that beautiful, beautiful gift of hope in the Lord comes in, that beautiful theological virtue that we receive at our baptism that is strengthened in us through our confirmation, that grows in us through every reception of the Eucharist. That virtue of hope is so important, and closely aligned with hope, the way in which hope is enacted, so to speak, the way in which it's manifest is through trust. Through trust in God. And my little acronym for trust, I think, speaks to those reversals in life and those difficulties and trials. What is trust? True resolve under severe testing. Yep, it's a test, all right. It's a test of where you are in relationship with God for you to see. He already knows, but you can see it. And we need to have that true resolve, that firm resolution. Lord, if the whole world should fall apart around me, I am not budging. I am always going to stand here in your presence. I think of little Therese of Lisieux, wonderful little Therese, finishing up that study. Glory to God. That's my praise report. I am almost finished. I am now 99% finished with this. I am so glad, because I'm just so eager to be able to share it with so many people. But there was little Therese. She was in the midst of the dark night of the spirit. Her interior emotion was that God had abandoned her. She was filled with doubt. Does he even exist? Her tuberculosis is raging through her little body, so much so that there's no flesh left on her bones. She is just driven and riven, I should say, by bed sores, bones protruding. And this little girl, 24 years old, refuses to give up on God. She takes all of that suffering and she turns it to good. She is even making the sisters attending to her smile, joking around. She's writing poetry. It's all coming because of her assurance of God being with her, not abandoning her, even though she felt as though she was abandoned. She stood firm. That is true resolve under severe testing. It was her final trial. She knew that her Lord was going to lift her up and take her to heaven, that even though she felt as though everything had dried up, all of her faith and hope in him had dried up. No, she was not giving up. She was trusting him. So we can learn from that example. We can gain strength by that example. We can strive in our own miseries and our own situations and circumstances to live that example. This is where the lives of the saints come in. These holy men and women who have gone before us, we can grow by way of their example. We can ask them for their intercession. Saint Therese of Lisieux, please pray for me right now. I am in the midst of a tremendous trial and I feel as though God has certainly forgotten all about me. Please, please, please. intercede and pray for me. Ask the Lord to grant me that grace that held you firm in the midst of that, that same grace that held Our Lady firm at the foot of the cross, right? So that's the way we pray. That's good prayer. That is solid prayer. That's showing that we are completely dependent upon the Lord. And boy, oh boy, does He love that. Oh, my gracious sakes. A humbled heart, right? You will not spurn, Lord, right? He will not spurn that humility of heart. He will not. He will not. He will not. All right, we're going to go to Debbie. Debbie is a first-time caller. She is in McKinney, Texas. I'm so excited about her and what she's going to share with us. And here I am. I am ringing my bell for this first-time caller named Debbie, listening to us via Guadalupe Radio Network. Hi, Debbie. How are you?
10: Hi, Johnette. I've never called before. I'm a first-time caller from McKinney, Texas, and I wanted to give praise and glory to God today for the Pope's trip to Spain. I have a very, very deep love for Spain and the Spanish people. Oftentimes, when I listen to Teresa Tomeo talking about Italy, that's the way I feel about Spain. I'm a former Spanish teacher. I taught Spanish for 40 years. And I was blessed to travel to Spain, to live in Spain.
0: Oh, Debbie, I don't want you to hang up. We have to go to a break, so we'll put you on hold, so you stay with us. It's Debbie calling us from McKinney, Texas, listening to us via Guadalupe Radio Network. Very happy about the Pope's visit to Spain. Spanish teacher, as you heard, for 40 years. She's going to share more with us on the other side of the break. We are eager to hear from you. We're looking for your glory and praise report. 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We appreciate all of that. 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I am Johnette Williams, and we are coming right back, so stay with us.
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13: This is a Did You Know moment with Sandra McDevitt. Do you know what the 12 stars on the back of the miraculous medal represent? In Genesis, Joseph has a dream where 12 stars and the sun and the moon bow down to him. The 12 stars represent his brothers, who, not happy to hear this, sold him into slavery, into Egypt. All turned out well, as during the famine, Joseph was able to feed his family. The 12 stars represent the 12 tribes. The book of Revelation, John has a vision of a woman clothed in the sun, with the moon under her feet, a crown of 12 stars on her head. These stars symbolize both the 12 apostles and the 12 tribes, connecting the Old Testament and the New, representing the entire church. The crown represents Mary as Queen of Heaven. I'm Sandra McDevitt for EWTN Radio.
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0: Welcome back, everybody. You are listening to Women of Grace Live. I am Johnette Williams. We're looking forward to hearing from you today. Please do give us a call here. It is Friday. We love to take your praise reports on Friday to give glory and honor to God. He tells us to proclaim His marvelous deeds in Sacred Scripture, and we certainly do want to do that. 833-288-EWTN. That's That's 833-288-3986 is the way that you can join us here. Want to remind you that you use that very same number to text your message to us if, in fact, you cannot go on the air for some reason. Debbie is with us right there in McKinney, Texas. First-time caller. We rang our bell for her, but I'm going to ring it again. We do that if you're a first-time caller or a first-time submitter. She is listening to us via Guadalupe Radio Network, and she is thrilled that the Holy Father visited Spain. It is a place that she loves. So, Debbie, we've got you back on the air here. You said you traveled to Spain many times, so I'm going to ask you, where is your favorite place in Spain? Which city or which shrine speaks to your heart the most there?
10: I would say that the south of Spain in Andalusia, Malaga, there are shrines everywhere to the Blessed Virgin. And when I was watching last night, now that the Holy Father is in making his last visits in the Canary Islands, the Virgen of the Pino last night was prominent on the stage. And I just find it fascinating that, you know, they have such a devotion to our Blessed Mother. Mm-hmm. And so does Mexico. And I've been to Mexico, too. But watching Pope Leo kiss and bless the babies all over in Madrid and Barcelona, and then again last night in when I was watching on TV, it just gives me such hope for them. And, you know, Jeanette, I just want to say this one thing. You know, our media can paint countries as being so secular and, you know, oh, they're just going down the road of, you know. But I want to tell you, when you're among the people and you've walked with them and you've gone to Mass with them, and I know this because you've traveled all over too, they have a deep, deep love for Jesus and Mary and our Holy Family. And just watching this last few days has brought me to tears because I can relate, you know, because I live there. I was even there when Franco was still alive. And you talk about, you know, St. Teresa of Jesus and never giving up. The Spanish people have been through a lot, and they have never given up. And it just brought such joy to me this week. And I've never called in. I listen to you every day. But this was the one day that I thought, I have to call in.
0: Well, I am so glad that you did. I actually have a granddaughter who is studying in Spain right now, visiting some of the places that you've highlighted here. But what a wonderful opportunity. And, you know, I've been to Spain myself. I've been there, you know, for short periods of time. The longest period of time that I spent in Spain was a long, long time ago. It was back in 1992. And I was there with John Bird. And John Bird was an executive producer for one of the very, very big production houses that made movies in Hollywood. And he could no longer reconcile with his Catholic faith with the kinds of movies that he was being asked to produce. So he left the secular industry and he began to do films on Our Blessed Mother. And one of the films that he was doing was on Our Lady of Guadalupe. As a matter of fact, it's called River of Light, and it aired. It was a four-hour documentary series, you know, four individual parts, telling the story of Our Lady of Guadalupe. EWTN aired it for years. So when he was going over there, he asked me to be his associate producer. And so I was over there in Spain, and we traveled around to different places. And I was in Avila. I was in Madrid. We ultimately went all the way up into the Extremadura, up there to Guadalupe. And of course, that's the origins of Our Lady of Guadalupe in Mexico, which is why Bishop Zumagara, you know, when Juan Diego identified her, that she was Our Lady of Guadalupe, he understood that because he knew Our Lady of Guadalupe from Spain. And that was probably, being in Avila was a tremendous highlight for me. Something so special happened to me there at the convent of St. Joseph, where where Teresa of Avila had been. But in Guadalupe, We had the opportunity, and Debbie, maybe you've been there, to go into the into the cathedral there, or the basilica that houses this very miraculous statue of Our Lady of Guadalupe that was supposedly carved by St. Luke. We were actually taken into the throne room where they kept the garments. They would dress her differently every day. The monks would there. Anyway, it was a marvelous opportunity. We stood at the town square there. There was a big fountain. And I frankly recognized that fountain from when I was a little girl, because it was highlighted in my geography book. I'm telling a big, long story here, but I just want to share your excitement with my excitement. And this was very special for me, too. I remembered when I was a little girl, we had our geography book in like fourth grade, followed a young boy whose dad took him on an airplane all through Europe. And that's how we kind of learned the different geographical places. And there was a picture in there. It was all written from a Catholic perspective. There was a picture in there of where Christopher Columbus had brought some of the Native Americans back to Spain with him, and they were baptized in a town square fountain. And I'm standing there, and I'm looking at that fountain, and that image comes back into my mind from when I was 9 years old, and here I am. And yes, indeed, that was the very same fountain that was used to baptize these Native Americans that Christopher Columbus had used. So anyway, it was quite a remarkable journey for me, and my two big highlights there, of course, were Avila, and that was so special up there in Guadalupe. But the beautiful gift that God gave me in St. Joseph Convent is something I will never ever forget. So you know, thank you for sharing so much with us today. And now, when you were in Malaga, did you happen to visit Gibraltar?
10: I didn't visit Malaga when I was in I didn't visit Gibraltar when I was in Malaga, but in 1975, when I was living in Spain with university professors and everything, our group took a tour of Gibraltar and took the little ferry boat, or whatever that was called back then, over to North Africa.
0: Yes, exactly. Yeah, you can stand on the tip of Gibraltar, stand on the shoreline of Gibraltar, and see North Africa. It's that close. We did not do that. I was there. I spoke there twice in Gibraltar. We actually had a regional coordinator there, a physician, Dr. Monique Rizzo, and she just a beautiful woman of God. And so she had invited me there twice to speak. What a charming country. It's like 3 miles long, you know. I mean, it's a good, you could run the country, just charming. And it's right there. It's the airstrip between Malaga and Gibraltar that separates the Spain from Gibraltar. So that's fascinating. So, well, God bless you, Debbie. It would be lovely to sit with you someday and have a cup of coffee and compare stories.
10: I keep trying to find room on the calendar to come to one of your events, and I take care of grandchildren, and so it's just a little bit tricky for me, because that's my ministry right now. So
0: yes, well, I am sure that you are a wonderful grandmother, and you have lots of wonderful stories to share with your grandchildren, and I'm sure that they enjoy you as much as you enjoy them. Debbie, thank you so much for your call today.
10: Oh, you're welcome. Thank you for taking my call, Jeanette.
0: You're so welcome, sweetheart. And keep listening, and someday we'll get together.
10: All right. I promise. Bye-bye.
0: Okay. Bye-bye. Oh, that was a wonderful call. It really took me back several years. Yeah, that was quite remarkable to be there with John Bird and to have that opportunity. It was just really a learning experience for me in so many ways. How I got into this ministry of evangelization through television and radio continues to it just amazed me. You know, God opens doors that you could never open yourself. He opens doors you never asked to be open, and he encourages you through them. And you find a whole new world. You find a whole new adventure in life, but you find a whole new relationship with him. So I just want to encourage you, you know, when the Lord urges you to go in a certain direction, you know, sometimes we just hold on so tightly to what we know. And to where we're comfortable, and to our own ideas, right? And we miss the profound blessings that he wants for us to know and to revel in. We miss the profound opportunities that he has in mind for us. And so don't do that. You know, just a word of encouragement. I mean, you know, when he called me into full-time, you know, evangelization work through media, you know, I was an insurance agent, and I had been a school teacher before that. I was successful in both of those careers. I was a very successful insurance agent, and had built quite a business. And he asked me to leave it. And that was a very big decision, you know, because he was asking me to leave it, and there was no monetary reimbursement for what I was going to be about to do. And so, but you know, when you know that he's calling you, we give fiat to that, just trusting in him that he will take care of the rest. And he did take care of the rest. I'm not to say that it was smooth and easy. It was not. There was much he wanted for me to learn through the various vicissitudes that struck me during that time. And he taught me so, so much. I take nothing for granted. The only thing I take for true is his word. And the rest of it, you know, it just comes. So, you know, if you're a young person and the Lord's calling you in a certain direction, you know, don't hold back. Give fiat to that. Discern it carefully. Of course, I had received spiritual direction and advice and counsel, and I was married to my late husband at the time, and I went with his permission to do what God was calling me to do. I'll tell you this little story while I'm waiting for you to call. And I'm sure that Matthew is eating all of those blueberries because you're not calling. 833-288-EWTN. That's 833-288-3986. It was one evening, and I was sitting in my prayer chair in my bedroom at the time. My late husband was an insurance agent too, and he was out on an insurance appointment. And I was having my time of prayer, and I was telling the Lord, you know, listen, I know that you're calling me to do this, but my husband has to agree because this is going to dramatically affect our family. And I said, so here's the thing. I will know that this is your will when the words come out of my husband's mouth. Now, that was a very big question and a very big statement for me to make. You know, when that happens, Lord, if you let this happen, then I will follow through. Will you let it happen, Lord? And it was really, you know, quite a fleece that I put out there. And my husband was really not too crazy about this whole idea, by the way. So I felt as though that was not going to happen. Well, as I was still sitting there praying, I heard the garage door go up in our house. I heard my husband come into the house. He walked right into the master bedroom, and he saw me sitting there praying. And he looked at me and he said, you know, this business of you know, evangelization through the media, it's really what you want to do, isn't it? And I said, yes, I think it's what the Lord would have me do. And he said, then get about the business. Let's do it. And so I did. It was 30 seconds, no more than 30 seconds after I had prayed that prayer, right? And so, you know, the Lord will make clear what it is that he wants you to do. I'm not saying you should always put a fleece out there, but I am saying that when you feel yourself called to a certain mission and you have reason to believe it, the Lord is always going to leave just enough doubt so that you can exercise faith, because that's the way he operates. It's faith that transforms things. Remember the lady with the hemorrhage, right? What did Jesus say? It wasn't the fringe on his garment that healed her. It was her faith. Your faith healed you, he tells her, right? So he's looking for that faith. So there's always just enough doubt so that we can exercise faith. And then when we do, tremendous things happen. 833-288-EWTN. That's 833-288-3986. That is the way that you can join us here on Women of Grace Live, where we do love having holy conversation with you. So I want to give glory and praise to God for all of the beautiful blessings that I have received by way of ministry. I want to thank him for the call that he entrusted to me all of those many years ago, all the way back in 1987. I want to thank him for that. I want to thank him for all of the treasures that I have experienced by way of saying fiat to him. And I want to thank him, too, for all of the hardship that's come in those years, for all of the sufferings, for all of the setbacks, for all of the contradictions, for all of the reversals, for all of the sorrows and all of the sadnesses. I want to thank him for that, too. Because it's really in those moments, really in those moments, that I learned the most. That he was closest to me. All of the wonderful highs, lovely. But all of those lows, oh my goodness. Oh, the treasure chest of grace. Something I continue to explore in my time of prayer over and over again. Because the thing about grace is that it's inexhaustible. The thing about grace is that it's infinite. The thing about grace is that it keeps on giving. And I keep learning more and more and more about the goodness of the Lord by way of all of the heartache and suffering, much more than by all of the tremendous highs and obvious blessings. It's often those hidden blessings that contain the deepest and the greatest treasures of grace. So, you know, these are just life lessons, truly. These are life lessons, and you have to live a long time to get these life lessons. You have to experience a lot. But there's one thing that carries you through all of them. And that is that trust in God. That hope in him. That never giving up. That resiliency of spirit that keeps you firmly planted in him. That's what you need. That's what you need. And it's right there. It's right there. It's right there. Catherine is with us. She is in South Carolina today, listening to us via Sirius XM, Station 130. Good morning to you, Catherine.
15: Hi, Jeanette. So talking about things that we're grateful for, joyful about, I finally had, in March, a brain surgery I was waiting on for almost 2 years. Nobody wanted to do it. The neurologist said I needed it. The neurosurgeon didn't want to do it. And I went to multiple hospitals and it was finally done. So now I'm going to be able to start work next week. I'm going to be able to keep my house. I'm going to be able to buy clothes again. I'm not going to have to ask my mom for money to buy me food and things. I'll be able to finish my master's degree. So just a lot of things are going to be coming out of getting being healthy again. It's not easy because I have to, you know, restart my life, but I am so glad that I finally have that surgery done.
0: Oh, Catherine, I am so excited for you, and I am so happy for you, and I am so grateful to God for the success of this surgery and for the neurosurgeon who was willing to do it. It must have been a very complicated procedure if so many had turned you down, but this one had faith and confidence, and this one has helped to turn the whole situation into a brand new opportunity for you. Oh, goodness, I'm so happy for you. Did you have to go through much rehabilitation afterwards?
15: No, it was hard because I had a brain tumor years back, and the surgery was simple. It was just putting a shunt in, but they didn't have the records because it was like so old, the brain surgery that I had so many years ago.
0: Yes.
15: So it was just basically putting a shunt in. I did, though, they did have a problem that it has a catheter and spinal fluid then would leak down into my peritoneal cavity now, and that catheter was a little too long and it was poking my bladder. So they did have to go back in a little later on, and it was actually Palm Sunday when they went back in. And I have, I guess, semi-emergency surgery. I was kind of in the ER for like a day or two and then surgery. So I had to have that. So that took me a little longer to get back to it because I technically had two surgeries in March. Yeah. But only the one was on the brain, but they're both related to the same issue. But so that was the hardest thing.
0: I'm just so glad that you're at this point, and we're just going to, let's just say a little prayer for you and for, you know, this need to put all of this in order so that you can get on with your life. And so it is, Father, that we do come before you with great gratitude in our hearts. We are rejoicing with your daughter, Catherine. We are thanking you, Lord God, for this neurosurgeon who is willing to perform the surgery. We're thanking you, Lord, that both of these surgeries were successful. We thank you, Lord, that the doors that had seemed shut or opening again, and your daughter can move forward in her life. And so I'm asking, Father, I already know this, and I see this in the spirit, Catherine. I see the footsteps before you, and each footstep is laden with grace. I see them filled up with grace. And as you step into each step, just know, as you put your foot in that footstep, just know that, you know, if you were to put your foot into a puddle and water would splash up, as you put your foot into these footsteps that the Lord has laid out before you, that grace is going to splash up. That grace is going to be released, and he's going to make that way smooth for you. And Father God, we just thank you for the beauty and the wonder of the way in which you work in our lives. I thank you, Lord God, for the gift of medical science. I thank you, Lord God, that through medical science, lives can be saved and lives can be changed. I thank you, Lord God, for the gift of this neurosurgeon who is willing to perform this surgery on your daughter. I thank you, Lord, for the technical capacity to make that be successful. I thank you, Lord, that your daughter never gave up, but was persistent in seeking your will in the midst of all of this. And so it is, Father God, that I thank you for the grace that is immediately available to her. And I ask you, Mary, our mother, to walk with your daughter through each of these steps, rejoicing with her as that grace is released and as new days begin for her. We offer this to you, Father God, in the name of your Son, our Lord Jesus Christ, by the merits of his cross, through the power of the Holy Spirit, and with the maternal beatitude and intercession of our Blessed Lady. In Jesus' name we do pray, Father. Glory, hallelujah. Amen. Catherine, thank you so much. Do keep in touch with us, dear lady, and let us know how things are going, and tell us about the graces as you step forward into each one of those footsteps that the Lord has planned for you. Well, friends, it's been great being with you today. I'm just so grateful for all of you. Thank you, Jesus, for our listening audience. Thank you for everything that you give to us, Lord. All right, everybody, have a blessed and holy weekend. Bye-bye now.
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22: Welcome to a Dominican Moment. Have you ever struggled to discern the will of God in your life? Today we look at a saint who can understand. John Bertrand and his wife Jane Angela had 8 children. The eldest was Louis, born in Valencia in 1526. While still a boy, Louis felt called by God to be a pilgrim. One day he wrote a letter to his father and quietly left the house. Later, Louis was found several miles from home and was convinced to return to his worried parents. The pilgrim life was not his calling. At the age of 18, he entered the Dominican monastery in Valencia, and he was ordained at 21. Soon afterwards, Louis was appointed novice master. He served well in this role, but believing that a Dominican ought to be a theologian, he obtained permission to resign in order to go to the university. En route to Salamanca, a good monk persuaded him that this was a mistake. He was not called to be a theologian after all. In 1562, the order was looking for friars to serve in New Granada, which today is Colombia. Louis felt a call to mission, but told himself he was not up to the task until a strong interior conviction drove him to catch the ship as it set sail. He served in New Granada for 7 years. In 1569, he returned to Valencia, serving again as novice master until he was appointed, over his own misgivings, as prior. Through the Holy Spirit, this same humble man became an outstanding spiritual advisor. He trained many novices, and many people beyond the monastery walls sought his advice, rich and poor, people from every walk of life, including St. Teresa of Avila. Learn more with the book St. Louis Bertrand, Apostle of New Granada by Father Wilberforce. And please visit us, the Idaho Lay Dominicans. We meet at St. Mark's on the third Saturday of each month. God bless you.
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24: California Republican candidate for Governor Steve Hilton is here to talk about his race, the slow vote count, and the issues important to California voters. What is the best way to make sure your kids keep their faith as they grow into adulthood? According to a new study, it all starts at home. Author and Catholic counselor Dr. Greg Popchak is here with analysis. And if you missed the powerful 2024 biopic on the life of St. Francis Cabrini in theaters, you're in luck. Executive producer of Cabrini, Eustace Wolfington, is here. The world over begins right now.

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1: A warm welcome to all of you joining us in the United States and the world over as we celebrate our 30th year. We've got a great show for you tonight. If you'd like to comment, send me an X post. I'm at Raymond Arroyo and at Arroyo Grande Show on YouTube. He grew up in Britain, came to America by way of Downing Street, where he served as a top strategist to Prime Minister David Cameron. And he spent the last decade making California his home and his cause. After a brutal primary in the most expensive governor's race in California history, he secured a spot on the November ballot facing Democrat and former Biden cabinet secretary Javier Becerra, here to talk about his race and what Californians are looking for. I'm pleased to be joined by Steve Hilton. Steve, thank you for being here.
2: Wonderful to be with you, Raymond. Thank you.
1: Steve, first of all, congratulations. You led the pack on election night at 27%, with 58% of the vote counted. It took California the better part of a week to tell voters who were their top two finishers. Now, what does it say about the state you want to govern when California can put satellites into space but can't count their own votes in a timely fashion?
2: Well, exactly. They can't do anything right, Raymond. They can't build a railway in decades for billions of dollars. They can't clear the homelessness despite billions of dollars spent on that. It shows you the dysfunction that you get in a state that's been run by one party for 16 years now without any kind of check or balance. They've controlled all the statewide offices, both chambers in the legislature with a two-thirds majority, every big city, every big county, the state Supreme Court with a 6-1 majority. And this is the kind of arrogance and incompetence that that breeds. They've completely lost touch with what they're supposed to be doing, and they can't get anything right. We pay the highest taxes in the country for the worst results, including the worst election administration. That's one of the things that we need to change.
1: Yeah, well, you've called for an emergency election support corps.

0: is verifying signatures. Literally, people staring at envelopes and trying to match signatures. If we had voter ID in California, which is on the ballot this November, and I've strongly supported, you eliminate the need for that. So that's one change we need to make. But beyond that, we've got to end this ridiculous situation where you're sending mail-in ballots to every single person on the voter rolls, when we know, because the Secretary of State in California, a Democrat, told us that 3 years ago, there were 9 million incorrect names on the voter rolls. That's about the same number of people who voted in this primary election. And that is a recipe for the kind of shenanigans, for example, ballot harvesting, which is legal in California, mm-hmm. where any individual organization and the left have built a machine to do this over the years, can go around hoovering up ballots. They're just lying around, getting people to vote a particular way. This all goes on. It's all perfectly legal, but it's got to change, because we cannot have a situation where so many people feel that the elections are all biased in one direction because of the way they're designed.
1: Steve, you are the first Republican to advance to a California general election for governor since Arnold Schwarzenegger back in 2006. Now, California has 4 million more registered Democrats than Republicans, so the math is not on your side. Why is this election different, and is there a path for a Republican to win, you mainly, in November?
0: Well, there are two pieces of math that are on our side. I'll just give you those. First of all, there's a majority of Californians who want change. Whether it's the last poll was 57%, other polls have had it just around 60% or higher, who say that the state is going in the wrong direction and needs change. So that's the starting point. We've got a majority who want change after 16 years of Democrat one-party rule. Secondly, if you look at the numbers of votes that we need to win in the general election in November, it's a midterm year. If you look at the number who voted for President Trump in California in the 2024 presidential election, 6.1 million voters in California voted for President Trump. That's more than enough than what I would need to win in November. So it starts with really maximizing that turnout. Of course, we're not gonna get 100% of a presidential year turnout in a midterm year, but that's your starting point. On top of that, it's a very simple, positive plan to address the issues that people are concerned about. Top of that list, how expensive everything is. The heart of my campaign is one word, Californable, with specific plans to make life more affordable for people. Your first $100,000 tax-free, $3 gas, cut your electric bills in half, a home you can afford to buy, capping vehicle registration. These are the kinds of common sense, practical things that will bring people to our side, regardless, I think, of their partisan beliefs or even which party they voted for in the past.
1: Steve, President Trump has been calling the integrity of the vote into question in California. How do you negotiate the president's endorsement of you in a state where he's running 10 points below the national average?
0: Well, I said when the president endorsed me, it was Easter Sunday, a very memorable day for me this year when I received the president's endorsement. I was honored to have it. And I think it will bring practical benefits to Californians. That's how I make the case, that actually, if you have a governor who has a good relationship with the president and his team, we can deliver good results. For example, my plan to get us to $3 gas in California involves opening up California energy production. The president and his team right now are trying to do that. They're being blocked by Gavin Newsom. But if we work together, we can bring gas prices down. Same with finding fraud in our massively bloated healthcare budgets in California. The vice president and his fraud task force are trying to do that. Gavin Newsom is blocking it. If we work together, we can cut out the waste and the fraud. That's a key part of how we lower taxes and so on. So I think it's all about the positive, practical benefits that we'll bring to Californians.
1: Yeah, so I mean, your signature idea is no state income tax on the first $100,000 and then a 7.5% flat tax above that. I guess you pay for that implementing what you call Cal Doge, where you find waste and fraud in the system. Is that the math here?
0: Exactly. You nailed it. We've been looking into the fraud and waste and abuse in our budgets for most of this year. We've

0: published five fraud reports now. One of them gave an, as well as finding individual examples of fraud and waste and abuse, we published our overall analysis of the total, and it comes to $425 billion over the last 5 years. That's around $80 billion a year if you even it out over the years. The cost of removing state income tax for people earning $100,000 is about $8 billion. So there's more than enough that we can find from the budget to pay for that and many more changes, because we got to cut taxes across the board. The quickest way we can get money into people's pockets is to stop the government taking so much out. And that's my plan.
1: Mm. California spent over $20 billion, Steve, in the last 5 years on the homeless problem with negligible results. I mean, I've been out there and covered the crisis. I mean, you've got encampments, you've got people in RVs moving all over the place, you know, parking on beachfronts. You use the phrase homeless industrial complex to describe where a lot of this money has gone. What is that, and can it be held accountable? What do you do to reduce homelessness?
0: Well, remember, this is government money. This is taxpayer money, and the governor has control over where that money goes, because a lot of it is coming through the executive branch. Even the state legislature, controlled by Democrats, demanded an audit of that homelessness spending, and Gavin Newsom blocked it. So actually, I think we're going to have some allies on this, even among Democrats, because they don't want to see this money wasted any more than anyone else does. The two components of the homeless industrial complex are, number one, a network of nonprofits who are there supposedly delivering, as they call it, services to homeless people. But these are, in reality, processes that just keep people stuck in the situation that they're in. They don't help people if they're addicted to drugs recover from that and get their lives back on track, or provide mental health care if that's the issue. The second part of it is the network of crony developers that are taking huge amounts of money for building what they call preventive care services, supported care services. What that actually means is an apartment building which is costing up to $1 million per unit because of all the different regulations that are laid into it, union contracts and so on. For someone to be given this as a housing unit, but their underlying problem hasn't been solved. So they're still addicted to drugs, or they're still in severe mental health crisis. And that's why the situation doesn't get any better. Huge amounts of money going into providing these housing units and then services, neither of which actually help people escape from homelessness and all the problems associated with it.
1: I want to talk about Proposition 36, which passed last November. Now, this is a measure that restored criminal penalties for theft and drug offenses. Governor Newsom and the Democrats fought against this, but violent crime is up 23%. Arrests are down 30 statewide, Steve. What more must a governor do to get a handle on crime, and how do you implement that proposition?
0: Well, the way you ended is where you got to start, actually implementing it. Gavin Newsom has refused to implement it. That proposition reversed many of the damaging components of an earlier one that was passed when Kamala Harris was state attorney general, Prop 47. Among other things, that legalized theft of up to $950 per day. So Prop 36 is vital in turning things around. They're not implementing it. It actually connects to what we were just talking about, because one of the components of Prop 36 is mandated addiction recovery treatment for drug-related crime, but they're not providing that. So it's really connected to the previous discussion. In terms of crime generally, one of the biggest things we need to do is reverse one of the most damaging things that's happened, which is the prison closure program. Over the last 15 years, starting with the previous governor, Jerry Brown, and then accelerated under Gavin Newsom, many state prisons have been closed. Tens of thousands of dangerous, violent criminals have been released either into the community or transferred to county jails. They're now massively overcrowded. That means at the local level, the system knows that there can't really be any proper punishment. So you have many law enforcement officials have told me that the local level, it's basically what they call catch and release, a term we used to use for what goes on at the border. That's what's going on with crime. There's no accountability. Criminals understand that, and therefore there's nothing that can be done to solve the problem. So it starts with my commitment to increase prison capacity so we can both provide accountability for committing a crime and rehabilitation so that we reduce reoffending.
1: Yeah, Steve, on top of all that, California is a sanctuary state. Local law enforcement is prohibited from cooperating with federal ICE agents in most circumstances. And we've seen the federal government sue California jurisdictions. And there have been a number of cases where criminal illegal aliens are captured, as you mentioned a moment ago, released back into California to commit more serious crimes. As governor, you cannot repeal that sanctuary law without the legislature. What do you do to protect Californians?
0: Well, what I've said, you're right, Raymond, and we just had another example of that, a horrific example, just a week or so ago, where someone exactly as you described, who should have been deported, and if there had been cooperation between state and federal law enforcement, would have been thrown out of the country. A repeat violent criminal was released back in the community in California, murdered in the most horrific and brutal way, two women and a little baby. That was just a week or so ago. We keep seeing these completely avoidable atrocities. Now, you're right that SB 54, the sanctuary state law, that was passed in 2017. The governor can't overturn that, but there is a federal lawsuit in the works that may well overturn that law on the grounds that it's unconstitutional. It violates the US Constitution. So that is happening as we speak. But operationally, even within that sanctuary state law, there's a whole long list of crimes and potential areas of concern where there is scope for cooperation between state and local and federal law enforcement. It's just that the Democrats in charge here choose not to use that opportunity. So obviously, as governor, I will do so in an operational sense, even if the law still stands, that whole sanctuary approach will have ended in California as soon as I take office.
1: Steve, it's been said repeatedly that Californians, especially in Los Angeles and the Bay Area, are more comfortable with progressive immigration policies. Are they really? And is the open border consensus in California actually cracking? What does a common sense immigration policy look like for the state?
0: Well, they say they are until it starts to affect them. And that's what we're seeing. And I think that this is a very important issue for us to get right. Obviously, immigration policy is a federal matter. The question is, are you going to have a governor who actively works to undermine federal policy? Remember, this is policy that Americans voted for in the 2024 election. President Trump couldn't have been clearer about where he stood on immigration and what he wanted to achieve. And he won the popular vote. He won the swing states. It was a very clear verdict from the American people. And so, especially after all these lectures that we get from Democrats about honoring elections and not overturning elections and how much they revere our democracy, I think it's absolutely clear that the governor of a state like California can't be in the business of trying to overturn the immigration policy that Americans as a whole voted for. And that's going to be my attitude, to have constructive cooperation where we lower the temperature on this issue. Nobody wants to see the scenes that we saw about a year ago in California with those riots against ICE, let alone what happened in Minneapolis. So my objective here is calm and productive cooperation so we make sure that all our laws, including federal immigration laws, are peacefully enforced.
1: Well, and you make a great point. Immigration is a federal issue, and it really is up to the locality to cooperate with the federal authorities. That's the way it has to work. California has some of the most restrictive education policies in the country regarding parental rights, school curriculum, transgender policies. Now, the Supreme Court temporarily blocked a law that would prohibit informing parents of their child's sexual identity. This is a big issue for Catholics, as is school choice. Steve, for parents in your state who feel shut out of those decisions about children's education, what specifically would change in a Hilton administration?
0: Well, we would not only implement the spirit and the letter of that ruling, we would go further and put more and more power in parents' hands. And when I say we, there's a team here. There's a very powerful advocate for parents' rights who really led the way on that particular case, Sonia Shaw, who's running for state superintendent of education. One of the things that I've done that's different in this race is put together a slate of candidates, a team running for the statewide elected offices, lieutenant governor, attorney general, and so on. I call it the golden ticket for the golden state. And Sonia's been a ferocious champion for parents' rights. And together, we will make sure that we not only implement that particular ruling fully in California, but we go further. Because we've got to get away from this ideological extremism that treats children as, in some sense, the responsibility and the property of the state rather than parents. And so we're going to be going in a completely new direction on many issues here, on the curriculum, on this kind of gender extremism, on vaccines and exemptions for that. There's a whole set of things where we need to restore the balance in favor of parents and families.
1: Steve, you've assembled what your campaign describes as a broad coalition, working class voters, Latino voters, small business owners, religious conservatives, even Silicon Valley tech figures. What is the single thread that ties all of them together?
0: It's two words. It's common sense. It's just a belief, I think, on the part of so many Californians that things have just gone too far. And when you have a party that's in control for so long without any kind of constraint, they get ideological, they get extreme, and we go far, far away from the common sense that just regular people would want to see. And that's what ends up with this extreme kind of legislation and regulation with the bloat of the government. So you end up with this absolutely absurd, bloated nanny state regulatory regime that's trying to boss you around from morning till night, telling you how to raise your kids, how to run your business, how to live your life, what car to drive, what kind of house to live in, how to cook your food, endless micromanagement of your life while they neglect the basic functions of government, public safety, the roads, cleaning up homelessness. Those are the things that are not being done right because they're focused on pushing forward this ideological experiment. So we've got to get back to that simple common sense of the government providing a platform and a foundation for individuals, families, and businesses to thrive and flourish and follow their dream wherever it may take them.
1: Steve, for years I appeared on your show, so this is odd for me to be on the other side of this, but I'm going to ask you to put your pundit hat on for a moment. Your opponent, Javier Becerra, he's a former California Attorney General. He was Biden's HHS Secretary. He is regarded, and I guess when you compare him to the Democratic apparatus there in California, he is viewed as a moderate. Is that a sign that the electorate is changed and has changed and that the Democratic Party is trying to, in some ways, slow their roll?
0: He's not a moderate at all. He's actually more of the same but worse. Look at one of the issues that we discussed, immigration. He's supported by and very close to an organization called CHIRLA, C-H-I-R-L-A. Mm. It's an immigrant rights group that was really behind those ICE riots in Los Angeles. They're an extreme organization. He's very close to that. He's really, Javier Becerra, in many ways, the living embodiment of more of the same. He's been a career politician in California for 36 years, steeped in all the organizations that represent this leftward drift in California, the unions, the activist groups, that's who he is. And then when you ask, he's been asked, what would you change about where we've got to in California, the far left move that has left us with the highest poverty rate, highest unemployment rate, highest cost of living in the country? When he was asked, is there anything you would change? He couldn't think of anything. He gave the Kamala Harris answer that she gave on The View when she was asked that question in relation to Joe Biden. Mm-hmm. So my argument would be on him. Javier Becerra is even worse than Gavin Newsom, and actually a very dangerous proposition, because if we don't change direction in California, I think we're heading for real disaster, particularly on the economic front. So many people and businesses that I've been meeting in the last year on the campaign trail have said to me, we're waiting till November. We're waiting to see if you can pull this off. And if we can do that, then we'll stay. But if we don't, if you don't make this happen, then we're out. And the exodus from California, both people and businesses, that we've seen in the last few years, I think it's going to turn into a stampede, and you're going to see real economic crisis as the tax base leaves, jobs leave, and California really falls off an economic cliff. And that's the risk of electing this man, Javier Becerra.
1: Steve, you were born in Britain. Your parents fled Soviet Hungary in 1956. You ended up at Oxford. You become a top advisor to the British Prime Minister. Then you follow your wife, who was in tech, to California in 2012. You became an American citizen in 2021. What is it about America and California specifically that drew you here and makes you want to contribute to the upbuilding of this state?
0: Well, it was one of the greatest honors of my life to become an American citizen. But for me, California represents the very best of America. Sometimes I use this phrase, California means to America what America means to the world. It represents, for me, California, all the great American virtues and qualities, energy and ambition and optimism and hustle, and also a certain rebel spirit. That's one of the reasons that California's been this extraordinary success story for more than a century, creating businesses and industries that have changed the world in so many different ways, because people come here with that sense of rebellion and that very much, and said, we're going to do things differently. We're not going to accept the way things have been done. And as a result of that, we've created this extraordinary engine of innovation and opportunity in so many different ways in California. And that's why I feel so at home here. There's a soul and a spirit about this state. And that's what's being crushed by this bloated, bureaucratic nanny state government, bossing everybody around. It's really crushing the spirit of California. And that's what I want to restore.
1: Yeah. Final question before I let you go. On day one, what's your first executive order?
0: Well, I've said that we're going to be sending to the, well, it's actually a budget bill that I'm sending to the legislature, which will enact those tax changes. And then the other part of day one, it's going to be a very long and busy day one, is actually major changes to the executive branch, to all these bureaucracies, hundreds of state agencies, thousands of appointments. I'm already lining up the people that we're going to be putting into these key positions to make these changes directly starting on day one. I'm going to be better prepared for this than any incoming governor we've seen in our state's history. The changes will come very quickly as soon as we get there next January.
1: Steve Hilton, thank you for being here. We will leave it there. Thank you for your time. Good luck in November. We'll check in with you in the meantime.
0: Wonderful. Great to be with you, Raymond. Thank you.
1: He's a Catholic psychotherapist, founder of CatholicCounselors.com, as well as host of More to Life on EWTN Radio. His 2024 study with Cara at Georgetown on the Future Faithful Families Project is a must-read, and a recently released report from the Institute for Family Studies only confirms what he's been saying for a while. Here to unpack it all, please welcome Dr. Greg Popcheck. Greg, this new IFS study, Passing the Torch, How Faith Moves Across Generations, caught my eye. It looks at data from tens of thousands of American adults raised Christian to determine what actually works when it comes to passing the faith on to their kids. Now, what is the single most important factor that you think it reveals?
2: That the likelihood of passing the faith on to our kids is directly dependent upon the degree to which our children experience the faith as the source of the warmth in our homes growing up. Both our study and this more recent study from the Institute for Family Studies found that certainly religious participation was important, but the thing that made even family prayer, mass attendance, youth group involvement, Catholic education, the thing that made all those religious practices stick was the children's ability to see how the faith was making a practical, tangible difference in the quality of the relationships in both their parents' marriage and the family life. And that's not to say, by the way, that these families are perfect stretch. For example, in our study, we found that, you know, when people talked about the struggles that their families faced, they were very much the same kind of struggles that every family has. But they would say that their families approached those struggles differently through prayer, through communication, and they really felt that their faith held them together through trial, And challenge them to grow and come closer to each other through those difficulties.
1: The numbers here are striking. Children of parents who attended church weekly were more than twice as likely to worship weekly as adults. Families who simply said grace before meals were three times more likely to produce weekly churchgoers. So, Greg, what is it about the small, repeated practices that carry so much weight for kids and, I guess, families?
2: Well, as Catholics in particular, we recognize that rituals are incredibly important, both on a spiritual level, but on a psychological level as well. There's a ton of research that shows that the best way that families can communicate their values across generations is through simple family rituals. We categorize them into four areas: working, playing, talking, and praying together. And when Christian families have strong rituals for working, playing, talking, and praying together, we model Christian attitudes toward all the things human beings do. And so, you know, how do we as a Christian family work together and prioritize our relationship over the task? When we talk, do we just have to trade those sorts of, you know, how was your day? It was fine. What did you do in school? Nothing. Or are we having time for real conversations about how God showed up for us as a family and what do we need to do to take better care of each other? We make time to play together and for the company.
1: That IFS study found that talking openly about faith at home several times a week doubled the odds of a child remaining religious, even as an adult. And yet, even some Catholic parents are reluctant to discuss their faith or firm absolutes that it offers their children, Greg, because the culture at large is allergic to these ideas.
2: Well, that's absolutely true. And, you know, we're not encouraged enough as lay people to really talk about our faith and share kind of our witness and why our faith matters. Mm-hmm. The interesting thing, though, the IFS study also found, though, that couples who reported being very satisfied in their marriage were five times more likely to have regular faith conversations with their children. Again, showing that it's not just the spiritual practice, it's really the evidence of the love in the home that motivates us to really share our faith, because we see it making a real difference.
1: Yeah, and for all the dads out there, a child who has a very good relationship with his or her father had a 58% better chance of attending church weekly as an adult, 73% more likely to believe in God. Talk us through, and I know, Greg, you deal with this all the time on your show and in all your work, the importance of that father-child relationship and the effect it has.
2: Yeah, so, you know, when we talk about this, of course, women often feel like, well, gee whiz, do I matter at all? And does it? And what research really shows is that, in a sense, moms make sure that their children's spiritual lunch is packed. Dads make sure they take it to school. In a sense, the dad is the first other, right? For the first several years of life, the child doesn't even think that mom is separate from me. We're the same body. Of course, the baby grew up inside mom, right? So, of course, you think that. So dad is the first other and represents the world for the child. So when dad engages in faith practices, it symbolizes to the child, this is how the world works. But when mom is just engaged in the faith practices, it says, this is what our personal life is supposed to be. So when people talk about how they are spiritual but not religious, very often, more often than not, those folks would come from a home where the mom was very faithful in some way, but the dad may not have been, because they learned that faith was a private personal expression, as opposed to, with dad being involved, that it was a public expression as well.
1: Yeah, fascinating. The new IFS study looks broadly at Christian households. Your own work with Cara at Georgetown that I mentioned earlier specifically focused on Catholic families. And one of the takeaways from your study was pretty shocking. Only about 15% of children raised Catholic became practicing Catholics. What does that mean for the church? And why do you think that number is so low, 15% for Catholics?
2: Yeah, I mean, well, it means that we're hemorrhaging our children and that all the things that we've been told to do aren't enough. You know, I think we regularly get calls on the show, More to Life, from people who say, you know, I did all the things and my child isn't Catholic. We sacrificed to send them to Catholic school. We went to Mass every week. We prayed the rosary. We did all the things. And those are important things. Of course, without those religious practices, we don't have it. We're not conveying anything. But what we found both in our study and what I think this IFS study is showing is that the spiritual practices are the information, the relationship, the quality of the relationship are the lines of communication. So if we're doing all the things to communicate religious information or spiritual information, to use the metaphor, but those avenues of communication are clogged because the relationship isn't reflective of the love of Christ in our homes, then children tend to see faith practices as a weird hobby that my parents have that they like for some reason, but doesn't really mean a whole lot to me. So when families are able to just engage in religious practices, but show how those religious practices are making a difference in the quality of the relationships in the marriage and family life, that's when it really resonates for kids. And that's what makes it stick.
1: Your study found something, and you said it a little earlier, that it wasn't just families who go to Mass or sent their kids to Catholic school. It was whether the child, and you mentioned this at the top, and I want to make sure people hear it, it's whether the child felt that their faith was the source of warmth in the home. What is that warmth, right, and what does it look like in a successful family?
2: Sure, and you know, we could have a warm home, or you could have a faithful home, but unless the kids really see those two things tied together, it doesn't tend to make as much of a difference. And so simple example, like, you know, I remember growing up, you know, when my mom would give me a hug, she'd also make the sign of the cross on my head and tell me that as much as she loved me, Jesus loves me even more. Or when we would pray together, we would make sure that we prayed about the things that were going on in our family so that we'd ask God's guidance on different challenges that we were facing or decisions that we had to make. And really, we'd really talk about what that prayer time meant for us as a family and how we could live out our faith more directly. We'd have those conversations about faith, but they weren't lectures. They were discussions as I was, you know, working with my parents on household stuff or playing a game. You know, it just was part of the relationship. And so, you know, I never got the sense that faith was a separate thing. And I think that this was the experience that the adult children we interviewed, because we interviewed both parents and the adult children. But when we talked to the adult children, that's what very much they resonated with too, that sharing the faith as part of their family life was very much tied up in the affection and the affirmation, the connection that they enjoyed as a family. It wasn't just something that was tacked on to the family day.
1: Your research features something called the Liturgy of Domestic Church Life. Explain what that is, Greg, and can a family actually implement that without it feeling too programmatic?
2: Yes. So what we're calling this Liturgy of Domestic Church Life is a framework of 12 habits that we identified in family Catholic families who exhibited greater than average closeness and who successfully passed on the faith to all of their adult children. And we call it a liturgy because the research really shows that these practices tend to be universal and universally in common with happy families, healthy families across culture and across time. So we would suggest that these practices were actually built into God's design of the family at the beginning of time. To call something a liturgy is a way of worshiping God that was instituted by God, right? So nobody came up with a way to turn bread and wine into the body and blood of Christ. Jesus had to do that. Well, nobody invented the family either. God had to do that. And he built into his design of the family certain practices that help families thrive. And when united with God's grace, enable families to become holy families too. And so these 12 practices are simple things like prioritizing family time, generous affection, having rituals for working, playing, talking, and praying together. They're not things that not certain craft projects that you have to do or certain recipes that you have to make or clothing that you have to wear. It's very much a framework that you can plug in your own family culture and your own family values and your own family identity, but it gives you a framework to be able to say, these are the kinds of practices that our family needs to do to have the faith be the center of the warmth in our homes.
1: Greg, for parents watching tonight, I mean, these are people who were there for their child's first communion, their confirmations, and now never or rarely see their kids at Mass. What's the one thing you'd tell them to do differently now?
2: To focus on relationship again, because what we tend to do is we want to lecture. We want to say, well, you know, clearly they just forgot the lessons we tried to teach. And it's not so much that our adult kids forgot those lessons. It's that they don't see how they're relevant to their lives and to their relationship. And so by building our relationship with them and looking for ways to bring the faith into it. So, for example, if your adult child is complaining about their workday, you can empathize with them first and say, I'm so sorry that you're going through that. But then say, you know, Lord, please bless my son and help me know how to support him. And then move on. You know, we bring those little examples of faith into the empathy and the interactions that we have. And whenever if they complain about it, we can say, you know, that's just me. I'm call me crazy, but I love you and I know Jesus loves you. So I want to ask him for help too. You know, so we bring those little examples of faith, we share our witness, and we look for those ways to make faith relational.
1: Well, Greg, we will leave it there. You can follow Dr. Greg Palpchak's work at CatholicCounselors.com. And I thank you so much for being here.
2: Thank you, Raymond.
1: Over on Arroyo Grande, I sat down with Coach Charles Bowles. He is a high school Catholic coach who has an inspiring story of his 25-year battle with cancer, which he calls the greatest gift he ever received, and he shares the lessons and the perspective he gained from it. You write that your cancer fight is one of the greatest gifts God has ever given you, and it taught you to quit worrying about everything else. What is it that you discovered in the midst of that gift?
3: Well, first of all, I told myself I get really emotional. I'm a very emotional person.
1: Okay.
3: I told myself I was not going to cry. So for the audience, let them know that I cut up a lot of onions right before we did this show.
1: Okay.
3: But yes, cancer, it was the greatest gift God gave me, simply because it made me step back from myself and say, okay, you know, what are the things that are most important to you? What is it that you want to get out of life? What is your purpose here on this planet? And what does God want out of you? And those are pretty awesome things to reflect on, especially when you're a young person. And I feel very grateful that I was able to reflect on that. Not so that I'm saying that I'm a better person than anybody else by any stretch of the imagination. I just was able to look at life through a different set of lenses that most people get to look at life through. One of the main things I found out was quit chasing the almighty dollar and start spending time where time needs to be spent. You know, we were put on this earth to love God and to love one another.
1: The full Arroyo Grande episode featuring Coach Charles Bowles is on YouTube at Arroyo Grande Show or wherever you get your podcasts, Spotify, Apple, iHeart. 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In 1946, Mother Frances Cabrini became the first American citizen to be canonized by the Roman Catholic Church. In 2024, an epic film chronicling her life and work hit theaters. And if you missed it before, you can catch it now right here on EWTN. Here to tell us about the movie and the tie-in with the National Eucharistic Pilgrimage is the driving force behind Cabrini, Philly businessman and philanthropist Eustace Wolfington. Eustace, thanks for being here. Now, this project clearly wasn't just a business decision. What was it about the life of Mother Cabrini that made you say, I've got to commit this story to the screen?
4: Well, when I first started learning about Mother Cabrini's life, I discovered she was not only a great saint, she was a great entrepreneur. And so my first attraction was, I was going to be in business, and I wanted to be successful in business. And so I thought I'd adopt her as my patron saint because of her success, not only in the field of our Lord, but also in the field of business success. She's a very good businesswoman. Yeah, so I got to read more about her and her deep spiritual life. That also affected me because she spent a lot of time when she went to a high school. It was called the Daughters of the Sacred Heart. And she would spend maybe 3 or 4 hours a day in front of the Sacred Heart, meditating and praying. And that's how she developed her devotion. And it's kind of like what I had done in my life for several years.
1: Yeah, well, she faced extraordinary resistance, Eustace, from the Archbishop of New York to politicians, and really from a culture who saw an immigrant woman as invisible. When you were making the film, what of her tenacity surprised you the most?
4: Well, with Mother Cabrini, honestly, Raymond, nothing really surprised me. But I think her courage to live up to her convictions and achieve the goals that she has set out to achieve and overcome any obstacle is what impressed me most. Yeah, they tried to thwart her progress, and she was just, Mother Cabrini knew, I always say that Mother Cabrini knew her big picture in life was eternity, because that was her end goal, and everything she did was for eternity. Then nothing got in the way of her program.
1: She was like a train on the track, undeterred, no matter whether it was, you know, papal opposition, bishops, it didn't matter. She kept barreling through and going back for more. EWTN screening the movie on broadcast Sunday, July 5th, for those watching. And you can also stream it now through July 15th on EWTN Plus. Eustace, how did this partnership come together, and what does it mean to you that EWTN is carrying Mother Cabrini's story now and bringing it to a wider audience?
4: It came together because one of the nuns from her order came and asked me to help make a film. And that was in 1911. 1918, I finally agreed to do it. 2018. And it just was we made Mother Cabrini our executive producer, and she just guided us all the way along. And it was a great adventure making this film.
1: Mother Angelica, who obviously is the foundress of EWTN, Mother Cabrini was one of her favorite saints. And after reading about her life and then seeing your movie, you can realize why. I mean, she too was an entrepreneur who had things she had to accomplish for God. What does it mean to you to have EWTN and Mother's Network carrying Mother Cabrini's story and your version of it?
4: The last time we met, you had told me that story about Mother Angelica. And I've thought a lot about it, and it's increased my devotion, so to speak, for Mother Angelica, because I could see where she copied in every way, shape, and form. She had these tremendous obstacles to overcome and had the perseverance and resilience and the faith that God would take care of everything, but not just in a very business-like way. She also was a great business person. So having an idea, EWTN pick it up, and for what EWTN is and what they become, to me, it's not only a great honor and a privilege, but I think it's the best outlet we could possibly ever find to get the word of Mother Cabrini out to the Catholic community.
1: The movie is the official spiritual partner of the National Eucharistic Pilgrimage as it heads down what they're calling the St. Francis Cabrini Route. Mother Cabrini lived that pilgrimage theme to encounter Christ, then go serve. Now, dioceses along the pilgrimage route are screening the film, I guess, to move hearts before the pilgrimage arrives. What are you hearing from people after they've seen Cabrini, Eustace?
4: Well, anyone who sees Cabrini, as you already know, Raymond, is blown away. The movie is so inspirational. We have a saying that you walk into the Cabrini film one person and you walk out another person. There is a total transformation. And since Mother Cabrini, the thing that made her so admirable in America was that she was an immigrant, and she had the Italian immigrants, and the first thing she taught them was you're going to become great American citizens. She said, you came from a great country, you're now in a new country. This is your new country, and you're going to become a great American citizen. And you're going to do it through education, and you're going to do it through, you know, living your faith. And to me, that's the best message to anybody coming to this country, is to become a great American citizen. And it's a great message to all the people in America.
1: As we mark 250 years of a nation, Eustace, why is the story of this Italian immigrant nun, who Pope Leo XIII sent here to serve people, why is that so quintessentially American in your mind?
4: Well, I think it's especially today American in our mind, because we were built, we were a country, as it says in the film, we were all immigrants at one time, or our ancestors were. And we always had a nation built under God. And when I was growing up, at my age, and I'm getting up there now, you know, God was always the center of everything, it seemed to me, the country did. Whereas today, we seem to take God out of the country. And I think Mother Cabrini is the example, is to bring people back to how to get us back to living for the common good, and not for our own selfish interests. And that's my personal belief. I just believe anyone who sees this film is encouraged to go out, change their life, start living better, start being a good neighbor, looking out for the poor, looking out for the hungry, looking out for those in need. That's how they walk out of this film. I mean, and it's her life. It's her life. And that's the Cabrini film. It's Mother Cabrini as a sermon.
1: That's for sure.
4: And you watch how she acts and how she lives, and it just touches every part of your human fiber. The way God wired us, and Mother Cabrini touches each wire.
1: 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Eustace, thank you for being here.
4: Thanks, Raymond.
1: Thank you. And before we go tonight, fireworks and a light show illuminated the Sagra Familia Basilica in Barcelona after Pope Leo blessed the newest and last of the building's spires. The addition makes the basilica, which was originally designed by Antonio Gaudi, the world's tallest church. It was an incredible celebration of music and light and faith. I wanted to close the show this evening with it. Take a look.

Incredible to see that. That's all the time we have for now. Be sure to catch us next week. Until then, we'll be scouting the world over for all that is seen and unseen. On behalf of the staff and crew of EWTN News, thank you for watching. I'm Raymond Arroyo.

0: All this month, we continue our devotion to the Sacred Heart of Jesus, plus coverage of the consecration of the United States to the Sacred Heart, the annual Global Rosary Relay for Priests, and the Feast of St. Anthony of Padua. 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
3: 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Here now is the Director of Marriage and Family Life for the Diocese of Boise, Jay Wanacott.
6: Paragraph 136. Dialogue is essential for experiencing, expressing, and fostering love in marriage and family life. Yet it can only be the fruit of a long and demanding apprenticeship. Men and women, young people, and adults communicate differently. They speak different languages, and they act in different ways. Our way of asking and responding to questions, the tone we use, our timing, and any number of other factors condition how we communicate. We need to develop certain attitudes that express love and encourage authentic dialogue. Paragraph 148. Training in the areas of emotion and instinct is necessary, and at times this requires setting limits. Excess, lack of control, or obsession with a single form of pleasure can end up weakening and tainting that very pleasure and damaging family life. A person can certainly channel his passions in a beautiful and healthy way, increasingly pointing them towards altruism and an integrated self-fulfillment that can only enrich interpersonal relationships in the heart of the family. This does not mean renouncing moments of intense enjoyment, but rather integrating them with other moments of generous commitment, patient hope, inevitable weariness, and struggle to achieve an ideal. 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This is Jay Wanacott, Director of the Marriage and Family Life Office for the Diocese of Boise. 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Thank you.
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8: Welcome to Vatican Insider, on a weekend in which we welcome Pope Leo back to Rome after his amazing week-long historic trip to Spain. I'll mention just a few of the papal visit highlights in the news interview because it's a bit shorter this week due to the length of the interview segment. In fact, I reprise a conversation I had with Jesuit Father Michael Maher on the Belgium-based Société des Bollandistes, the Society of Bollandists, whose scholars, since the 17th century, specialize in the study and research of hagiography, the writing of lives of saints and blesseds. Since I first aired that interview, discussions between the Jesuit-run Gregorian University and the Bollandists have explored the possibility of a closer institutional relationship to protect and globalize the immense Bollandist literary and archaeological heritage. More about that at a later date. Now the news highlights, starting with Pope Leo's June 6th departure from Madrid, the first pope to visit Spain in 15 years, following Pope Benedict's visit in 2011 for World Youth Day. The numbers of people who greeted the Pope lining the streets of Madrid, Barcelona, and the Canary Islands, or attended liturgies and other events, have been staggering. 600,000 young people at a vigil in Madrid. Leo asked them to be the sparks of a new humanity. Delivering a strong and clear message, Leo told the young people not to be afraid of dedicating their lives to God in a religious vocation. Don't be afraid of marriage and creating a family. Above all, don't be afraid to be missionaries of the gospel in order to better the world. Be sparks of a new humanity. Do everything with Jesus as your guide and with love. Sunday, 1.2 million faithful participated in the Pope's Mass for Corpus Christi and the procession afterwards, with Leo carrying the Eucharist through the streets of Madrid, defining such processions as creative expressions of piety, art, music, architecture, and life of the Spanish people. Leo encouraged Spaniards to ensure that the religiosity, which has shaped and defined this country for centuries, is not a museum of the past to be visited, but a school of faith from which to draw even today. Madrid featured an historic first, Pope Leo addressing Spain's parliament, saying that every truly democratic society must promote freedom of thought, conscience, and religion, that supporting families strengthens a nation, that life must be protected from conception to natural end, that every war is a painful defeat, and that new technologies and AI require rigorous ethical oversight. Leo received a 7-minute standing ovation. Leo also met with the victims of abuse in Madrid, prayed at the Cathedral of Almudena, and spent an evening with about 80,000 people from the Archdiocese of Madrid. Tuesday, June 9th, Pope Leo arrived in Barcelona, where his days featured a meeting with youth, a moving

Blessed Sacrament and visiting the tomb of Antoni Gaudi, whose vision shaped the Basilica into a monumental expression of Christian faith through architecture, light, color, and symbolism. Celebrating Mass on the centenary of Gaudi's death and the blessing of the Tower of Jesus Christ, the Pope reflected on the Gospel's call to faith, and he stressed that authentic belief in Christ and stressed that authentic belief in Christ is incompatible with violence, indifference, and neglect of those who suffer. Pope Leo's final 2 days in Spain were spent in the Canary Islands, dedicated to migrants and the organizations that rescue and accompany them in both Gran Canaria and Tenerife, two of the 7 main islands in the Canaries. Pope Leo urged the world not to grow indifferent to the suffering of migrants, and he called for legal and safe migration pathways. He also denounced human trafficking and exploitation. He insisted that human dignity has no passport and does not lose its value when crossing a border. Friday, he celebrated Mass in the port of Santa Cruz de Tenerife. At the RICI Center in Tenerife, Leo reassured migrants that he carries them in his heart and prayers, and he prayed that no storm may ever drive them away from feeling the presence of Christ. The Holy Father recalled that Friday, the Church celebrates the solemnity of the Sacred Heart of Jesus, explaining that for Christians, Jesus' heart symbolizes God's merciful and infinite love for every human being. Meeting organizations working with migrants in Tenerife, Pope Leo XIV called integration a shared responsibility that restores dignity, while urging human traffickers to repent before facing divine justice. He once again called for a renewed commitment to migrant integration, insisting that welcome must go beyond emergency assistance, and it must become a process that restores dignity, belonging, and opportunity. Well, those are the news highlights, and now stay here for my conversation with Father Michael Maher, all about the Polandist Society in Brussels.

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2: This is Mike and Alicia Hernan with a Messy Family Minute. 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
4: No prayer is useless. All prayer has power. If you say the rosary, it's real prayer because it's a mini scripture. If you say a novena prayer, it's a real prayer. It's just somebody there to help you when your mind is blank, to give glory and praise to God.

0: Be humble and ask for whatever it is you want. All prayer is pleasing to God if it's done with a grateful, loving heart.
1: Welcome back to part two of my conversation with Jesuit Father Michael Maher, a scholar and an expert on the Bollandists and the lives of saints. As we heard last week, the Bollandist Society is an association of scholars and historians who since the early 17th century have studied the cult of the saints in Christianity. They're named after the Flemish Jesuit Jean Bollandist. This week, Father and I talk about research, how to distinguish between fact and legend, and the challenges that must be overcome in research, such as knowing ancient languages or even transcribing bad penmanship. Studying the lives of saints, there's a bit of legend. Mm-hmm. I mean, there's a lot of truth, but there's a bit of legend. But sometimes truth, or not sometimes, always, truth is more powerful than legend. But how do researchers, how do you know how to separate what in the past we might have, legend says that Saint so-and-so did thus and such?
2: So basically, the fundamental event of doing a research is, how do we look at these forms and we see similarities in forms, and then when we look at that form and then when we see something different, we can say, ah, maybe that's what we would call the truth. So we would ask ourselves, is the story of the prodigal son true? Is it true or is it false? Even when I ask the students that, they'll say, well, it's a story with the moral. I said, but is it true or false? And you can see they're kind of fidgeting, yeah, because even they understand that there is the story and the truth behind the story. For example, in the United States, we're great storytellers, and the story of the Western, you know,
1: sure,
2: Gunsmoke. You know, I'm getting old, you know, we can't use that Gunsmoke anymore.
1: I remember Gunsmoke.
2: Well, yes. You know, there were the black hats, there was the white hats.
1: Oh, sure.
2: And so there were these sort of predisposed methods of telling a story.
1: Yeah.
2: And then the plot rode on those forms.
1: Right.
2: And so one of the things scholars do is they sort of separate the form from those things that are different from the form.
1: Absolutely.
2: So it demands a lot of cultural study to understand what were those cultural forms of storytelling.
1: Now, to go back to the actual research itself, one of the things that fascinated me was some of the problems that you can encounter in research, such as old languages that one has to either, you know, learn, or there can be penmanship. That would be one of the worst, I would imagine.
2: Penmanship, I'll tell you a story. I took a course here from Father Reginald Foster on what we call...
1: Oh, yes, the Latinist, right.
2: From Milwaukee. As is Cardinal Harvey and myself, so all the Roman greats are from Milwaukee.
1: Exactly.
2: And it was a course in what we call paleography, and that's how to read old Latin
1: languages.
2: Handwriting.
1: Mm-hmm.
2: And I did fairly well. And so people said, well, have you had this course before? And I said, no, I taught high school and I had to read sophomore handwriting.
1: Oh, sure.
2: And so paleography, and one of the things that is difficult about paleography is that, you know, everything had to be written with a quill in ink, and so there were no pens. That's a 20th century invention. It was an ink pen, and sticking a bird's feather in a pot of ink and trying to write, so they would write in abbreviations.
1: Oh.
2: Let me give you a little lesson in abbreviation. Okay. What would you say if you saw a 7 with a B-R-E over the top?
1: Okay. Brethren, well, I have no idea.
2: No. Well, you know from Latin or Italian, sept.
1: 7, yeah.
2: With a B-R-E would be septembre, September.
1: Oh, my God.
2: And so
1: gosh.
2: An 8 with a B-R-E would be octo.
1: Oh, October.
2: October.
1: Oh.
2: And a 9 would be nove,
1: yeah,
2: November.
1: Oh, my God.
2: So when you see this, or then it gets tricky, you see an X with a B-R-E. Of course, X is
1: 10
2: in Latin, and that is, dies is 10, December.
1: Oh, December, not 12.
2: That, you see, October, November, December are references to an older Latin calendar, which got all mixed up in the Middle Ages. So Diecibre is the 10th month, but it got inverted. So October, November, December, 8, 9, and 10 are a reference to an older land count. But anyway, so that's a little lesson in paleography.
1: But now tell us about the Institute itself. I mean, you spend some time there each year. You're obviously in Rome now. Mm-hmm. What was your visit to Rome for?
2: My visit to Rome is I do research for my own research, and currently I'm working on a project. Some of your listeners may be familiar with a group called the Marian Sodality Movement, the Marian Congregations. My larger research project is this. Any group of people has a bright idea, you know, like Mother Angelica, right? Okay, but that bright idea needs a structure. So her bright idea is evangelization, right?
1: Sure.
2: And so what's the structure that she makes? And that is EWTN. So what I look at is Jesuits have ideas about education, about spirituality, and I'm interested in the structures that the Jesuits create to implement their ideas. And particularly I'm interested in how the Jesuits work with lay groups of people. Many people mistakenly think that the first time the Catholic Church ever worked with the laity is after the Second Vatican Council.
1: Exactly.
2: Boy, is that wrong. That's a whole other interview. I can tell you more stories about that. So that's what brought me to Rome. But my interest, of course, in helping the Bollandists is that their work of storytelling, and helping them understand the truth, especially in an era today when fake news and bad news is so prevalent.
1: Well, Father Michael, tell us something about the library itself. I mean, I've gone online, but even what I heard Irini talk about, it's like 500,000 volumes?
2: Oh, let's put it this way. If you are a scholar of the Middle Ages or any type of librarian, and you're wondering what heaven looks like, it's the Bollandist Library.
1: Oh.
2: It's like, you know, you have to understand that every book is a story. And historians, if they're good ones, love to tell stories. And we like to hear stories. So you look and you'd say, when I die, I'll be able to read every one of these stories. And the other thing about that library is, when I look at that, I kind of got goosebumps and I said to myself, the tremendous amount of scholarship that our faith encouraged.
1: Yes.
2: The beauty of the faith and the scholarship of the faith.
1: I mean, you got the Catholic Church was the inspiration for universities, hospitals, for clinic, for so much.
2: If you look at the double movement of the Catholic faith, it's apostolic work. It's three. It's the contemplative life, it's care for the sick, and education. And that really has been how we have, that's our face to the world. And so the Bollandists tell that story. And it's important to go back and recall the importance of this work for the church, that the Bollandists tell a story, and they continue to tell the story. And they really need support to tell that story.
1: Sure.
2: And I'm very proud, even in a small way, to be able to tell that story to people.
1: Create that awareness.
2: Create the awareness of the stories of our saints. Because we go back to the idea of a society is known by its values, and a society's saints represent these values. So if we want to know the Catholic Church, we look to its saints, because these are the men and women that that reflect our values, and that story needs to be told.
1: Oh, exactly. Now, I know that the Jesuits, because you all have been in charge of this, they were suppressed in, I have forgotten,
2: 1773. Just celebrated the anniversary.
1: Oh, right. And how did that affect the work of the Bollandists?
2: Well, interestingly enough, the countries where the Bollandists were in, they saw the need for this continued scholarship. And we found different headquarters. The Premonstratensians housed the Bollandists for a while. And the work continued. And then after the Society of Jesus was restored in 1814, 1812, that it came back then under the jurisdiction of the Society of Jesus. And that was actually one of the great patrons of the Bollandists was the Belgian government.
1: Oh, good.
2: And so now, of course, the needs of the Bollandists continue. And
1: is there a number of saints? I mean, if so, how would one, would only the Bollandists know? Because
2: no, only God knows.
1: Yeah, okay, all right.
2: You know, there's, you know, someone, I was on an interview in Milwaukee, and they said to me, how do you make a saint? And they said, so we started explaining, and the guy goes, whoa, Padre, this is kind of complex. Can you just do it in 5 seconds? And I said, sure. If you can explain to me how the NFL draft works in less than 5 seconds.
1: Oh.
2: And he said, okay, fair
1: right,
2: enough.
1: Right.
2: So you know, there are thousands. What's important to realize is that saints occurred probably before the year 1200 as what we call in Latin the acclamatio. They were common saints of the of communities.
1: A voce.
2: Yes,
1: mean,
2: a voce.
1: It was the voice. We want. Would you remember when John Paul died?
2: Subito sancto.
1: Exactly. And make him a saint immediately.
2: And so, as you know, after the year 1000, when the northern invasion sort of calmed down, and there was a greater structure to the church that we saw in the High Middle Ages, there was greater codification. You had the Lateran councils. You had the birth of universities. It's not surprising that with this greater codification that occurs within the church, that we see a greater codification of saints.
1: Sure.
2: So, for example, Saint Francis of Assisi was canonized 2 years after he died.
1: Yeah.
2: So we see this codification as part of a larger codification that comes with the extension of the church's authority.
1: Well, today the thing is that you know, if a person, I think the number is 50 years. 50 years after a person, there's people around who aren't witnesses to the life of a person. You might have someone's writings, mm-hmm. but so some of the requirements that the congregation, or now dicastery, has for, you know, on the path to sainthood have changed.
2: Oh, yes. It's, you know, then there's the stages, the servant of God stage, the beatified stage,
1: right.
2: And then this full sanctity. And each one of these stages now are quite rigorous as technology and methods of documentation have advanced. And so most saints now who are canonized tend to be after the French Revolution, though they are important.
1: Sure.
2: The person that sort of, the joke was he made heaven a little bit more crowded was John Paul II. And there was some criticism, but what John Paul did was he realized that there was definitely a prejudice towards white Italian males of noble families.
1: Right, yeah, or possibly Spanish.
2: Possibly Spanish, yeah. Getting into heaven as a saint. And John Paul said, really, we all need examples, and these examples have to be examples that make sense to us.
1: Well, he told the congregation,
2: yeah.
1: He said, please look for lay people and look for couples.
2: And couples.
1: I know them. There are saintly
2: yes.
1: lay people out there. Because he laughed and he said to them, people think that you have to found a religious order or be a martyr
2: yeah.
1: to become a saint. And he just wanted to say, hey, you know.
2: No, and so he really made the church more accessible. In who we have as saints, and the idea of sacrifice is that it's where we don't expect it, and it's in the smallest things. I think the Teresa of the Little Flower and Teresa of Calcutta both remind us that, and the great work of the Bollandist is that sanctity is found in everyday life.
1: Well, you know, we only have about 2 minutes left, but tell me who your favorite saint is and why, and or did you discover something in your research when you went, oh my gosh, I never knew that.
2: Who's my favorite saint? Well, of course, I like Saint Ignatius. So
1: I
2: would think so.
1: Yeah.
2: But it's also, there's something about Francis Xavier of just the sheer audacity of saying, I have to go out and convert Asia. Just sort of this, just going out there. But I love St. Ignatius for his great clarity. And for example, St. Ignatius says in the first principle and foundation of the spiritual exercises, men and women are created to praise, reverence, and serve God, and by this means to save their soul, and that the things on the face of the earth are created insofar as they help us to attain the end for which we are created. And therefore, our goal in life is to understand how to use creation. And so that opens up, and that's why we take education as a Jesuit. So for me,
1: that kind of helps me understand Pope Francis when he talks so much about creation. Preserving God's creation, but now I understand better.
2: If you want to understand that the whole goal of our life is to make good decisions about creation, and that's why the Jesuits went into education, and that's why the Balinists do their research, is to help us understand Jesuits in terms of how we understand creation. But the Balinists say, here's how some men and women got it right.
1: Right. But that has to be such an edifying work. Just picking up, I've got a number of books on the lives of saints, and just picking those up, reading those, you might do it more during Lent or something. It's so edifying. Father Michael Maher, I really appreciate your time and your insight into this and the amazing work you do with and for the Balinists. So thank you for sharing that with us.
2: Well, thank you. And I take this opportunity to say hello to my dear friend, Gary Zagalow in Spokane, Washington, who, Joan, is your biggest fan.
1: Oh, well, hi, how are you?
2: And you have so many fans in the United States, so I just want to mention one. And thank you for supporting the Balinists. And for all of you who are listening, you can go onto their webpage and find out more about them. And thank EW10 for all your great work that you do.
1: And a hi from both of us to Father Mitch.
2: Hi, Mitch. How you doing?
1: Yeah, exactly. Well, thank you and God bless. And I'll be putting a link up to the picture of Father and a link to the Balinist site on my blog when I announce this interview. So thank you and God bless.
2: And thank all of you.
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8: A lot of people presume that organized religion is somehow shallow. After all, organized religions try to define God, to put him in a box, so to speak. And wouldn't a supreme being be more vast and undefinable than that? So they end up being attracted to a spirituality that's more, well, vague. But if you think about it, Catholics claim that God is love. And if God is love, wouldn't he want to stoop down to our level so that we could know him? Wouldn't he make himself understandable and definable for our sakes? Wouldn't love choose to become as approachable as an infant or as plain as bread so that we could draw near to him, know him, and touch him? You see, we Catholics didn't put God in a box. God put himself there for our sakes, and love would do nothing less. And there's nothing more vast or more profound or more beautiful than that. This is Chris Stefanik from RealLifeCatholic.com.
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0: The Joyful Mysteries of the Holy Rosary with Mother Angelica and the nuns of Our Lady of the Angels Monastery.
1: In the name of the Father, and of the Son, and of the Holy Spirit.
2: Amen.
1: I believe in God, the Father Almighty, Creator of heaven and earth, and in Jesus Christ, His only Son, our Lord, who was conceived by the Holy Spirit, born of the Virgin Mary, suffered under Pontius Pilate, was crucified, died, and was buried. He descended into hell. The third day He rose again from the dead. He ascended into heaven and sits at the right hand of God, the Father Almighty, from whence He shall come to judge the living and the dead.

0: Our Father, who art in heaven, hallowed be thy name. Thy kingdom come, thy will be done on earth as it is in heaven.
1: Yeah.

0: full of grace, the Lord is with thee. Blessed art thou among women, and blessed is the fruit of thy womb, Jesus.
1: Holy Mary, Mother of God, pray for us sinners now and at the hour of our death. Amen.
0: Hail Mary, full of grace, the Lord is with thee. Blessed art thou among women, and blessed is the fruit of thy womb, Jesus.
1: Holy Mary, Mother of God, pray for us sinners now and at the hour of our death. Amen.
0: Hail Mary, full of grace, the Lord is with thee. Blessed art thou amongst women, and blessed is the fruit of thy womb, Jesus.
1: Holy Mary, Mother of God, pray for us sinners now and at the hour of our death. Amen.
0: Glory be to the Father, and to the Son, and to the Holy Spirit.
1: As it was in the beginning, is now, and ever shall be, world without end. Amen.
0: The first joyful mystery, the Annunciation.
2: When the darkness of sin covered mankind, your love and humility, kind Mother, turned the face of the Father toward his erring children. Through the message of an angel, you accepted the will of God with trust and love.
0: Our Father, who art in heaven, hallowed be thy name. Thy kingdom come, thy will be done on earth as it is in heaven.
1: Give us this day our daily bread, and forgive us our trespasses, as we forgive those who trespass against us. And lead us not into temptation, but deliver us from evil. Amen.
0: Hail Mary, full of grace, the Lord is with thee. Blessed art thou among women, and blessed is the fruit of thy womb, Jesus.
1: Holy Mary, Mother of God, pray for us sinners now and at the hour of our death. Amen.
0: Hail Mary, full of grace, the Lord is with thee. Blessed art thou amongst women, and blessed is the fruit of thy womb, Jesus.
1: Holy Mary, Mother of God, pray for us sinners now and at the hour of our death. Amen.
0: Hail Mary, full of grace, the Lord is with thee. Blessed art thou among women, and blessed is the fruit of thy womb, Jesus.
1: Holy Mary, Mother of God, pray for us sinners now and at the hour of our death. Amen.
0: Hail Mary, full of grace, the Lord is with thee. Blessed art thou amongst women, and blessed is the fruit of thy womb, Jesus. Hail Mary, full of grace, the Lord is with thee. Blessed art thou among women, and blessed is the fruit of thy womb, Jesus.
1: Holy Mary, Mother of God, pray for us sinners now and at the hour of our death. Amen.
0: Hail Mary, full of grace, the Lord is with thee. Blessed art thou amongst women, and blessed is the fruit of thy womb, Jesus.

0: of thy womb, Jesus.
1: Holy Mary, Mother of God, pray for us sinners, now and at the hour of our death. Amen.
0: Hail Mary, full of grace, the Lord is with thee. Blessed art thou amongst women, and blessed is the fruit of thy womb, Jesus.
1: Holy Mary,
0: Hail Mary, full of grace, the Lord is with thee. Blessed art thou among women, and blessed is the fruit of thy womb, Jesus.
1: Holy Mary, Mother of God, pray for us sinners now and at the hour of our death. Amen.
0: Hail Mary, full of grace, the Lord is with thee. Blessed art thou among women, and blessed is the fruit of thy womb, Jesus. Glory be to the Father, and to the Son, and to the Holy Spirit.
1: As it was in the beginning, is now, and ever shall be, world without end. Amen.
0: O my Jesus,
2: forgive us our sins, save us from the fires of hell, and lead all souls to heaven, especially those in most need of your mercy.
0: The second joyful mystery, the Visitation.
3: What impulse of love made you hurry to visit your cousin Elizabeth's kind mother? At a moment when you had every right to rest in the jubilant news that you would be the mother of the Messiah, you left the place of your exaltation.
0: Our Father, who art in heaven, hallowed be thy name, thy kingdom come, thy will be done on earth as it is in heaven.
1: Give us

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Full of grace, the Lord is with thee. Blessed art thou amongst women, and blessed is the fruit of thy womb, Jesus.

0: It is the fruit of thy womb, Jesus.
1: Holy Mary, Mother of God, pray for us sinners now and at the hour of our death. Amen.
0: Hail Mary, full of grace, the Lord is with thee. Blessed art thou amongst women, and blessed is the fruit of thy womb, Jesus.
1: Holy Mary, Mother of God, pray for us sinners now and at the hour of our death. Amen.
0: Hail Mary, full of grace, the Lord is with thee. Blessed art thou amongst women, and blessed is the fruit of thy womb, Jesus.
1: Holy Mary, Mother of God, pray for us sinners now and at the hour of our death. Amen.
0: Hail Mary, full of grace, the Lord is with thee. Blessed art thou amongst women, and blessed is the fruit of thy womb, Jesus.
1: Amen.

0: Hail Mary, full of grace, the Lord is with thee. Blessed art thou among women, and blessed is the fruit of thy womb, Jesus. Be to the Father, and to the Son, and to the Holy Spirit.
1: As it was in the beginning, is now, and ever shall be, world without end. Amen.
0: O my Jesus,
1: forgive us our sins, save us from the fires of hell, and lead all souls to heaven, especially those who most need thy mercy.
0: The third joyful mystery, the Nativity.
2: We look with wonder at the wisdom of God as the promised woman gives birth to the promised Messiah in a cold cave. Sweet Mother, we want to take our place with the shepherds to tell Jesus of our love and gratitude.
0: Our Father, who art in heaven, hallowed be thy name, thy kingdom come, thy will be done on earth as it is in heaven.

0: the Lord is with thee. Blessed art thou among women, and blessed is the fruit of thy womb, Jesus. Hail Mary, full of grace, the Lord is with thee. Blessed art thou among women, and blessed is the fruit of thy womb, Jesus.
1: Holy Mary, Mother of God, pray for us sinners now and at the hour of our death. Amen.
0: Hail Mary, full of grace, the Lord is with thee. Blessed art thou among women, and blessed is the fruit of thy womb, Jesus.
1: Holy Mary, Mother of God, pray for us sinners now and at the hour of our death. Amen.
0: Hail Mary, full of grace, the Lord is with thee. Blessed art thou among women, and blessed is the fruit of thy womb, Jesus. Hail Mary, full of grace, the Lord is with thee. Blessed art thou amongst women, and blessed is the fruit of thy womb, Jesus.
1: Holy Mary, Mother of God, pray for us sinners now and at the hour of our death. Amen.
0: Hail Mary, full of grace, the Lord is with thee. Blessed art thou amongst women, and blessed is the fruit of thy womb, Jesus. Hail Mary, full of grace, the Lord is with thee. Blessed art thou amongst women, and blessed is the fruit of thy womb, Jesus.
1: Holy Mary, Mother of God, pray for us sinners now and at the hour of our death. Amen.
0: Hail Mary, full of grace, the Lord is with thee. Blessed art thou among women, and blessed is the fruit of thy womb, Jesus.

0: blessed is the fruit of thy womb, Jesus. Hail Mary, full of grace, the Lord is with thee. Blessed art thou amongst women, and blessed is the fruit of thy womb, Jesus.
1: Holy Mary, Mother of God, pray for us sinners now and at the hour of our death. Amen.
0: Glory be to the Father, and to the Son, and to the Holy Spirit.
1: As it was in the beginning, is now, and ever shall be, world without end. Amen.
0: O my Jesus, joyful mystery, the presentation.
2: Kind Mother, did another Magnificat rise to your lips as you walked up the temple steps to present Jesus to the Father? What must have been your joy as you gave Jesus to Simeon?
0: Our Father, who art in heaven, hallowed be thy name. Thy kingdom come, thy will be done on earth as it is in heaven.
1: Give us today our daily bread, and forgive us our trespasses, as we forgive those who trespass against us. And lead us not into temptation, but deliver us from evil. Amen.
0: Hail Mary, full of grace, the Lord is with thee. Blessed art thou among women, and blessed is the fruit of thy womb, Jesus.
1: Holy Mary, Mother of God, pray for us sinners now and at the hour of our death. Amen.
0: Hail Mary, full of grace, the Lord is with thee. Blessed art thou amongst women, and blessed is the fruit of thy womb, Jesus.

0: amongst women, and blessed is the fruit of thy womb, Jesus.
1: Holy Mary, Mother of God, pray for us sinners now and at the hour of our death. Amen.
0: Hail Mary, full of grace, the Lord is with thee. Blessed art thou among women, and blessed is the fruit of thy womb, Jesus.
1: Holy Mary, Mother of God, pray for us sinners now and at the hour of our death. Amen.
0: Hail Mary, full of grace, the Lord is with thee. Blessed art thou among women, and blessed is the fruit of thy womb, Jesus.

0: and blessed is the fruit of thy womb, Jesus. Hail Mary, full of grace, the Lord is with thee. Blessed art thou amongst women, and blessed is the fruit of thy womb, Jesus.
1: Holy Mary, Mother of God, pray for us sinners now and at the hour of our death. Amen.
0: Glory be to the Father, and to the Son, and to the Holy Spirit.
1: As it was in the beginning, is now, and ever shall be, world without end. Amen.
0: O my Jesus,
1: forgive us our sins.
0: The fifth joyful mystery, the finding of Jesus in the temple.
2: Kind Mother, we cannot conceive the agony of your pure heart as you looked for your child for 3 days.
0: Our Father, who art in heaven, hallowed be thy name. Thy kingdom come, thy will be done on earth as it is in heaven.
1: Give us this day our daily bread.
0: Blessed art thou among women, and blessed is the fruit of thy womb, Jesus.
1: Holy Mary, Mother of God, pray for us sinners now and at the hour of our death. Amen.
0: Hail Mary, full of grace, the Lord is with thee. Blessed art thou amongst women, and blessed is the fruit of thy womb, Jesus.
1: Holy Mary, Mother of God, pray for us.
0: Hail Mary, full of grace, the Lord is with thee. Blessed art thou amongst women, and blessed is the fruit of

0: Full of grace, the Lord is with thee. Blessed art thou among women, and blessed is the fruit of thy womb, Jesus. Hail Mary, full of grace, the Lord is with thee. Blessed art thou among women, and blessed is the fruit of thy womb, Jesus.
1: Holy Mary, Mother of God, pray for us sinners now and at the hour of our death. Amen.
0: Hail Mary, full of grace, the Lord is with thee. Blessed art thou amongst the women, and blessed is the fruit of thy womb, Jesus. Full of grace, the Lord is with thee. Blessed art thou among women, and blessed is the fruit of thy womb, Jesus.
1: Holy Mary, Mother of God, pray for us sinners now and at the hour of our death. Amen.
0: Hail Mary, full of grace, the Lord is with thee. Blessed art thou amongst women, and blessed is the fruit of thy womb.

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1: As it was in the beginning, is now, and ever shall be, world without end. Amen.
0: O my Jesus,
1: forgive us our sins, save us from fire.

0: pray for us, Holy Mother of God.
1: That we may be worthy of the promises of Christ.
0: Let us pray. O God,
1: whose only begotten Son, by his life, death, and resurrection, has purchased for us the glories of eternal life, grant us, beseech thee, that we may take upon these mysteries of the most holy Virgin, of the blessed Virgin Mary, we may attain what they contain, and obtain what they promise, through the same Christ our Lord. Amen.
0: May the divine assistance remain always with us.
1: And may the souls of the faithful departed, through the mercy of God, rest in peace.
0: In the name of the Father, and the Son, and the Holy Spirit.
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I'm Father Mitch Pacwa, and welcome to Scripture and Tradition. 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In this present series, you can follow along with us by going into the Bible study I wrote called St. Paul on the Power of the Cross. You can get that book over at EWTN's religious catalog. 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If you already have the book, we are starting on page 77. So this is concerning St. Paul's letter to the Romans and the theme of the cross in the letter to the Romans. Specifically focuses on dying to oneself. Now, a couple of things I want to mention as introductory comments. St. Paul wrote this probably around 58 AD. He was planning to go to Rome. His first plan was to go and spend the Festival of Pentecost in Jerusalem. He already celebrated Passover while he was over in northern Greece, Macedonia. And then he was going to go to Jerusalem to celebrate Pentecost. And then he planned to go to Rome right from Jerusalem. That was a problem because some people who recognized him as having been in Asia evangelizing, tried to get him arrested. And they did get him arrested, but the Roman officials didn't know why. And there were people in Jerusalem who took a vow to assassinate St. Paul. So because he was a Roman citizen, the Roman soldiers brought him to Caesarea Maritima. There are two cities named after Caesar. One was Caesarea Philippi. That was way up in the north, but near the border of modern Lebanon and Syria.

the ruins of the palace. It's Herod's palace, nothing to do with any gambling institutions of any kind. It's just Herod's palace, but it's a cool place to go. And he stayed there for a couple years, and then he sailed to Rome. And you can read about that in Acts of the Apostles. It's a long section in Acts. But that's when he finally got to Rome, and he stayed in Rome for 2 years under house arrest, awaiting trial by then Caesar, who happened to be Nero. So that was there. Now, a couple things to note. St. Paul did not know the Roman Christians. He had never met them. They didn't know him except by some reputation. He wrote Romans in 58, a couple years before he actually came to Rome, because he wanted to introduce himself and his teaching. Don't go by rumors, but go by what he actually wrote. So that's why he's not answering objections from opponents. He's not answering questions from Christians he knows. None of that. He is simply laying out his own doctrines and introducing himself so that the Christians in Rome would know what to say. Now, Christians had been in Rome in the 40s. Because we see that most likely St. Peter was already there in the 50s. And we also see that the Emperor Claudius, now Claudius had come before Nero, not a particularly bad guy, not particularly competent either, but not a bad guy. But there were riots between Jews who were Christian and non-Christian. And so Claudius kicked the Jews out right around, I think, 50 or so. So there were Christians already in the city in the 40s at least. And then St. Peter eventually came back after Claudius died. So that's all part of this situation. And the main issues of St. Paul's teaching on the cross occur in the first 8 chapters of Romans. That's the main thing. And he sets the theme for it in Romans chapter 1, verse 16, where it says, "For I am not ashamed of the gospel. It is the power of God for salvation to everyone who has faith, to the Jew first and also to the Greek." So he's well aware that there are Jewish Christians living in Rome, and there are those who were converts from paganism who were there. That's why he speaks of the Greeks. And notice he doesn't say the Latins, he says the Greeks. He wrote Romans in Greek. And the reason for that was half of the people living in Rome spoke Greek, not Latin. Half of them spoke Latin, half of them spoke Greek. And Greek was considered, you know, a more sophisticated language. And the people who were more sophisticated very commonly spoke Greek, though, of course, we also see that in the first century, there was some really wonderful Latin literature being written. I mean, you had Virgil writing in the first century BC, right at the turn of the millennium. You had Ovid writing quite beautifully as well. So there was great Latin literature being written, but a lot of people were speaking Greek. And that's why, just as a little side point, even to this day, we still have the Kyrie eleison and the Christe eleison in Mass. That's the last remnant
of the mass being

celebrated in Greek in ancient Rome. They, in fact, there was one guy who objected in the 200s. He was pretty mad. He said, how come they're translating Mass into Latin? We always celebrate a Mass in Greek. That's what the apostles use. And he was kind of cranky. But by the 200s, people didn't know Greek anymore. So that was fading. So that's when they translated into Latin in the 200s and 300s. So this is part of what we have. And the first three chapters sort of set out the problem that St. Paul wants people to understand, whether they're Jewish or whether they are Gentile. They're all sinners. So we read in Romans chapter 3, verse 9, something of a summary of what was going on in chapters 1 and 2. What then? Are we, that is, are we Jewish Christians, any better off? No, not at all. For we have already charged that all, both Jews and Greeks, are under the power of sin. He is making it clear that he understands that sin is not a Jewish problem. It's not a Gentile problem. It is a human problem. This is extremely important. All too often, one reason people become filled with bigotries is that they become somewhat blind to their own sins. They become blind to the sins of their own group. And they focus on the faults, weaknesses, and sins of groups they don't like. And they blame them. It's a way to dodge their own responsibility for being as obnoxious as they actually are. And St. Paul is reminding everybody multiple times throughout Romans that all of us have sinned. This is not just the problem of one or the other. And you can take a look at, you know, Romans 1, especially beginning with verse 18 all the way to 3:19, and see, you know, how the Gentiles deserve the wrath of God and the Jews deserve the wrath of God. They both committed sins, given the background each one of them has. It's a human problem. All right, so given that, the question about the power of Christ's saving death on the cross is first raised up in answer to the need. The problem is that sin is everywhere. So in Romans chapter 3, verses 20 to 26, we see the first part where Christ's saving death is able to bring justification to people. So let's read the text. It says, for, quote, no human being will be justified in his sight by deeds prescribed by the law. For through the law comes knowledge of sin. But now apart from the law, the righteousness of God has been disclosed and is attested by the law and the prophets. The righteousness of God through faith in Jesus Christ for all who believe. For there is no distinction, since all have sinned and fall short of the glory of God. They are now justified by his grace as a gift through the redemption that is in Christ Jesus, whom God put forward as a sacrifice of atonement by his blood, effective through faith. He did this
to show his righteousness, because in his divine forbearance, he had passed over the sins previously committed. It was to prove at the present time that he himself is righteous and that he justifies the one who has faith in Jesus. So this is the statement. And again, the core problem. Years and years ago, I remember there was this bumper sticker and billboard program going around the United States called Jesus is the Answer. And then a few agnostic and atheist wise guys put up their own posters saying, what was the question? Well, the question is this: what do we do about human sin? That's the issue, and there's not much that we can do. The answer that Paul gives is that we can be freely justified by God through the redemption that is in Christ Jesus. That's the basic thing. So let's take a look at this. First, he talks about the redemption as an expiation, hilasterion in Greek. And this is something that has some good nuances for us to consider. The word appears in the Old Testament translation from Hebrew to Greek. It's called the Septuagint. And one of the ways that hilasterion is used, or expiation, is to refer to the gold-covered lid of the Ark of the Covenant. So the Ark of the Covenant was a box made of acacia wood, a very solid wood that doesn't rot very easily, and it was covered with gold plate. And the top of it came off, and they put the Ark, the Ten Commandments in there, the manna, and Moses' staff. So that's all in there. And they put that back on top. And they would call it the expiation. Why? Because on the Day of Atonement, Yom Kippur, they would kill, the Jewish high priest would kill a bull for forgiveness of his own sins, in reparation for the sins he had committed, and he would kill a goat for the sins of the whole people. And the blood of the bull was collected in a large bowl, and then the blood of the goat was added into the bowl, and one of his assistant priests would be standing there stirring the blood so it would not coagulate, just kept it stirring, mixing the two together, and then when the time came for the high priest, who's the only one who could go in, he would enter into the Holy of Holies in the temple and sprinkle the blood on the lid of the Ark of the Covenant. And that was the blood of expiation. It was symbolic of sprinkling the blood on God's presence there. And this is something that then is replaced by the sprinkling of God's own blood. Remember, on his way to Rome, St. Paul even spoke to the Ephesians, not in a letter, when he went to Ephesus to say goodbye to them as he's going to Jerusalem. And he said how God saved you by his own blood. And this is part of St. Paul's understanding, that the blood of expiation refers to the blood that Jesus Christ, who is God the Son, shed on the cross. Instead of it being sprinkled on the top of
the Ark of the Covenant. It was sprinkled on the cross. And because this is something put forward by God, it is God's gift. We can't do anything to deserve the expiation of our sins by Jesus Christ. Rather, this is something that our Lord does, and he does it freely for us. This is a very, very important element. And we trust in the forgiveness that Christ freely gives us. We can't do anything to deserve having the blood of Christ shed for us. And this is going to be the expiation for our sin. No longer the expiation on the Ark of the Covenant, but the expiation on the cross. And this is what he does on Mount Calvary. All right, we'll take a break there. And we'll come back in a couple minutes and continue on with this topic. So please stay with us.

0: One of the reasons we should go to Mass is because it is the food of the saints that we receive. And for the saints, they understood rightly that the time after Holy Communion, that those moments are the most precious moments of our lives.
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Before we get back to our topic, just want to remind you that Father Miguel Maria, the missionaries of the Eternal Word, is still leading that pilgrimage to Sicily, Assisi, and Rome. That'll be October 10th to the 23rd. Just go to visitationpilgrimages.com or call them 256-347-1475. And I'll be doing a pilgrimage that's walking in the footsteps of Pope Leo XIV. It will be going to Peru, including Chiclayo, where he used to be the bishop. That'll be August 3rd to 9th. If you want more information, go to the website givetruewater.com. Givetruewater.com. It's an organization of Catholics who try to get fresh drinking water for the people in that part of Peru or and other countries where they're not able to get such good water. So I was mentioning how our Lord's sacrifice on the cross and the shedding of his blood is called an expiation. And this is a term that refers to the sacrifice that is made in the Day of Atonement. This is one day in the year. It's usually the 10th day of the Jewish calendar. So they have Rosh Hashanah, the beginning of the year, in after the autumn equinox. And 10 days later, they celebrate the Day of Atonement, Yom Kippur. That is the high holy day of the year. And we can see this sacrifice described in Leviticus 16 helps us get a better sense of what Christ was doing and St. Paul's understanding of Christ's death on the cross. If you look at Leviticus 16, verses 15 and 16, it says that he, that is the high priest, shall slaughter the goat of the sin offering that is for the people and bring its blood inside the curtain. The curtain was the curtain to the Holy of Holies. And do with its blood as he did with the blood of the bull, sprinkling it upon the mercy seat and before the mercy seat. Thus he shall make atonement for the sanctuary because of the uncleannesses of the people of Israel, and because of their transgressions, all their sins. And so he shall do for the tent of meeting, which remains with them in the midst of their uncleanness. Now, there are a couple of things. Notice they have different words for sin, that when they use uncleanness, that means when you become ritually unclean. For instance, some of the things are not, you know, morally evil, but you still have to be purified from them. For instance, if you touch a corpse or any of the processes having to do with human reproduction, the various processes on men's bodies and women's bodies that have to do with reproduction, because that was God's realm of life, they made you unclean. Not sinful, but ritually unclean. So they had to do that purification. If anybody had come to the temple after touching a corpse or dealing with these other issues. And then also the transgressions. Transgressions translates the word pesha'im, which means rebellions. This was the term that was the equivalent of mortal sin in the Old Testament, whereas the other word, chatat, means missing the mark. That's a different word from pesha. Chatat means the regular word for sin, and most other sins, what we would call venial sins, would be included in that. So that's what they're doing. So that's what Christ's action is, and the basis of Christ's action is understood as that expiation, or this getting rid of uncleanness
and sin. But then, how do we enter into the power of Christ's saving death? If his death, you know, forgives sin and rebellion, both mortal sin and venial sin, and gets rid of our uncleanness, how does that happen to each one of us? And St. Paul's answer is still the church's answer. This happens by faith. That we believe in Christ, we accept and believe in the power of his saving death. And that act of faith is what brings the power of that expiation to us. So this is how we get the forgiveness of sins that comes from the blood of Christ. There's nothing that you and I can do to earn it. We can't. This is why the offering of animal sacrifices is not really sufficient to forgive our sins, because we didn't invent the animals. They're still God's creatures. So how can I just take God's stuff to get rid of my sins? And then anything else I do, if I have all the money in the world, if I'm a multi-trillionaire, we don't have any trillionaires yet, but some of those people are getting close. But if I were a multi-trillionaire and gave all the money and gold to God, I still couldn't buy my salvation. Because everything I would be giving God is part of his creation. I didn't invent gold or silver. This is God's stuff. So trying to pay back God by giving him his own stuff when it wasn't ours in the first place is not really going to be something we can do to earn salvation. We can't earn forgiveness of sins. It is simply this free gift of Christ's death on the cross. This is exactly why we need to emphasize the power of Jesus Christ on the cross. His death frees us from sin. And why? Because Jesus Christ is truly God and truly man. He is one of us, so it's something that we give of our human nature, but he is infinite God. And see, that's one of the key elements of forgiveness of sin. Nothing in creation is big enough to forgive the offenses against God, but infinite God is, and he freely gives us himself. Jesus gives us his death. He simply asks that we make an act of faith that his death has the power to forgive us. That's all he does. That's why all of us are like the good thief. He's good not because he stole anything. That didn't make him good. That made him a sinner like us. But he was good because he said, Jesus, remember me when you come into your kingdom. This is what unites him to Christ, that act of faith. And then we see that since faith in Christ gives us access to the expiation and the forgiving grace of God, this is something that Christ established so that we can be reconciled, and that forgiveness is therefore available to everybody who falls short of the glory of God, as we all do. You know, this is something that is very important. We're all sinners. That's why, you know, I'm
celebrating 50 years of being a priest, and I've noticed over these 50 years, I never run out of sinners. And my confessor is totally in agreement with me. That's why I keep going back to him. Just a reminder, plenty of sinners out there. This is something that applies to offer all the time. And this is something that is also different than the Day of Atonement. The Day of Atonement occurred one day a year. It still happens one day a year in the Jewish calendar. But because Christ is infinite God, there is nobody who is too far away from the power of Christ's forgiveness. And because he is eternal God, there is no time in history that is far away from the death of Christ. He can enter into each time. His death on the cross is part of God's timelessness. This remains forever available. The death of Jesus Christ is not something in his past. That's false thinking. Why? Because as God, he has no past. And that's the very reason that we still have these celebrations of Holy Mass every day, and I'll get into that in a minute. And it's why we still have crucifixes at church to remind us the death of Jesus is not in the past. It is still present, not because we were there, but because his eternal presence is there. And that death of Jesus makes him our one true high priest. Whereas the Day of Atonement has the sacrifice of the bull and the goat offered once a year, Christ's self-gift, his death on the cross, is offered once and forever, once and for all. It never ceases to be going away. And he is the high priest. That is key. We see this especially brought out in the letter to the Hebrews. Take a look at Hebrews chapter 7, verse 27. Unlike the other high priests, Jesus has no need to offer sacrifices day after day, first for his own sins and then for those of the people. This he did once for all when he offered himself. He isn't, remember in Hebrews, he spent the first chapter talking about Christ's divinity, and then the second chapter about Christ's humanity. Now he pulls it together and says Christ the high priest offers himself once and for all because he's God and man. Also, if we take a look at Hebrews chapter 9, verse 7, where it says, but only the high priest goes into the second place, the Holy of Holies. And he but once a year, and not without taking the blood that he offers for himself, which was a bull, and for the sins committed unintentionally by the people. And for that he offered a goat. So the high priest would go once a year. But look at what it says in Hebrews 9, verse 12. But Jesus entered once for all into the holy place, not with the blood of goats and calves, but with his own blood, thus obtaining eternal redemption. And what's the Holy of Holies he enters? Not the Holy of Holies on earth, but the Holy of Holies in heaven itself. That's what we say. And he ascended into heaven where he is seated at the right hand of the Father in the Holy of Holies in heaven. And otherwise, as it says in Hebrews 9, verse 26, if he didn't enter into heaven, he would have
had to suffer again and again since the foundation of the world. But as it is, he has appeared once for all at the end of the age to remove sin by the sacrifice of himself. So this is what St. Paul is proclaiming. And I mentioned that, St. Paul had taught back in 1 Corinthians chapter 11, verse 26, that the Eucharist is focused on the death of Christ. Let's read that passage in 1 Corinthians 11, 26. For as often as you eat this bread and drink the cup, you proclaim the Lord's death until he comes. The Eucharist is about proclaiming Christ's death. That's why, especially at the moment of the consecration, when the priest consecrates the bread and then the wine, he does it separately to show this is a sign of Christ's death on the cross. And for that reason, the church has always taught that Mass is the re-presentation of Christ's death on the cross. But then some people try to say, well, wait a minute. Does that mean you are crucifying Christ again and again? That's an argument that I've heard any number of times. No. Again, remember that it was Christ who is fully human and fully God. Look at Romans chapter 1, verse 4, where he was declared to be Son of God with power according to the Spirit of holiness by the resurrection from the dead, Jesus Christ our Lord. So Jesus is truly God. And what's going on at Mass is this. He is not being crucified again and again and again. No way. He died once and for all, and he ascended to heaven once and for all. What's happening at Mass is that eternal moment of Jesus' death on the cross is being made present to us in Mass. So what is eternally present to us, what is eternally present to Jesus Christ, his death on the cross is eternally in the now moment in his divine nature. And what he does in the sacraments is make the power of that death and make his death itself present to us. And we'll see later on in Romans 6, when we are baptized into his death so that we can rise with him. His death and resurrection are made present in baptism, in Holy Mass, when we go to confession. We are entering into that moment of Christ's saving death where Jesus says to us in confession and speaks to his Father, Father, forgive them, they know not what they do. That moment is made present in each sacramental moment and we get to enter into it. So we are not crucifying Christ again and again. That is not Catholic teaching, but it is Catholic teaching that each of us finds the power of Christ's death. We experience his death and resurrection in every Mass, every baptism, confession, marriage, anointing of the sick, the ordination to the priesthood, and confirmation. Every sacrament is going into that moment that is eternally present. And it becomes Jesus, by his grace, and calls us to faith that he is present in those moments. This is why we see marriage, I mentioned marriage, is also experiencing Christ's death. Think about Ephesians 5, verse 25. Husbands, love your wives just as Christ loved the church and gave himself up for her. That gave himself up for was on the cross. And marriage has those moments of the cross, but also of the resurrection.
Jesus makes his death and resurrection present in those difficult times in marriage, the times where you drive each other nuts and then get into arguments, the times that are really hard, like death of family members and problems with the kids and all the other things. We experience Christ's death, but also his resurrection in marriage and in every part of the, every sacrament. So this is where we're entering into it, and he wants us to have faith. And I would just say that after chapter 3, Paul goes on to explain a little bit more about, you know, the role of faith in being justified. And he says you're justified by faith. I just want to add one little note. He has no conflict with St. James chapter 2, verse 26, because St. Paul never says in his own text, you're justified by faith alone. He doesn't have the word alone there. And we are justified by faith, but what the church objects to is adding words to the Bible, like being justified by faith alone. If the word alone is not in St. Paul's text, we have no right to add it. If we say we're justified only by faith, it's not in Paul's text, we can't add it. And St. James makes that clear when he said, you are not justified by faith alone in James 2:26. So I have to just keep that in mind. But we are justified by having faith in Jesus Christ, and this is crucial. All right, we'll take a break, come back with some more of your questions, emails, and comments. So please stay with us.

0: Well, I want to invite you to join me this Wednesday at 8 p.m. Eastern Time when I'll sit down with our own Father Joseph Mary Wolfe of the Franciscan Missionaries of the Eternal Word. And we'll talk about, you know, priesthood, ordination, and, you know, sustaining and strengthening one's vocation to help serve our Lord and His church. And I'm older than that youngster, and so we'll talk about some of my experience. He'll be interviewing me, so that'll be fun. But yeah, it would be great to invite you to be part of that. And then we have for today, we have a caller, Sylvia in Miami. Sylvia, what can we do for you today?
1: Well, you've done a lot already, Father, because your program is amazing, and it has been through the years and your writings, so thank you very much. My question is, it never dawned on me, do the Jewish people in their faith, do they still offer the blood during their Yom Kippur prayers?
0: Mm-hmm. No, they do not. As a matter of fact, they're not allowed to. And the reason is they can only offer the sacrifices in one place in the world, and that is the Jewish temple. But the Jewish temple was destroyed on August 9th of the year 70 AD. In fact, the Roman general, whose name was Titus, did not want to destroy the temple. He wanted to turn it into a temple for the Roman god Jupiter. But the zealot party, remember in the New Testament, we see every so often the zealots are there. And the zealots took over the Temple Mount, and they were fighting against the Romans and against the Pharisees and the Sadducees. So if you ever get a chance to read Josephus, you see this tragedy of what happened in the Jewish war. And so they fought each other, and in that fight, the Romans eventually took over the temple, and one of the soldiers threw a torch into the temple, and it caught on fire. The inside was paneled with cedar wood from Lebanon, and the cedar wood burned so hot that even the limestone building caught fire. That's how hot it was. And it destroyed. That's why the Lord had said, there won't be a stone on a stone. Okay, so, yeah, they stopped. The last sacrifice was just a little bit before that August 9th day. And it's still a day of fasting where Jewish people remember the destruction of the temple. It's a very sad day for them. We have a question from our studio. Sir, what can we do for you?
2: Well, kind of going off that last question, it just seems so obvious to me hearing, especially about on Yom Kippur, what you just said about the expiation. But there's many other things in Jewish practices, even the practice of the Todah and just like other sacrifices like that just seems so obvious what it's like pointing towards. How would the Jewish people, especially today, why can't they, or why don't they see it the way that we would look at it?
0: Sure. A couple things we have to keep in mind. There are three issues. One, a lot of Jewish people do not think that Jesus fulfilled all the prophecies, especially since there still is suffering going on in the world, and he didn't bring that to an end. Secondly, there were some criticisms of Christ. They found, for instance, in the late parts of the Talmud, there are criticisms that Jesus really was not born of a virgin, and some of them are fairly uncharitable, and was part of the polemic of that period of the 4th and 5th century. So there's that. But then, thirdly, and I think this is certainly extremely important, there was a period where Jews persecuted Christians, but then later on, Christians persecuted Jews. So we see Jewish persecution of Christians when they had the opportunity in the first century. But then when Christians had the opportunity to persecute Jews, they persecuted them, and they did it many more times over. And you're not going to communicate the love of Jesus Christ if you try to kill the Jews. That's not going to communicate his love at all. And this is something that certainly happened lots of times in history during the Crusades and a number of other times. This was a great evil, and there's no way around it. The church recognizes this as a great evil. The popes were really much better at protecting Jews than were a lot of the laity. And, you know, something that we should, since that I bring that up now, we should remember that there is a terrible increase of anti-Semitism going on. And we need to stand against it. You can disagree with policies of the state of Israel. There are Jews living in Israel that disagree with the government. That's why they have different political parties in Israel. They do disagree among themselves. But to allow what you see people doing, I'm so glad that the administration is going after some of these universities who would not protect Jewish students from anti-Semitism and anti-Semitic attacks. You know, take away their money. Let them, if that's the only standard they have for their morals, then take it away. If they don't fear the judgment of God, then take away their cash from the feds. But we have to stand up against anti-Semitism. Again, you can still disagree with Israeli policies, and you do so as Jewish people do. But you don't give any permission for anti-Palestinian mentality or anti-Jewish mentality. Both are wrong. We're Christians. We seek what is righteous and just for both groups, Palestinians and Jews. So that's that. Let me just real quickly respond to this. How do you move forward and not despair over past sins? I go to confession, Mass, and Eucharistic adoration. Stan from New Jersey. Stan, focus on what Jesus has done. What I was saying today in this show is the focus you need to have. What has Almighty Infinite God done by dying on the cross for us? And that his death is more powerful than any sin you've committed. Your sins are not stronger than Jesus' death. Remember that and keep that focus. You'll work through that, any guilt that you might feel. One limitation I do have that God doesn't is time. We've run out of it. So may the Lord bless you and keep you and cause his face to shine upon you, the Father, Son, and Holy Spirit. Amen. And remember, this network is brought to you by you. We don't sell advertising and such. We depend on Christ working through your generosity to keep us going. So please keep us in between your gas bill, your electric bill, and your cable bill. And if you do that, we'll be able to pay all of our bills every month too. God bless you, and thank you for your generosity.

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9: 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Passages from The Joy of Love by Pope Francis. Here now is the Director of Marriage and Family Life for the Diocese of Boise, Jay Wanacott.
10: Paragraph 127. The love of friendship is called charity when it perceives and esteems the great worth of another person. Beauty, that great worth which is other than physical or psychological appeal, enables us to appreciate the sacredness of a person without feeling the need to possess it. In a consumeristic society, the sense of beauty is impoverished and so joy fades. Everything there is to be purchased, possessed, or consumed, including people. Tenderness, on the other hand, is a sign of love free of selfish possessiveness. It makes us approach a person with immense respect and a certain dread of causing them harm or taking away their freedom. Loving another person involves the joy of contemplating and appreciating their intimate beauty and sacredness, which is greater than my needs. This enables me to seek their good even when they cannot belong to me or when they are no longer physically appealing, but intrusive and annoying. For the love by which one person is pleasing to another depends on his or her giving something freely. Paragraph 128. The ascetic experience of love is expressed in that gaze which contemplates other persons as ends in themselves, even if they are infirm, elderly, or physically unattractive. A look of appreciation has enormous importance, and to begrudge it is usually harmful. How many things do spouses and children sometimes do in order to be noticed? Much hurt and many problems result when we stop looking at one another. Love opens our eyes and enables us to see beyond all else the great worth of a human being. This is Jay Wanacott, Director of the Marriage and Family Life Office for the Diocese of Boise. 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Thank you.
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12: And I'm Betsy Fentress.
11: And we are so glad to have a friend of the show on with us today, Fran Meyer, editor at First Things and also the author of True Confessions. And Fran, you wrote a beautiful reflection that while we were waiting for Pope Leo's encyclical, you titled AI and the Miracle That Makes Us Human. And it's a lovely, heartfelt read that unpacks so much truth. And it came with some homework assignments, including a movie assignment that helped us prepare for Pope Leo's document. So Fran, thank you so much for joining us today.
13: Oh, it's a pleasure to be here.
11: So the Pope signed Magnifica Humanitas on May 15th, and originally we were going to speak with you before the Pope's encyclical came out, but now, even better, we get to talk to you after it's come out. And this encyclical came out on the 135th anniversary of the publication of the landmark social encyclical Rerum Novarum, and we've been sifting through it, but we're dying to know, what are your first impressions of the document?
13: Oh, I just think it's the best thing that's come from the Vatican in probably 15 years. Yeah, I was absolutely struck by it in a very powerful way. I'd gotten used to being disappointed by what was coming out of Rome recently, over the last decade in particular. But in the last months of the Francis pontificate, the dicasteries, I think it was of education and faith, a doctrine of the faith, issued Antiqua et Nova, which was a document on artificial intelligence that just made me wake up. I mean, it's a terrific read and very, very perceptive about what's happening in artificial intelligence. And that document, combined with a document from the International Theological Commission, those two documents kind of act as the intellectual superstructure for his encyclical. But the thing that was most striking about it is that the encyclical reads like it was written by a human being. I mean, a person who has really thought about these things. And it's kind of a good portrait of the mind of Leo, very consistent with his Augustinian tradition and also very consistent with his namesake, Leo XIII. I mean, he's dealing with something that is transformative of our era, and he's doing it in a way that any ordinary Catholic can read the document and be really moved by it. It's very logically organized. It's very beautifully written, accessibly written. And it really, in a sense, completely surprised me because I spent 15 years as an editor-in-chief at the National Catholic Register. And I got used to reading a whole lot of, well, suboptimal material. and this was just, it read beautifully. But more importantly, it's loaded with content, very logically presented, that makes his arguments come alive. Like that Tower of Babel image at the beginning of it is just a terrific, you have that in your head as a visual image, and it becomes an opportunity to expand on the idea of human pride and the possibility of artificial intelligence becoming a new kind of Tower of Babel. But it's not all negative. I mean, he outlines, I could go on talking about this for an hour. I mean, the thing that struck me was he makes his initial points and then he proves those points throughout the document in a very flowing and intelligent way. I mean, he gives the best oversight of the development of Catholic social doctrine that I've read in a very long time. Mm-hmm. How one thing came after another and followed logically, how each pope of the last century has contributed some unique insight into the development of social doctrine, which of course tracks back originally to Rerum Novarum in a systematic way. So those are the things. Another thing that really struck me was he does not allow pessimism. I mean, there's a wonderful portrait, I think, maybe graph 142, I forget what the exact graph is, where he talks about the importance of each life contributing to this effective reaction to the negatives of our age. I mean, there's a tendency, given the huge scope of transformative technologies that are happening, to think, well, I'm powerless. Well, we're not powerless.
11: Yeah.
13: Every one of our lives touches other lives in a way that has a cumulative effect that's very, very powerful. So I'm a fanboy. I'm aware of the weaknesses in the document too. I mean, I think he, for

0: Things like, when is violence really le morally legitimate? And sometimes, unfortunately, it is. And that's never going to change because we're not going to change in this side of the Jordan, But put that aside. You can read this document and really be profoundly inspired by it. And it's coming at, in exactly the right way at exactly the right time. And that's why I'm so positive about it.
1: I had a similar takeaway in the sense that I felt strangely comforted by the document, and I think, he has an admonition in there where he essentially says you can't sit on the sidelines, that we don't have the option of just being passive about this change that's coming at us. And that actually seems like a profoundly Catholic sentiment, which is, that things are always changing, and that brings with it fraught moral dilemmas. So what is a takeaway that you have from the document as to how we can engage with AI, or how we are called to not be passive?
0: Well, I use AI all the time. I've been in video games for 40 years and I just love technology. And so I use Gemini and Claude literally every day, but I never use it to write except to do some research and stuff like that, I think though, here's how I would answer that, Ashley. I mean, I think when we talk about totalitarian systems, we think about people in jackboots and Orwell and the Soviet Gulag and all that. But there's another and very effective kind of totalitarianism that emerges in a novel like Brave New World. I mean, we're living in a culture that creates an enormous anesthetic and comfortable in almost narcotic effect on everyday life, so that we don't want to raise difficult issues. We don't want to get involved. We just want to kind of flow along with life and enjoy it and be anesthetized by it. And that's a different kind of totalitarianism, but I think that, and it's not an intentional one, but it really emerges from the experience of everyday life. We're tempted not to think. We're tempted not to engage with our kids. We're tempted not to disagree with the masses. And we have to. I mean, that's what our baptism is supposed to give us, the power and the consciousness to do that. I think Leo is calling on us to do that. Now, what's the plan? Because Americans love plans and platforms and commissions. Well, there isn't one. You have to make this up for yourself. You have to find other people, consciously find other people who believe what you do and who can reinforce you in your strength, and you can reinforce them in theirs as you accomplish things that you can in the opportunities that God gives to you. Now, the problem is nobody wants to do that, because plans sound great because somebody else is going to do it. We have to do the hard work of our conversion ourselves. And that's another theme that I drew out of this from Leo, is that, if you want to change things, well, do it. Stop talking about it and stop complaining that the government doesn't have a program for it. Just do it to the degree that you can. And of course, nobody wants to do that. I don't want to do that. It's a lot of work, but that's how you got to live your life if you're a Christian. Everything about the moment we're in is anesthetic. I mean, we don't know the war. We haven't had a war on our soil in 160 years. We haven't had we haven't had a discomforting moment since the end of the Second World War, and before that, of course, the Great Depression. But two generations have grown up in this country assuming that the worst thing that can possibly happen is $4 at the gas pump. That's just on another planet from reality. And we have to, I mean, I try to say this in a way that people will listen, and of course they don't, because frequently I don't. But we have to get away, we have to get in the habit of waking up and forcing other people to wake up, which is uncomfortable. It's uncomfortable for us, it's uncomfortable to people who listen to us.
2: So Ashley said that you had gave a little assignment in the First Things piece, which was a movie by Steven Spielberg, Artificial Intelligence. And you had aspirations to be a Hollywood guy yourself, but God took you in a different direction. I know that's what you originally wanted to do, was to make films.
0: That for 8 years.
2: Yeah. Oh, that you did for 8 years. Sorry. What is it about this movie that is required watching, and how does that fit in with Magnifica Humanitas?
0: Well, I mean, the movie, I mean, it's one of his best works. It's really terrific. But it's about an android kid who doesn't understand.

0: why his mother can't love him. And of course, the mother can't love him, not because she's a bad mom, but because she knows he's not a real human being. And it's just a melancholic movie in the mm-hmm. sense that the whole movie is him trying to find his mother and do whatever it takes to have his mother love him. And I find that just, that's really in the heart of everybody. In other words, it's a version of Pinocchio, the Pinocchio story. You know, how do you become a human being? Well, you become a human being by loving. That's what's the transformative experience of humanity. It's not, you know, building the Tower of Babel or inventing some new chemical code or whatever. I mean, what makes us human and what deeply, deeply satisfies us is loving, but then also being loved. I mean, we have to feel that love ourselves. So that, what does love accomplish? Love accomplishes you have a right to be here. You know, and I find that enormously powerful. And I think that everything in this encyclical, you know, I mean, the encyclical doesn't make any reference to AI, the movie, but it's motivated by that same love.
1: Mm-hmm.
0: I think that's one of the reasons why it's not simply an experience of the intellect. I mean, John Paul and Benedict were probably the greatest Catholic intellectuals of the last century. I'm a huge follower of their work. But what makes this thing so moving is that everything that Leo is talking about flows out of this kind of knowledge that it's really love. Again, being an Augustinian, he would be very familiar with the Augustinian line, you know, our love is our weight, you know, our weight is our love. I mean, the love lifts us up toward the divine, which is why hell is cold. You know, there's no love there. So I guess I was just profoundly surprised at the quality of the document. I think if you look at the things that have defined pontificates, if you want the most brilliant exposition of a pontificate, it's Wojtyła. You know, I mean, Redemptor Hominis. Everything that came after that, you know, was an expression of it. Very, very carefully thought through every element of Catholic life. I mean, it's just really beautiful. And of course, Benedict, there's nothing that he writes that isn't brilliant. But this was quite interesting as an opening salvo of the way a pope thinks. It was going back to the past. It was showing the path from Leo to where we are today, and it was adding something completely new. I just thought it was great.
1: Well, on the topic of love, you wrote in your First Things piece, "Today's transhumanist imagings exemplify a hatred of the body's inadequacy, a disgust with the material fabric of humanity. And all such hatred has a metastatic DNA." But then you look at the loves of your life and you end with Blaise Pascal, quote, "The heart has its reasons, which reason does not know, and no machine can ever know. It's that broader capacity," this is now you writing, "we call love. It's the miracle that makes us human." So there's so much panic about AI, and there's this panic about transhumanism, and is it going to take over the world? I think there's realistic concerns about what it's going to do to the workforce, which I understand. People are worried about how that's going to change that. But then there's this deeper panic. Do you think it's because culturally we've lost sight of the meaning of what makes us human? You know, to me, I'm so not concerned about, you know, the threat of like transhuman. I mean, in some respects, I feel like we're already there. We've already so demeaned ourselves that I'm more focused on what's happening right now. But I don't know. What do you think? What do you think?
0: Well, you know, I that's a really interesting question, because I think as a culture, we know we've lost the narrative.
1: Yeah.
0: Remy Brog, the fabulous French Catholic philosopher, has written a book called The Kingdom of Man, which just tracks the beginning of the life and the death of the Enlightenment Project. It's just brilliant. Yeah. But what is that? I mean, it's the idea that we don't need God and that we all can create our own reality. Well, when you do that, You don't have a common shared thread to your civilization. And also, it doesn't work. So everybody's got this sense that, hey, this just isn't working. Why isn't it working? Because we've been sold a bill of goods about how it's all about us. You know, we have the power to be whoever we want to be, which is total nonsense. You know, we can create ourselves again. If you have any experience of a family, the idea that a child creates him or herself is just completely nuts. They have to negotiate with their siblings. They come from their mother and father. They have a whole universe around them, people who love them or don't, you know, it's just, you're happy. What you just said about, you know, you're not worried about these things because you're surrounded by people who are human beings who love you and whom you love, you know? But outside that is this vast world of people who just don't have the storyline at all anymore. Yeah. They understand that some things are good in a generic way and some things are bad, but they have no compelling reason why. I mean, you know, Judaism and Christianity have the compelling, that biblical framework for understanding why we're here. And secular society no longer has it. It's not even remotely affected by it. I'm not an optimist, by the way, in case you haven't noticed that. But I am a hopeful person. I shared this. One of the reasons that I worked so long and so well with Archbishop Chaput is that we shared exactly the same pessimism and hope. You know, I mean, if you talk to Archbishop Chaput, he'll tell you that his two favorite saints are Francis of Assisi. That's obvious. But also Augustine of Hippo, because Augustine was exactly this type of person who looked at the world, understood its very realistically its flaws and its failures and the likelihood that it wasn't going to radically change in the future. We were still the same animals 2,000 years later, but hope, because we have been redeemed.
1: Right.
0: And again, back to this issue of love. I mean, God loves us. We're loved.
2: You wrote a lot about that in your First Things piece, especially the idea that no one is unloved. And it really all goes back to the passage in John, because he first loved us. And if he loves every one of us, then one of the big tragedies of our time is obviously abortion, and especially the killing of the disabled through genetic testing. So we're marking the 100th anniversary of the birthday of Jerome Lejeune.
0: Great man.
2: The scientist who discovered the extra chromosome that causes Down syndrome. I know you know well about all this because you're such an advocate for the disabled, and you are the parent of a Down syndrome son.
0: Mm-hmm.
2: This recent influencer couple that took to the internet to broadcast their decision to abort a baby over a possible Down syndrome diagnosis really went viral. I mean, I didn't see much positive about it. People were pretty outraged. What do you wish this couple knew about children who have Down syndrome and families that have Down's children and siblings?
0: Yeah, I think, in our family, one of the many benefits of Dan's life, our other three children are never going to be biased against the disabled. And I think that there's a sadness about that couple that I thought about all morning when I was walking. You know, I mean, I didn't see the video, but I did read their posting. The thing that struck me about the posting was that unintentionally, probably, they were casting themselves as the victim. You know, oh, we're so sad, we're so sorry. There's a tendency in an indulgent culture to kind of think that admitting that this was a difficult problem or that this was a bad thing apparently to do gives you exoneration. It doesn't do with it. I mean, the child is dead. The child is not coming back, and they're going to live with that in ways that will go a very long time. So, I have a sympathy with the kind of naive shallowness of what they did, because they've done something as influencers and expected kind of affirmation from their followers or criticism from the barbarians who don't like them. You know, it's all shallow. And so they've killed their child, but they've also killed something in themselves, because they've denied not just that child's life, but all of the life that would come from it. I mean, mm-hmm. Dan's 35 now. And what you learn very quickly is that they have all the same personality traits that the rest of us do. Now, are they closer to heaven? Sure, you know, because they don't have the capacity to commit certain sins. But Dan is a very shrewd dude. I mean, he understands really good looking women, and he knows how to play the victim around them, and he knows that it works, you know. But he's also, you know, he's not above lying. But at the same time, he also has a deep, the guy is you'll enjoy this, Betsy. He is a complete fanatic about Mother Angelica. I mean, he will spend an hour.
2: I love it.
0: Watching Mother Angelica and saying the stations with her, you know. And then 2 minutes later, I'll come in and he's watching some woman do gym jumps and all this other stuff. You know, his equipment is fine, but they're human beings, for heaven's sakes. And mm-hmm. they force us, because of their needs, they force us to be engaged in a way that we might not otherwise be engaged. By the way, there's another thing that maybe it was either you or Ashley brought up, you know, about this transhumanist thing. It's very important to understand that our bodies are part of us. They're not some sort of separate mechanism that wears out and we get irritated with it and we have this kind of little man in our head that is the real me, you know. Our bodies are part of our humanity. We are not humans without them. And that's why it's very important, I mean, with a child like Dan, to touch him. I mean, mm-hmm. to massage our, you know, to so that he feels not just, I can say, I love you very much, Dan, and I can get him good things and I can feed him. But if I don't touch him, I'm not locating him. And so he needs that. And you have to make a point of I mean, you know, embracing them and reassuring them with your touch. And I mean, when we pray with Dan, we put our hands on his head, you know, I mean, mm-hmm. just knows that. But Dan has also made us depend on each other in a new way. You know, we're never going to have the empty nest divorce thing. You know, I mean, it's not going to happen because reality will never allow us to get to the threshold of that. And you know, I have to say this too, Betsy, you know, and I want Ashley to hear it because, I mean, she's young, quite a bit younger than me. I mean, Sue and I are 77 now, and we've had all of the routine setbacks and failures and disappointments and rough parts in our marriage. But when we look back, you know, it's very reassuring. And what that couple did is prevent themselves from having that experience. And it's sad. It's just sad. And the other thing too is that when I was in the industry, back in the film industry, you know, I mean, I was very conscious that hot actors sooner or later are not hot anymore. You know, I mean, they have their time in the sun and they're very talented and they earned it, but it never lasts. Very, very rarely lasts. And when you're an influencer, sooner or later, that influence is going to run out because people are going to get tired of you or you're going to get old or, you know, all those things. And then what do you have? Well, you have that memory of almost being pregnant or almost having that child. And you'll never know the answer to what would have happened if that child had lived and what that might have brought you. I really do. On one level, I'm really irritated with them because they did a stupid, destructive thing. But on another, I just have a kind of weird sympathy for them because they're going to have to live with this. Mm-hmm. And what they're enjoying right now, they're not going to have in a short time. It just never lasts, you know. That's why people, you know, people who pull a ripcord on a marriage 15 or 25 years in, they're not even halfway. I mean, Sue and I have been married 56 years, and I wouldn't give away a minute of it, not a minute of it.
1: Well, it's all the more the reminder of how important the Pope's document is, because where would we be on these conversations if we didn't have the church to point our attention back to the truth, back in the right direction? And it's kind of unbelievable how much of that time is spent pointing us back to basic truths, again, yeah, about what it means to be human and love. And so we thank you, Fran, for your beautiful insights and all your beautiful writings over the years on these truths, and especially now in this moment. So, Fran, where can our listeners find your work, follow your work?
0: Oh, geez.
1: Everywhere.
0: No, not at all. But I mean, I write for First Things, obviously, and I write a week, semi, pardon me, a biweekly column for the Catholic Thing. But Ethics and Public Policy Center, where I'm a scholar, has all of my work over the last, pretty much all of my work over the last few years. They do that with all of their scholars. And if you go to the eppc.org and then look under scholars, you'll find my name, and you'll get a lot of other really good stuff from the other scholars as well. So yeah, I just have to congratulate you on the work that you've done yourself. You know, you've been very generous in your praise, but the two of you do an enormous service with this radio show. People need to hear this stuff. They need to know that there are other people out there that are doing good work, because then they don't lose hope. You know, they're not isolated.
1: Well, thank you, Fran, and thank you for joining us today.
0: You bet, my pleasure.
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2: And I'm Betsy Fentress.
1: And today we are going to delve into a favorite book of Pope Leo's, a book that is near and dear to his heart, The Practice of the Presence of God by the 17th century French Carmelite friar, Brother Lawrence. And the Pope actually wrote an introduction to a new edition of the book. And we are happy to have Rebecca Dougherty on with us, who is hosting a new podcast on the book, providing commentary and insights alongside her brother, Father Gregory Pine, the Dominican priest who was just on our show. Rebecca, it's great to have you on today. We are big fans of your brothers and excited to hear more about your new venture with this book.
4: Wonderful. Thanks so much for having me on the show. It's a pleasure to be here.
1: So I have to admit, I am reading the book right now. It caught my attention when the Pope mentioned it. And we've also been really exploring a lot about Fulton Sheen on our show. Mm-hmm. And what inspired me to start the book was Fulton Sheen's emphasis on the importance of the holy hour has got my husband and I starting to do a weekly holy hour. And I was looking for a book to start me off, and this was the book that I landed on. Mm-hmm. So can you tell me what made you decide to delve into this book?
4: Yeah. So I was invited by my brother, who's been a regular contributor on Ascension's Catholic Classics podcast. It's a bit of mouthful, a Catholic Classics podcast, The Practice of the Presence of God. Mm-hmm. So this is the fifth season that Ascension is putting out on the Catholic Classics. They offer a whole host of products and formation and really wonderful things, but they have a line called the Catholic Classics. And so Father Gregory had done, I think he hosted a podcast on St. Augustine's Confessions and Introduction to the Devout Life by St. Francis de Sales. He might have, and then there were other contributors to the other seasons. So having navigated this before and being good friends, in addition to being brother and sister, and knowing that I have a theological background. So I have a degree in theology and in British American literature. I taught various groups over the years before now being home to teach my children in our homeschool. He invited me along for this journey. So he pitched it to Ascension and they said yes. It's wonderful in that Brother Lawrence talks about divine providence in this book, how God is present to all of us. He's already providing for things we can't even begin to think about or worry about. He's already there, paving the way. It was providential that Ascension had actually gotten the ball rolling on this project before Pope Leo made the announcement that this was an influential book in his spirituality. And so how beautiful that, yeah, this is where the Holy Spirit led Ascension, where the Holy Spirit has led Pope Leo and, you know, the Catholic world, the world at large. So I really appreciate, as so I read actually the copy that you were holding up, Ashley, I ordered it on Amazon to, you know, do a little pre-work, and then Ascension actually had the book retranslated and republished. And so the first time around, I was struck by how this book is over 300 years old, has sold a million copies. As you mentioned, it's written by a Carmelite, a lay brother living in the monastery, a monastery in France. And yet what he writes is so applicable to a Catholic wife and mom, a Dominican friar, grandparents, students, people in the business world. What he offers us is beautifully profound and simple, and I think applicable to everyone. And that's simply that God is already present to us. So he is present to everyone everywhere. And rather than drumming up, you know, new little devotions or self-help projects, which I would say that's a struggle of mine. Sometimes I get unknowingly in the mentality of like, okay, I'll scrub myself up, then present myself to God, and then he can do with me what he will. Brother Lawrence simply says, God is already present to each of us. So we simply need turn to him, be present to him as he's already present to us. So very simple, and I think a very profound way of loving and being loved by the Lord.
2: Pope Leo talked about the book on a flight with journalists, and he said it's a very simple book by someone who doesn't even give his last name, Brother Lawrence. Yeah. How does that strike you? And also, can you talk about the structure of the book? Because I have a different edition. I have one with the introduction by Henri Nouwen. It's divided into conversations and then letters.
4: Mm-hmm.
2: How does that work for having a discussion?
4: Yeah, that's a great question. So there's in the Ascension edition, and you might find this in other editions, there it's divided into four parts. So part one is composed of conversations that Brother Lawrence had with a man by the name of Joseph de Beaufort, who was a vicar general of a renowned bishop at the time. And Joseph de Beaufort realized at some point, ooh, this guy is good. And he has beautiful insights to share, not just with himself, but with the world. So he's the one who compiles a lot of this work and presents it to us. So part one is conversations. Part two is a series of letters that Brother Lawrence wrote to lay people, religious women, a priest. And so really his audience really is everyone then and now. And then part three is composed of the spiritual maxims where Brother Lawrence writes directly, okay, this is how you practice the presence of God. This is what I mean by the presence of God. This is how you start. This is how you might get a little better at it. And fear not, if it's a struggle, you'll get there by the grace of God. And then part four is the eulogy or in praise of Brother Lawrence, where it's a little bit about his life. And so in terms of conversation and commentary, so Father Gregory is a pro at this. You know, he's on a number of podcasts. He's been doing this for years. He preaches and teaches regularly. So he was very generous in that we both did some pre-reading and preparation, and then we got together ahead of the recording, and then during the recording, he played the host. And then we talk about kind of an Alexia Divina approach, you know, what struck you, what might be striking, excuse me, to the reader and the listener. And then in a practical application way, how could we go forth from this chapter, this part, this episode, and practice better the presence of God?
1: The thing I've been really struck by is the emphasis on kind of simplicity and humility. Mm-hmm. Mm-hmm. And so it almost didn't surprise me when I saw that Pope Leo said this was so influential on him, because, you know, we've had him as a Holy Father for 1 year, and he seems like a very humble man. He has a certain humility of spirit that's so beautiful. And just side note, I just love thinking about the fact that even the Pope is still, you know, ongoing spiritual formation.
4: Yeah.
1: But I mean, how can people, we live in an age that's the opposite of humble. It's a very egocentric, narcissistic world. We all have platforms. We're all promoting ourselves. So how can we, in a practical way, apply this theme that's in this book, that so characterizes this book?
4: I recently wrote an article for Church Pop entitled "The Three Reasons Why the Practice of the Presence of God is Perfect in This Influencer Obsessed World." Like you said, we all have a platform. We're all trying to garner our audience and, you know, get the likes and subscribes, whether that's actually online or, you know, in life. And I think So simply and profoundly and beautifully, Brother Lawrence reminds us that we already have an audience, and that audience is the infinite loving God of the universe. So it's reminiscent to me of, I don't know if you've seen A Man for All Seasons, this movie on St. Thomas More. There's this poignant moment where Richard Rich, a friend of St. Thomas More, comes to him and says, basically, like, can you get me into the English political world? And St. Thomas More says, why don't you be a teacher? Like, that would be great. You'd be great at that. And Richard Rich asks him, yeah, but who would know if I'm a teacher? And St. Thomas More says, you would know, your family and friends, your students, and God, not a bad public. And I think Brother Lawrence reminds us through his writings here that we have this incredible audience all the time, and we simply need to open ourselves up to that, lean into that. And so I think, you know, when we have the temptation to question, so I'll just speak from a wife and mother standpoint, you know, sometimes it feels like my efforts might be underappreciated or lost on my little audience members. But God is, he sees it all, and he's sanctifying us and strengthening us and making us saints through the little washing of the dishes and the folding of the clothes and the one more time of, I was working this morning, so I homeschool my children, and my one son is learning to read right now. Maybe it's our personalities, whatever it is, we tend to butt heads. And so this morning we'd kind of like ramped up to this, like, okay, what is this word? And like, let's try it again. And so I just thought, maybe because I'm steeped in this practice of the presence of God reading and reflection right now. Okay, sorry, Peter, I'm really sorry that I'm impatient with you. And I'm sorry that, you know, I was getting frustrated. Let's try again. And so I think it sounds so simple and maybe not effective. But yeah, those are the big things, I think, for all of us. Just apologizing one more time. You know, coming before our children, our spouse, our congregation, and saying, you know, I'm sorry, or you hurt me, let's try again. So I find that to be helpful. And I think the book has helped shape that in me, especially recently.
2: I'm glad you brought up your kids. You and your husband, Dan, have five children. Mm-hmm. Where do you think this book falls for family reading? Is it accessible for children, maybe little passages, or for teens? This is, we're in the midst of, or the beginning of summer, so... Is this good for parents who might have teenagers who are addicted to scrolling to look at and to really begin a spiritual life on a simple level?
4: Yeah, I think it would make, so the format of the book is, it comes to us in little clips. So a letter, a conversation, a spiritual maxim. And so I would actually recommend perhaps doing it as a read aloud as a family, 5 to 10 minutes in the morning. Let's take one letter, one conversation, and then just chat again, Lectio Divina style. What struck you? How can we apply this as a family? The language is, yeah, very, I would say, simple and straightforward. And so, yeah, I think teens could definitely read it on their own. And then even younger children, it's great. Yeah, great material to chat through as a family and try to apply.
1: I think for a lot of people, the challenge is the actual getting into the presence of God part, especially for moms and kids, but really for everybody, for people who are busy at their jobs. We talked a lot about how distractible we are today. So do you have, whether it's practical things that you've implemented in your life or lessons that you've extracted from Brother Lawrence, who was writing this in a much calmer, quieter time, and also much calmer and quieter environment than most of us are in, even those of us without kids, to actually make that step to get into the presence of God.
4: Yeah, he writes, so he was in the kitchen for a chunk of his service as a
1: kitchen stuff.
4: And he talks, you know, here and there about how difficult, or it's not maybe his pick in the pool to be in the kitchen. And I'm in an environment where it's like, we joke that the soundtrack of our home sometimes is ma, ma, ma, ma, ma. Yeah. So I think, like, ooh, to be in a quiet kitchen by myself, that sounds delightful.
1: Right.
4: Or to be sent out. He talks about how he's sent out to buy wine for the monastery, and he's afraid he's going to fumble it. But then he comes back and he entrusts it to God, comes back and thinks like, oh, I actually did a great job. I'm like, hey, to be sent out to buy wine for the house. That sounds great. But he makes a distinction, and Father Gregory comments on this in one of the episodes. So the podcast is 20 episodes. It started yesterday. Ascension is releasing one episode a day. So day two was released this morning. But Father Gregory talks in one of the coming episodes about how the practice of the presence of God is not a replacement for a concerted prayer time. So he says, we still make the effort to carve out some prayer time, and then the rest of the day practice this presence of God, which Brother Lawrence, I'll just read from Brother Lawrence, describes it in, this is part three, the spiritual maxims. So he says, the presence of God is the application of our mind to God, or a recollection of God as present. It can be performed either by the imagination or by the understanding. And then he kind of rolls through a list of synonyms, or ways of naming the practice of the presence of God. I imagine hoping that one resonates with, you know, each of us, perhaps differently. So he says, it's a simple act, a clear and distinct knowledge of God, a vague or general and loving gaze upon God, a remembrance of God, attention to God, silent conversation with God, trust in God, or the life and peace of the soul. And so for me, when I read through those descriptions, a vague or general and loving gaze upon God, and then silent conversation with God. Those are the two that kind of resonate with me. And so what I find is most helpful is to get, I'm naturally an early riser, but I try to get up before everybody in the house and at least get some, you know, half hour, hour of, I get my cup of coffee, light a little candle, and basically just talk to God. Okay, here's what's coming up today. Here's, could you please help me with this? Thank you for this. And then I'm in my mid 40s, but I taught teenagers for years, and they loved doing the kind of the Bible roulette, where you just like open the Bible and then let your eye land on a page. So I still do that as a 44-year-old. And oftentimes that God is speaking to me through that passage or through that line, and I'll continue to reflect on that throughout the day. So then in terms of practicing the presence of God, how I try to do it is I've actually stopped. I used to multitask as much as I could. And lately I've been talking to God about the ever-present to-do list, where I had this experience. I had, let's say, 10 things on the to-do list, and I just rocked and rolled one day where I crossed off 7 things. I only had 3 left. Then the next day, I accumulated 5 more, and then the day after that, 7 more. And it hit me, okay, there will always be a to-do list. So Lord, please help me integrate this to-do list within my life so that I'm present to the moment, getting stuff done, but also enjoying, you know, the gifts that you're offering me in and through each moment. And so the way that I've tried to practice the presence more is trying to stop multitasking, actually. So when I'm standing at the sink, you know, chopping vegetables for a salad, I used to listen to a podcast, or, you know, I'd have a friend on speakerphone. We're catching up on a conversation after playing text tag, trying to get in touch with each other. I'm now trying to just chop the salad and then let my mind wander, or, as Brother Lawrence said, have a vague and general sense of God talking to him about, okay, you know, thank you for this today. I'm sorry for that. Please help me with this. Or when I keep going back to doing the dishes and folding the laundry. They play big roles in my day-to-day life. When I'm folding the laundry now, again, instead of listening to something while I'm folding the laundry, I'll either chat with my kids who might be in and out, or just be quiet and kind of think my own thoughts. Allow those thoughts to kind of like settle in and, yeah, lead to where they're meant to go. So I find that helpful then in recalling God throughout the day, rather than, like, you know, always being on the go.
1: Well, it's pretty incredible that a book that was written so many hundreds of years ago still feels so incredibly relevant today, especially as evidenced by the fact that the Holy Father himself calls it one of the biggest influences on his spiritual life. So, Rebecca, we thank you so much for joining today to give us some of your insights. And where can our listeners go to follow your work and to tune in to this exciting podcast?
4: Yeah, so they can go to ascensionpress.com. There's also readers, listeners, viewers can download a daily reading plan from the same site. And then on the Ascension app is where people will find these 20 episodes. So each episode is, I want to say, about 15, 20 minutes. The first half is Father Gregory and I take turns reading a portion of the Practice of the Presence of God. Second half then is us providing commentary, ending with some practical takeaways and a prayer. So that's available on the Ascension app. And then also Ascension just started an Ascension Catholic Classics YouTube channel. So viewers and listeners could go to YouTube and just look up Ascension Catholic Classics.
1: Wonderful. Well, thank you so much, Rebecca, for joining us today.
4: Yeah, thanks for having me on the show. God bless you.
2: Welcome back to Conversations with Consequences. I'm Betsy Fentress, and I am joined by our TCA chaplain, Monsignor Roger Landry, to talk about a very important consecration and novena and feast happening this week. Monsignor, what can you tell us about the big Sacred Heart novena going on at the behest of the U.S. CCB?
5: So not just a novena, but we're going to have the consecration of the United States to the Sacred Heart of Jesus on Thursday, June 11th in Orlando. I am in Orlando as we're speaking, participating as an observer at the U.S. Conference of Catholic Bishops annual summer meeting. But it's going to culminate during this 250th anniversary of the United States with consecrating our whole country to the Sacred Heart of Jesus. That's an enormously important reality. You know, it was interesting that when the bishops last November were proposing that we do a consecration in this 250th anniversary year, they were planning to do it on Friday, which is the Solemnity of the Sacred Heart. That made all the sense. But one of the archbishops stood up and he said, could we move it to Thursday so that we would be able to return to our own dioceses and make that consecration with their people? And that was a very popular suggestion that passed easily. But nobody really knew at the time that when you were switching from June 12th to June 11th, two things were happening. The first and the shortest is it was the 75th anniversary of the Episcopal ordination of soon-to-be Blessed Fulton J. Sheen, my predecessor at the Pontifical Mission Societies. He had a great devotion to the sacred humanity of Jesus, to Jesus' divine and human love beating in his Sacred Heart, which is what the Sacred Heart devotion is about, and how fitting it is that he's going to be able to be echoed three quarters of a century after his Episcopal ordination. But the bigger thing was in 1899, on June 11th, Pope Leo XIII consecrated the entire world to the Sacred Heart of Jesus. He consecrated not just Catholics, not just Christians, but the entire world, including all those who were not Catholic, to the Sacred Heart of Jesus, to Jesus's divine and human love for us, and to the way he took on our humanity so that we might take on his divinity by receiving his gift of grace. On the exact 100th anniversary of that 1899 action by Pope Leo XIII, St. John Paul II put out a letter in which he said, what Leo XIII did on June 11th, 1899, is one of the most important actions in the history of the church. We could spend a whole Conversations with Consequences episode and why John Paul II argued that. Anybody who wants to read his arguments can just type that into a Google search engine, find the document, and read it for him or herself. But what the U.S. bishops are doing this June 11th in consecrating our country is one of the most important things that Catholics have ever done in the history of the United States of America. And so I apologize on behalf of priests everywhere if you haven't heard that yet. For example, in your own parish, if you're listening to this program here, if you haven't read the various articles and National Catholic Register about it or seen it on EWTN, but this is a super big deal. And so I'd really urge people listening, if you happen to hear this by Thursday afternoon at 4 p.m., to tune in to EWTN, where you're going to be able to watch it live. If you tune in and are listening to this on Friday or Saturday morning on EWTN, go to EWTN Demand and just watch it, or go onto the usccb.org website and pray along with it. Because for this consecration to have the impact the bishops are hoping, and that Christ would desire. It's not just an act of our shepherds, but it's supposed to be an act of the shepherds in the entire flock. So the more of us who prayerfully unite ourselves, the better. That's what's happening this week, Betsy.
2: So once the consecration happens, what can people do to continue that devotion to the Sacred Heart, you know, on behalf of our country?
5: Well, the first thing would be to go to Mass on the Solemnity of the Sacred Heart of Jesus. It's not a holy day of obligation, but it's a solemnity. It's one of 10 solemnities or huge feasts that take place over the course of the year. That would be a great way to ask Jesus, as we have for centuries, "Oh, Jesus, meek and humble of heart, make my heart like unto thine." Jesus himself asked for a devotion of First Fridays, that on the first Friday of every month, we try to make time to get to church, to make a good confession, to receive him in Holy Communion, because devotion to a Sacred Heart is intensely Eucharistic. Jesus himself made that connection to St. Margaret Mary Alacoque just over 350 years ago. And that's one of the reasons why the Sacred Heart Feast happens originally at the end of the octave of Corpus Christi, or now, since Corpus Christi was moved from Thursday to the Sunday after, 5 days after Corpus Christi. But the two feasts are related. And so every time we go to Mass, we're receiving Jesus' sacred humanity together with his divinity and his, like, so we receive his body, blood, and soul, but we also receive his divinity in Holy Communion. And Jesus wants to give us essentially a heart transplant when we receive him, taking out our hearts of stone, to use the words God inspired the prophet Ezekiel to give us, and replace it with a heart like his sacred heart, a heart of flesh, a heart that beats with love, a heart that knows how to say yes to God, a heart that is able to embrace others, a heart that's able to be steadfast when it needs to be and compassionate when it needs to be. And so Mass is obviously great. And one of the things that I particularly love about the devotion of the Sacred Heart is praying the Litany of the Sacred Heart of Jesus. It's a beautiful litany that we can pray on First Fridays or on Fridays or anytime somebody likes, because it brings us in, pun intended, to the heart of the mystery. Just say one last thing. Pope Benedict said that the devotion of the Sacred Heart of Jesus is the essence of Christianity, because we're focusing on the incarnation of Jesus when he took on our humanity. We're also talking about the summit of divine love. And so if that's true, then we can't really be fully vibrant Catholics without a devotion to the Sacred Heart of Jesus. I may have mentioned before that sometimes we're kind of repelled from the devotion to the Sacred Heart of Jesus, because if there's any statue in the history of the church that has been badly painted, it is the statue of Jesus. Sometimes, like, you're putting lipstick on Jesus and it's such a kish statue, and you wonder if he's going to be in some type of pride parade because it's just such a bad, bad paint job. But I particularly like Batory's image, which I was seeing last week in Rome from the Gesù, which shows Jesus really manly, really humanly, with a heart on fire. And if anybody sees this new movie on the Sacred Heart that is coming out this week, I was able to review it with an advanced copy. The graphics by which they make Jesus's heart burn in that film really is the best I've ever seen. And so for that reason alone, I'd encourage people to go try to see that Sacred Heart movie. But that Sacred Heart docudrama, it's 90 minutes long, likewise will nourish your faith in seeing how many people were brought to conversion once they recognized the deep love of Jesus, which we mark this Thursday and Friday.
2: What a beautiful feast. Thank you so much, Monsignor Landry.
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0: I'm Debbie Giorgiani from the Spirit World. I'm so excited to tell you that the Spirit World is expanding. Father Mike Driscoll will join me as the co-host of the Spirit World. And together we will open up the topics and the phone lines to the entire range of mystical experiences people are having right now. 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
1: This is Deacon Steve Greco. 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
9: Orthodoxy and honoring God. For the early Christians, there was no difference between what today is often distinguished as orthodoxy and orthopraxis, as right doctrine and right action. Indeed, when this distinction is made, there generally is a suggestion that the word orthodoxy is to be disdained. Those who hold fast to right doctrine are seen as people of narrow sympathy, rigid, potentially intolerant. In the final analysis, for those holding this rather critical view of orthodoxy, everything depends on right action, with doctrine regarded as something always open to further discussion. For those holding this view, the chief thing is the fruit doctrine produces, while the way that leads to our just action is a matter of indifference. Such a comparison would have been incomprehensible and unacceptable for those in the ancient church, for they rightly understood the word orthodoxy not to mean right doctrine, to mean the authentic adoration and glorification of God. They were convinced that everything depended on being in the right relationship with God and knowing what pleases Him. Israel loved the law. From it they knew God's will, bringing order into the world, opening it to the transcendent.
8: This meditation is taken from Benedictus, published by Ignatius Press and Magnificat, and produced by St. Luke Productions. Learn more at stlukeproductions.com.
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12: Family, a prayer that we pray together is a powerful prayer. 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Today we pray in thanksgiving for the Mass. Most high and glorious God, we stand in awe of your generous love. 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Through Christ our Lord. Amen.
13: Behold the Lamb of God, who takes away the sins of the world. 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

In the name of the Father, and of the Son, and of the Holy Spirit. Amen. The grace of our Lord Jesus Christ, the love of God, and the communion of the Holy Spirit be with you all. Brethren, on this holy feast day of St. Anthony of Padua, let us acknowledge our sins and so prepare ourselves to celebrate the sacred mysteries. I confess to Almighty God and to you, my brothers and sisters, that I have greatly sinned in my thoughts and in my words, in what I have done, and what I have failed to do, through my most grievous fault. Therefore I ask the Blessed Mary, ever Virgin, all the angels and saints, and you, my brothers and sisters, to pray for me to the Lord our God. May Almighty God have mercy on us, forgive us our sins, and bring us to everlasting life. Amen.

0: Let us pray. Almighty ever-living God, who gave St. Anthony of Padua to your people as an outstanding preacher and an intercessor in their need, grant that, with his assistance, as we follow the teachings of the Christian life, we may know your help in every trial. Through our Lord Jesus Christ, your Son, who lives and reigns with you, in the unity of the Holy Spirit, God, forever and ever.
1: Amen. Amen.
2: A reading from the letter of Paul to the Ephesians. Brothers, each of us has received God's favor in the measure in which Christ bestows it. It is he who gave apostles, prophets, evangelists, pastors, and teachers in roles of service for the faithful to build up the body of Christ, till we become one in faith and in the knowledge of God's Son, and form that perfect man who is Christ come to full stature. Let us then be children no longer, tossed here and there, carried about by every wind of doctrine that originates in human trickery and skill proposing error. Rather, let us profess the truth in love and grow to the full maturity of Christ the head.
3: Verbum Domini.

Jesus was revealed to the 11. He said to them, "Go into the world and proclaim the good news to all creation. The man who believes in it and accepts baptism will be saved. The man who refuses to believe in it will be condemned. Signs like these will accompany those who have professed their faith. They will use my name to expel demons. They will speak entirely new languages. They will be able to handle serpents. They will be able to drink deadly poison without harm. And the sick upon whom they lay their hands will recover." Then after speaking to them, the Lord Jesus was taken up into heaven and took his seat at God's right hand. The 11 went forth and preached everywhere. The Lord continued to work with them throughout and confirm the message through the signs which accompanied them.

In the last couple of years, we've seen a surge in Catholic converts and people coming back to the faith. And among these people of God who are returning or converting, many of them are the Gen Z generation. And you know, with those people, you've seen a very radical response. They're very vocal online. You know, they're not ashamed to proclaim Jesus Christ, to speak about their faith. But at the same time, as we learn today of this holy Saint Anthony of Padua, that God will often call us to more. Well, Saint Anthony of Padua gives us a good example of this, of how to grow in faith and love of God, and to how to walk by faith, not by sight, when God calls us to more. So he is an inspiration for all of us. So here, St. Anthony of Padua, you know, he was born August 15th, 1195. You know, he is from Portugal. At a very early age, you know, he was already moved to prayer and to study. About the age of 15, he joined the Augustinians. And, you know, everybody know that he would be a great priest. Here's a devout young man, you know, committed to God. And then for him, he would enjoy study. He was an academic, eventually becoming a scripture scholar. Well, over the years, as an Augustinian priest, a very committed and faithful one day he heard of some martyrs' remains passing through the city. And you know, here, Anthony, he was named at that time, his name was Ferdinand. He was known as Ferdinand of Lisbon. So here he is, Ferdinand, and they are processing the remains of some Franciscan martyrs. And upon seeing this, he was inspired. Well, he was inspired to take on a call of martyrdom and to join this new movement of friars who were living the gospel radically and literally. And there he inquired with the Franciscans who were carrying the remains. You know, he learned about St. Francis of Assisi, a little more deeper knowledge of him. And so he wanted to take up his cross and live the gospel as Francis was doing it. And so he asked for permission from his superior to leave the order. Of course, they didn't want to lose such a holy man as this. Eventually, they let him go. He joined a friary there in Portugal called St. Anthony, named after St. Anthony of the Desert. And that's when he went from Ferdinand to Anthony. So here he is now living with the friars, and still this desire of martyrdom is burning in him. So they sent him out to go and preach in northern Africa. Well, it didn't work out so well for him. He ended up getting sick, then going by sea to going back. Well, there was a huge storm, and the boat sailed to Italy, to Sicily, and there from Sicily, the minister general of the area invited him to go to the chapter of Mats, and the chapter of Mats, St. Francis would be there, and also thousands of friars. This is where the friars come together. And on Pentecost, they were, you know, usually you do these elections, meetings, you make decisions of the order in these large chapter meetings. So he went to that, and then Francis assigned him to northern Italy. And there in northern Italy, he began his service there as a contemplative in prayer
and also doing very humble tasks like cleaning and maintaining the hermitage he was living at. Well, you know, no, he didn't tell anybody that he was this scholar, that about his academic achievements. He never boasted about any of that. Well, one day he was invited to an ordination of some Franciscans and Dominicans. The bishop was there, and they had someone who was scheduled to preach. Well, this priest did not show up. So they began asking around for volunteers, and everybody was just kind of ignoring it. And then they looked at him, and they said, "You preach." Well, knowing that he was only 27 years old, they didn't think he had much experience. So they said, "Just, hey, just preach something simple." Well, there he goes. And there he preaches, and he astounds everybody. Everybody's just like blown away by his knowledge of the scriptures, but his knowledge of Jesus and the Son of God. And they're so impressed that, you know, of course, now they revere him as a great preacher. And from then on, you know, his fame spreads all over. But Anthony was very humble. You know, he didn't let this get to him. It didn't build his ego. You know, he was a man of faith. And then, you know, so he would go on starting to preach. And eventually, Francis would catch up to him, St. Francis, and wrote him a little note and instructed him to now form the brothers in academics, in scripture. And he would write this letter, he said, "To my little bishop." That's what St. Francis called him, his little bishop. He says, "Instruct the brothers in scripture, you know, but do not extinguish the spirit of prayer and devotion. So remain faithful to your prayer." And that he did, and he did it well. Eventually, he himself would become a minister general of a province there. And then, you know, going about as preaching, you know, going place to place and touching hearts. He was very influential in overcoming different heresies. And, you know, there were times when he was preaching and, you know, he was very humble. He knew who he was in the Lord. He knew what his limitations were, his weaknesses, but he also knew his strengths. So, you know, going to these different places to preach, most people welcomed him, accepted him. Well, he came to one town and they didn't want to hear him. So he says, "Okay, fine." So in faith, he says, "Well, I'll go preach over there. I'll go down to the lake nearby, the pond, and I'll preach to the fishes." So he did. And then the fishes started jumping up from the water. You know, they were so excited to hear about the Creator, about Jesus, you know, the Son of God. And so here, then, you know, he's, of course, going around, and he met a lot of people. People were touched by his words and his presence. And eventually he ran into a man, a very wealthy one. And this gentleman, he did not believe in the real presence of Jesus in the Blessed Sacrament. And St. Anthony, you know, tried to convince him, but he was so stubborn as a mule. And the man, he owned a mule, and he was on a mule. And so Anthony said, "Well, okay, I'll make you believe that this is real." He says, "Okay, you bring your mule, and I will show you that your mule will reverence the Blessed Sacrament. You know, I'll bring the Blessed Sacrament to your mule, and he will reverence it." And the man says, "Okay, yeah, if my mule will reverence the Blessed Sacrament, I will believe." So the man says, "Okay, I'm going to starve my mule for 3 days and make him really hungry. And then I'm going to put hay there. And so I'll put hay, and he'll be so hungry that he'll immediately go to the hay and not to the Blessed Sacrament." So the day came, he brought the hay, St. Anthony fasted, and there, you know, St. Anthony was carrying the Blessed Sacrament on him. There was a stack of hay, here comes the mule, and the mule does not go to the hay. He goes to the Blessed Sacrament instead. In front of St. Anthony, the mule bows down right there. No. And so, you know, this would continue on, and you know,
St. Anthony, you know, he was so committed to prayer and devotion to the child Jesus, and eventually, you know, he would get to hold the Christ child in his arms. And, you know, this was a very profound and meaningful moment for him. And so St. Anthony, he passes in June 13th, 1231, and not long after, they make him a saint. And this was a result of his holy reputation and his preaching and the many people whose lives were touched through God's word being proclaimed by him. So we look at the life of St. Anthony. Here is a man who is all faith. God, of course, touched his heart when he saw the martyrs. Now, and this was his desire to give myself more. And now taking on a more radical life, that of St. Francis. And that's what the Lord often calls us to, is to more. He says, well, how could I do more, especially if we're already doing a lot? Well, St. Anthony shows us the faith. He shows us how, he says, believing God, trusting in God, and taking the step of faith. You know, if we're having trouble trusting the Lord and believing him, well, just ask him for help. He says, God, help me to trust you. Help me to walk in faith, not by sight. And he will help you. And out there, you know, I mentioned young people, Gen Z people, is that, I mean, this is inspiring to see you all proclaiming the truths of the faith, you know, to going out there boldly. The church needs vocations. You know, we need more priests. You know, people are not lining up outside the doors of the chancery of dioceses or monasteries or friaries or, you know, priories or whatever. I mean, there's no long line. You know, we need more priests and religious. And God may be moving your heart to do more and to take on a vocation. You know, this is a way of dying to ourselves. St. Anthony desired to be a martyr, to die for Jesus. You know, there is something called white martyrdom, where maybe we don't give our blood, but we die to ourselves for love of God, giving our entire life for him. In, as a religious, professing the vows of poverty, chastity, and obedience. And this, in doing that, we are professing to live the gospel life radically like Jesus Christ. So if God is tugging your heart right there, it's time to say yes and to answer the call. And the Lord will provide everything you need. He says, well, I'm weak. You know, I don't have everything necessary, the skills, you know, the holiness. Well, he'll provide for your weakness. Remember what he tells St. Paul, my grace is sufficient for you, for my strength is made perfect in weakness. So wherever you're at this day, if it's not religious life your call, God is still calling you to more. To more intense prayer, to more charity of giving of yourself. You know, people need God's love these days. There's a lot of hurt in the world. There's many wounded people in pain, interiorly, physically, people searching for love and often going to the wrong places for it. They need God's love. And God calling you to be the instrument of it. And maybe you're not a gifted preacher like St. Anthony, but we could all preach by our actions. In fact, that's what St. Anthony tells us. He says, like, yeah, speak the word, but live it by your actions. So now, as God calls you, he's calling us closer to himself. And what we need to recognize is he's calling us deeper into the mysteries of his life. That means we're going to pass through his life, go through his life more profoundly. You know, and as we do that, our prayer will be more intimate. We will know Jesus' love more, but it takes a response, and it takes a step of faith. So we pray that St. Anthony, that he pray for us, but that we can be inspired by example and to go out there and do more for love of Jesus Christ and for the salvation of souls. God bless you all.

0: As Christians called to share the life of God and praying in the name of Jesus, the high priest of our faith, we place our needs before our Heavenly Father.
1: That the church may follow where Christ has led and find all its hope and his glory in heaven, we pray to the Lord. That our Holy Father may bear fruit that will endure in the work of evangelization, we pray to the Lord. For all here present, and for those who have asked for our prayers, that the Lord may increase our trust in his love and providential care, we pray to the Lord. For married couples, that they may grow in mutual love and reflect that love in their family life and service of others, we pray to the Lord. For those who have died, that Jesus, who laid down his life for the flock, may bring them home to the Father's house, we pray to the Lord.
0: Father of might and power, every good and perfect gift comes down to us from you. Implant in our hearts the love of your name, increase our zeal for your service, nourish what is good in us, and tend it with watchful care. We make our prayer through Christ our Lord. Amen.

0: Pray, brethren, that my sacrifice and yours may be acceptable to God, the Almighty Father.
1: May the Lord accept the sacrifice at your hands, the praise and glory of his name, for our good and of all of his holy church.
0: May the sacrifice which we gladly present on the feast day of Blessed Anthony of Padua be pleasing to you, O God, for taught by him we too give ourselves entirely to you in praise. Through Christ our Lord.
1: Amen.
0: The Lord be with you.
1: And with your spirit.
0: Lift up your hearts.
1: We lift them up to the Lord.
0: Let us give thanks to the Lord our God.
1: It is right and just.
0: It is truly right and just, our duty and our salvation, always and everywhere to give you thanks, Lord, Holy Father, Almighty and Eternal God, through Christ our Lord. For as on the festival of St. Anthony of Padua, you bid your church rejoice, so too you strengthen her by the example of his holy life. Teach her by his words of preaching and keep her safe in answer to his prayers. And so with the company of angels and saints, we sing the hymn of your praise, as without end we acclaim.

You are indeed holy, O Lord, and all you have created rightly gives you praise. For through your Son, our Lord Jesus Christ, by the power and working of the Holy Spirit, you give life to all things and make them holy. And you never cease to gather a people to yourself, so that from the rising of the sun to its setting, a pure sacrifice may be offered to your name. Therefore, O Lord, we humbly implore you, by the same Spirit, graciously make holy these gifts we have brought to you for consecration, that they may become the body and blood of your Son, our Lord Jesus Christ, at whose command we celebrate these mysteries. For on the night he was betrayed, he himself took bread, and giving you thanks, he said the blessing, broke the bread, and gave it to his disciples, saying, "Take this, all of you, and eat of it, for this is my body, which will be given up for you."

In a similar way, when supper was ended, he took the chalice, and giving you thanks, he said the blessing, and gave the chalice to his disciples, saying, "Take this, all of you, and drink from it, for this is the chalice of my blood, the blood of the new and eternal covenant, which will be poured out for you and for many for the forgiveness of sins. Do this in memory of me."

Therefore, O Lord, as we celebrate the memorial of the saving passion of your Son, his wondrous resurrection and ascension into heaven, and as we look forward to his second coming, we offer you in thanksgiving this holy and living sacrifice. Look, we pray, upon the oblation of your church, and recognizing the sacrificial victim by whose death you will to reconcile us to yourself. Grant that we, who are nourished by the body and blood of your Son and filled with his Holy Spirit, may become one body, one spirit in Christ. May you make of us an eternal offering to you, so that we may obtain an inheritance with your elect, especially with the most blessed Virgin Mary, Mother of God, with blessed Joseph, her spouse, with your blessed apostles and glorious martyrs, with Saint Anthony of Padua, and with all the saints on whose constant intercession in your presence we rely for unfailing help. May the sacrifice of our reconciliation, we pray, O Lord, advance the peace and salvation of all the world. Be pleased to confirm in faith and charity your pilgrim church on earth with your servant Leo, our Pope, and Stephen, our Bishop, the older bishops, all the clergy, and the entire people you have gained for your road. Listen graciously to the prayers of this family, whom you have summoned before you. In your compassion, O merciful Father, gather to yourself all your children scattered throughout the world. To our departed brothers and sisters, and to all who are pleasing to you at their passing from this life, give kind admittance to your kingdom. There we hope to enjoy forever the fullness of your glory, through Christ our Lord, through whom you bestow on the world all that is good.

0: At the Savior's command, informed by divine teaching, we dare to say, Our Father, who art in heaven, hallowed be thy name. Thy kingdom come, thy will be done, on earth as it is in heaven. Give us this day our daily bread, and forgive us our trespasses, as we forgive those who trespass against us. And lead us not into temptation, but deliver us from evil. Deliver us, Lord, we pray, from every evil. Graciously grant peace in our days, that by the help of your mercy, we may be always free from sin and safe from all distress, as we await the blessed hope and the coming of our Savior, Jesus Christ. For the kingdom, the power, and the glory are yours, now and forever. Lord Jesus Christ, who said to your apostles, Peace I leave you, my peace I give you. Look not on our sins, but on the faith of your church, and graciously grant her peace and unity in accordance with your will, who live and reign forever and ever.
1: Amen.
0: The peace of the Lord be with you always.
1: And with you.

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Lord, I am not worthy that you should enter under my roof, but only say the word, and my soul shall be healed.

0: For those who cannot now receive Jesus in the Blessed Sacrament, we offer the following prayer. O my Jesus, I believe that Thou art truly present in the most blessed sacrament. I love Thee above all things, and I desire to possess Thee within my soul. 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Never, never permit me to be separated from Thee. Amen.
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0: Let us pray. Through Christ the teacher, O Lord, instruct those you feed with Christ the living bread, that on the feast day of Blessed Anthony of Padua, they may learn your truth and express it in works of charity. Through Christ our Lord.
1: Amen.
0: The Lord be with you.
1: And with your spirit.
0: May Almighty God bless you, the Father, the Son, and the Holy Spirit.
1: Amen.
0: Go in peace, glorifying the Lord by your life.
1: Thanks be to God.

Saint Michael, the Archangel, defend us in battle. Be our protection against the wickedness and snares of the devil. May God rebuke him, we humbly pray. And do thou, O Prince of the heavenly hosts, by the power of God, cast into hell Satan and all the evil spirits who prowl about the world seeking the ruin of souls. Amen.

0: Angelus.
1: In the name of the Father, and the Son, and the Holy Ghost. Amen. The angel of the Lord declared unto Mary, Hail Mary, full of grace, the Lord is with thee. Blessed art thou among women, and blessed is the fruit of thy womb, Jesus. Behold the handmaid of the Lord.
2: Be it done unto me according to thy word.
1: Hail Mary, full of grace, the Lord is with thee. Blessed art thou among women, and blessed is the fruit of thy womb, Jesus. And the Word was made flesh. Hail Mary, full of grace, the Lord is with thee. Blessed art thou among women, and blessed is the fruit of thy womb, Jesus. Pray for us, Holy Mother of God. Let us pray.

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I'm an author, a speaker, and a certified life coach. 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That's the number 4 and the letter U. So respect, and then a 4, and then a U. You can learn more about my work, my speaking, my life coaching, books that I've written. I'm the author of Love and Life, A Christian Sexual Morality Guide for Teens, Sex Respect, The Option of True Sexual Freedom for Public Schools or Secular Thinking Teens, even kids going off to college or kids starting high school, just how to think through why we should keep our clothes on and wait until marriage and not get involved in sexual relationships. And then my new Love Ed video discussion series for parents with younger children, seeing that there was a great need to start earlier, but start through the parents. Bishop Sarton had asked me to write that. First, he asked me to find one. I said, there's nothing that exactly matches the Vatican teachings of working through the parents instead of having a seminar for kids and just getting parents' permission. So Love Ed empowers the parents, even if and especially if they did not learn the true teachings or live them the first time around. So it gives parents back their confidence. So that would be Love Ed. And there's six books in there. The facilitator guide makes 6, but there's a whole seminar and a book for parents, about 200 pages of every stage of life and what questions they might ask you during that stage. And then there is a father-son book for pre-puberty, mother-daughter book for pre-puberty, father-son book for right at puberty, and a mother-daughter book for that. So 5 books in Love Ed. Go to my website, respect, the number 4, the letter U.com. Or if you want to implement Love Ed in your parish and put all 5 seminars on via video, or have me out there, but it is on video, that you can go to loveed.com. And the JP2 Renewal Center has created a beautiful website to help promote Love Ed, the videos and the book. So loveed.com is probably easier to remember. But for now, give us a call. Your calls drive the show. You decide what the topics are. And so it's time to call. Maybe you've been sitting around all week going, oh, should I call? Shouldn't I call? Yes, you should, because your calls help other people. I get regular emails of people saying, oh, that call really touched me. That was the same question I had. So maybe you need some confidence for your family life or some clarity for your moral life, some encouragement for your spiritual life, some prudence for your social life, some knowledge just for those everyday applications of life. You know, when to speak up and when to be quiet. I've had several life coaching clients this week that just needed to know that kind of discernment. When am I being too pushy? And when do I need to step back? And when do I need to push in? So whatever might be your question, maybe you're trying to discern God's will for your own life, or you're fighting that same habit year after year, or you're trying to raise children in this absolutely confused and confusing culture, or maybe your adult children are raising themselves based on the culture and it's breaking your heart, or maybe you're navigating some loss or grief or disappointment, or maybe you're just trying to figure out, okay, it's summer, what am I going to do with my kids over the summer? Like, what chores should I expect of an 8-year-old or a 5-year-old or a 10-year-old? Or maybe you're watching your grandkids or somebody else's children and they're undisciplined and you're trying to figure out, what do I do with them when I'm alone with them, or when their mom's here, or when their dad's here? Or how do I pray more deeply? You know, how do I pray with my whole heart rather than just the memorized prayers, which are good, but it's good to talk to God with your whole heart too. Or maybe you're not even Catholic yet and you want to know how to become Catholic, or maybe you've been away from the church and want to know how to return or just overcome some of the problems we're facing today with technology, addictions, or lack of virtue, or how to strengthen your marriage. Whatever might be your concern or your question, give me a call.
with your question or personal problem. 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Welcome to Catholic Radio. And this show, again, is called Masked Appeal, where you can get free, friendly advice from a Catholic perspective. 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Well, it is summertime, not officially summer till next week, but the sun has finally come out in the Midwest, and the people down in Texas and Florida are experiencing a lot of heat. So we know it is summer. And even people up north in the northern states are getting a little bit of warmth. But we had storms here. And actually, Eric and I were on the phone for a long time yesterday trying to figure out a backup because we were out of power for a couple days. And that was a problem. But let's look at summer and how to use summer well. I know that the popes used to always go off to where the popes would go for the summer. Europeans take the whole summer off. Some people have

for rain when it rains a lot, so we don't, all the farmers don't have to water their fields. Thank God that he puts in every little seed. He programs them to grow food for us. So think of God in everything you do. Thank him for the blue sky. Thank him for the sun. Thank him for the rain. Thank him for the hailstorms. Gave you a chance to get your car refinished. So if you've been stretching yourself out thin all winter and spring and you've done your spring cleaning, you know, it's time to catch your breath this summer. Give your life a reset. You know, my summer's your best opportunity to do that. There's more sunlight. I love it that the sun is out longer. You've got a longer day, you know, and the optimism of summer, things are growing and sprouting and blossoming. All that rain made our daylilies blossom. So we've got flowers all over our front little patch. And, you know, think of all the things that you can do with God and for God and appreciating his creation without worshiping the creation. We worship the creator, not the creation. But how can you reset? You know, enjoy that sunshine. Go for a walk. My list today includes a walk out in nature. Appreciate nature. You know, reap the rewards of what consistent time in nature and exercise can do for you. In Japan, they have a healing treatment called forest bathing. Well, I can go for free and walk in the park that has a forest in it. So there are a lot of trails and parks. So if you're experiencing a slightly slower pace this summer, consider more sleep. Like, set a bedtime alarm each night, you know, that you can go to bed right when the sun's going down. Wouldn't that be wonderful? And start each day with a glass of water and go out and walk around your house and see the morning sunshine. Actually, we should be seeing sunshine morning, noon, and night. It helps our circadian rhythms. Another thing we can do this summer with this extra time we have at night or in the morning is declutter. Take an hour a day, because we get about extra 3 or 4 hours a day now. You know, this will help declutter your mind. They'll go through your junk drawer, clean out your closets. Just do one thing a day. Tackle your garage or your attic, or clear from your living space. Clear off all the coffee tables or end tables. You know, keep only what you love and what you need. So get some extra sleep, get better nutrition, eat straight from the garden or the farmer's market, declutter, maybe set some goals for your life. You know, use a journal, reflect on your thoughts. What is God trying to say to you? You know, am I living my best life? Am I living up to my potential? You know, where do I want to be by September? What's holding me back? What does God want of me that I keep resisting? Set some goals for yourself, some spiritual goals, some physical goals, new habits, overcoming old sins. It's not Lent, but it's time to refresh. Get outside more, spend more time in nature, exercise more, and keep a routine. You know, don't just, you know, wing it every day, but think this, each morning I'm going to get up, have a glass of water, go for a walk, declutter the garage or empty out the basement, and get rid of, you know, 2 boxes a day and bring them down to St. Vincent de Paul Society. And then I'm going to pray longer, you know, add my noon angelus or make sure I hit my evening prayers and go to bed early. A lot of things that you can do, a lot of habits you could let go of. Be a new person by the end of the summer. And of course, another wonderful thing to do in the summer is reconnect with friends and family. If you've been neglecting relationships, it's been too cold to get out. It's time to rekindle those connections this summer. Like, whether you want to meet a friend for coffee or throw a party for your neighbors or call a relative you haven't spoken to in a couple of years that you saw him at the family reunion. Oops, that reminds me which relative I have to call. Or send someone a surprise gift in the mail and call them afterwards and see if they got it. You know, be as generous as you can. Like, surprise people with gifts. So summertime is a great opportunity. Take a look at your life. Take a look at your relationship with God, all the gifts that God has given us. Everybody else might be lounging on the beach, but you can do that too and still make progress toward the things that matter most. And I know I try to go to the beach at least, well, I try to go once a week. Takes about an hour to get there, to go over to Lake Michigan where the waves hit the sand. And so I try to get to the beach once a week in the summer, just in a mindless way. Sometimes I bring people with me, my daughter or my grandkids or

0: Sometimes my husband wants to go, sometimes he doesn't. Sometimes I go by myself and just hang out with God at the beach. So find your happy place in the summer. It might be in your garden. It might be in a hammock under a tree. It could be walking in the park. Fill up with God's love, his creation, and refresh yourself this summer. And give me a call with your question or personal problem. You're saying, I can't schedule that. I can't declutter. I can't refresh because blankety blank is in my way. Maybe it's your own vices. Maybe it's your own habits. Maybe it's a problem that other people are bringing to your life. Give me a call with your question or personal problem. The number to get on today's Masked Appeal is 877-573-7825. 877-5-PEP-TALK. We'll be back to talk to Paul from Cocoa, Florida in just a moment.
1: I didn't take my faith seriously, which probably means I never really got it to begin with. No, I didn't want to give up sin. I mean, the reason we sin is because sin is fun. But it's self-love sin. But it's amazing with God's grace how easy trying to not sin it really is.
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3: The Catholic Church teaches that Jesus Christ is literally and wholly present, body and blood, soul and divinity, under the appearances of bread and wine. Feeding 5,000 from a boy's 5 barley loaves and 2 fish, as recorded in John chapter 6, is quite a miracle. Yet the next day, Jesus downplays it in verse 27. Do not work for the food that perishes, but for the food that endures for eternal life, which the Son of Man will give you. Likewise, God's provision of manna to the Israelites in the desert was also a great miracle, yet Jesus similarly downplays it in verse 49. Your ancestors ate the manna in the wilderness, but they died. This is the bread that comes down from heaven, so that one may eat of it and not die. Jesus is clearly stating that his Eucharist is greater than both of these amazing miracles, and the Catholic Church absolutely takes him at his word. Examining the truths of the Catholic faith, this is faithforensics.org.
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0: morning, and welcome to Mast Appeal, the Saturday morning live show on Catholic Radio, where you can get some free and friendly advice from a Catholic perspective. Maybe you want to strengthen your faith, or strengthen your children, or raise faithful children, or strengthen your marriage, or break up some unhealthy habits, or navigate relationships in your life, or grow relationships. I was just talking about things you can do over the summer, and you call that person from whom you have been estranged for a long time, or a friend you forgot, even if they live a couple hours away. 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Love. 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Be kind. Well, if you need some guidance or encouragement to be who God wants you to be, give me a call. The number to get on today's Mast Appeal is 877-573-7825. 877-5-PEP-TALK. This is Colleen Kelly Mast. You're listening to Catholic Radio. This show is called Mast Appeal. Totally call in. You call in, give me a question, I'll give you an answer. And just by listening, you learn from other people's questions and answers. And call in. Tell us your first name, where you're calling from, or the station you're listening to, if you know that. The topic of your question, tell this all to Eric. He'll put you on my board, and you listen on the phone until it's your turn. 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Okay, Paul from Cocoa, Florida, thanks for calling in early and starting off our show today. What is your question, Paul?
1: Good morning, and thank you for taking my call, and God bless. And it's funny you had mentioned about get out to nature. This is what I do every day. I'm a retired firefighter paramedic here from Cocoa, Florida.
0: Oh, my goodness.
1: St. Mary Catholic Church in Rockledge, but what I do every morning is I'm getting a repeat of what I just said, so I apologize.
0: Oh, do you have the radio on in the background, Paul? Is the radio on? If it is, turn it off.
1: I'm out walking with God right now.
0: Great.
1: What I do is I pick up the litter in the neighborhood.
0: Oh my goodness, that's so, for the common good. Good boy.
1: So anyway, my question is, the state of Florida will be having a vote in November if property owners want to discontinue paying property tax. And as I told Eric, is that to me, I'm a property owner, and I feel as though that's a form of charity and being virtuous by paying property tax. And I'm just trying to see if I'm thinking right on that regard, because I feel as though with community, you got the word unity, and there's no better way I could think of than to have everybody pay their property tax so the city can provide whatever is needed providing. Just the other day, I walked by a park, and the city had a person out there pressure washing the sidewalk, and it looks beautiful as I look at it right now. But then I look over another spot where the state of Florida owns property, and it's overgrown. And it's a dry pond, but it gets to be head high. But I used to keep it mowed, but for this year, I'm not going to mow because I want to be able to provide some info for people to make that determination. Do they want local control and their taxes that are paid locally to help here locally, or do they want to turn all their monies over to the state of Florida and hope that they get some funds this way to help pay for things that need to be taken care of? So that's my question.
0: Wow, is that an interesting question, Paul? And thank you for your concern for social justice and community. I never thought of that, as that unity is community. Yeah, are property taxes virtuous? Good question. Well, just from what I've read, I understand that the reason people want to do away with property tax, or why it's even on the vote, is that some people, especially here in Illinois, which is probably the worstly taxed state, people are getting having to leave their houses because they can't pay their taxes. So if your house is paid for and you don't have a mortgage payment anymore, and you're elderly and you don't want to move, there are people literally, I know, and my mom had to end up having her taxes postponed to take out of the profits when she sold her house. She did that for several years, that people in high tax states end up losing their house because the tax bill gets so high. So I understand that thinking, being from a state that does that. But you're thinking, I'm just trying to think through that now. Is that virtuous to collect taxes to give to the community? You know, I think your thinking is good, but I would say that probably the other taxes that are collected could cover that. So I'm guessing that they want to ask people, do you want to give up this one form of tax? Because you have sales tax, you have income tax. Well, you don't even have income tax there. We have income tax for the state. We have income tax. Everybody has income tax for the feds. And they are probably trying to think of ways, what tax can we take away, and thought that was more simple. But I appreciate that you tried to clear up the neighborhood, pick up trash, and that you mowed. But I also agree with your thinking that to not mow that for the common good reminds people that the village needs to do something about that, or the state needs to do something about that. So show the difference, as in many states we see a difference between a county road, a village road, and a state road, and some of those are neglected. And you wonder if it's because of taxes themselves or misplaced use of funds, which is the problem in the state that I live in. So I think the key is going to be voting your opinion. And I would totally agree with you. If you think it's for the common good, you vote to pay taxes. And all the people that think, no, I don't want to be shut out of my house, would vote to not pay those taxes or pay their taxes other ways. Because we, like when we moved, we downsized, we tried to find a house with like the lowest taxes possible, knowing that when there's no income except Social Security, you don't want to be knocked out of your house at a time that you don't want to move. But your attitude toward social justice is wonderful, toward building up the community. And that also makes me rethink the back of our lot, that we have a patch behind our lot that's on the back alley. And really the village is supposed to mow it, but we mow it. And I'm thinking like, would that remind the village they should be mowing it? So I think your thinking is clear. You're thinking about the community. You're thinking about unity. The thinking is true. It would be virtuous and helpful. But I'm, you know, looking at the other side, we'll see how that vote ends up going, since people pay plenty of other taxes. And as far as the things, the locations that the state is not maintaining, that's where we talk to our representatives. We bring that to their attention. You know, writing letters is part of our political responsibility as, you know, as citizens of the U.S., that we can bring that to their attention as well. So I hope that helps you think through it, Paul. But that's a good thought. You know, to give to your community. If we thought of paying taxes as helping the community, it's beautiful. But a lot of people don't want that to be mandatory, like that the state should not get involved in generosity and how and where we give.
1: Well, thank you.
0: Okay, thanks for the call. God bless you. Yep, important thing to think through that. When I think through, you know, the separation of church and state, our tithing shouldn't necessarily be to the government, you know, that we need to give to those causes that we want to promote, you know, whether it's a social cause, a pro-life cause, a religious cause, a church cause, that the money that we spend on all the many taxes that we pay, should we have a choice of how to do that? But I think Paul gave us an interesting idea of how to build up the community by paying our property taxes. Very interesting. Give us a call with your question or personal problem as you're trying to live out your faith. The number to get on today's Mast Appeal is 877-573-7825. 877-5-PEP-TALK. And we'll be back with your calls in just a moment.

0: As America celebrates its 250th anniversary, let's mark the occasion in prayer. 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

0: 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Welcome to Mast Appeal, the Saturday morning live show on Catholic Radio, where you can get some free and friendly advice from a Catholic perspective. The number to get on today's show with your question or personal problem is 877-573-7825. 877-5-PEP-TALK. Maybe you're wondering, what is God calling me to do next? Or am I making any spiritual progress? Or am I stagnating in my spiritual life? Why do I keep struggling with those same things over and over again? Year after year, what does God really want me to do? He doesn't want me to be stuck here. He wants me to be perfect as our Heavenly Father is perfect in perfect love. Or maybe there's an unhealthy habit you want to break, or a certain virtue you need to grow in so you can live those fruits of the Spirit. Or maybe you want to overcome your technology addiction, or figuring out, is AI good or bad, as the recent encyclical made us think through. Or maybe you're just not living those fruits of the Spirit or using the gifts of the Spirit. The gifts of the Holy Spirit are wisdom, understanding, counsel, fortitude, knowledge, piety, and fear the Lord. Call upon those gifts so that you can live the fruits of the Spirit, which are love, joy, peace, patience, kindness, goodness, faithfulness, gentleness, and self-control. Or maybe you were ready to consecrate your house, your home, to the Sacred Heart. Some of you are aware that during a Mass for the Solemnity of the Sacred Heart of Jesus yesterday, at the Wisconsin-based Shrine of Our Lady of Guadalupe, Cardinal Raymond Burr consecrated the U.S. to the Sacred Heart, inviting spiritual renewal across the country as it celebrates its 250th anniversary. And you probably followed, hopefully, and saw on TV the bishops consecrating the whole country to the Sacred Heart. So there's no greater gift we can give to our family and to our homeland than the gift of our heart, one with the Immaculate Heart of Mary, which is today's feast, the Virgin Mother of God, through the Sacred Heart of Jesus. So he also, Cardinal Burke, encouraged us to entrust our hearts to the Sacred Heart of Jesus. And for those of you that are not familiar with that devotion, way back in the 17th century, a French visitation sister, Sister Margaret Mary Alacoque, received three miraculous visions of our Lord. And that's when the devotion to the Sacred Heart of Jesus began, because our Lord told her to spread that devotion. And this is to bring the love and the heart of Jesus back to the world's darkness. So back in 1673, on the Feast of St. John the Evangelist, St. Margaret Mary was praying in front of the tabernacle. And she had been doing that since she was a child. And she had endured a lot of poverty and illness. And she related her first encounter with the Sacred Heart in her personal recollections, writing that our Lord made me rest for several hours on his sacred breast. Maybe that's something you can do this summer. Again, just sit out in the garden and rest on the sacred breast of Jesus. Go to adoration and rest in his presence. So she said, after that, I saw this divine heart is on throne of flames. So if you've seen that picture with flames with Jesus's heart, she said they were more brilliant than the sun and transparent as crystal. She continued, it had its adorable wound and was encircled with a crown of thorns, which signifies the pricks our sins caused him. So when you're praying devotion to the Sacred Heart, you look at those thorns, those pricks, and think about our own sin, and then think about the beauty and goodness of God's mercy. So he took on the punishment for our sin. So St. Margaret Mary said it was surmounted by a cross, which signified that from the first moment of his incarnation, that from the time his Sacred Heart was formed, the cross was planted in it, and it was filled from the very first moment with all the bitterness, humiliations, poverty, sorrow, and contempt his sacred humanity would have to suffer during the whole course of his life and during his holy passion. So then St. Margaret Mary said our Lord told her that he chose to manifest his heart because he ardently desired for men and women to love him and to save, he wanted to save them from damnation. So this devotion, she said, was the last resort of his love. He wanted to favor men in these last centuries with his loving redemption. And she wrote, St. Margaret Mary wrote, in order to withdraw them from the empire of Satan, which he intended to destroy, and in order to put us under the sweet liberty of the empire of his love. So in our Lord's three appearances to the saint, he showed her how he desired to bring the world back to his Sacred Heart. So if that is God's wish, we need to make reparation for our many failures, as well as the failures of others, put our trust in his heart, honor God through the sign and symbol of his heart, enthrone his heart in our homes, grow to love his Father even more. And here we are 350 years later, countless men and women are still separated from the love of God. So instead of the reign of the Sacred Heart right now, this culture of death, denial of divine love that holds strength in our society, and our Lord's own prophecy seems to be coming true. So authentic love in the hearts of many is growing cold, and we seem to be light years away from fulfilling that or ardent desires of the heart of Jesus. So it's time for us to consecrate our homes to the Sacred Heart of Jesus. We call it an enthronement. That means making Christ the visible king and center of your household. And that involves preparing a sacred place, a space, whether it's on a wall or on a coffee table or a little altar. And you can have the priest bless the image of the Sacred Heart and the Immaculate Heart of Mary. You can do both. And pray a formal act of consecration together as a family. And you can find those on the EWTN website as well. So, but I think the important things are to prepare yourself spiritually. Before the Feast of the Sacred Heart, many people did a 9-day, which is a novena leading up to the consecration. You can pray the novena to the Sacred Heart, and you can start it now and consecrate your home 9 days from now if you haven't done it yet. Attend Mass. Go to reconciliation as a family during that novena. You know, get an image or a statue of the Sacred Heart of Jesus. And if you want, also the Immaculate Heart of Mary, have your parish priest bless it. Design this place of honor, maybe, you know, the fireplace, the mantle, the side table, and cover it with white cloth. Decorate it with flowers, candles, a Bible, photos of your family, and then perform the enthronement ceremony, gathering your family, any friends, relatives, neighbors, and if a priest is present, he'll lead. If a priest isn't present, that the head of the household leads the ceremony. And you read a passage from scripture, and today's or yesterday's readings would be wonderful. You can recite that act of consecration of the family to the Sacred Heart, place the image in its permanent spot, and make the day solemn and joyful. So you could start now, maybe do it next Sunday, catch up a day on the double the prayers. And there are many blessed images you can find at Catholic stores. You can even print one out of your computer, and then celebrate the prayers, celebrate that joy in the family. If you want detailed ceremony booklets, you can review the Knights of Columbus enthronement booklet, or get free consecration kit through Men of the Sacred Hearts. So consecrate your family to the Sacred Heart, consecrate your home to the Sacred Heart, and utilize the prayers that the Church offers us to give our hearts to God, to fill our hearts with God's love.
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0: morning. Welcome to Mast Appeal, the Saturday morning live show on Catholic Radio, where you can get some free and friendly advice from a Catholic perspective. The number to get on today's show with your question or personal problem is 877. That makes it toll-free, 573-7825, 877-5-PEP-TALK. This is Colleen Kelly Mast, life coach, author, speaker, mother, wife. Second oldest of nine children, a lot of family life experience. Give me a call. We might have had your problem already. You're not alone, but the application of it is going to be new to you and new to today. The number again is 877-573-7825, 877-5-PEP-TALK. That's why just reading a book doesn't always help. You got to talk to somebody. How do I apply this to my situation? Okay, Kim from Port St. Lucie, Florida. Another call from Florida, where I'd love to be. Kim, you're on the air now. What's your question?
1: Well, my grandson and I had a good relationship. I was taking him to church, and he was going to be baptized, go through the baptism classes in September. He's 14. And I was to watch him one weekend. His mother had gone to Key West. And I was watching a movie, and he comes in and went to his bedroom. He was outside, came in and went to his bedroom. And came out, and lo and behold, he was drunk. So I called the ambulance. You know, I called 911 because I didn't know what to do.
0: Yeah.
1: And they sent the police and the ambulance out and picked him up and took him to the hospital to check him out. And now he's in a program, so that's good. But now I need to heal our relationship. He doesn't want to go to church with me. He's mad at me, you know.
0: Mm-hmm.
1: And I'm trying to heal that relationship, and I'm wondering if you have any suggestions.
0: Sure. First of all, I want to commend you, Kim. You did the right thing to call 911, and that he's in a program now. Like, what you did was good. The reason he's mad is because he got caught. But that he got caught is going to be very good for him in the long run. So is he in a live-in a program right now, is a residential program, or is he going back and forth to the program?
1: He's going back and forth to the program.
0: And does he live with you, or does he live with his mother right now?
1: He lives with his mother and father.
0: Okay.
1: About 20 miles away from me.
0: Okay. And when you saw him before, how did you connect with him? Did you go pick him up? Did he come to your house? Did you take him out places?
1: I went and picked him up and took him to church and then took him to breakfast and then took him back home.
0: Okay. And I think you should do that again. Would his mother and father encourage you would encourage him to go with you, or are they mad at you too, Kim?
1: They're not. The mother might be mad at me. We haven't really had a close relationship. It's my son who's his father.
0: Okay.
1: And his father is Christian, but his mother is not. I don't know. She's not really Christian.
0: Okay.
1: She doesn't believe in Jesus. Okay.
0: So his dad, like, if you called him, how did you contact him? Does he have his own phone, or do you talk through your son?
1: He has his own phone.
0: Okay. All right, so what you want to do is text him. That's how this next generation communicates. Text him and say, I love you. I'm so glad you're getting help for what you need. You'll look back on this in the long run as a blessing that you were caught. So just state your case and just say, I love you very much, and I want to take you to church tomorrow and go out to breakfast again. And see what response you get. So I would pursue it to all ends. He might the first couple times, if he's really mad, he might the first couple times say no, but he might be glad you called. Because what you're teaching him and bringing him to church and teaching him Christianity is that God is merciful, and we can start over every day Every crucifixion is followed by a resurrection, and that he can overcome problems in life. So, Kim, you are teaching your grandson a wonderful lesson by pursuing this and not letting his anger get in the way of your relationship right now. So I would text him. Tell them just in the long run, you'll look back at this and be grateful. I know it was painful at first, but I did the right thing, and now you're doing the right thing. So affirm him that getting help is the right thing and that this is all going to turn out well. And thanks be to God, you caught it early at 14. Who knows how long he's been drinking, how sad that was, how shocking that must have been for you. But I commend you. You did the absolutely right thing by calling the ambulance. And then if he doesn't respond, Kim, I'm going to ask you to persevere. Wait another week and text him again next Friday. I love you. I'm so glad you're getting the help that you need. What I did was a good thing to call you out on that. What you did was a good thing to go to rehab, and I hope it's going well. I want to support you in your choice not to drink anymore and help you have a sober life. I want to take you to church tomorrow and take you out to breakfast again. And I would do it again every week and for at least 6 weeks, even if you get no's. And maybe by the 6th week, as you're praying for him the whole time, keep praying for him, praying that God will touch his heart. He might respond the 1st week. He might respond the 6th week. And if he doesn't respond in 6 weeks, give it a break for about a month and then do it again. Okay? So persevere.
1: Okay. All right. Thank you.
0: And draw him back. Continue to that relationship, because he will learn about mercy by you giving him mercy and him giving you mercy from that currently strained relationship, that you can heal that with God's love. So keep up the good work, Kim. God bless you. Bye-bye. All right, you give me a call with your question or personal problem. The number to get on today's Masked Appeal is 877-573-7825. 877-5-PEP-TALK. We're going to go to our break now, and afterwards we have a very interesting question from Brian from Fish Lake, Indiana. So hang on, Brian. We'll be back to chat with you right after this message.
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4: He always starts with the good things. You know, the 7 letters to the churches and the book of Revelation is a great way to write letters to other people, by the way, or to have conversations with other people. You start with what's going well. You do this, this, and this really well. I love it. Thank you. Here's what you're lacking. And I think for many of us as men, what the Lord's communicating at that second part of the letter or the second part of the conversation is, here's what we're lacking. You don't ever spend enough time with me. You have no idea what I'm trying to offer you in the gift of my friendship. Or if you do, you don't make time for it. And if you would but come to me, I would change your life like that. But you don't come. Not with the regularity that I want you to come. Not with the ardor and the fervor and the passion that I want you to come. I have a hunch, more than a hunch, that's what he says to me. And I got a hunch that's what he would say to many of us.
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0: Good morning. Welcome to Mass Appeal, the Saturday morning live show on Catholic Radio, where you can get some free and friendly advice from a Catholic perspective. The number to get on today's show is 877-573-7825. 877-5-PEP-TALK. We're here for the next hour and 10 minutes. So if you call now, we hang over till the next hour. And you can make the show happen next hour. Right now, we're going to talk to Brian from Fish Lake, Indiana. Makes me happy. I love all the lakes in Indiana. Welcome to the show, Brian. How can I help you today?
1: Yes, I was just thinking about how important is it to have a spiritual director, a confessor, you know, in regards to making a good confession.
0: Make a good confession. Well, it depends on how well formed your conscience is. It's not a requirement to have a spiritual director to make a good confession. What's required to make a good confession is there's five things. Examine your conscience well, like you silently review your sins before entering the confessional. True contrition, being sorry for your sins, having desire to change. Firm purpose of amendment, so you're going to make a deliberate effort to avoid these sins. So sometimes spiritual director can hold you accountable. And then that honest confession, stating your sins to the ordained priest clearly, saying the type and the frequency of any mortal sins, and then receiving the words of absolution and doing your penance. So a spiritual director can help if you do not have a well-formed conscience, because a lot of people don't have memorized the Ten Commandments and all their applications in the Catechism or the Beatitudes, or examine their conscience on all the virtues, the cardinal virtues, prudence, justice, fortitude, and temperance, or the moral virtues. And so it is helpful, but it's not required, because spiritual direction is different in confession. That in the sacramental confession, your sins are forgiven and you receive the healing grace. In spiritual direction, you discern God's presence and action in your life. You know, so a spiritual direction doesn't need a ordained priest, you know, a religious sister or brother, a trained lay person. There are a lot of trained lay spiritual directors now. And spiritual direction is not obligatory like confession is. You know, it's an optional tool for deeper spiritual advancement. So if you'd like to examine your conscience better and you don't have a spiritual direction, there are some wonderful examination of consciences you can get usually at the back of church, or you can ask a priest for one, or the religious education coordinator at your parish. Father Robert Altier has a very long one that covers mortal sins, venial sins, and faults, and that's extensive. So if you're new to confession or scrupulous, don't use Father Robert Altier's. But if you are spiritually ready to give yourself a deep exam, download Father Robert Altier's examination of conscience. And then the Fathers of Mercy have a wonderful one I've seen at the back of church where I go to confession. And that is just a brochure type that covers the main sin. So Fathers of Mercy have one on the website of the USCCB, the United States Conference of Catholic Bishops. There are also good examination of consciences there. There's one just for married couples, one just for single people. There are some for young people. You know, so USCCB.org has some good examination of consciences. So the answer simply is no, you don't need a spiritual director to make a good confession. But if you've not made a good confession or not experienced in examining your conscience, it would help you to examine your conscience well. And the help for that is a daily or nightly examination of conscience, which I share with all my life coaching people who want it. And I could give you email you a copy of that if you'd like. And it's a form of the St. Ignatius Nightly Examen. There are apps for it as well, where you go through your day trusting in the Holy Spirit to show you where you followed the graces of God and did well, where you failed or didn't listen to the graces of God, and you trust the Holy Spirit to help you examine your conscience each day. And then you you can have like a prayer journal, and you keep your morning prayer resolution in it, and then your night exam in it, and then you examine your conscience every night and every evening, and then you have an idea of where you're failing, and you try to correct those. So when you go to confession, you're like, oh yeah, last week I failed, I failed in charity or kindness toward my neighbor. Every day, like I was, cynical and sarcastic, and and then you can confess unkindness, but then say, so then you promise, like, I've only done two this week, so I am improving, and I promise God that I'm going to do better next week as well. So you take a look at what you've done. You always work on improvement, and then where you have failed, you confess the venial sins, and particularly any mortal sins, like missing Mass on Sunday, or using God's name in vain intentionally, or stealing something, stuff like that. So does that help you, Brian?
1: Yes, also I was looking at, where confession come from. You had Anthony in the desert going out and getting, mentoring people. And then I don't know if it's coincidence, but, shortly thereafter, his time period, the Irish monks started the one-on-one confession that swept across Germany. I don't know if you know much about that history.
0: I've studied it in the past, the history of confession, but what I do know is that Jesus Christ himself instituted the sacrament of confession when he told all the apostles and ordained them to forgive sins. He says, whose sins you shall forgive are forgiven, whose sins you shall retain are retained. And so we know from our theology as well as our church history that the priest acts in the person of Christ in the confessional. And a lot of priests tell me that they don't even remember or retain, the sins that they hear. They're just so happy to be the dispenser of graces, to be able to recite those words of absolution in the name of Christ, so the person can experience the forgiveness of God through them. So it goes way back to after Jesus rose from the dead, and he came and saw the apostles, and he told them, whose sins you shall forgive are forgiven, whose sins you shall retain are retained. And then as the church progressed, as you mentioned, Brian, different forms of private confession, because when they started with public confession, it was humiliating and embarrassing for people. And the church said, that's not required. We can be humble in a private confession, even it behind a screen where no one sees you. You still have to be humble to drum up your sins. And so they thought that the privacy that we have now available to us in a private confession would help us grow in humility and help us be more honest in our confession. So thanks for the call. Good question.
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6: What is prayer? The Catholic Catechism defines prayer simply as the raising of our mind and heart to God. Humility is the foundation of prayer. When we pray, do we speak from the height of our mind and will, or from the depths of a humble and contrite heart? It is only when we acknowledge that we do not know how to pray as we ought, are we then ready to receive the gift of prayer. St. Augustine points out that when we come to the well seeking water, Christ comes to meet us. He first seeks us and asks for a drink. His asking arises from God's desire for us. God's thirst encounters our thirst. He thirsts that we may thirst for Him. Where does prayer come from? Scripture most frequently cites the heart. If the heart is far from God, the words of prayer are in vain. This is Peggy Stanton, and this has been the Order of Malta's Minute with the Catechism.
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0: morning and welcome to Mast Appeal, the Saturday morning live show on Catholic Radio, where you can get some free and friendly advice from a Catholic perspective. This is Colleen Kelly Mast. I'm an author, a speaker, a life coach. You can learn more about my work at my website, respect4u.com. I have an honorary doctorate degree in humane letters, a master's degree in health education. I have teaching certificates in science, health, theology, and physical education. I've taught school or CCD at every grade level, pre-K, elementary, middle school, junior high, high school, adult education. I even homeschooled a couple kids a couple different times, and when my public school sex respect curriculum reached national acclaim and controversy, I was a guest on TV shows like Oprah, Geraldo, 60 Minutes, and Mother Angelica Live in 1989 featured my then brand new Love and Life curriculum for Catholics that was all about chastity. So I've been defending the church teachings on love and life and trying to spread the good news that the beautiful church, Catholic Church teachings are here for our good. The Catholic Church teachings are here to help us live our best life, if that's the language that you use. So I've had to debate Planned Parenthood. I debated the president of Planned Parenthood, the head of CECAS. I debated ACLU, local people, just to show them that from a health perspective, we're not imposing our religion on people to teach them values that are Catholic. We can use that with secular language, with healthy language, mental health, emotional health, social health, physical health. So, and you have been here on Catholic Radio for 26 years now, offering free, friendly advice from a Catholic perspective. My kids are all grown and out of the house. I'm still married all this time. And I came from a family of 9 kids. I was second oldest of 9 children. That was of great benefit to life. It helps develop your personality, I heard one sociologist said. So stay tuned here for the next hour for some free, friendly advice from a Catholic perspective. If you've got a personal problem, we can explore your options, propose some solutions, some action steps to take or to address your concerns if you give me a call. 877-573-7825-877-5-PEP-TALK. Maybe a problem with your sister-in-law or your mother-in-law, or why you can't be kind to a person. We need to unpack that and figure out how to be kind again. Or maybe one of your parents left the faith and you're trying to bring them back. Or maybe you're just feeling sorry for yourself and you're saying, what is this faith, hope, and love stuff when this is going on in my life? I don't know what your concern might be, but I'd love to hear from you. The number is 877-573-7825. You talk to Eric, our engineer and call screener. Tell him your first name, where you're calling from, or the station you're listening to, or if you need to be anonymous, like our next caller from California. Just say I'm anonymous, like Annie Anonymous or Andy Anonymous is how we'll usually call you. And then where you're calling from, and then the topic of your question. So your calls will drive this second hour of the show. You decide what the topics are. I do not even know what we're going to talk about this hour. But I trust in the Holy Spirit that those of you that are called to call will do so and make this show happen. Again, the number is toll-free, 877-573-7825, 877-5-PEP-TALK, but the K falls off. All right, instead of a little talk at the top of the hour, I've got a caller waiting here that will take that first. Anonymous male from California, so we'll call him Andy Anonymous. Welcome to the show, Andy Anonymous. You're on the air now. What's your question today?
1: Hi, good morning, Colleen. Thank you for taking the call, of course.
0: Sure.
1: And I just want to let you know that you mentioned Cardinal Burke in that Mass. I did watch that Mass on YouTube last night.
0: Oh, you did?
1: It was beautiful. It was absolutely wonderful.
0: Oh, good.
1: Anyway, yeah. Anyway, I want to mention, by the way, I first met you 5 years ago at the 25th anniversary of Ave Maria Radio in Ann Arbor.
0: Oh, my goodness. That was a great party.
1: It was wonderful, yes, yes. Anyway, here's the issue I have. For the past 8 years, my wife and I have been traveling back east to visit with family and friends that we still have back there. And we've enjoyed every year going back there. This year is going to be a little more difficult as my wife now has dementia and I'm the caretaker for her. So anyway, but that's not what reason I'm calling.
0: Okay.
1: There's a cousin of my wife who is now 96 years old. And she is the last of a family from about the size of your family.
0: Okay.
1: I'm calling to ask, should I be involved in this very sensitive issue or not? I found out about 6 months ago that, oh, by the way, she has never been married. She's 96 years old. I found out about 6 months ago that she had a child out of wedlock and was given up to a Catholic organization for adoption. That child was adopted by a beautiful family and raised and is now 71 years old. And I first met that child 6 months ago. And she was telling me the story, and it happened to be at a family memorial. Anyway, since then, this has been on my mind, being that we're going to be back east here in another week, and I spent a lot of time with my wife's cousin. This was absolutely completely new to me. And this child, for 40 years, has sought out her mother, wanting to meet her, wanting to kind of close things, I guess. And she's in a beautiful Catholic family, too. I don't know if I should be involved or just forget about it. Because it was a secret for all these years until about, maybe 6 months ago, as far as I knew. And any advice you can give me, whether I should say something to her or just let it go?
0: Wow. Well, first of all, I'm glad that you are in contact with the girl, so she has some contact with her family. That's a good thing. So if she had no contact, I'd say that at least you contact her. But

0: birthday cards, sends her, has made phone calls to her on occasion, and the mother has said to her, "I'm not ready yet."
1: Oh,
0: that type of thing. Over
1: okay.
0: All these years.
1: All right. Well, that's a good sign. That's a good start then. That if she says, "I'm not ready yet," and she's 96 years old, you want to say,
0: yes.
1: You know, most people have 10 years or less once you're 96. Or, you know, people make it to 100 or 102 or things like that. So
0: right.
1: I would say something to her that is absolutely not pressured. And you can say something and create a beautiful opportunity for her. And just say, you know, we know that this daughter that you placed for adoption has contacted you. And you said you weren't ready yet. But I'm thinking now that you're 96, it might be a good idea just for her sake, just because you do love her, you loved her enough to place her in a wonderful family, just for her sake, she would like to connect with you. And is there something specific that the daughter wants, like just an acknowledgement of the flowers, or does she want to hang out with her? What does the daughter want?
0: I think she would just like to be with her and have a lovely conversation. I mean,
1: and so she's never been with her.
0: Pardon?
1: She's never been with her?
0: No, she has seen her.
1: Okay.
0: And the mother has walked away from her many, many years ago.
1: Yeah.
0: I could tell she needs to just visit with her mother. That's
1: mm-hmm.
0: all.
1: Okay. And, then you want, I would say, tell her mother that, you know, just say now that you're 96, the daughter that you've loved so much to place for adoption wants to visit with you. And just say, is there a time that could work for you that maybe we could, you know, talk to her about? And just say, could you just give her, you know, maybe an hour. Just say she'd like to have a cup of tea with you and just sit for an hour and be with you. Would that be okay with you? And she's going to say yes or no. Because you have to remember that many years ago, well, this would have been 70 years ago, obviously, 71 years
0: right,
1: ago, 72
0: right.
1: years ago, people, there was a lot of shame and embarrassment. We don't know what memories came with that, if she was taken advantage of by a man, and the memories keep surfacing, and the child will remind her of bad memories or bad emotions that she suppressed. So you got to respect the fact that if she says no, it's not that she doesn't love this girl. It's that she's not ready to reintroduce that whole scene that brought her to that place. I mean, you don't even know if it was, you know, sexual abuse or rape, or, you know, you have no idea if it was true love and then her heart was broken the rest of her life and that's why she didn't get married. So not knowing the story, I would bring it up very simply and just say it would be a very loving thing if you could just spend an hour with her and have a cup of tea. And if you prefer, we could tell her not to ask any questions about the past, but she loves you. She was connected to you in the womb and just wants to spend some time with you. And then tell your, you know, this family member that she could, this cousin, your wife's cousin, that that she doesn't have to, like, be interrogated or answer any whys or questions or things like that. She just wants to be and have a superficial conversation. And then just let her know what things she could talk about. Just say, just ask her about her interests. If she likes flowers, what's her favorite color? What's her favorite food? You know, just show some interest in her and let her show some interest in you. And remind your aunt's, your wife's cousin, that it doesn't have to be a resurfacing of old memories. It just could be a casual, as if she was somebody that you met at church, you know, or at the store or something like that, that you wanted to get to know. She wants to get to know you, and do that once and ask her. And then if she says no, I would drop it and let it rest. Cause again, you don't know what's all underneath that, but stay connected to this other gal. She'll probably want to come then to her biological mother's funeral and stay connected to the family. So being connected to the family is a good thing, but I wouldn't force it on the mother herself at 96 years old. I would bring it up with the

0: positive explanation that could make it sound like it could be a good thing for her, a good thing for the girl. But if it brings up a lot of garbage that she's just buried, she's right, she's not ready. So I bring it up once and then let it rest and keep a relationship with that the daughter. Okay. All right. Thanks for the call.
1: Pauline, thank you very much. Just there's one more thing.
0: Okay.
1: The child did meet her biological father and had nice conversations with him long before he passed away, and which really helped her a lot. In fact, her biological father gave her name
0: Oh
1: and
0: my
1: all that type of
0: goodness.
1: thing. So
0: Okay.
1: very interesting story. Yeah, there's more to it, of course. But anyway, and so that's all. Just want to She just
0: Okay.
1: wants to connect with her mother, that's all. And
0: Right.
1: after all these years, so,
0: Which is natural.
1: okay, I appreciate your advice.
0: Okay. Thanks for the call. Bye-bye. God bless you. All right. Time for our break and time for you to call 877-573-7825. 877-5-PEP-TALK. I just saw a question that somebody hung up. Very interesting question. Anyway, we will be back with more of Mass Appeal right after this message.
2: I turned from a recreational drug user to a drug addict. That took me to my knees. I lost a family, almost two families. I lost friends. Now that I'm back in the Catholic Church, I'm a new person. I love it. I love it. My heart's there. I took communion after 18 years, and the rest of the Mass I sat and cried. God restored my life. God restored my family. God restored my love.
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5: St. Ignatius of Loyola, in the 14th rule of his 14 rules for the discernment of spirits, teaches that the enemy has an astute sense of our weakest spiritual point. Identifying this weakest point within our spiritual life is a first step in working to fortify ourselves against the attacks of the enemy. Father Timothy Gallagher offers these questions we might ask ourselves to help us identify our weakest spiritual point. Is there some situation that frequently discourages me? Are there circumstances in which I often become afraid, in which I often become worn out, in which I feel spiritually helpless? Is there one reoccurring way in which I find myself spiritually weakened? Does one thing seem to diminish most of my energy to love and serve others? Is there something that habitually disheartens me in prayer or causes me to doubt God's love for me?
4: For more information, visit AveMariaRadio.net.
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0: Good morning and welcome to Mast Appeal, the Saturday morning live show on Catholic Radio, where you can get some free and friendly advice from a Catholic perspective. The number to get on today's show is 877-573-7825. We had a caller call earlier, anonymous female from Arizona, so that's Annie Anonymous from Arizona. And I didn't see it on the board till now. She hung up. How to go to confession when you feel embarrassed about your sins, or to talk oneself into going? That's a good question. We should be embarrassed about our sins. All of us are embarrassed about our sins, and we should be embarrassed. It's that when we focus on the mercy of God, that's how we can celebrate reconciliation. For example, if you smell and you have BO, you're not embarrassed to take a shower, right? You just want to go clean everything off because you smell. You've been sweating out in the garden or working out or something, and you smell. You're not embarrassed to take a shower. You should be embarrassed of the smell, not of taking the shower. And the same if you have a lot of garbage in your house. We try to reduce garbage and not use a lot of things that are packaged, but if you have a lot of garbage and your garbage keeps piling up till the can is overflowing, are you embarrassed to take out the garbage? Well, you should be happy to take out the garbage, to empty the garbage can. So if you think of confession as cleansing your soul, and you think of the priest in the box or behind the screen as a human person that is representing Jesus Christ, you're theologically, you're confessing to Jesus Christ, who already knows what you did, and he loves you anyway, and Jesus is happy, he rejoices in your repentance. So to overcome this embarrassment, you know that you're anonymous. You don't have to let your face be shown. We all have a right to anonymous confession behind a screen or in a confessional. Prepare yourself well. Shift your perspective to the mercy of God sitting there waiting for me. And you don't want to reject the mercy of God. You're rejecting the crucifixion of Jesus Christ, who took the punishment for your sins, and he just asks you to admit them. You admit your sins, and he forgives them. It's the opposite of our court system. You admit your guilt and your sentence. You admit your guilt to Jesus, you're forgiven. If you don't admit your guilt to Jesus, you're not forgiven. You justify, you rationalize, you make excuses for your sins. That's what the devil wants you to do. But if you can go in anonymously, utilize the screen. A good idea is examine your conscience and write down your sins beforehand so you don't stumble over them. You know, remind yourself that the priest is an instrument of Christ's mercy. He's not a human judge. That can ease your anxiety about it. And other tips might be, go to an unfamiliar church. I always go to a church because I'm very active in the parishes I belong to. I usually go to a neighboring parish for confession. Some people like to go to the same priest over and over because he helps them overcome sin and get a little spiritual direction. I have a separate spiritual director than confessor, so I can make my confession a little more easily. So go to an unfamiliar church, use the screen or a grill, you know, so that you don't take some of the pressure off. Write down your sins, the number of times you committed them on a piece of paper. If you want to read from the list, you can. You can practice reading it out loud ahead of time if you thought you were embarrassed. And that's a way of admitting your sins before God. And then it's easier to admit them before the priest, who acts in the person of Christ. And start by telling the hardest one. Like, you could say, Father, this is very hard for me to say. Like, I don't know, shoplifted or robbed a bank or killed a person, you know, whatever, or got sterilized or committed an abortion years ago. Like, so say, this is hard for me to say. I'm so, so sorry. It's hard for me to say. And you can say then your sin. And then he's familiar. Priests in the confessional are familiar with your struggle. And they're bound by that seal of confession. So you're not talking to a human person. And they're trained to offer compassion for your sins. So remember, you're confessing to Jesus Christ, who's sitting there. So you can hear the words. The priest is going to explain the words of Jesus in his absolution. Know that the priest has heard all your sins and worse before, just like taking out the trash. He reviews it as a routine to cleanse the soul, and he forgets specifically what you said. So, if it's been a long time, you can start by saying, "Bless me, Father, I've sinned. My last confession was 30 years ago, or 50 years ago, or the longest I knew was, let's see, 90, 102, 95 years ago." Was a priest friend of mine heard a confession of a 102-year-old man on his deathbed that hadn't been to confession since his first one. So if it's less than 95 years, you're not going to break any records. And think of taking out the trash, taking out a shower for your soul, cleansing your soul, and meditate on God's mercy. Another thing that helps me for confession that just came to mind is when I'm preparing for confession, I will pray the Stations of the Cross, even if it's not Lent. I will pray all those 14 Stations of the Cross and think about what Jesus did for my sins, and it helps me drum up some true sorrow for my sin, knowing what he suffered for all my little irritations and as things that I've done that are wrong. And so realize he already died for that. He took the punishment, and he wants to forgive you. So I hope that helps you. Annie from Arizona, not to be embarrassed about your sins. You want to relieve, just as you're not embarrassed about taking a shower when you smell. You're happy to get rid of the smell. So those are some ways you can talk yourself into going and be less embarrassed. But it does take humility to admit your sins. We have to humble ourselves before God and say, "God, you're right. I was wrong. I'm sorry. Forgive me." All you're saying is, "You're right, God. I was wrong, God. I'm really sorry. I don't want to commit this sin again. Forgive me and give me the grace to carry on to avoid this sin from now on." So, and if you're ashamed, get behind the screen, tell them it's hard for you to say it, get it over with, and you will feel so happy when you walk out. So I hope that helps you. And anybody else who's been embarrassed or too proud to go to confession, remember humility. Repentance, true sorrow, the mercy of God is bigger than we can imagine. So meditate on the mercy of God. Thanks for the call. Sorry you couldn't stay on the line. All right, we just have a couple minutes left, so I don't know if I want to start Cammie yet. So hang on, Cammie. You can. I'll take you right after the call. But I do want to say a little bit of a prayer to a consecration. Though we mentioned the consecration to the Immaculate Heart of Mary. Today is her feast. Yesterday is the feast of the Sacred Heart of Jesus. And we can consecrate our homes as well. And you can find consecration formats. Maybe your parish has one. You can find consecration kits. You can download the prayer and read the format. But knowing that consecrating not just our country, but our homes to the Sacred Heart of Jesus will help the whole world grow in holiness. So, O Sacred Heart of Jesus, who did make known to Margaret Mary your ardent desire to reign over Christian families, behold us assembled here to proclaim your absolute dominion over our home. Herefore, we propose to lead our life like yours, so that among us may flourish the virtues for which you did promise peace on earth. And for this end, we will banish from our midst the spirit of the world, which you abhor so much.
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3: There was no single event. It was more gradual. My husband was not Catholic, and at the time, I didn't really think that it really mattered which church we went to, because we all love God and we all love Jesus. And that was the start of my journey out of the Catholic Church, where I remained out of the Catholic Church for over 30 years.
4: When I was outside of the church, there was always an unsettled feeling. 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
3: When I started to read the Bible, I could see that our Catholic faith is steeped in Scripture. 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I could see some of the liturgy in Scripture.
4: I wouldn't be the spouse, I wouldn't be the father, wouldn't be the person that I am without the church and without the sacraments, particularly the Eucharist. I can't live without it.
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0: 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Welcome to Mast Appeal, the Saturday morning live show on Catholic Radio, where you can get some free and friendly advice from a Catholic perspective. 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You can sign up for life coaching. You can get some of my love ed books or love and life books or sex respect books. That'll couple months, the newly revised one will be out, so you might want to wait a little to buy the public school book, or a book for maybe a young girl that you know that just graduated from eighth grade going to high school. You might want Love Ed Level 2 Girls book for her, since she will be facing temptations in high school that she's not faced in grade school. So that would be Love Ed Level 2 for Girls. For any girls you know in your life that are getting ready to go to high school or even to middle school. But for now, give us a call with your question or personal problem. The number to get on today's show is 877-573-7825. 877-5-PEP-TALK. Okay, Cammie from South Carolina. Welcome to Mast Appeal. Cammie, you're on the air now. What's your question?
1: Hi, Colleen.
0: Hi.
1: Yes, my question is, my son and his fiance just got engaged, and they talked with their parish or priest, well, not the priest, but somebody that does the marriage counseling and stuff. And they were told that everybody in the wedding party must be Catholic or they can't have a mass. They would just get a blessing.
0: Ooh.
1: And this is kind of like shocked my world as far as, the Catholic Church to me has always been welcoming, and to just flat out say it like that is harsh. And also, so my son said, well, you know, we want the Mass. We want to participate in the Eucharist. So they went to, they looked up a couple of other churches. Well, the one church that they contacted, that priest said, well, you have to get permission from your priest that, you know, we can do it.
0: Oh, my.
1: And so my son said, well, okay, let's put the brakes on it. Let's, you know, I don't even want to talk dates yet or whatever. But my son had given him his information. That priest called the other priest. And now that priest said, no, he will not get permission for them to get married anywhere else. We don't know. We are just heartbroken, and I can't even take communion because I'm so upset.
0: Oh, well, you need Jesus more than ever right now. Oh, what have you done? You haven't done anything wrong.
1: Well, because I'm upset with the priest.
0: Oh, anger. No. Confess it to him. I've confessed to a priest anger toward him. That's terrible. But they say they don't remember. I'm very angry with my pastor. Okay, Cammie, this isn't good. Yeah. Okay. What you want to do is you turn right to prayer instead of anger. You want to pray to, one, for the gift of understanding, and second, for what God wants you to do. I do not think this is normal. This is not part of canon law. When you get married, you have to have the two main witnesses be Catholic. So the best man or the maid of honor need to be Catholic, practicing Catholics, actually.
1: Right.
0: If they're not, then another person in the wedding party would officially sign that marriage license that says that they are the witness. So you have to have a Catholic be a witness on the signed document, is what I know. And oh my goodness, I'm short of breath. I belong to a parish where this priest is so happy. We do 80 weddings a year here at this parish. And he's so happy that people are going to get married instead of live together. He's so happy to dispense the sacrament. He doesn't make them jump through a bunch of hoops. You don't even have to be a parishioner. You just have to be practicing Catholic. Of course, you have to get your confirmation certificate, your first communion.
1: Right.
0: You have to say that you're going to live the Catholic life. You have to meet with the priest to take precana. Like, he has all these other requirements, but he doesn't turn people away for small things, because that is how people leave the church. We had a couple come to our young married group who left the church for a similar reason. They went to a parish, and they had already booked their hall and say, you know, we really need this date. And it was way in advance, like a year and a half in advance. The date was open, and the priest started admonishing them, like, you need to book your church date first. You never should book the hotel first. Yes, it's open, but you did it wrong. And so they're like, you know, or they walked out of here going, okay, forget this. They got married in the hotel. But, you know, luckily we at our parish here, we helped them convalidate their marriage. And oh my goodness, I am so proud of your son that went to another church to try that. And I cannot explain or defend that the whole wedding party must be Catholic, because that is not true. Just the two signers that are the two actual witnesses. And so I would go appeal to that priest again and say, Father, I believe it's just the two witnesses. Tell them what you know. I believe it's the two main witnesses. And should they, and what would it take for them, if everybody isn't Catholic in the wedding party, to get married here? So I would appeal again in the name of your son. I would go ahead, instead of being angry with him, you go back and try to reconcile that relationship. It's not really defensive. I mean, defendable that everybody in the wedding party has to be Catholic. It's commendable, but not defendable. It's not required.
1: Well, right. And that's kind of like what I told my son and future daughter-in-law, that I said, look, when you meet with the priest, you need to ask these questions. Where is this in canon law? And, you know, ask these questions. Don't just, because my son and daughter-in-law, well, she's crushed. She just,
0: I can understand.
1: And I'm like, well,
0: I would go do it, you know, if they don't mind, I would go do it for them. If they don't mind for them to go back, they're crushed. They're so hurt.
1: Yes.
0: They're feeling rejected by the church. They aren't going to confront the guy. They're going to walk away crying or leave the church or go to somewhere else. I mean, there are Catholic churches in Mexico where you can get married on the beach. I never recommend those things.
1: Right.
0: But there would, but I would have them confront him, and if they're so crushed they can't, I would go for them and say, Father, the Catholic Church is supposed to be welcoming. You have a couple who wants to get married in the Catholic Church, and you're turning them away. What is going on here? I would go take that anger into the gift of understanding from the Holy Spirit and bring it to his attention that he's creating a problem that should not exist by turning this couple away. And so if they are too crushed to do it again, because they're vulnerable right now, I would go do that. Yeah. And then just say, that you talked to another priest and told him not to marry them. What are you thinking? So you have to pray, Cammy, to the Holy Spirit to have the right words, so you don't sound angry, but you're firm but kind. Those two virtues you want. You want that tenacity and that kindness. Go back to him and say, can you reconsider this? Because I think it's wrong. I think it's wrong to turn them away. And if he still will not, tell your wonderful son and future daughter-in-law to go to another Catholic parish that is willing to do that, because it isn't the law that everybody has to, or the bridal party sits in the front pew.
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0: morning. Welcome back to Mast Appeal, the Saturday morning live show on Catholic Radio, where you can get some free and friendly advice from a Catholic perspective. And now the calls are rolling in. We just have 20 minutes left. But I do want to make another comment about that. There are priests who use weddings as a moment of evangelization. And this is something that Pope John Paul II taught us in Familiare Consortio to help couples regularize their situation, even if they're cohabiting. I didn't ask that, but the wedding party being all Catholic is not a requirement. But a lot of priests will make this wedding or the rehearsal a moment of evangelization. I know a priest who comes out, does the rehearsal himself, invites all fallen away Catholics that have been Catholic in the past and have strayed from the church to come to confession before the rehearsal. While they're standing there, before they're drunk, while they're dressed up and ready to practice for the wedding, and he invites people back with the most beautiful words. Like if you've been away and you know that you would love to be restored in the graces of God in your heart, and you would like the sacramental grace, I'll be available in the confession. We'll start and it's not going to be long confessions, just think of your main mortal sins, and we'll start the rehearsal in 15 minutes. Or some of you can come if you have a longer confession, we come after rehearsal and just be a little late for dinner. So he literally invites them to come back to the church, because he says tomorrow during Mass, we only people that will be receiving communion are those who are in good standing with the Catholic Church, that if they are married, it's a legitimate sacramental marriage. If they're not married, that they're practicing the laws of chastity, or they're sorry and want to change, that they are willing to come back to the faith. So he uses that as a moment of evangelization rather than turning away. But I know there are places that turn away couples instead of bringing them in. So I'm going to pray for him and pray that Cammy can challenge him on that. I was going to say confront, but just really challenge. Okay, let's see. To our phones here. We've got several calls here. We can get them done before the hour. Mary from Massachusetts is next. Mary from Massachusetts, welcome to the show. How can I help you today?
1: Hi, Colleen. Thank you for taking my call.
0: Sure. What's the question?
1: So I have a friend that is 77, has damaged lungs from from taking some medicine. It was one of the side effects.
0: Oh.
1: And she's been on oxygen a couple years now, and she's getting weaker and weaker. And she has basically alienated her daughter, her granddaughter, her daughters, her sister. She has no family that will speak to her anymore, really. And so she's part of the prayer group, so I was helping her. But my question is, I would like her to get the cemetery plot or do the funeral arrangements or start, dispensing of things in the house that she doesn't need, because she's not going to go on a picnic and need a cooler, or she's not going to need this or that,
0: I could use that cooler.
1: I don't know.
0: We got rid of ours. too soon. Okay, so how do you help this gal that's in your prayer group? All right, first of all, has she had the anointing of the sick recently? Because that's going to dispense grace. Okay, because I'm thinking if she's cantankerous and difficult, grace will help. And then the next thing is to pray for her and pray with her. Will she pray, will she still come to your prayer group, or do you go visit her to pray?
1: I go visit her to help her with different items. And the other part of it is, she has no one else. So I ended up being a power of attorney, and we did a will. I tried to help her with, the legal side of things, but it's just very difficult to try it. I try for the bank accounts. I went to the banks and with the power of attorney, could you put my name on? But she is not willing to do any of the. So I don't know how it's going to happen when she passes for the funeral. How are we going to pay for anything?
0: Ooh, okay. All right. So start with prayer. Every time, pray for her in between. And every time you go there, pray at least a decade of the rosary with her. So before you talk about any of these things. And then soon after you've prayed that prayer, there will still be grace that has not yet diminished in her soul. So we have to trust in the power of God and grace there. So then right afterwards, you say, as soon as we're done, you know, after we're done praying, then you want to say, let's talk about one thing. Don't overwhelm her with all the things she has to do. Just bring up one thing every time you're there. Okay. So at this age, and somebody who's very sick and in pain are overwhelmed with all these details. So you write it out. She doesn't even have to know you have a schedule, but just say, tomorrow after we pray, there's one thing that I think would be important for you to do. And then you select, Mary, the least intimidating things, like funeral arrangements, for example. Did she pick a funeral home yet? If she didn't, just give her two choices. Here's the closest one to the church. Here's the closest one to you. Which one do you want? And then if she, then the next thing would be readings. Just say, the bereavement minister at your parish suggests these readings. Let's read them out loud and think of what we think. So reduce the number of choices that she has. Do one topic at a time, or a day or a week. Spread them out and be not afraid. Do not worry. Because you're doing this from a pure act of charity, and God doesn't want you to be worried or concerned or fearful about what's going to happen. So be not afraid that it will all work out, and none of it's your fault. You're the helper. So take away the strain that you're feeling, because she can feel it too. People can feel each other's emotions. Take away the strain and absolutely place your trust in God. Say, Jesus, I'm doing this for you. You've got to help me through this. Mary, be our mother, help us through this. So when you relax and entrust this to Jesus and Mary, it's going to go smoother. And you want to detach yourself from the outcome of what happens. If you don't get it all done, it wasn't meant to be. You're doing what you can do in a calm way without bringing stress to your friend. This is a beautiful act of charity that you're doing. So anointing of the sick regularly, rosary every time you meet with her, one topic at a time, make the choices very simple. And one of the last ones is going to be going to the bank. But after she's made those other ones of selecting readings and gravesite and all that stuff, and then you explain to her how this would help. Just say, do you want a lawyer to explain it to you? Or should we just put on a little YouTube video that says why you should have your power of attorney on your bank account in case you get sick and are unable to make decisions? You know, that you already signed this form, and so it would be helpful. But then you bring the power of attorney form to the bank itself, and that will help as well. Okay, you've got some steps to take and some prayers to pray. All right, Mary, thanks for doing this act of mercy to your friend. God bless you. Bye-bye. That's so beautiful. So many people that are in Bible studies and prayer groups, even if somebody is cantankerous and difficult or estranged from their family, if you have a loving Catholic friend that will help you through these end decisions, it's such a grace, such a blessing. Okay, time for our break, and then we'll come back to talk to Marian and Kathy after this message.
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4: We just did our parish mission a couple weeks ago now, and I suggested that in the course of the mission that we do something like a little mini spiritual assessment of our lives. I don't have to show this to anybody, but a great chance for us just to, with real honesty, just between us and Jesus, ask ourselves some questions. First question, given the fact that half of Catholics don't think God is even personal, would be to ask ourselves that. Do I think God is personal? And then to ask myself, do I think a relationship with Jesus is possible? Do I have a relationship with Jesus? And if so, what's it look like? And then perhaps a little bit more awkwardly or painfully, to ask Jesus from his perspective, what's the friendship that we have with him look like? How would he describe our friendship with him? That might be a hard conversation to have.
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0: Welcome back to Mass Appeal, our last segment already. It's going quickly. It's always a pleasure to be with you here on Mass Appeal on Saturday mornings live. This is Colleen Kelly Mast. I'm not going to give out the phone number. We've got two callers and just a few minutes left. So we're going to go to our phones here. Marion from Louisiana, listening on the Ave Maria app. You can always get this show on the Ave Maria app. Even if EWTN show is going overtime, you can hear Mass Appeal there on the Ave Maria app. Marion, you're on the air now. What's your question?
1: I live in a retirement place, and I've already had, it's an apartment. You know, a priest came and blessed the apartment, and, you know, I have a St. Benedict door catcher thing on the door, you know, and I'm going to be moving, and, you know, like, what, to a smaller place, you know, that it may be more like a nursing home kind of, you know, which... what about consecrating the Immaculate Heart or things like that? You know, is that, even though you don't own the home, it's,
0: definitely. Not only, you do. You want to consecrate your room if you have a priest come or a deacon, someone to help you do that, still enthrone the Sacred Heart in your apartment or room. And then I would also suggest to have who's ever consecrating your room for you, the priest or the deacon or somebody, you know, your husband, if you have one, is to go around the whole building and sprinkle it with holy water and bless the building. So that would help both the protection. If you've got St. Benedict metal, you could even bury metals in the four corners if you wanted to, because God knows that. So yes, definitely you can consecrate your apartment. There's no problem with that. And the protection of the Sacred Heart, the promises of the Sacred Heart will be with you as long as you're living that prayerful life. And then I'd say bless the building as well, just for a backup, because there will be other people in there that are living in the state of sin or sometimes bringing evil, you know, curses or things like that. So bless the whole building, but consecrate your apartment. Okay, Maureen?
1: For the building, do you need permission of the staff?
0: Not really. Yeah. Is it a Catholic place or not?
1: No, it's not. I mean, not necessarily. I mean,
0: You walk around with a sprinkling holy water, and nobody's really going to care. They don't know what you're doing. They think you're watering the flowers.
1: Oh, okay.
0: Okay, go ahead and do it. God is with you. He'll know. All right. Thanks for the call, and good luck in your move. Bye-bye. Okay, one more call. We can get it done before the music starts playing. Kathy from North Dakota, welcome to the show. You're on the air now. Kathy, what's your question today?
2: Hi, good morning. I have two dear family members that are both going through significant struggles. They're not the same kind, but they're just both down and out. But recently, they want to give up on God, and it just, I find it hard to know exactly how to tell them, you know, God is good all the time. And can you tell me, is there any special words of comfort or something from the Bible that just directly, you know, would hit them or encourage them and find hope for them again if I end our conversation with those kind of a prayer?
0: Yes. How often do you see them, Kathy?
2: I try to see the one at least once a week.
0: Okay, great. Now, I would suggest, instead of just saying these words, is giving them either a handwritten Bible verse or those little cards you can buy at the religious bookstore. I'm trying to think. I know I have several sets of these. PrayerLifeNow.com. They have little Bible verses on them. Or if you're artistic, you can paint a little card with the verses. And I'll give you a couple verses for ideas. For example, like a really powerful one for encouragement is Galatians chapter 6, verse 9. Galatians chapter 6, verse 9. Put that on a card, paint flowers around it, make it beautiful. And each week, hand them a different verse. So this Galatians 6, 9 says, "And let us not grow weary of doing good, for in due season we will reap if we do not give up." Okay, and there's some other good ones too. So the next one might be Philippians chapter 1, verse 6. And that says, "Be confident of this, that he who began a good work in you will carry it on to completion until the day of Christ Jesus." So that's Philippians 1, verse 6. And another one that I've used a lot in the past is from Isaiah, because Isaiah the prophet always had us ready for Christ coming. So Isaiah 40, verse 31, Isaiah 40, 31 says, "But those who hope in the Lord will renew their strength." See, your friends are worn out is their problem. So, "But those who hope in the Lord will renew their strength. They will soar on wings like eagles. They will run and not grow weary. They will walk and not be faint." And they probably, this will bring to mind that there's a song that we sing, "We will run and not grow weary, fly like eagles' wings." They will remember Isaiah 40, verse 31 from songs that they heard before. So you're going to trigger their memory as well. "But those who hope in the Lord will renew their strength. They will soar on wings like eagles. They will run and not grow weary. They will walk and not be faint." That's Isaiah 40, verse 31. And there is one, too, from St. Paul about not losing heart. Let me see if I can find that before the music starts playing. 2 Corinthians 4. Verse 16 to 18, 2 Corinthians 4, verse 16 and 18 says, "Therefore, we do not lose heart. Though outwardly we are wasting away, yet inwardly we are being renewed day by day. For our light and momentary troubles are achieving for us an eternal glory that far outweighs them all." Deuteronomy 31:16 is the last one. "Be strong and courageous. Do not be afraid or terrified. For the Lord your God goes with you. He will never leave you or forsake you."
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4: 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With offices in Boise and Eagle, the phone number of Allstate agent Tom Hefner is 208-345-8311. 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
8: 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G.K. Chesterton says the other word for tolerance is indifference. And the other word for indifference is apathy. The Catholic Church cannot afford to be tolerant of evil. It has to be consistent in opposing what is wrong and defending what is right. And the Church especially cannot afford to tolerate social evils that are condoned by the state, because sooner or later, it'll be turned against the Church. History has shown this more than once. Chesterton says, "There have been times in history when the Church has been wedded to the world, but it's always been widowed by the world."
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0: Welcome to the spirit world, answering your questions on angels, demons, and how the spiritual and physical worlds interact. And now your hosts, Debbie Giorgiani and Father Mike Driscoll.
1: Well, hello there, and welcome to the spirit world. I am Debbie Giorgiani with my brand new co-host, Father Mike Driscoll, and we are so excited to share the just amazing news here at the Spirit World team from Guadalupe Radio Network. So lots to share today. We are opening up the phone lines, and we are introducing Father Mike Driscoll. It's a get-to-know-you Father Driscoll day. You can call in and ask a question. He's willing to answer. We're so excited. But before we get started with the St. Michael prayer, I just wanted to say, Father Driscoll, welcome to the Spirit World family.
2: Thanks very much. Good morning, Debbie, and good morning, everyone. It's great to be here with you.
1: We're so excited you are with us, Father, and we are expanding the spirit world, going into areas of Marian apparitions and all sorts of things of the unseen realm, and it's just exciting. We've got a lot of news to share, a lot of things happening, but we want our listeners to call in. So start dialing, and then we'll begin with the St. Michael prayer, and then we'll get into all of the great news. So the number, if you want to ask Father Driscoll a question, it's 877-757-9424. That's 877-757-9424. And we're going to keep with tradition, Father Driscoll. We always begin with the St. Michael prayer.
2: Great. In the name of the Father, and of the Son, and of the Holy Spirit. Amen. St. Michael the Archangel, defend us in battle. Be our protection against the wickedness and snares of the devil. May God rebuke him, we humbly pray. And do thou, O Prince of the heavenly host, by the divine power of God, cast into hell Satan and all the evil spirits who roam throughout the world, seeking the ruin of souls. Amen.
1: Thank you so much, Father Driscoll. And this is a get-to-know-you for this episode. It's live on this beautiful feast day of St. Anthony of Padua. Oh, I love St. Anthony. He's never let me down, Father. I love St. Anthony. So what a perfect day to make all these announcements for the spirit world. So let me begin by saying welcome again, Father Driscoll. We can't wait to get to know you better. I'm going to share your bio with our wonderful listeners of the spirit world. But let me go back a little bit, because I've got to say some thank yous. We want to thank our amazing show team at the Spirit World. Our senior producer, Tim, is just doing such a fine job. And we've got Anna and Carol on the phones today. Libby and Lori are also with us on the show team. Rachel sometimes is with us. I mean, we have a very big show team. And for 4 years, we've been going strong, Father Driscoll. And Adam Bly was the co-host for 4 years, and we are very, very close friends, and he is doing such marvelous work in the demonology area, and he's got many projects. Great. He's doing. We're so happy for Adam, and he's full-time as a canon lawyer in the tribunal for his Diocese of Pittsburgh. He's got so many things happening, and we hope to tap him again in the future, because we always love his wisdom, his knowledge, and he's done such amazing work for all of us. So Adam Bly, if you're listening, we absolutely love you and thank you for the 4 years, and we hope to continue just incredible growth here at the Spirit World. But we're adding to, we always like to grow the family, and we got calls coming in right now to ask Father Driscoll questions. We always want to grow the family. So Father Mike Driscoll has graciously agreed to be the co-host of the Spirit World. So I want to give everybody just an idea of who Father Mike is, so that you can get your questions ready and you want to ask him anything, because he's got a very impressive bio. So Father, I know you're probably going to blush at this because you're so humble. So just relax and have a sip of water or something, and let me read your bio for our Spirit World listeners, because they want to get to know you better. So Father Mike Driscoll was ordained a priest of the Diocese of Peoria, Illinois in 1992. He was a full-time hospital chaplain for over 20 years, which included caring for those in the emergency department, level one trauma center, and inpatient mental health unit. He has been pastor of several parishes and is currently serving as pastor of St. Padre Pio Parish. Oh, we're going to be talking more about that because everybody knows how we love St. Padre Pio here on the Spirit World, and which includes St. Patrick's Church in Hennepin and Sacred Heart Church in Granville. Father Driscoll has a BA in economics from the University of Illinois, Champaign, Urbana, Illinois, and an MA in moral theology from Mount St. Mary's Seminary in Emmitsburg, Maryland, an MA in counseling from Bradley University, Peoria, Illinois, and a PhD in counseling from Regent University, Virginia Beach, Virginia. His doctoral dissertation was entitled How Catholic Exorcists Distinguish Demon Possession and Mental Disorders. He has written four books, all published by Catholic Answers Press: Demons, Deliverance and Discernment, Angels and Demons, The Sacraments, and his newest, which I'm holding I'm holding it in my hand because I love it, Angelic Answers. And this can all be found at shop.catholic.com. That's for Catholic Answers. Now listen to this, folks. I love this. We're gonna have a lot to talk about on this one. Father Driscoll has run marathons in every decade, beginning in the 1970s, and ran his last one barefoot. That's right. He ran his last one barefoot. Okay, now here's the book. I'm holding it up for those that are on social media. So there's the book. I love this book, Angelic Answers. We'll talk more about it. You can get it at shop.catholic.com. Very impressive bio. A lot of information, a lot of books you have written that can really help us in this spirit world journey, because we're looking into the seen and unseen, that realm that everybody wants to know what's going on the other side. You know, are there things happening that we cannot see? So, Father, now, so after I read your bio, any comments you want to make on anything I shared? Did I get it all correct?
2: Oh, sure. No, nothing particular to add. I'd like to do a show sometime on barefoot running, but we'll have to wait for the future, I'm sure.
1: Okay. Yeah. We will do that. So Father Driscoll and I have had some marathon phone conversations, and I think it's safe to say we've become very fast friends. We have a lot in common, and it's very interesting how you really get that ministry mindset, and you love when you can share it, especially on the radio. So this is your opportunity, folks, to ask Father Driscoll a question, get to know him better, see where his mind is at, and all these topics that we cover on the Spirit World. We are

0: have calls coming in. If you'd like to ask Father Driscoll a question, now is the time to do it. 877-757-9424. Okay, I just want to get a thumbs up from my senior producer, Tim. Did I cover everything? I want to make sure everybody's on the same page. Tim says yes. Okay, everybody's ready, and we're taking the spirit world to the next level, guys. So you can also call in with suggested topics that you want us to cover. We are willing to do it. Father Driscoll is so cool, and he's wonderful to talk to. He gives great answers. And he's you know what I really love about him? I'm going to tell everybody right up front what I really love about Father Driscoll. First of all, I love the topics that he has chosen for his books. Angelic Answers is just a phenomenal book. I'm going to be using it as when I'm teaching this fall. I think it's wonderful. Congratulations, Father. But I love the fact that you have a great sense of humor. And I have to admit, Father, I love the fact that you're half Italian.
1: Yeah, that's mom is very Italian, right? And Driscoll is an Irish name. But yeah, my grandfather came from Italy to Ellis Island and then to this part of Illinois when he was a teenager. So that's how mom's side of the family arrived here to Central Illinois, coal mining, as a lot of them did.
0: Wow, that is awesome. When you get to know a wonderful priest like Father Driscoll, it's great to have him available to us on the spirit world. Phone lines are lighting up, Father. We're excited about that. We are going to hit the pause button in just a couple minutes, and when we come back, if it's okay with you, Father, we'll go right to the phones and just let everybody get to know you better, and they can ask questions, they can suggest topics, they can really just get excited about your new book. I hope everybody gets it. Angelic Answers, Everything You Need to Know About God's Heavenly Messengers, Guardians, and Guides by Father Mike Driscoll. So please consider participating in this episode so we can have a robust discussion. We can understand where we're headed here on the Spirit World podcast that we're doing, which we love. And I really want all of our Spirit World family to tell a friend, because this is the time, especially with all the crazy things going on in the world, Father, wouldn't you say this is the time where we've got to come together and get the solid answers from a fantastic priest like yourself so that we can keep our heads clear and focused. What do you say about that, Father?
1: Well, I am a work in progress, but also, yes, we want to, because all times, but no, you know, a war right now and whatever other things we think of as difficulties, virtue of hope, we want to keep looking upward. You know, keep looking upward. Yes, lots of crosses and struggles in this world, but keep looking upward toward God and the angels and saints help us to do that when we focus on them as well.
0: Mm-hmm. Real quickly, Father, what made you write this last book, Angelic Answers? Were you getting a lot of questions about angels?
1: No, I just, after my dissertation on that topic of demons and mental disorders, I wrote the book with Catholic Answers on that. And then it was some years, it was a good 10 years later, I guess, that I don't want to just have a book on demons. So when my first name being Michael, I've long time had an interest in angels. And so I decided to approach Catholic Answers again and ask, how about a book on angels? And they said, yeah, I sent them an outline. So it went from there. So I was very glad to get the demons behind the demons book behind me. Whoops. Still, I'm a rookie, by the way. See, I have that ear thing falling out.
0: Oh, you mean,
1: so I'll get used to these things.
0: Yeah.
1: On radio, right. Right. I've been saying that for the last, every time I talk to Debbie. Yeah, so anyway. Yeah, but that was it. It was because of the demons book, I wanted to have an angels book. Just seemed like a natural improvement.
0: Right. Well, we're getting welcome comments coming in from Facebook. Rebecca said, "A welcome, Father. Good morning from Midland, Texas." So you're getting all these welcome comments, which is so wonderful. The Spirit World family is very, very friendly. We are very loyal to this mission of solid catechesis in this area of angels and demons and everything in between. So we're going to stick with it and keep that focus. And now with Father Mike Driscoll with us joining the team, we're very excited. So when we come back, we're going to get to David in Niagara Falls, New York. And the others, if you'd like to call in and ask Father Driscoll a question, if something's on your mind, something's happening in your life, now's the time to do it. 877-757-9424. That's 877-757-9424. And Father and I, we'll be right back.

This is Franciscan Media's Saint of the Day for June 13th. Today we celebrate Saint Anthony of Padua. Anthony longed to be one of those closest to Jesus by dying for the faith. From his home in Portugal, he entered the Franciscan order and set out to preach to the Moors in Spain. However, an illness prevented Anthony from achieving his goal, so he sailed instead to Italy, where he was stationed in a small hermitage. There he spent most of his time praying, reading the scriptures, and doing humble tasks. At an ordination, where no one was prepared to speak, the humble and obedient Anthony hesitantly accepted the task. Anthony's sermon was astounding to those who expected something rough and unprepared. He became recognized as a great man of prayer, as well as a great scripture and theology scholar. After leading the friars in northern Italy for 3 years, Anthony made his home in Padua, where he died in 1231. Popular devotion has nominated Anthony as finder of lost objects, but he also could be the patron of those who find their lives completely uprooted and set in new and unexpected directions. He is a perfect example of turning one's life completely over to Christ. There's more about the saints, along with inspiration and Catholic resources, at our website, saintoftheday.org. From Franciscan Media, this has been Saint of the Day.

0: The Spirit World continues with Debbie Giorgiani and Father Mike Driscoll. 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
1: Okay, we are back and phone lines are lighting up, getting ready to ask questions and welcome Father Driscoll. Yes, you can call in if you just want to say, hi, Father, it's nice to meet you. That is great. We would love to hear from you. So please participate in this particular episode, because then after this one, Father and I are diving right in. Next Saturday is going to be our mailbag edition. We're going strong into the mailbag. Then we're going to start some themed topics. I mean, it's just going to be amazing. So this is your chance. If you want to just get to know him better, dial 877-757-9424. That's 877-757-9424. And Mike Rizzio on YouTube welcomed you, Father. And so you're getting a lot of welcome notes coming in. This is wonderful. From one Michael to another Michael. So, yeah, you've got a great name to be the co-host of the Spirit World. You know that, right?
2: Right. Thank you, everyone.
1: Yeah, that's so awesome. Okay, let's get to the phones. If you want to ask Father Driscoll a question, call this number quickly. This show goes very fast, 877-757-9424. Let me just thank again our senior producer, Tim, from the Guadalupe Radio Network. Just did a fine job making sure that Father Driscoll was welcomed and got all set up. And I want to thank Joe Loney as well, who did such a fabulous job getting Father all the equipment he needed to do this broadcast. And so thank you to Guadalupe Radio Network. Everyone just made Father feel so welcome. The digital team, Jax and Keith, did a fabulous job getting all of Father's bios out there. Very impressive, by the way, Father, and all your pictures so that everybody could get to know you better. And we are being broadcasted right now on the EWTN Global Catholic Radio Network. That's why we're getting so many calls right now. So thank you so much. Everybody's calling in from around the country, and we reach around the world. So please dial 877-757-9424. Okay, Father, we're going to get to David. David's been waiting so patiently in Niagara Falls, New York, listening on the EWTN app. Hi, David. Welcome to the Spirit World.
2: Good morning, David.
3: Good morning. Thanks for taking my call.
1: Thank you. Go right ahead.
3: I just wanted to comment on, you know, we need spiritual warfare. We need to clean our own house first before we can really, you know, be able to take on, you know, the spiritual demonic powers that are constantly bombarding, even more so today, according to a number of exorcists. So what I was, proposing is there was this technique that I learned from the Rachel Vineyard place where the people that have, women that have abortions go to get healing. And to take this technique, which is basically to, name and claim any babies that might have been aborted so that they can start interceding for you. And I told this one seminarian who told me when I was in Ukraine, I was trying to become a monk there, and he told me he was always exhausted and everything else. 21-year-old kid, exhausted and depressed. And I said, you know, a lot of women have miscarriages and stillbirths, and some even have abortions. And that means that you might have been born, you know, in a tomb rather than in a womb, because you came after those siblings. And you can name those siblings since your mother's no longer around. And once you claim that child who's in heaven, they can start interceding for you. But they can't intercede for you until you claim them for your family, the Smiths, the Jones, whatever. And he saw me 2 days later. He said he couldn't believe how much happier he was, full of energy and everything else. So, you know, a lot of people don't even know about this, don't even know how to do it. And I just thought I'd bring that out to you. And Father Al Lauer, who's from who unfortunately died in 2002, who was a great prophet in our day, PresentationMinistries.com out of Cincinnati, he would say that women that were on the contraceptive pill from the 60s on, they had intercourse with their husband 100 times in 1 year. 10 of those times, 10%, they would conceive, but the baby would be immediately aborted within a day or two. So I said, they didn't even know that they have a baby in heaven waiting to be named and claimed. And once they're named and claimed, a lot of people in your families that might have trouble with abortion or addiction or alcohol or everything else. Suddenly, they get all this healing and they're set free. And I was just wondering if you thought this might be theologically correct, or you wouldn't know what to think about it.
1: Okay, so David, let me have Father Driscoll address this, because it's interesting that you're bringing this up, and we would like Father's comments. Go ahead, Father.
2: Thank you, David. I maybe for about 10 years, I was also going to two Rachel's Vineyards a year as one of the chaplains, so I'm very familiar with it, and that idea of, I've not heard that phrase, name and claim, and so not the claim part I'm uncertain of. Naming a child is certainly a good thing, whether by the mothers that or fathers that we had men also at Rachel's Vineyard. So that's a neat thing. Certainly that's perfectly good. A sibling, nothing wrong with that either. But I would have a different opinion that, well, two things. A child, as we know, unbaptized child might be in heaven, might be in a state of limbo, which is sort of a Garden Eden, perfect natural happiness of a child who was not baptized. We don't know. That's an open question. Child is perfect. There were many times as a hospital chaplain, I had to reassure a mother whose child was miscarried or whatever, and reassure them, that child is perfectly happy. Because sometimes they'd ask, heaven, limbo, I don't know that. I do know perfectly happy. So that was always the bottom line there with a grieving parents, mother and father. And so it is perfectly legitimate too, since they may be in heaven, we can ask their intercession. But I don't think this name and claim thing is a necessity. If someone just wanted to say, hey, my child in heaven, please pray for me, that's fine too. So the name and claim thing does not sound doctrinal to me. But I like the idea. I saw how healing that was for parents to name their aborted child. And also the part about, I would not agree with the part that because a woman had an abortion that somehow is going to affect the next children because they were in the same womb. Boy, I would not want to go there, because that sounds like something I wouldn't want to tell a person that. Boy, you've started out with a bad start already because of something your mother did before, and maybe she's very regretful or whatever. I would not want to tell someone that, because we don't know that. So I'd be careful on passing that part along, that about being conceived in a mother's womb if that mother had an abortion. I'd be careful on recommending that. But I love the idea. I've saw it happen many times, the women naming their babies. It was great, you know, and they would kind of be starting, as you know, David, from Rachel's Vineyard, starting their relationship with their child rather than this, you know, focus on, I had an abortion, which they did, and they're regretting it the rest of their lives. But going to confession, and then now the abortion is behind them in the sense that God has forgiven that. Now, hey, have a relationship with your child. Well, it's a lot easier to have a relationship when your child has a name. So I love that part.
1: Right. And it brings a tremendous comfort and healing, too, in the process. So I agree with you, Father. David, any comments?
3: Well, you know, like I said, I know that if you can't prove something like that, but this seminarian, you know, he did what I said to do. Give it a shot. You know, I mean, there's, you know, you can't lose. Let's try it. He did. And he was set free of just exhaustion and depression that you know, he didn't probably do anything sinful to deserve it, but he inherited it, you know. And yes, like, you're right, Father. You probably don't want to hit somebody with this who's struggling and is in the dumps, because they need hope. But at the same time, the technique itself is basically saying that the child was allowed to finally intercede for that family because he was set free. He was set free. And so, you know, like Father Al said, you know, he believes 10% of the time that a woman who is on the contraceptive pill has intercourse, they conceive and that baby gets killed quickly. So they don't even know that they've had a conceived child. And so everybody who was on any kind of contraceptive pill, or male or female that was involved in that, should be just asking the Lord, give me names of Chris, Francis, because they could be male or female. You'll find out whether it's Christine or whether it's Christopher, and when you get to heaven. But in the meantime, you're going to be kicking the devil's butt rather than having your butt being kicked. And that's all I'm trying to do, is help people be set free through Jesus Christ.
1: Thank you, David. Any follow up on that, Father?
2: We just, I think, difference of opinion on whether that, what is necessary for that. The name claim, I'm glad you're pointing out, which needs to be pointed out frequently. I don't pretend to know those exact percentages, but certainly we know contraceptive pills cause very early abortions, and that's a terrible thing. And I think, I wonder how many women who take contraceptives don't know that after being on it a length of time, as you pointed out, and I know that's fact, I think that certain percentage of time, it's going to cause an early abortion. So it's good to bring that out.
1: Thank you so much, David. We appreciate the comments, the call, and giving us that information. We hope and pray you call us again, definitely, as we move forward with this wonderful the Spirit World team. So thank you, David, from Niagara Falls. I love Niagara Falls, New York. So beautiful. Absolutely beautiful. Okay, we are going to get ready to, I think we have time for Joseph. We do have time for Joseph. I'm just getting a check from our producer. Joseph in Ann Arbor, Michigan is calling in on listening on the EWTN app. Hi, Joseph. Thanks for waiting. Welcome to the Spirit World.
4: Hey, Deb, and welcome, Father Briscoe. And
2: thank you.
4: I was describing to the call screener that I experienced this sensation that was extremely excruciating and pain, where it felt like something like 100 razor sharp teeth just clamping down on my lower abdomen. Now, I don't know if that could be, diagnosed as a muscle spasm or a cramp, but the pain was, absolutely real. And from your knowledge about demons, could a demon possibly attack a person like that, where they are like essentially biting the person? Now, it didn't leave any marks, where I've heard, Adam talk about how like some of these possessed people will have scratches all over their backs and everything like that. But I mean, the pain was just totally excruciating. I've never experienced anything like that before. And I was wondering what your thoughts might be about that.
2: Wow, I'm sorry to hear that. We always want to look to the natural explanation, sort of by definition. Natural or laws of nature mean the way God usually does things, since God is the author of the laws of nature. And St. Thomas Aquinas really stresses that we look for natural explanations first. So, for example, when a saint, to look at the other side of it, when a saint is being canonized, and we look for the miracle, one or more miracles that have been done in that saint's name, that's investigated to see, was this a natural cure? And if we can't find any natural explanation for this great cure, okay, then we're willing to credit it with the saint. But we look to the natural explanation first. And so the same thing then with something like you're describing. So definitely go to a doctor, because I was a hospital chaplain for a long time, and I don't pretend to diagnose anything. So there could be any number of reasons for that. So you want to get that checked out, unless it just went away and is gone and you're okay. Can a demon do that? I think so. We don't know all the laws of that God has restricted on the demons. By nature, angels can do a lot of things, but God also has restricted the demons too, and we don't know all of those laws. So, and possession, I'd say, is kind of definitely an outlier, very rare, shows what a demon can possibly do, but usually they're restricted. They can't do the possessions, unless a person is, and that's a whole other topic, unless a person has somehow opened themselves up to that. But just for some physical thing like that, I would definitely get that checked out by a doctor, say, what's going on? Unless it went away and it was a one-time thing, and then I wouldn't have a guess. Demons could do that. Boy, that would be so, so extremely rare.
4: Okay.
1: Does that help, Joseph?
4: Yeah.
2: Hope that went away.
4: I experienced a similar sensation prior to that, but it wasn't as painful. The second one was, I hunched over, and I was crying in pain. But like I said, it didn't leave a mark or anything, and it eventually went away. And I do have a doctor's appointment set for this week or next
2: Good.
4: Week. And Good. Yeah, so and a quick background on my I've called in before where I've told Dad that I believe that the Lord has delivered me from a 20-plus year hardcore porn addiction. But I'm currently still a recovering hoarder. And from years mm-hmm. past, I had an attraction to the occult. I never practiced it, but I bought books on it. I've got custom-made Ouija boards, which I still haven't gotten rid of yet because of my hoarding addiction. I haven't been able to get into my bedroom where a lot of this stuff is mm-hmm. located. I'm praying that the Lord can also deliver me from this hoarding addiction, because it's hampered my prayer life. Yeah, it's devastated my entire life. And compared to the porn addiction, that was essentially a cakewalk. Compared to trying to get over my hoarding addiction. So anyway, that's a little bit of background on me. And I suppose those negative influences, could be lingering. Where maybe am I prone to such attacks? I don't know. That's what I'm trying to find out.
2: I'm still doubtful the physical thing is demonic. I can't, of course, I can't sit here and rule it out. It's just that would be so rare. I'm very sorry to hear about the other things. I'm glad you've made some progress, and I don't know if you're seeing a counselor. Depends on the counselor, of course, how helpful that is. But counseling grew out of teaching, so you know, counseling is often just giving someone ideas, and then they come back and say, hey, how did that idea work? And, you know, it helps to have someone to follow up with. So that kind of thing can sometimes be helpful. I'm sorry to hear about those struggles. I'm glad you've overcome the one and hope you can make progress on the other.
4: Yeah. Well, thank you. And God bless you guys. You're so
2: awesome. Oh, God bless you.
1: Oh, thank you, Joseph. Thank you so much for sticking with us. We appreciate it. Okay, you hear that music. We're going to let Joseph go. We've got more calls coming in. We have full phone lines. We had one person drop. So if you'd like to jump in, pick up that open phone line, 877-757-9424. It's Get to Know Father Mike Driscoll. It's Driscoll with a D, okay? I just want to make sure everybody gets it correctly. It's Father Mike Driscoll. Okay, Angie and Stephanie, hang on. We're going to get to you and the others in the order that you have come in. And we want to get to know Father Driscoll better, and this is the episode to do it. So call us and we'll be right back.

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1: In the Gospel for the 13th Sunday of Ordinary Time, the Church allows us to journey with Jesus into the difficulties that he faces as he proclaims the kingdom of God. We read, "He resolutely determined to journey to Jerusalem, and he sent messengers ahead of him. On the way, they entered a Samaritan village to prepare for his reception there, but they would not welcome him because the destination of his journey was Jerusalem." This is obviously just one of the many rebuffs and rejections that Christ faced as he brought the kingdom of God to this world. In fact, challenge was such a part of his life that when people came to want to follow him later on in this reading, he advises them of the difficulties, the costs that will come to those who call him Lord. We cannot follow our Lord without challenges and difficulty. And yet, surprisingly, many Christians don't take stock of this. We want an easy Christianity, but our Lord offers us the cross instead. Christianity is not a medicine that we take in order to make problems go away. It's a strengthening of our soul in order to face our problems. God, in other words, wants you to bring light into darkness and to bring flavor into this world. He wants us to challenge and to assert the values of the kingdom of heaven here upon the earth. This will never be easy, and it will often provoke conflict. But just as our Lord, we need to be ready for that. Living for the Father and loving Christ, we carry our cross after him, happy to follow in his footsteps.
0: For more information, go to www.stjohnleadershipnetwork.org.

0: 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We're not taking live phone calls today. 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
1: Okay, that was just a little trick to see if you were wide awake and paying attention. We are taking live phone calls today, okay? So I was just making sure that everybody was wide awake on this beautiful Saturday of St. Anthony of Padua. Okay, so Father, we're not going to take any more breaks. No more breaks, but we got to pick up the pace a bit. And Father, you're a marathon runner. You can do this. So pick up the pace a little bit with these calls, because we got a lot of calls, a lot of comments. So here's where we're
2: got
1: at.
2: It.
1: Okay. Okay. We've got a lot of folks on YouTube and Facebook making comments, welcoming Father Driscoll. We put them all on the screen so Father can see them. So Father has a big smile on his face. He can feel the spirit world love. So thanks to everybody sending those comments and welcoming Father Driscoll. I told you he's got a great sense of humor. He's wonderful. Okay. So we're going to get back to the phones. Angie from Utica, Ohio is on Sirius XM 130. Hi, Angie. Thanks for waiting and welcome.
3: Hi,
2: Angie.
3: Thank you. Hi.
1: Go right ahead.
3: Okay. My question today is, I have a daughter. She's 38 years old. She has a 10-year-old son, and she continues to financially kind of burden me with lots of things that she needs, tires, a car, I can't pay my electric bill. And I prayed really hard about this, and I heard the Lord say to me, you know, you give to the poor, your daughter is poor. So I tried to, you know, be a little more generous. And but it seems to be the amounts get larger and the dependence doesn't seem to be diminishing. I want her to be independent, and, you know, pray for her to have a godly life. And I don't know, I just don't see those things sometimes. Mm-hmm.
1: Mm-hmm. So are you asking, Father, are you asking us about this idea of, like, you want to set up boundaries and try to figure out what is a healthy balance with your daughter?
3: Exactly. Any recommendations for, you know, how to get her to be more independent? She doesn't go to church. That bothers me. I've worked on that. You know, you don't have so much control.
4: Those situations are difficult.
3: How do you set those boundaries?
4: Right.
1: Okay. So, Father,
4: those are difficult. Of course, certainly you can be helping her, but boundaries. You know, in Catholic terms, if we want to look at virtues, we'd say the virtue of justice, which does not really obligate you to do much financially for her. The virtue of charity would, as you mentioned, and the virtue of prudence would be the one balancing those. How much? If you're giving her money, I would suggest you might want to have some control over where it's going. Like, what does she need to be living in a less expensive house or apartment? Does she need to work more? What is she doing on her end? You know, so I would be looking at those things. You might want to draw a line on how much you're going to give, X amount every month. This is just one idea, X amount of money every month, and then she's got to make it from there. And hopefully that would diminish over time. Even if it doesn't, you might keep it up. But just so that it doesn't keep getting more and more, as you pointed out, that does not sound helpful to her. I'm sorry to hear that about her. It's not unusual for parents to be helping children later in life, but definitely want her to be making progress. That's a tough one. But I would draw a line on how much you're going to give and make sure that she's doing the things she needs to do.
1: Okay, but Father Driscoll, let me ask you this. Yeah, let me ask you this question. Angie, hang on. Don't go anywhere. We got to go fast, though.
3: Okay.
1: But we're in a day and age where our adult children are expecting parents and grandparents to step up and do things. And sometimes if the parents don't give in, if they don't comply, then they could be, the relationship could get hurt. And it's, we're in this position because that's the way the world has set it up. So what is Angie to do? I mean, I want, I mean, because I, Angie, I'm telling you, we get this question all the time on the Spirit World and on Take Two, where parents are, feel like they're stuck in a corner. They want to help their children, but they got to live their lives as well. And they don't want to feel guilty that they're doing something wrong or sinful. Right, Angie?
3: Exactly. And that's why the call today.
1: Yeah.
3: What, I want to maintain
1: what can
3: that
1: you
3: relationship.
1: Say? Right. She wants to maintain the relationship.
4: Than,
1: what could she do?
4: Right. No, I don't have anything else to tell you about that. It's very difficult. And if a child, an adult child, is saying, well, if you don't help me this amount or more, well, then I'm breaking the relationship. Wow, that's the relationship is already damaged. And I'm not saying that's your fault. It's just that that's already not, do you understand that? That's already not a real strong relationship if it's based on you've got to keep supporting me. Otherwise, holding your grandchild, you know, that you don't get to visit them or me. Wow, that's not a very strong relationship to begin with. So yes, that might happen, but I would say that the cause of that break is not the final thing. It's what was going on before that, of this adult not supporting themselves and demanding that you support them. It's very difficult. There's not a black and white to that, as we're saying.
1: Mm-hmm. Right.
4: You decide how much you want to help and for how long.
1: Right. Okay. So let me ask you this. Would it be okay for Angie to say something like this to her daughter? Listen, this is all I can give you. I'm giving you my 100% I can give you. Okay. But please know that this is a big sacrifice for me to do because I'm retired. It says here you're retired, Angie. So, you know, maybe state it up front. I'm doing this out of the love that I have for you because you're my daughter and you're a single mom and all that. And I want to support you, but this is the best I can do. Please don't take advantage of that. And please, is it okay to state it up front, Father, so that there isn't a damage to the, yeah. Okay.
4: Of course, if the relationship is already weak, even that conversation is not going to go well. But I hope the conversation is not that weak, and that I hope that conversation would go well.
1: Yeah.
4: Very tough. Yeah. And I know it's heartbreaking for parents when their relationships, go bad with their adult children. But we'll hope this one gets better.
3: Yeah. Well, I think we have a good relationship. It's just, it's hard for me to pay my bills. At times, it puts a strain on me.
4: Yes, you need to draw that line then and make sure, impress on her. She needs to be looking at her side of it. How is she, what income does she have? You know, how is she spending her money? Those things. But the virtues, since we're here on this show, we want to be looking at the kind of the Catholic side of it. Yeah, virtue of justice is what you're saying. You need to pay your own bills. Virtue of charity, you can help her. Virtue of prudence is the one we need, helps us to balance all of that. So we'll keep asking God for help with that.
1: Right.
3: Okay,
1: right.
3: Thank you. And I made good notes, so I appreciate the tip.
1: Thank you, Angie. Thank you so much. You're not alone. There's a lot of parents and grandparents in the same position. It's very difficult. And we want our relationships to stay strong with our kids and grandkids. We want that. But
4: right.
1: we also got to take care of ourselves, too. We know as we age, we got to take care of ourselves as well with the bills and stuff. So, Angie, we put you in the prayer book with all the other families that are in the same position. So thank you so much for trusting us and calling in. Please keep in touch with us. Stephanie is up next in Grand Islands, Nebraska on Spirit Catholic Radio. Hi, Stephanie. Thanks for waiting and welcome.
2: Hi. My father, my question is, I have dealt with mentally challenged people for quite a few years, and I've noticed, and now I have a friend who's living in a senior residence for people over 55, and there's a gentleman there that when he gets angry, his eyes get red. And I've experienced that with some of these children. And I'm wondering, is that demonic? Because you get such an evil feeling when that happens.
1: Father?
4: Is it demonic? Well, it sounds like anger. Does the devil make anger worse? I think maybe 100% of the time, we probably have a demon bothering us and making things worse. So I doubt if it's demonic at its root. You know, it's probably whatever the situation is, the emotion, the passion of anger. But does the devil make anger worse? I would expect so. Maybe 100% of the time, we might have a demon bothering us and could make it worse. I don't attribute too much to the look in the eyes. Again, it could be, but it doesn't matter one way or the other. This person is getting, you know, negative emotions, anger, and devil's tempting to make it worse. Yeah. Say a prayer at those moments, definitely.
2: That's so unusual that you have somebody's eyes get red like that. It's only once in a blue moon that I see that. So, okay.
4: Yeah, I don't know. I can't tell you anything about that particular. Right. Yeah.
5: Mm-hmm. Well, okay. Stephanie, we'll have to leave it there. Thank you so much for calling in on this first broadcast that Father Mike Driscoll is the co-host of. And we're so excited. And we hope you call us again, Stephanie. Thank you. Okay, we're going to get to Catherine. Catherine's in Lakewood, Ohio, listening on the Rock Catholic Radio. Catherine, you've got a follow-up from our first caller, David. So why don't you take it away, Catherine?
6: I want to say I learned that after a baby dies, it still has to be baptized. It might be in a safe place, but you can baptize the baby by just making the sign of the cross and saying, I baptize you in the name of the Father, the Son, and the Holy Spirit, and sprinkle holy water. Tell God to have holy water and sprinkle holy water over the baby and give the baby a name. The baby will be baptized and then can enter its heavenly home. You got to, you know, baptize. You could person can baptize the baby that's died.
5: So you're saying that's died. So can
4: do you mean just at that moment? Do you mean right at the moment, right after the child has died?
6: Yeah, you can do it then or later, anytime. The baby might be in a safe place, but it has to be baptized in order to have the home. So
4: anytime
6: you're able, baptize the baby.
4: All of the sacraments are only for the living. So we cannot baptize a deceased person. Now, as a hospital chaplain, and we cannot give anointing of the sick to a deceased person. So when I was a hospital chaplain, it was common if I would arrive in the wherever in the room and the person had maybe just died, maybe they had not been pronounced dead yet, or maybe they had just been pronounced. Well, we will still give the sacrament because if the soul has not left the body, it's still giving its benefit. The old tradition was, this, not to sound too morbid or whatever, but you touch the body. If the body is now room temperature, then the soul is gone. But you'd give the benefit of the doubt. So you might still give anointing of the sick shortly after the person is deceased. By shortly after, I mean 15, 20 minutes. But if it's an hour or two, that person is really deceased. The soul is gone. We're not doing anointing of the sick. The same thing would apply to baptism because all of the sacraments are for the living. So no, there's no, unless I arrive to a room in a similar situation with a child's body there, and I did that a few times over the years I was a chaplain, where you'd baptize immediately then, you know, even if the child has just died, you're still baptizing because maybe the soul is still there. But after it gets to be, you know, the body has gone cold, the soul is gone. So no, that's not Catholic, that's not our faith, that you can baptize at any time. Let me remind you, though, that a child who dies without baptism is either in heaven with a supernatural happiness or in a Garden of Eden type of natural happiness. And there's something kind of neat about that. Heaven requires the intellect, you know, that we can have this intellectual vision of God. What if children who die before baptism don't have that intellect? They just have this childlike happiness in limbo. That's what St. Thomas Aquinas believed, more of a natural happiness, which is still perfect, as perfectly happy as that child can be with the limited intellect they have. God is not going to be mean to children. God is not going to be mean to children. I don't want any mother out there to ever worry about their deceased child who was not baptized. Get baptism done, sure, but once a person is dead, and we can't baptize them, but those children are perfectly happy. I never worry about them.
6: Okay, that's something I learned, but thank you.
4: Yeah, I'm not sure where you learned that. Okay, thank you, Catherine. Yeah, I'm not sure where she learned that, but I'm just giving the church teaching on the sacraments are definitely for the living.
5: And you did a fine job at that, Father Driscoll. Thank you so much. That was wonderful. That'll do it for this particular episode of Getting to Know Father Driscoll Better. So if you missed it, or a friend of yours missed it, or somebody only caught part of it, just catch it on in the archive section, and you can pick it up and get to know Father Mike Driscoll. I read his bio at the beginning of the show, so you'll get to know all of his very impressive accomplishments. And we're so grateful that Father Driscoll has joined the Spirit World team. We are expanding. We're going to get into all sorts of mystical encounters, and we hope that the Spirit World family continues to journey with us, and we even grow the family more. I know we're going more international thanks to the digital side of things, and that's wonderful. We want to reach more people with a solid catechesis like we just learned today from Father Driscoll. So real quickly, Father, I wanted to again say to everybody on YouTube, Facebook, Instagram, X, and Twitch, thank you so much. You guys, we're waving to you. Thank you for welcoming Father Driscoll. Yeah. Thank you to Guadalupe
4: thank you, everyone.
5: Radio Network. Yeah, for producing this program. And thank you to EWTN Global Catholic Radio Network for broadcasting it all over the world. Okay, Father, we want to close this broadcast, obviously, with again mentioning your newest book, Angelic Answers, Everything You Need to Know About God's Heavenly Messengers, Guardians, and Guides by Father Mike Driscoll. I'm holding it up. Let me see if I can get this right in the camera there for those of you who are on social media. And you can get it at shop.catholic.com. That's from Catholic Answers Press. Yeah, the Catholic Answers, right? All of his books are published by Catholic Answers. Okay, and Father, this is a new feature we're adding because we always start with the Saint Michael prayer, but since we have you as co-host and you are a priest, we are going to get an amazing blessing from you to close each broadcast so we can have just a wonderful weekend. And we love that. So we're so grateful to all our priests. We always pray for more vocations. So thank you, Father. Could you close us with a blessing?
4: Sure. Thank you, everyone. Benedictio de omnipotentis, Patris et Filii, et Spiritus Sancti, descendat super vos et maniat semper. Amen.
5: Beautiful. In Latin, too. That was very impressive.
4: In Latin.
5: Anything you want to share real quickly with our Spirit World family before we close, Father?
4: Oh, thank you, Debbie, and everyone who helped me get all this technology set up, and it's been so great. It's been great to get to know everyone. It is a family.
5: Yeah. It is totally a family. That's what we're all about. La familia, right? All about family. Okay, so folks, next week we're going to dive into the mailbag. And Father Driscoll and I will go one by one at all your comments and questions. So please, if you want to get them in for this mailbag, email us quickly this week, tsw@grnonline.com. That'll do it for Father Mike Driscoll. I'm Debbie Giorgiani. Until next Saturday. Have a beautiful and blessed week. We'll see you real soon.
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15: I'm Chris Joma from Chris Explores the Gospels, and this is your Gospel Snack. Today I want to remind you of something that can shape the way you see God, the way you see others, and the way you see yourself. God doesn't just love. God is love. 1 John 4:8 tells us exactly that. God is love. It's not something he turns on and off. It's not a mood or a reaction. Love is his very nature. It's who he is. And because of that, the way he looks at you is always through the eyes of love. You know, maybe today you're listening and you feel unworthy or distant or like you've disappointed God. Hear this. His gaze toward you hasn't changed. He sees you with the same steady, patient, healing love he always has. And here's the invitation. Because God sees you with love, he invites you to see others with that same love. Not because it's easy, not because people always deserve it, but because when you've been loved by God, truly loved, it changes the way you look at the world. You begin to see people not as problems or interruptions or labels, but as souls made in his image. You begin to see yourself not as a failure or as an afterthought, but as someone held by the God who is love. Now, the Bible isn't telling you just to try harder. It's reminding you of the source. You are loved by love himself. And from that love, you can learn to see the world differently. This has been your Gospel Snack. I'm Chris. Until next time, keep exploring the Word and letting its truth shape your life. I'll be praying for you. Please pray for me. And may God's peace be with you.
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17: Welcome to Women Made New. I'm your host, Kristalina Everett. Thank you for joining me. Well, we made it to May. It is the month of Mary. It is the month of celebrating your mothers and just celebrating women in general. I love May. And so with that being said, I have O. Maria Akpati with us today to talk about beauty and life and just striving for goodness and holiness and confidence. And we'll get into that term later. But right now we are going to have a quick minute with Claire Dwyer. So stay tuned.
18: So one of the things that I have learned that I have to do to take care of myself is be better about saying no. And if I'm honest, it's one of the hardest things that I've had to learn. But the saying is true that if the devil can't make you bad, he'll make you busy. And it doesn't matter how good the things that we're doing are. If we're doing a lot of really good things, but we're not doing the one thing that God wants us to do, we're outside of his will. and that is never where we want to be. The other truth is that we need to take time to have margin in our life in between all of our activities and our busyness. We need to have the space to breathe, to listen to God, to be silent, and to hear what he's speaking to us. And we can only do that if we say no to some of those invitations and things that come in our way. It's the difference between living a life that's fruitful and living a life that's productive. Because a fruitful life, there's seasons in that life. There's seasons to be silent, and there's seasons to lie fallow, and there's time to be refreshed and renewed. But a productive life means that we have our to-do list and we feel like we have to be checking things off all the time. And that's not necessarily the way that God wants us to be. He wants us to take time for him to renew us and refresh us. And sometimes that means saying no.
19: Welcome to Women Made New. I'm your host, Kristalina Everett. Thank you for joining me. Today we have Maria Akpati. Thank you for being here.
20: Thank you for having me, Kristalina. It's a delight to be with you.
19: Now, some of you are familiar with her, but some of you are not. So I want you to give everybody your full name, because honestly, I was scared to say it on air, but I want you to give everyone your full name, and I'm sure they're going to recognize it, but just, yes, that'd be better.
20: Absolutely. So my full name is Onyebuchi Maria, and my last name is Akpati. And to make it very palatable, you may call me O Maria.
19: Yeah.
20: For short.
19: Thank you. Thank you for that. And I have to say, I love your full name. It's beautiful. It sounds sassy. Let me just honest. I absolutely love it. So wanted to interview you because you have so much amazing content and things going on right now with just your beauty campaign and all of the beautiful content that you're actually just putting out for women. And in this month of May and this first Saturday, I just wanted to focus on the heart of women right now. And I think women are going through a lot. I think a lot of women are silently suffering. I think a lot of women are not happy with themselves when they look in the mirror and they don't know what to do or how to fix it. And the next best thing isn't fulfilling them, but they keep going after it. And I think you have a lot of excellent just answers, but grace with your answers that God is giving you right now to enlighten the hearts and minds of these women. So tell us what you're doing, who you are, where you've come from, just a little bit about yourself.
20: Absolutely. I'd be very happy to. So in a nutshell, I am a Catholic beauty coach. And what that means is I help women of all ages and cultures and creeds to realize their God-given beauty. And I do that through speaking, writing, and retreats and online resources for a woman who has heard me speak or read one of my writings or attended a monthly retreat of mine to continue ongoing beauty formation. So in a nutshell, speaking, writing, and retreats along with online resources. And my journey began, I would say, my background. I studied biology, pre-medicine, thinking I was called to be an orthopedic surgeon. And upon denial from 23 of the 23 medical schools I applied to, I realized that there was more to life and a career than only medicine, because I knew our Lord willed for something better for me than what at that time looked like success. So I dialed back and realized that in my freshman year of college as a pre-med student, I loved making women feel beautiful, complimenting them and enhancing their beauty. So freshman year of college, I providentially learned and joined a cosmetics company to be their sales consultant. So there I hosted beauty parties. I scheduled time with my peers in college in between organic chemistry classes to do their eyebrows for $5 as a means to save up for medical school. So when med school did not work out, my beauty career began. So essentially from the year 2007, beauty has been in my blood. And I went on to do professional makeup, all self-taught, by the way. So I learned literally from YouTube videos and from reenacting what I saw on the professional makeup artist whose finished makeup look suited my preference, which was clean, glowing skin. So fast forward 10 years, I was a celebrity makeup artist traveling the world with my clients to different countries, My work was on billboards across Africa because I am Nigerian by origin and very proud of my Nigerian heritage.
19: I love it.
20: And the accent oozes out here and there, so which I'm very, very comfortable with because it's just having lived in the States for 25 years, Nigeria is still in my blood. So,
19: well, I watched a video. I watched a video of you on Instagram where you have this eloquent voice. I love it, right? It's very just the etiquette of your speech is beautiful, right? But then all of a sudden you went full Nigerian on, and I was just like, that was amazing. It was something to behold. I love it. So I completely get it. But before you go on, I actually want to go back quickly because I love this and I want to really dive deep into your story. You said that you got rejected from the 23 schools that you applied from, right? Applied into?
20: Yes, every single one, correct.
19: And you actually said, I knew God had something better for me. How did you not fall into despair? How did you cling on to God's will in that moment? Because that kind of rejection could destroy a woman. It can, and their self-esteem. Yes. But yet you decided to hold on to the will of God and knowing that the Father had you and he had a different path for you. How did you get that kind of faith and that just security that God so has you in the palm of his hand?
20: I will admit, Kristalina, that at that season, I was actually in despair. With every compiled rejection letter that came in the mail when I would return home from high school that day, with each letter, my self-esteem and perception of my self-worth exponentially decreased. So to be very honest,
19: I can imagine.
20: Yeah, I took the MCAT. I had the medical experience. I worked in an emergency room for years. I worked 3 jobs in college, saving up for the med school applications, which completely extracted all my money in preliminary and secondary med school applications. It was the entirety of my life and high school career was targeted towards a career as an orthopedic surgeon and shadowing orthopedic surgeons through college at, you know, knee replacement. So I was completely in despair, to be very honest. I thought that my life was over. I felt like a failure. I felt ashamed. And I have to admit, I strayed from my faith in that time. I began to just party a whole lot, got the wrong attention from all the wrong people. And I will say that my mother, who loves Our Lady,

0: up to me as I was heading out the door with just tears in my eyes of dread of going to this additional, whatever nursing school class. And she's just said, she calls me Boo very fondly. She says, Boo, you don't have to keep doing this. Boo, you don't have to go for this class again. Boo, you don't have to reapply to med school. Like, you don't have to. And when my mom told me that, I knew she was praying for me. That gave me almost permission to pivot. That gave me permission to take beauty full time. I was so scared. Nigerian culture and family tradition frowns upon many entrepreneurial pursuits, especially those pertaining to something that can be seemingly superficial, like makeup artistry. And thinking I was failing my family and parents by choosing to pivot from a career that could have clearly six-figure salary to being a makeup artist, wiping women's eyebrows and painting their lips on a music video set and television shows all night long in filming and taping. I thought I was such a failure. So beginning beauty in 2007, to be honest, I felt like a failure. My mother prayed for me, and I eventually then a few years later developed a very deep devotion to Our Lady. That is a fuel for my beauty, my Marian beauty apostolate now, that helps me to then take Our Lady and beauty together and point people to her, who is the most beautiful woman who ever existed. So to answer your question, my mom, and I truly was in despair for many years. I have several wounds and scars to show for it, to be honest.
1: The real beauty truly lies in just that unbounded honesty, right? And that we have been to dark places, but we've come back and we showed up to our fight, and that Jesus shines through those wounds. And because of that, he's able to help other women through those wounds, and he gives us strength and courage, and we're able to share that mercy that he gave us to help other women. Because a lot of the times, if you really haven't experienced some of these things, it's really harder to reach those women that are in the dark, because it's they think, well, how do you know? What do you know? You haven't experienced this. You don't know what I've gone through. You don't even come close to it. Why should I even listen to you? But the fact you and I have been through so much, and we've been there, and we've made it on the other side by the grace of God and the love of Jesus for us, that we have an authority to a certain extent to speak about the things that we do, because we've been there and we've come out of it. And God gives us the tools, and he weaponizes us in our grace and what he asks us to do and what he calls us to be, to go back on that battlefield to gather others that are wounded. And I feel like that's what women have got to recognize, and what we need to do, and we need to help each other, and women need to build each other up. And I love the fact that you are taking beauty, which is such a disordered industry in our world right now, and you are right ordering it the way that God intends it to be, because our beauty is a God-given beauty, and it's from within that comes out, and the inside matters absolutely, but our appearance on the outside matters too, and that is important as well. And to glorify God in how we look and how we dress, how we act and speak, it's an entire lifestyle, even down to our makeup, right? Which you teach
0: Very
1: so
0: true.
1: beautifully,
0: Spot on.
1: beautifully. So with that being
0: Thank you.
1: said, keep going, because I love your story.
0: Thank you. There's so many layers to it. It's like an onion that you will just cry and cry and cry if I tell more, but I'm open to, working on a book series, and I hope that every woman will cry and find herself and embrace the heart of Jesus when she's done learning of the entirety of my life. But continuing the journey from what med school, what I thought would be happiness, med school said no. Makeup then called me, and I began my career in makeup artistry, as I shared moments earlier, cosmetics company, skincare tools and best practices, to then self-taught makeup artistry from YouTube videos and celebrity makeup artistry. And I hit a roadblock in 2016 when I noticed that all of my celebrity clients, who I was doing consistently, like great work for, in their opinion, wanted to look like someone totally different in order to be beautiful. I remember a red carpet, an award show during the month of December, and the red carpet event, and my clients, one of them wanted to look essentially four shades darker with her contour on her cheekbone, along with a concealer that

0: was like 5 shades lighter underneath her eyes. And with my knowledge of makeup and lighting and other careers in photography I've had, I let her know the best practice. And upon her response, which was to growl at me and almost lunge to hit me in my face in anger that I will not give her what she wants before she hits the red carpet, that for me was a breaking point where I, in my mind, thought, I cannot convince women that they're beautiful without these layers. My work is in vain if you go on the red carpet and dare to give me credit for that look on your face. Please don't tell them who did your makeup. Tell them you did it yourself. Don't put my name on it. I don't want credit. Just pay me and that's it. So I hit a roadblock. I was so frustrated. And other clients wanted this similar thing. So in 2016, I left the industry and I worked in other industries. I worked in marketing and communications in a variety of technology companies, marketing and marketing agencies, global media organizations. And I hit a roadblock in a tech company I worked at. This is different from beauty, but I believe the beauty of beauty really shines through, because working in a different career after I left makeup artistry in 2016, a tech company for which I was working, managing their digital media, asked me to change the company's branding to the rainbow flag. And this is in the month of June, of course, and I declined, after which they pressured me to teach someone else or to write standards of procedure or to just do it, just do it. And I said no. And upon more pressure, I resigned and let them know that it conflicts with my Catholic faith. And for that reason, I will not be doing it. And upon my supervisor's question, "Oh, Maria, with this attitude, with all the companies having the rainbow this month especially, how would you ever find a job? Who will ever hire you?" And I let him know, "I am God's own, and he will take care of me. Don't you worry."
1: Hoorah. That's right.
0: And I walked out that place, and yeah, and they were very shocked, and I wished them well. And from there, 6 months later, our Lord began to call me to himself as his bride.
1: Wow.
0: Into religious life, I began to see the peak of my day was when I was in solitude and silence, praying and making sacrifices for souls. Upon all my active works, I mean, I'm in the Legion of Mary. I started a presidium for the Legion of Mary for young adults. I did homeless ministry. I visited the, you know, homebound and bereaved visits. I did everything external. But the peak of my day was when I was in silence and in solitude. And I began to notice those patterns and providentially got a spiritual director who led my soul towards asking our Lord with a full open heart, "Lord, what do you want me to be for you? I've left marketing because the industries of, you know, diversity, equity, and inclusion, like it's getting worse. And I left makeup because everybody wants to look like a mask, like she has a mask on. Lord, what do you want?" And at that time in 2019, I felt him propose to me. And I, even though I'm no longer a religious sister, and I'm happy to share more on just the beauty of that life, I describe it till date as heaven on earth. And I'm out now bringing heaven to earth. But even though I'm no longer a Carmelite, it's still in my heart. I still love the saints. I call St. Teresa of Avila, Holy Mother St. Teresa still, and Holy Father St. John. And I was named Sister Therese for a part of my formation. So she's big for me. But the beauty of all of that, from medicine to makeup to marketing to the monastery, now to my beauty apostolate, Beauty Unbound, I believe the beauty of all of that was our Lord wanted me in solitude so that I could find him. And for me to realize when I was in the Carmelite monastery, I realized my own insecurities and my own self-image issues. Because as a cloistered nun, I didn't see my face for 2 years. Wow. And I lived in 23 hours of silence every day. Every day. I didn't see a man's face for 2 years. Because for communion, we cover our eyes as part of the communion veil. And so the priest's face, I didn't even see. During Mass, my eyes are usually closed anyway, till date, except for the elevation of the host, to just gaze on Jesus alone. So that beauty, I was forced to be alone with the alone. And I realized, wow, all my celebrity clients I thought had low self-esteem, Sister Therese, you got work to do, girl.
1: Oh, wow.
0: You're pointing the finger at this celebrity and that celebrity who needs 7-inch long eyelashes. It's hard, like I, because when you're, I mean, you're cloistered, you're facing yourself. There's no cushion on the chair, it's wood. There's no padding on the floor, it's marble. You're kneeling on for an hour twice a day in mental prayer. You're facing yourself. So I faced myself and our Lord. And I learned one thing, which is what I use now in my beauty apostolate. And that is, don't go into your heart without Jesus. Because you will either fall into pride or despair. And so from there, after Carmelite life, I discerned our Lord wanted me to bring the fruits of my contemplation, or more so the graces and learnings I garnered in 2 years of grace-filled discernment, to really bring heaven to earth, to help women and all souls, essentially, to know that they are acceptable and they are beautiful and they are of infinite value and worth exactly as they are right now. Because upon leaving Carmel, it was such a noisy world, and it still is. There's so many distractions everywhere, and it's hard for people to love God with undivided hearts when the phone notifications go off. I don't have my phone. My notifications are off on my phone always, except for my alarm clock. And even that, I'm about to get an analog alarm clock, because even my alarm is, sometimes it just, I'm like, I don't like this. I don't want to see a screen to turn off my alarm first thing. I want to just kiss the floor and renew my consecration to Our Lady. So there's so many distractions in the world, and where my life in Carmel has now led me to is to fuse the fruits of my Carmelite spirituality and faith with beauty, which is seemingly secular, beauty / self-image, but for the purpose of women made new, beauty, to help women to realize that they are beautiful as they are. And to help them realize and unearth the world's unrealistic beauty standards that have been marketed for decades as beauty. And along with it, to give them tools to know the truth about their beauty, their innate beauty, what God says about their beauty using scripture and the saints, introducing them to the most beautiful woman who ever existed. Because if I tell a woman the world and how the world has presented beauty is false, it's necessary to replace it with true beauty, which is the Blessed Virgin Mary, Mother of God. Mary Most Beautiful is a title I fondly call her. And so my belief is, when a woman encounters Mary, she encounters truth. She encounters Jesus. She's made new. She's truly made new by a mother who is all faithful and all pure and all powerful. And with that knowledge, the woman can then live in Godfidence. So not just simply confidence or high self-esteem, it's Godfidence. You are the root of how you comport yourself,
1: how you speak,
0: how you dress. Your fuel is our Lord, because you are developing a daily prayer life. You are learning mental prayer, and you are pursuing virtue, which is how Our Lady is the most beautiful woman. Not because of her sculpted cheekbones or perfect eyebrows or Turkish hair. It's literally, she is full of grace, and she is Mother of the Redeemer. And that's why in her 10 principal virtues I speak about and emphasize, that's beauty. Beauty is holiness. Beauty is pursuit of virtue and Godfidence. So essentially, that's what I thought medicine was for me as a career and as happiness. And our Lord and our Lady have taken it far beyond that.
1: Would you say, O Maria, that there is a distorted generational demon that has gone throughout the different generations in our society, dictating this distorted beauty to women?
0: Absolutely.
1: That's what it seems like to me.
0: Generational demon, yes. Curse, spirit, all of the above.
1: And that every generation, it is this new, disordered way that the world wants us to present ourselves as women. And even now, like, yes, those long nails that I see that look almost like claws, right?
0: Yes, absolutely.
1: Like, told my daughter,
0: right.
1: Don't you ever walk in this house with those. I will clip them off in two seconds. It's not going down in this house, okay? Like, there's just certain things that just, they look demonic to me, right?
0: Yes.
1: And the fact that women are succumbing to this, and ladies, if you have those on right now, there is no offense here. I'm just saying it's something
0: not at
1: that
0: all. No shame.
1: There is no shame here. But it just seems to me there's just this distortion in every generation. And I was kind of looking through and looking back of just trying to tear us apart in our true beauty and what God wants us to be. And I love those three elements that you gave us. Can you please repeat those of what the Blessed Mother has?
0: Absolutely. The Blessed Mother, our Mother Most Beautiful, she is beautiful because she is full of grace. Mm. She is perfect in every single virtue, all 64. And she is Mother of the Redeemer.
1: Mm.
0: That's There's beautiful. No creature on earth who ever will ever have that title except for her.
1: You know, we have
0: singular
1: this,
0: title.
1: This magnificent mural of the parish that I go to. It is just gorgeous when you walk in and you just look up. And I went to a candlelight mass there on every first Friday they have it. It is just something to behold, right? To have a candlelight mass like that. And when I looked up, and it was the first time I saw it in the dark, but oh so lightly, just almost in the dark, the way that they have the lights, the way he painted it is there's this really light painting of the triangle right behind the Blessed Mother. It's huge. And I only saw it in the dark because the way it was lit up, but I felt in my heart and that God just in my heart, God said to me, my own personal just reflection, that the Blessed Mother really is the thread that ties the Trinity together. Mm. And that is the path that God chose to lift up women in our world. And he elevated Mary to the most highest, most beautiful honor there possibly could be. And God is calling and pursuing and wanting to transform us to become the woman he's called us to be. And it doesn't matter who you are, where you've been, what you've done, but that God has something in store for you and a plan and a purpose. And no matter how the evil one tries to beat you down or try to remind you of the past, he doesn't want your past. He wants your future. And he wants to destroy that if he could keep you bound up in the past. So ladies, today is Saturday, and every show I have, I remind them, oh, Maria, to go to confession, that today is a day that they can just start over. They can be renewed. They can be restored, and that God's love and mercy is waiting for them in the confession. So maybe instead of going out with those friends, you know, you have no business being with, or going to that bar, going to that party, or going and binging on that show this afternoon on Netflix, maybe go to confession and break it. Cut the serpent's head off, ladies, and go to confession because God is inviting you, calling you, and this is your invitation, and that you are loved and wanted. So go to confession this afternoon and everywhere in the United States. I don't know about Nigeria, but I know in the United States they have confession everywhere in the afternoon, and the doors are wide open waiting for you to go. Now we are going to take a quick break over at EWTN, but we will be right back, so stay tuned.
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1: Welcome back to Women Made New. I'm your host, Kristalina Everett. Thank you for joining me. And for those of you just tuning in, I am here with O. Maria Akpati, and we are talking about beauty and just this unbelievable woman's life and her journey, where she's been, where she's come from, and the beautiful, amazing things that she is doing for God. And so why don't you give my audience just a quick recap of everything we just talked about?
0: Absolutely. Absolutely. I'd be happy to. So we began to fly this plane, this women made new plane, speaking on the origin of my life and where I'm from. I'm Nigerian by origin. I was pursuing an intended career in medicine as an orthopedic surgeon. Our Lord said, no, my daughter, and instead directed me to a career in makeup artistry, which I did for about 10 years as a celebrity makeup artist. From there, I hit a roadblock with my clients not wanting to look like themselves, but like someone else, with layers of unnatural looking makeup. And I left the industry, worked in marketing and communications for about 10 years, hit a roadblock there with the tech company who wanted me to promote the rainbow flag in their logo in the month of June. Upon my refusal and their increased pressure, I resigned. And our Lord called me to himself thereafter as a Discalced Carmelite nun, a cloistered nun for 2 years, which I would describe as heaven on earth. Upon departure, upon my discernment to heed God's call to bring heaven to earth, I am now living here this great month of May 2024 in the year of our Lord, and helping women to realize their God-given beauty through my Marian Beauty Apostolate, known as Beauty Unbound. And so through writing, speaking, retreats, and online resources, I help women to unearth the world's unrealistic beauty standards, discover the truth about their innate beauty through God's word, and marry most beautiful, who is the most beautiful woman who ever existed. And I give women practical tools on a daily, weekly, monthly, annual basis to grow in Godfidence and have a relentless pursuit of virtue.
1: I want a poster that says Godfidence. Are you making posters that said Godfidence? Because I will.
0: We gotta have
1: that.
0: Some merch.
1: Yes, please get some merch, because I am down for that.
0: T-shirts, hats, mugs, backpacks, car decals.
1: I would wear a T-shirt that says that. I think that is so perfect. It's just perfection.
0: I will work on that.
1: Yes, you should.
0: I love it.
1: Okay, so with that being said, I want to know, one, how you discern to actually enter into the convent, because there are a lot of young women out there that God is calling. I know he is calling certain women right now, and they're terrified, and they're turning up the volume on their phones, on the TV. They are distracting because they're scared to death about it. It terrifies them because they're like, me, what? No, never. You know, that's not me. But maybe it is, and God is calling you, and not to be afraid, because just because she went in the convent, that wasn't what God had for her, but he needed to set her aside for a time to shed the ways of the world. And sometimes we need that. Sometimes we need to just step back and take that spiritual inventory on ourselves and really kind of self-reflect of where are we at with God. And sometimes it can be a scary thing, and you experience that, because it's sobering to just sit there with you and the Eucharist and all of your stuff, right?
0: How
1: did you go through that process and then come out on the other side, also discern that that was what God did not want for you?
0: Absolutely. I would be honest, as I can only be, because I will have to go to confession twice if I were to steer away from the truth, especially with EWTN, living the truth and helping us live Catholic. So I would say that I was afraid when I felt our Lord call me to himself. The things that helped me, I would summarize as this. I began to frequent the sacraments. I began to go to confession twice a month. And if I ever fell into mortal sin, I would go, maximum weekly. I also began to, in line with the sacraments, I began to go for daily mass. I believe that that is a critical part of whichever vocation our Lord calls a woman to, whether it's to be a wife and mother, consecrated virgin, lay woman, consecrated religious, cloistered, whatever it is. The sacraments are key to sustenance of any vocation. So in a nutshell, I began to frequent the sacraments, especially the Holy Eucharist and Penance and Reconciliation, going at least twice a month. I also began to give God a blank check regularly. I would just surrender, Lord, write, tell me what you want. Who do you want me to be for you? If it's not medicine, if it's not makeup, if it's not marketing, Lord, write anything on this check. I give you freedom to call me. Along with it, along with the sacraments and giving God that blank check, I gave God room to speak. It's one thing to give God a blank check and party every night or sleep off with my phone in my hands at night, every night. There's no room for him to speak because I have subscribed to perpetual noise.
1: Mm-hmm.
0: So I gave God room by going and trying to do a holy hour as often as I could. Whether a woman is called to marriage or consecrated or cloistered, active, that silence is key to discern, is this man the one for me or is this community the one for me? So I began to give God space. I would have an hour of silent mental prayer or meditation. At the time, I had no knowledge on mental prayer, so I just went to the Adoration Chapel and I gave God space. Fourth, so along with the sacraments, along with giving God the blank check, and along with giving him space, I got support. I know I could not discern by myself. I was not ready to tell my family what I was feeling in my soul, because I knew that they as well would be terrified, confused, and may stifle this little candle, this little blue flame before it can even ignite. So I pondered on these things in my heart, as you know, Our Lady would, and I got support by getting a spiritual director. Now, the way I found one, which is a very hard thing these days, is because I was going to confession regularly, initially at different parishes, slowly I began to note priests who I would go to confession to, who providentially might give me some counsel that really helped my soul. So that pointed me to which priest might be able to help my soul on a continuum if I just commit to coming to him. So that was how I narrowed down to a suitable spiritual director. I told him, Father, I've been coming to you consistently for the last 3 months. Your counsel has helped me. I have felt so consoled. I have not felt ashamed for all the sins I've brought to you. You probably don't know who I am because I'm behind the screen. But Father, do you have any space to please be my spiritual director? And we had a few trial sessions, and that's how I got that. So in a summary, I would say the sacraments, give God a blank check, give him space regularly, and get spiritual support if possible. And if a spiritual director is not possible, befriend the saints, have a working relationship with the saints. That's what I did before I finally found Padre Mauricio. Is I literally, Saint Therese, Saint Michael the Archangel, who I'm named after, Saint Padre Pio, Our Lady, I had a huge working relationship with the saints, and that helped me tremendously. Santa Teresa of Los Andes from Chile, Carmelite saint, Saint Elizabeth of the Trinity, just canonized less than 7 years ago. I began to just befriend the saints and really ask them. Mother Angelica of the Annunciation, foundress of EWTN.
1: Mm-hmm.
0: I began to just invoke the saints. Servant of God Frank Duff, founder of the Legion of Mary. Mother Cabrini, I literally invoked the saints. And they helped me to find find a good spiritual director.
1: Wouldn't you say sometimes people kind of like write off the saints? Like, well, they're saints. They want nothing to do with me. Or it's kind of like they feel strange talking to the saints because they're not used to it. But over time, I know exactly what you're saying, because you need your squad. You need your crew, your heavenly crew that is going to be fighting for you and praying for you at the throne of God. And why would you not want that if you can have that help and that intercession in your life? And I've really learned to do that. And I don't go on any of my speaking engagements. I don't make a move in my ministry, obviously, without Jesus. He's like the end all be all, you know, of my ministry.
0: Yes.
1: But with Saint Therese of Lisieux, she is my go-to and Our Lady's Seat of Wisdom. Like, there are certain things, but God will put those saints in your life that I think will help you most. Like, he'll kind of put it on your heart of the saints that are going to kind of infuse infuse your faith walk with you and just be there with you in those daily struggles and battles. But it's not something far removed. These aren't fairy tales in storybooks for children. These are real lives of real people that walk this earth as we do now and struggle with a lot of the same things, just in a different era. Right?
0: That's true.
1: And
0: yes.
1: And we have to know that there is no saint that walked this planet and Jesus himself that cared what other people thought of him. And we have to kind of take on that same mentality. And we can't care so much what the world thinks of us, because if we truly embrace our relationship with God and we truly embrace what he wants us to be, the world is secondary. Because we're people of God and not of the world. So what does it matter? Because at the end of the day, that person that's judging you is not going to change God's mind about you. And he has the final say in the end anyway. So what does that person's opinion matter anyway? You know, everyone's going to judge. The devil's going to utilize other people to come after you, attack you, put you down, beat you down. And you don't feel so beautiful. The Father in heaven, Jesus, who sits on the throne, has the final say. Period. End of discussion. And they are not in charge, these people that beat you down, but God the Father, who loves you and calls you and wants what's best for you. But we have to be obedient. And that's what's hard, isn't it, Omeri?
0: Very, very hard. Very hard. Because we're trying to be obedient to a God that we don't physically see while being completely, completely just detached from the critics we do see and the voices we do hear.
1: That's right.
0: And the negative self-talk that we do perceive.
1: How do you push through that in your beauty teachings that you give? Because that's a huge element when it comes to a person's beauty and how they see themselves, is kind of just blocking out that demonic dialogue. But it's so hard. How do you replace that? How do you counter that?
0: It is very hard. But our Lord has won the war already. And the way that I help women out of that is in first shining a spotlight on all of those demons, because the enemy hates light. He hates our Lord, who is the Son of the universe. So I help women. I journey with them. I accompany them. The first section of my speaking material or my online courses, free courses, is let's assess the world and beauty in the world over the last 100 years. In fact, I have an ebook within my free course where I give women a detail on every decade in the last 100 years, the women the world has told us are beautiful, and what those patterns have been and what spirit that has then sown in our hearts. So when you know who one of the enemies are, then you have a little bit of insight into what weapon do I utilize. So with the world, that's one enemy. One of the other enemies might just be our own weak flesh, or the world of flesh, the devil. The world might be one, your own weakness in over binging on social media. So there are different ways, or just being non-disciplined in a prayer life. The list goes on. So shining a spotlight on what those enemies are, it really helps you know what tools do I need to employ. And so the tools that I give women the pathway to employ is, when you realize those enemies, you have to renounce them. So there is actually a litany of healing of beauty image that's within my free course for women that we go through, and I recite in one of the audio reflections in my free course on inviting Jesus to heal me of everything. There is another excerpt in which you ask God to deliver you from, for instance, from every lie of the world, from my self-degrading thoughts, from unhealthy beauty standards, from asking God to deliver you. So renouncing, for one, those lies, asking for God to please deliver you. And then when you have renounced the lies, for instance, the lie that I am inadequate, the lie that I am not beautiful as I am, the lie that I need products or tools or surgery to become beautiful, when you've renounced it, then you begin to reclaim the truth and asking God to help you reclaim the truth. Because naturally speaking, Kristalina, we can't do this by ourselves.
1: Mm-mm.
0: No strong will can succeed over the muscular, worldly power of the world and all the marketing tactics to make us feel like we are not enough as we are. So in essence, I help women to renounce those lies and then to reclaim the truth. And one of those tools is the litany of healing of beauty image, which you just recite those. And one of my counsels is, The litany is about 3 pages. My encouragement is to make things very bite-sized and easy to do. So rather than reading 3 pages of renunciation or healing prayers, chop them up into like half a page. Read this on Monday. As the Spirit leads you, read that second half of the page Tuesday with Godfidence. Read the next part of page 2, half of it on Wednesday, and so on and so forth. But renouncing it with Godfidence, like say that with authority, because you are a daughter of Christ, the King. You're not just some, you know, Sally, Patty, Sue from down the block. Like you are a queen. And so reciting, renouncing those spirits and then inviting our Lord in and claiming those spirit, the spirit of, you know, feeling worthy and the spirit of the fact that you are beautifully made, you're made in His image, the fact that you are perfectly imperfect. So it's not saying, oh, no, I don't have things to work on, or, oh, I'm perfect in virtue. No, that's not true. But accepting ourselves as we are is a game changer, and invoking the saints, Mary Most Beautiful, and a litany of female saints. I believe that's part of the way which helps us at a particular point. The goal is not to pray renunciation prayers every day. The goal is union with God. That's so the right. Goal is not to have a 3-page litany. It's to use that as a pathway. And then when you have ascended that, I call it the ascent of Mount Carmel from St. John of the Cross. But when you have ascended the mountain, union with God is there. And He then gives you the words to pray. You then can just be with Him. You don't even need words. You then reach mental, you can ascend and you can just be with our Lord, like on Mount Tabor in the Transfiguration with Peter, James, and John. You don't need a 3-page litany eventually. But to begin, there's some accompaniment needed, which is what I then provide, helping women to then unite with our Lord, have Him speak His truth to you, and practical tools like, you know, a monthly retreat is what I recommend, a beauty retreat, which I hold monthly, to just get away from the world for at least an hour and recover those truths again, because the world will never stop telling us lies. So we also cannot stop gazing on our Lord and remembering those truths, because as the world is uttering lies, we need to combat those with the truth. You know, so a monthly beauty retreat and so on and so forth is the pathway to really renouncing those spirits.
1: And those are tools to weaponize yourselves, ladies, to help you against that kind of mental beatdown that we give ourselves when we look in the mirror, right? And we need to learn to be armed and fabulous with the things that God has given us, you know, and to utilize these beautiful tools to make us beautiful. But at the same time, it really starts within. And I've said this numerous times, that everything that we need is not on the outside of us, but it's actually on the inside, where God is with us. And He wants us to go within in that silence and to contemplate the things that He is whispering in our heart. And we so often ignore them and blow them off, and we tell God later. And a lot of women right now have a distorted way that they look at their own beauty, because maybe when they were little, their father left them, or their husband cheated on them, or their boyfriends abused them, or they see their spouse or their boyfriends flirting with other women that they think are prettier than them. And they're always trying to change and level up and have that next best thing because they want to be wanted. At the end of the day, it's all about, they want to be recognized. They want to be loved. They want to be told they're beautiful. You want to feel beautiful. But when you have these deep wounds and these deep scars and things that have happened to you, there's not enough makeup on earth that is going to heal that and make you feel beautiful enough. But you have to go in to those dark, deep places sometimes with Jesus and bring His light there. Then you can look in the mirror and say, I really am beautiful. I am strong. I am wanted. I am loved and fully, deeply known and loved by Jesus. And that's where you find your self-worth, right?
0: Yes, absolutely. Rightly ordered way. Absolutely right.
1: So our time is literally coming to a close, and it's gone so fast, right?
0: Very quickly. Yes,
1: very,
0: super
1: quickly. Very
0: quickly.
1: Like, and I want to make sure women can know where to find you, how to do this process, and just start their journey of healing, but also right ordered beauty in their lives.
0: Yes, absolutely. I would say the starting point would be to visit my website, which is beautyunbound.tv. So beauty, like the word beauty, and unbound.tv. And there you will find at the top of the page, information about the free Realizing Your God-Given Beauty mini course, which is a 4-day course to learn about the world, yourself, God, and freedom from all the unrealistic beauty standards, along with an opportunity to attend a beauty retreat at the end of this month, which will be on May 25th, the last Saturday of every month. So to recap, beautyunbound.tv will give you more information about my writing, speaking, and retreats, and online resources like my free 4-day Realizing Your God-Given Beauty mini course. And I'm also on social media at beautyunbound.tv. So that will be on Facebook, on Instagram, on TikTok, on YouTube. And personally, you may connect with me at Omaria Media on Instagram. That's my main platform where I share reels and videos. Well, similar thing, reels and videos and images of my life as a beauty coach and insights on my life as a Carmelite nun and other things, mixing humor with beauty, because I believe beauty is such a sensitive topic that having a little bit of humor helps to lighten the gravity of the lies the world have told us. So come and be entertained and find healing through our Lord and his most beautiful mother.
1: You know, and ladies, also invite Jesus and ask him, one, to go into your wounds that maybe you have. Lord Jesus, go into my wounds, go into those places that are hard for me to go to or to face. And also ask and pray that Jesus allows you to see yourself how he sees you and not through the way that the world and your eyes see you right now, because there's a lot of brokenness and a lot of wounds. And I know I even still have it when I'm looking in the mirror and I have to fight my own issues that I have. And I think yes, all women have them, wouldn't you say?
0: Absolutely, myself included. Everyone has something.
1: So they're not alone.
0: Otherwise, she's a saint.
1: Yeah.
0: Or she might be the Blessed Mother.
1: And I divulge that and I say that because I want you to know you're not alone in that battle. You are not alone in any of this, but we are here just women helping women, and that we're all in this together. And just to remember that. And oh, Mary, thank you so much for being here. I just love your message
0: thank
1: and
0: you.
1: Everything that you're doing. And in this month of May and the month of Our Lady, can you tell me what does it mean to be mom strong? I know I have my own definition, but I've been asking a lot of different women what that means to them. And is that just praying for another person? Is that your own mother and the grace that you've seen in her? What does that term mean to you?
0: What does the term mom strong mean?
1: Mm-hmm.
0: I would say it means learning the virtues of the mother of Jesus and being confident in that virtue to being of service to your family and all those who you influence.
1: Beautiful. That was just beautiful. Thank you so much for being here. God bless you, and know you will be in our prayers.
0: Thank you. My pleasure. It's an honor to be here. God bless you, Kristalina.

0: I want to thank my guest again, Omaria Agpati, for being here and her courage and her honesty. And if you want to know more information, you can also go to my Instagram page. I wanted to read a quote from Mother Angelica on beauty. And she says, "Only in eternity shall we see the beauty of a soul, and only then shall we realize the great things that were accomplished by interior suffering." Ladies, don't forget to give your suffering to God, and He can do great things with that when we unite to Him. And so often when I was going through a lot and I didn't want anyone to know, or I just wanted to blow it off, I used to say, "Oh, I'm fine. I'm fine. Don't worry about it. I'm fine." When a lot of the times I wasn't. And we are going to close with Lisa Brinkmeyer from Walking with Purpose. And she gives us some excellent advice on how to avoid that. I hope you all have a wonderful weekend. Know I am praying for you, and God bless. Ladies, it is time for us to stop it with the fake fine. How many times in your day when someone asks you how you are, do you say, "Oh, I'm fine"? But the truth is there's so much that's bubbling below the surface. I want to give you permission to start exploring that, to peeling back the layers and taking your heart, your real heart, your emotions, the real you, to Jesus, and offering that heart to Him. And He will meet you in the mess. He will meet you in the real. And He will encounter you there and bring healing and hope and joy that you didn't even know was possible. That's the place where so often we are believing lies that are not based on the truth of how He sees us and who we are. So we might believe things like, "I'm all alone, I'm unwanted, I'm too much, I'm not enough." And Jesus meets us in that place, and what He says is, "No, you are chosen, you are beloved. You are mine. You belong. You are accepted. You are pure. You're my daughter." So I want to invite you to start exploring that. But if we have the fake fine in front, we never get to that real raw place and encounter Jesus there. But when we do, everything can change.
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16: 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This is Michael O'Neill. I'm The Miracle Hunter. This is the month of the Sacred Heart, this month of June. And our nation will be consecrated to the Sacred Heart by the bishops. And that's a big event happening for the 250th anniversary of our nation. They're doing that consecration here in June. So it's a perfect time to learn about a brand new film hailed as a French blockbuster. That is a highly successful film in France. And now it's come across the Atlantic and will be making its U.S. theatrical release on June 9th through 11th and 14th. And we'll be interviewing the producers and directors of that program in just a little bit. And we'll also be talking with Teresa Tomeo. You all know her from her EWTN radio show, as well as numerous books and focus on Italy. And we've got the second part of her shrine book called Italy's Shrines and Wonders. It's got a focus on St. Francis of Assisi. We look forward to talking with Teresa in just a little bit. Check out my series, They Might Be Saints. It airs every week on EWTN this Tuesday, June 16th. The episode on Sister Marie de Mondragrance is the one that airs, and this is the one that started it all. It's the fascinating story of Sister Marie de Mondragrance, and we follow her extraordinary efforts to locate the house of Mary, the mother of Jesus, as she travels to Ephesus, Turkey, to bring this treasure to the Catholic Church. So check that one out, Tuesday, June 16th. They Might Be Saints, Sister Marie de Mondragrance. Or you can go on demand on EWTN, watch them for free. You can check out theymightbesaints.com to watch any of the episodes there. My other series, Explore with the Miracle Hunter, next episode airs on Wednesday, June 17th. That's Janet Sano. And it's one of history's most mysterious miraculous images, appearing in 1467 when a beautiful fresco of the Virgin Mary and Christ Child were revealed descending from the clouds. I have that story. And that is Explore with the Miracle Hunter, Janet Sano, on Wednesday, June 17th,
14: You can also go online to watch it as well. ExploreWithTheMiracleHunter.com. You can watch any of those episodes on demand. Later in the show, we're going to be looking at the Might Be Saint of the Day. And this lines up to my television series and book, They Might Be Saints. I was just in Champion, Wisconsin this past week, and we filmed a new episode of They Might Be Saints about the visionary Adele Bryce. And that'll be coming out some point in the next year or so. And that relates to Champion, Wisconsin, the first and only case of a Marian apparition approved in the history of the United States. People know the story of that great fire miracle, but what about the visionary herself? In this program, we'll focus on her and her life and her new cause for canonization. But the might-be saint of the day for today is Blessed Francisca de Paula de Jesus Isabel, who lived from 1810 to 1895 in Brazil. In the 365 Days with Mary project, we do this every week where we look at the Marian devotion of the day as it lines up exactly to the day's date. We all know Fatima, May 13th, or Lourdes, February 11th, or Guadalupe, December 12th. But so for today's day, for June 14th, we've got Our Lady of the Arbor from Lille in France in the year 1234. And the question of the week, we always like to answer people's questions. People send me all these emails to my Miracle Hunter inbox. People can send me an email to questions@miraclehunter.com. And each week I pick a question that I like that's perhaps the most interesting or the one that made me think the most or the one that I think that other people could benefit from. And so this was a good one that came in to me this week was, how can we make the American saints better known? I'll do my best to answer that one in just a little bit. And the miracle of the day, we always try to look at all the many miracles, the thousands of miracles happening throughout Christian history, whether it be Marian apparitions or weeping statues or Eucharistic miracles. But each and every day of the calendar year has a different miracle that's associated with it. So for today's day, we've got June 14th, 1887, alleged apparition of the Virgin Mary that took place near the village of Lagnac in southwestern France. I'll tell you about that in just a little bit. Let's take a look at the miracle news. We do this every week where we talk about the miracles happening around the world and those things that relate to miracles. And this is an interesting story that came across my desk. It's a story of survival. And what began as a routine search for gold turned into one of the most dramatic rescue stories of the year when seven villagers entered a remote cave in Laos Central province on May 19th of this year. There was a heavy monsoon. The rains quickly flooded the cave system, and it blocked the exit, and it trapped the men deep underground. And one member of the group, he managed to escape before the passage became impassable, and then he alerted the authorities, and they launched an international rescue effort. And for more than a week, rescuers from Laos and neighboring Thailand, they had to battle floodwaters, those narrow tunnels, poor visibility, and a constant risk of the cave collapsing. And divers navigated partially submerged passages, some barely 23 inches wide, while pumping operations worked to lower the water levels. And the cave, which is located 75 miles north of the capital, proved exceptionally difficult to access because of that mountainous terrain, and the rain continued to fall. And the experienced cave divers who had participated in the famous 2018 Thai soccer team rescue, they actually joined this mission. And on May 27th, rescuers finally reached five of the missing men, discovering them huddled together on a rocky ledge surrounded by muddy floodwaters. Hungry and dehydrated but alive, they'd survived for more than a week in complete darkness. And according to the rescue officials, the men endured because they had found a section of the cave with a continuous supply of breathable air and enough elevated ground to stay above the rising water. In the video released by the rescue teams, they show a jubilant scene of divers locating the survivors, and it prompted celebrations amongst rescuers and anxious family members waiting outside. And the rescue itself was quite perilous, though. One survivor was brought out by a specialist cave diver on May 29th, while the remaining four astonished rescuers by emerging from the cave on their own the following day after the water levels dropped and the pumps had cleared part of the blocked passageways. And the successful rescue of all five men was hailed across the region as a remarkable triumph of endurance and determination. And the story remained bittersweet as rescue teams continued to search for two other members of the original group who were still accounted for. Now, many describe the survival of the five men after 10 days underground
16: is nothing short of a miracle. And that's this week's Miracle News. You can watch, look at that story. I've posted it to the Miracle Hunter page on Facebook. Let's take a look at Catholic Pub Trivia. We do this every week where we ask a trivia question and give out a prize to an emailer who writes in the fastest with the correct answer. The question from last week, what is the only other approved Marian apparition other than Knock where Mary says nothing? We recently did an interview on Our Lady of Knock, and the answer to that question from last week was Betania in Venezuela. That was March 25th, 1984, where Mary appeared to 100 or so people. And those were connected to the visions and mystical experiences of Maria Esperanza, that servant of God who had all those incredible experiences. And now she's on the path to sainthood. And another example of a silent Marian apparition happened in Pontmain in 1871. At the end of the Franco-Prussian War, Mary appeared to some children there in Pontmain, and I've been there myself to that location, a truly beautiful Gothic church that you will see when you go there. But Mary appeared to this group of children, and she didn't say anything. She kept revealing banners with messages on them, but she didn't actually speak. So that was a slightly different experience than any of the other Marian apparitions. But those are the two major approved cases, anyway, that I know of, where Mary doesn't say anything. Now, the question for this week, what is the first Marian apparition in Italy to have been formally investigated by the Catholic Church? We're going to be talking with Teresa Tomeo today, an Italian expert, and talking about her adventures throughout Italy and her writing of a two-volume work. This one will be on Assisi. But the question is related to Italy, and what is the first Marian apparition in Italy to have been formally investigated and approved by the Catholic Church? If you think you know that answer and want to win the prize, the image of the faces of Mary, send me an email to questions@miraclehunter.com, and maybe you'll have the right answer, and answers and winners will be posted on the show page on miraclehunter.com.

0: the church, like the Our Father, the Hail Mary, the Glory Be, even the Creed, all of these things are ways that we can begin to talk to God. God doesn't get tired of hearing us say the standard prayers of the church. We can begin there.
1: One of the dumbest decisions in all of history is found in the Bible. Isaac had two sons, Jacob and Esau. The firstborn, Esau, is the one who had the majority of his father's inheritance coming to him, as well as the honor and title of being the firstborn, which was a very big deal in Old Testament days. In Genesis 25, when Esau got back from a hunting trip, he was so hungry that he traded his inheritance to his younger brother Jacob for a bowl of lentil soup. Crazy, huh? Can you imagine trading so much for something so small? Well, think of all the vices in your own life and all that you've traded in for your sin. Think of all the times you've chosen comfort instead of heroism, passing pleasure instead of eternal joy, and sin instead of sainthood. When you consider your sins in light of the big picture, wow, we must look pretty crazy to the angels and saints sometimes. This is Chris Stefanik from reallifecatholic.com.
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3: Welcome back. You're listening to the Miracle Hunter radio show on EWTN Radio. This is Michael O'Neill. I'm the Miracle Hunter. When we talk about some of the great instances of miraculous phenomena in the history of our Catholic Church, we can always talk about Fatima Lourdes Guadalupe, St. Faustina and her visions of Jesus. But one stands out amongst all those, and that is that of the Sacred Heart, St. Margaret Mary Ellicott. Those over 350 years ago received visions of the Sacred Heart, and that has changed the Catholic Church forever. Well, there's a brand new film that's out, and it's hitting U.S. theaters on June 9th through 11th and 14th. And it comes to us from France, and it's being hailed as a blockbuster. And the name of the film is called Sacred Heart, His Reign Has No End. And it's a French-produced docudrama directed and produced by Stephen Gunnell and Sabrina Gunnell, a husband and wife team of directors and producers, bringing these apparitions of Jesus to St. Margaret Mary Ellicott to the big screen. And they look at the continuing impact of this devotion of the Sacred Heart on the world today. Welcome all the way from France. Welcome to the program today, Steve and Sabrina Gunnell.
4: Thank you very much.
5: Thank you so much.
3: Well, it's wonderful to have you on the program here today. And I think this is a film that many American Catholics are going to be excited about. We've heard about the success of the film in France being hailed as a blockbuster even. And so tell us just the littlest bit about what drew you personally to bring the story to audiences first in France and now to the United States.
5: Well, this documentary is first and foremost the story of an encounter with the Father Mauro and Alicia Beauvisage, who are incredible missionaries of the Sacred Heart of Jesus. And I had the opportunity to hear their testimony in August 2023 at a Marian sanctuary called Notre-Dame-du-Lot in France. While listening to their testimonies, my heart was literally burning, and I realized that the Sacred Heart had been in our lives from the beginning and that we didn't see it. Their story of Father Mauro and Alicia coincided with our meeting with Stephen and I, and with my personal desire to unite my heart and my faith. And after their testimony, I went to meet Alicia, and I told her that I made films with my husband. And her eyes widened. She took my hands and she said, "But I prayed to meet Christian filmmakers." And at that moment, I knew in my heart that God wanted, but also it's true that I also wanted him to speak to Stephen. And that evening, we discovered that it was possible to consecrate ourselves to the Sacred Heart of Jesus. And we did so as a family. And the next day, on the way home, I played the testimony of Alicia and Father Mauro so that Stephen would listen to them. And at the end, he turned to me and he said, "Isn't there a film that could be made about the Sacred Heart of Jesus?" So it was very moving for me. And the month that followed, we experienced very concrete signs of the heart, whether it was when we went to a home of a decor shop, or there's many Sacred Heart in cushion or earrings or everything. It was every day, and it was very, how would you say?
4: Insistent.
5: Insistent, yeah. Yes,
4: we saw

0: so many signs every single day with this Sacred Heart. Every single day, it was totally anomaly, abnormal, because since we are married now 18 years, with the Sacred Heart as on our life for the start, but we never saw it like this in our life. So we decide to pray for what exactly God tell us and what He wants exactly. If it's just a story of this hacker, His Sacred Heart with our family, with ourselves, for something personal, more deeper in our spirituality, or if it's He wants for us make a movie. And when we pray, we saw inside us the poster of the film. We saw this huge Sacred Heart above people in the middle of the town. We saw this poster across the city, everywhere, between all the movie in this time of Halloween, with many movie, horror movie, with a satanic movie and everything.
1: Yeah, in France, Halloween is very dark.
0: Yes. So, yeah. And we said, hey, it's maybe a good idea to see Jesus in cinema for the first time in France. And why not? And we said yes to Jesus. And at this moment, we knew exactly what we should do. But the first things we do is call the rector of the Paris-Lemonial, the place of the apparition, for be sure. And the rector, the father, Etienne Kern, Stephen Kern, said, laugh. And said it's a very great idea. In 1 month, begin the jubilee of the apparition, the anniversary of the 350 years of the apparition of Jesus, His Sacred Heart to Margaret Mary. It's a very good and very beautiful idea, and a great. It's very incredible, because the end of the anniversary will be June 2025 in 18 months. Well, you have 18 months to do the film. I want the film for the clutter of the jubilee here. And it's exactly what we did. And we work, and we put in place the team, found the money, read the story. But
1: we never imagined that it could go across the sea and come to United States. It's so amazing for us. It's incredible.
0: All
1: around the world. It's true, because the film, I've already been to Africa, to Lebanon, and Polish people.
0: Country in Europe.
1: Yeah,
0: it's amazing.
2: We've been talking today with Steve and Sabrina Gunnell, the married directors and producers of this brand new film, Sacred Heart, His Reign Has No End. They've been talking to us about the background, about how this film got off the ground, what inspired them, and they were able to deliver it in time for the closing of that 350th anniversary of that the Sacred Heart apparitions received by St. Margaret Mary Alacoque. And now it's being here presented in the United States, and I was able to watch the film ahead, and I loved it. It's so well done. The recreations are beautiful, and so many interesting stories, not only about the history of the devotion, but also about modern stories of devotion to the Sacred Heart. Tell us a little bit about why this is such an important devotion, not just for 350 years ago, but for our modern world today.
1: France hasn't been doing well for several years, and the world isn't doing well. And for us, it was important to show how relevant the message Christ gave to Margaret Mary are today. This message of love is for the world of today. The world is dying from not knowing it is love, that Father Marot say in the film. We wanted to give a message of hope to the world. If people's hearts are rekindled by God's love, the world would be better place, would be a better place. And this film is a simple message of love for everyone. And it was important for us to show how the Sacred Heart, which is the heart of faith, always are constantly comes to meet us if we are willing to open ourselves to love.
2: Absolutely.
1: But, yes.
0: And another little bit miracle, another little miracle when the film just go out in France in October 25, 2025. In the same time, something like this. We heard about the Bishop of America.
1: Yeah, decide, Bishop Barron.
0: All the conference of the bishop in America decide to consecration, to do the consecration to the country, to all your country, to the Sacred Hearts. It was a phenomenal for us news when we heard about this. I couldn't believe this.
1: It was another sign.
0: Yeah. And I said once like this, it could be so cool or so great if this movie could cross Atlantic and go to American. And our distributor did a great job with the Phantom and Alexei Valkenstein. It's exceptional to know that film is all around the country in something like more 1,000 cinema in these 4 days. It's just so great miracle. This film would be converts so many hearts, so many people, bring so many consolation, compassion, love. We are very, very touched.
1: Yeah, everyone is invited to come and discover our film. In France, we've had children from 7 years old to great grandparents. We see there's a lot of thirst, you know, the thirst of an audience that has lost its roots and is searching for meaning and its life. So it's for us, it's very important that everybody. Bring your parents, bring your neighbors, everyone, and most of all, people who don't have faith. In France, many Jewish people and Muslim people came to see the film and were very touched about the message of love. So it's for everyone.
0: It's the time of the Sacred Hearts, really. This apparition, this story of the apparition, there is a 350 years ago now to Saint Marguerite Marie. Of course, when this apparition appears at the end, when Marguerite Marie died, the bishop at this moment took what Marguerite Marie wrote, and this story was print, and did some book, and this book was a multiplication, and the missionary took this book for bring this devotion around the world, in America, in Asia, in Africa, in everywhere in Europe, and in the same time,
1: there's a popular devotion.
0: This popular devotion declined because revolution
1: in France.
0: France, in the same time, this devotion burned. Grown around the world, and now you bring us, you American, you African,
1: you bring back
0: this symbol of the Sacred Heart in France, and say to French people, hey, look, you lost it, we'll bring you back, it's amazing, because the story of this apparition is for now, the message. This is the hearts who's loved the world. It's very clear. It's the time. It's for now, for everyone. Yeah. And only Jesus in the history of the humanity, only him can do the united with the diversity.
1: In the middle, and
0: around the world. It's exactly the reason why I am Christian, because I love Jesus for this. It's the only one who can bring to him everyone, whatever you are, whatever you believe, it's God. It's just amazing. Can you believe it? We did a movie for.
1: Can you believe that God has a human heart? It's incredible. If you think twice, it's incredible.
0: It's amazing.
1: It's amazing.
2: Yeah, absolutely amazing. We're so grateful to you, Steve and Sabrina Gunnell, for bringing your passion for this project and putting it together. It's a beautiful film. I've watched it. It's so well done. And it was a huge blockbuster in France. And we're so grateful, too, that it's crossed the ocean. And now it's here in the United States, in theaters in the United States, from June 9th through 11th and June 14th. And so we're so excited to have audiences all across the United States check this one out. Thank you so much, Steve and Sabrina, for joining us on today's program.
0: Thank you very much. Thank you, too.
2: God bless. That was Steve and Sabrina Gunnell, the married producers of this brand new film of the Sacred Heart called Sacred Heart, His Reign Has No End. Check this one out in theaters June 9th through 11th and 14th. You can go to sacredheartfilm.us for more information and for tickets. But when we come back, we're going to be looking at the question of the week. Stay with us for that.

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2: Family, a prayer that we pray together is a powerful prayer. 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Today we pray for the elderly. Almighty God and Father, we adore you from whom all life has come and to whom all life returns. 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As they grow older on the outside, make them younger on the inside through the work of the Holy Spirit. 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Amen.
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4: 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This is Michael O'Neill. I'm the Miracle Hunter. Hey, I love getting your questions. People write in from around the world with questions about miracles happening in today's world and those that have happened centuries ago. And as you might imagine, I've got a pretty interesting email inbox with all the stuff that rolls in. People are thinking about some pretty interesting things related to miracles, and I'm happy to hear that. And I try to answer those emails when I can, but I always pick one each week and read on the air. And I love answering questions on the emails or over the air, but I really like answering questions in person. And I do that on occasion when I travel around the country. I go to 10 or 20 places around the year. I travel around and give talks at Catholic parishes, shrines, or conferences. And I'm always talking about miracles, of course, whether it's miracles of the Eucharist or Marian apparitions or the saints and their miracles or how the Catholic Church investigates the supernatural. There's a number of different talks that I give, but I always love leaving room for questions at the end. I speak for about 45 minutes, then 15 minutes, 20 minutes, 30 minutes or more, and they're answering questions from people about miracles that they've experienced or miracles happening throughout history. And so for people who want to invite me to their parish to speak, you can go to my website, miraclehunter.com, click on the contact tab, and you can send me a message that way. And who knows, maybe I'll be speaking at a parish near you sometime soon. So the question for this week that I got over email is a good one. It's, Dear Miracle Hunter, how can we make the saints of the United States better known? Bev. Well, thanks, Bev, for your question. It's a good one. And I think this is connected to what we both know is going on at Champion, Wisconsin. I was there, as I mentioned, filming a new episode of They Might Be Saints. And there's a new episode of Hidden Gems, which is the show hosted by Nell Angievsky. And that'll be debuting in September, that new series. You can go to shrines.tv to find out more about her series. And so now this is perfect timing for this 250th year anniversary celebration of the American saints. They're looking at this, all the saints in the history of the United States. And so they say, as one nation under God, we gather not only to celebrate, but to pray for our country and to learn about the holy men and women who showed us how to live the Catholic faith in America. Let us grow in our faith and join thousands as we encounter the Hall of Holiness and learn about the holy men and women who helped shape America. And this special event will bring awareness to over 76 saints, blesseds, venerables, and servants of God who lived and served in the United States. And it's an event for the whole family, and they gather the children in the wild country and teach them what they should know for salvation. That's a quote from the Marian apparition given to Adele Bryce. And that's 1859 is when that occurred. And so this is a quote for that, and that's along these lines. And so they're actually going to have relics, over 12 relics of American saints and blesseds are available for public veneration throughout the exhibit. And this is a historic gathering of so many saints at Our Lady Shrine, as they call it. In each day, they'll have speakers from more than 30 causes and shrines around the country from 1 p.m. to 3 p.m. to teach us how we can pray and be holy. And, of course, the celebration of the anniversary of the death of Adele Bryce also happens on July 5th. During that time, they commemorate the anniversary of the death of Servant of God Adele Bryce on July 5th. So there'll be numerous events throughout that week, July 1st through July 9th. Technically, it's a novena, 9 days, and I hope to be there myself. I was invited to be one of the speakers, and I hope to see you there, too. For people who want more information, you can go to championshrine.org/American Saints. And to answer that question, Bev, how can we best make known the saints of the United States? Well, we can talk to our friends and family about them, of course. But if you live near Champion, Wisconsin, or have a reason to be there, check out that July 1st through July 9th novena there at the National Shrine of Our Lady of Champion. Let's take a look at the 365 Days with Mary project. We do this every week, where we look at the Marian devotion of the day as it lines up exactly to the day's date. For today's day, for June 14th, we've got Our Lady of the Arbor from Lille in France in the year 1234. And the story goes that on June 14th, 1234, 53 crippled people were cured upon praying before the statue of Our Lady of Trellis, installed behind a latticework fence in St. Peter's Collegiate Church. In a procession held annually on the second Sunday after Pentecost, commemorates these miracles. And they were saved during the devotion or destruction of St. Peter's Church in the French Revolution, and the statue was moved afterwards to St. Catherine's Church. And devotion to Our Lady of the Trellis was revived in the mid-1800s, and a grand Neo-Gothic church arose in her honor, where the statue was unveiled in 1872 and canonically crowned in 1874. And after the original was stolen in 1959, sculptor Marie Madeleine Wiertz, she carved the image now displayed in Lille's Catholic Cathedral, the Basilica of Notre Dame de la Trelle. And that is today's Marian devotion of the day for the 365 Days with Mary project, Our Lady of the Arbor from Lille in France in the year 1234. Let's take a look at the miracle of the day. We do this every week. We were talking about a miracle that happened on the day's date in some year in Christian history. And for today's date, on June 14th in 1887, there was an alleged Marian apparition that took place near the village of Lagnac in southwestern France. And according to reports, two young girls, 13-year-old Leonore Baudy and 12-year-old Suzanne Sell, claimed to have seen the Blessed Virgin Mary. And news of the event quickly spread through the surrounding countryside, attracting attention of local Catholics who regarded the occurrence as a possible sign of divine intervention. And their girls' accounts inspired curiosity and devotion among many of the faithful. Now, in the weeks and months that followed, pilgrims began traveling to the site to pray and seek spiritual favors. But like many reported Marian apparitions in 19th century France, the events at Lagnac emerged during a period of strong popular devotion to Mary, following well-known apparitions at Lourdes in 1858, for example. And although the reported visions at Lagnac never gained the widespread recognition of Lourdes or those other major apparition sites, there was a tradition of a local pilgrimage that gradually developed and has continued among believers who considered the location a place of prayer and grace. And the church, however, has never formally recognized these alleged apparitions, and the Diocese of Agen, which encompasses Lot El Garonne, it's not open to canonical investigation, and diocesan authorities have remained uninvolved in assessing the claims. As a result, the reported visions remain a matter of private devotion rather than approval from the Catholic Church. But more than a century later, some pilgrims still visit Lagnac, and they are drawn by the testimony of those two young visionaries in the enduring hope that the Blessed Mother once appeared there. And that's today's miracle of the day. On June 14th, 1887, those alleged apparitions happening or being claimed in Lagnac in southwestern France. And the might-be saint of the day, we do this every week where we talk about a person on the path to sainthood whose feast day or death anniversary is on the day's date. For today, June 14th, we've got Blessed Francisca de Paula de Jesus Isabel, who lived from 1810 to 1895 in Brazil. And she was born in 1810 in Sao Paulo in Brazil. In Brazil, and she was a lay person of the Diocese of Campania, and her mother died when the girl was 10, and she gave herself over to the care of the Blessed Virgin Mary. And she never learned to read or write, and she never joined a congregation, but she lived an impoverished celibate life like a modern anchoress in Brazil, devoting all of her time and effort to the construction of a church dedicated to Mary. And she died on June 14, 1895, in Minas Gerais in Brazil of natural causes. She's entombed in the very church that she helped build, and the smell of perfume is reported at her tomb at the time of her burial and again at the reopening in 1998. She was declared venerable by Pope Benedict XVI in 2011, and she was declared blessed on May 4th, 2013 by Pope Francis. And that was celebrated by Cardinal Angelo Amato in Brazil. And today's might be saint of the day, Blessed Francisca de Paula de Jesus Isabel. With one more miracle, Blessed Francisca will be known as Saint Francisca. And she's today's might be saint of the day. And for people who are interested in They Might Be Saints, you can check out my book, They Might Be Saints, available at EWTNRC.com. But people can also watch my series, They Might Be Saints. And this one coming up on Tuesday, June 16th, is about Sister Demanda Grance. It's a fascinating story where we follow her extraordinary efforts to locate the house of Mary, the mother of Jesus, as she travels to Ephesus in Turkey to bring this treasure to the Catholic Church. That's They Might Be Saints, Sister Marie Demanda Grance. Check that one out on Tuesday, June 16th. We need to take a short break, but when we come back, we're going to be talking with Teresa Tomeo, author of the book Italy's Shrines and Wonders, Sacred Spaces and Fascinating Places in the Life of St. Francis of Assisi. Stay with us for that.
5: We're speaking today with Michael O'Neill. He's well known to everybody as the Miracle Hunter. So, Michael, when did you become interested in the miraculous, and how did all that happen?
6: Well, I think I probably have to trace this, like many good things in life, back to my mother. I think in our family, anyway, we had a little miracle story of our own where my mother's mother fell away from the Catholic faith. Well, my mother was a young girl, and my mother prayed fervently to Our Lady of Guadalupe for her intercession to bring her mother back to the faith. And people who know me with my O apostrophe and my last name, they know I'm an Irish guy, don't have a drop of Mexican blood in my body. But for whatever reason, my mother in 1950s white America had this devotion to Our Lady of Guadalupe. She prayed to God and through the intercession of Our Lady of Guadalupe and made the promise, the deal, you might say, with God, where she said, if you bring my mother back to the faith, someday when I grow up, I'm going to become a school teacher. And every year, I'm going to teach on December 12th the story of Our Lady of Guadalupe to every student I ever teach. And she went on to teach for 30 years in the Catholic school system. And then she said, if I have any children when they grow up, I'm going to teach them through their life the story of Our Lady of Guadalupe as well. So I wouldn't be telling this story unless I considered it to be the second greatest story ever told. So this was sort of the backstory. And so even today, on December 12th, like I said, my mother had taught in schools for 30 years and told every student about Our Lady of Guadalupe, Juan Diego, the miraculous Tilma. But growing up, I heard that story every year as well. And every December 12th, I get a call from my mom where she asks to talk about Our Lady of Guadalupe, to continue her promise. And in a small way, or maybe a big way, I've taken on my mom's devotion to Our Lady of Guadalupe and the interest and love of miracles, and I've tried to spread that to the world.
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6: 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This is Michael O'Neill. I'm the Miracle Hunter. One project that I've been working on this past year is a project on St. Francis, specifically about the stigmata, since we just celebrated the 800th anniversary of him receiving those mystical wounds of Christ. And I had to dig into the research quite a bit and learn a lot about him. And of course, I've been to Assisi and a couple of the other places in Italy associated with St. Francis for filming and otherwise. But there's a brand new book that's out, Shrines and Wonders, Volume 2. It's called Discovering Sacred Spaces and Fascinating Places in the Life of St. Francis of Assisi. And it's an amazing book that walks through all the places where St. Francis lived and had an impact. And the author, Teresa Tomeo, is one of our favorite guests. And she's been to each and every one of the places that's listed in this book, and it's truly an amazing discovery of St. Francis. Welcome to the program today, Teresa Tomeo.
7: Great to talk to you again.
6: Yeah, and this is volume two of your book. We chatted previously about volume one, and that covers a wider variety of places in Italy. And of course, you live in Italy part of the year, and you have a great focus on Italy and in what you talk about. But what made you turn your attention to a volume specifically and entirely on St. Francis?
7: Well, that's a great question, and it's really interesting because obviously, you know, being Catholic and working for the number one and largest religious media organization in the world, EWTN, yeah, we know about the feast days, we know about the holy years, and we were hearing that this year would be the holy year of St. Francis after the jubilee year of the Pope, previous Pope, Pope Francis. Of course, he had such a dedication to the saint himself because he chose the name Francis. But with that in mind, I decided I wanted to get to know him a lot better, Michael, because I'll tell you what, growing up Catholic, as a cradle Catholic in an Italian-American family, saints such as St. Francis, you know, St. Dominic, St. Anthony, they're very prominent in terms of images in the Catholic home, and we're sure familiar with him, but I really didn't know St. Francis that well. And living here, as you mentioned, part-time, we are living in the land of St. Francis, and I'm coming to you from our home in Umbria, which is about 35 minutes south of Assisi. And I started to just encounter him literally all over the place in Umbria, and well beyond Assisi. I mean, he is just everywhere. So I decided, you know what, I need to learn more about him. And I was so pleasantly surprised. I don't know why I would be surprised, but there's so much I didn't realize. I think, as I say in the book, in the introduction, I tended to put him in a box where he was this wonderful saint, and we had the statues in the backyard or the images on the, you know, on the side of the house or in the kitchen. And I knew he loved animals, I knew he loved God, but I didn't know too much else about him. And when I started to research him and realize the love he had for creation, but also for the Eucharist, which was huge, he wrote more about the Eucharist than anything else, I just said, I have to do more on this saint. So the book, as you mentioned, it's brand new. It's volume two of Italy's Shrines and Wonders, dedicated to St. Francis. But then we also have the beautiful series in line with the same idea of learning more about Francis that came out earlier this year. And people can find out about that, ew10.com/St. Francis. So it's just something I wanted to know more about him because of such the impact that he's had on this country and on the world, actually.
6: Absolutely. He's one of the great saints in the history of the Catholic Church. People will always put him up near the top of the list. If there needs to be a list, but 10,000 saints being one of the most famous is certainly book worthy. And so I, of course, am interested in St. Francis because of the various things that you've talked about, but also because of his connection to miracles. He's the first person to bear the wounds of Christ. There are various healing miracles and other miracles associated with St. Francis. Talk a little bit about some of these great places where there's a miracle connection.
7: Well, we could start. You mentioned Liverna in the introduction. That place is just phenomenal. Liverna is in Tuscany. I'd say it's not too far from Florence if you want to go there, and I would highly recommend it. What's kind of funny is you, and you know this because of all your travels, when you get to these places associated with these great saints, you know, we tend to think of it in modern times. Okay, we're going to this retreat, this beautiful hermitage in the mountains of Liverna. Well, when we went to Liverna a couple of years ago, I could not believe, Michael, how far it was to get to the top of the site where the stigmata happened and where, you know, they have this beautiful shrine that actually marks the spot where he prayed by the stone. And it's a gorgeous place. There's a retreat center. There's a wonderful church. There's a huge reliquary. It's a great place to be. But all I kept thinking about, it took us probably, I would say, a good 10 minutes in a very comfortable car to go around and around and around and around to the top of the mountain. And we know that Francis walked practically everywhere, right? Sometimes on horseback, but rarely. It was usually on foot or maybe on donkey. And so thinking about him making that effort from Assisi all the way over to Liverna to have that time with the Lord and then to receive the wounds of Christ, and then it wasn't too long after that that he died. That was phenomenal to me to be in that location. And then there are other locations that I think are really special. One of my favorite towns in Umbria outside of our own little village is Gubbio. And that is where the tale of the Wolf of Gubbio in St. Francis happened. Now, if you talk to the locals, they will tell you that this is real. And there is a church that we feature in the book and I feature in the series. It's called Francesca della Pace, St. Francis of the Peace. It's kind of in the middle of the town. And this is the only church in the world that has a tomb where a large canine is buried. So people can make up their own minds as to whether Francis really tamed the Wolf of Gubbio. I personally, having spent a lot of time in Gubbio, think it did happen. There's also a church outside the city that we take people to, a beautiful church, where the meeting took place where Francis met the wolf outside the city walls and he was charging toward him.
6: Would you be willing to tell the story? I think some people may not even have heard of this great Francis story,
7: right.
6: The wolf. Yeah, if you would trace it back, what is the story?
7: That's what I'm getting to. So this wolf was known for attacking people, trying to basically feed himself because he was starving. And so he would go after people, he'd go after their livestock. And he was very ferocious. He was so ferocious, he forced people to stay inside the villages. They would not go outside the city limits of Gubbio. And Francis heard about this and made his way over to Gubbio. And they had this encounter at this location outside the city. And people were following Francis and basically telling him, "Are you nuts? You're going to, confront this wolf. This thing's huge. It's going to attack you." And so the wolf starts rushing out of the woods, again, according to the legends that have been handed down. But I think it actually happened. And he sees Francis and he's about to charge him, and Francis raises his hand and makes a sign of the cross. And when you go to this little church outside the city gates, it's so beautiful because there's this image of the wolf basically pretty much bowing down, lowering his body and his head toward Saint Francis. That's on the inside, and there's the words of Saint Francis in Italian as he spoke to the wolf and told him. He said, "Look, I know you're just trying to survive. You're trying to, feed yourself, but this is not the way to go about it. If you stop attacking the people, if you stop destroying their food, they will take care of you, I promise." And so he blessed the wolf and the whole thing changed, and he became a mascot basically of the town. And when you go to Gubbio, it's so cute. They have all these pictures of the wolf with other people and artwork, and the little church where the tomb of the canine was found, the large bones of what appears to be a wolf, they have these images of him being fed by the townspeople. So it's very special. But if you go to Gubbio, they say it happened, no doubt about that.
6: Absolutely. We're talking today with Teresa Tomeo about her brand new book, Shrines and Wonders, Volume 2, Discovering Sacred Spaces and Fascinating Places in the Life of St. Francis of Assisi. And this is a follow-up to your previous book, Volume 1, which covered other places throughout Italy. And I know that you spend a lot of time in Italy, and you've been to all these places yourself. When you highlighted some of these other places, what are your favorites, either just personally to be there and to soak it all in and enjoy it, or with their deep connection to St. Francis?
7: Gosh, there's so many. I mean, I love Gubbio. Gubbio is just so beautiful, and there's so much about Gubbio. We could spend hours talking about that town. But also, I really love Spoleto, which is where he had his real conversion. That was when he was on his way down after he had been very sick after the fighting in the fight of the Collestrata between Perugia and Assisi, and he was jailed for over a year, became very sick, then recuperated, and decided, "Oh, I'm going to go on and be a knight in shining armor for the papal army." And so he heads down from Assisi toward Puglia, where the fight was going on, which is along the Adriatic, the heel of Italy. And he gets very sick and stops in Spoleto. And in Spoleto, he hears a message, and he believed it was from God saying, stop following the man, follow the master. And he realized that God was telling him, you're going to serve me differently. And so he makes his way home after that. And that's when everything happened. So Spoleto is a beautiful town. There's a gorgeous cathedral there that houses one of only two letters that have survived that Francis actually handwritten. This is to one of the brothers, encouraging him in his faith. So that's a lovely town. And then Greccio has to be another one of my favorites, where St. Francis established the first crash. It's such a special place. You can see it when you're driving by going up toward Assisi on the freeway. And it's this beautiful, there's a church, a more modern church there, but it's attached to this hermitage that Francis used for his brothers, and he prayed there as well. And there's this little grotto where he had developed the first nativity scene. About a mile from there is a town, the actual town of Greccio, which is lovely. So that's another favorite place. So you've got Spoleto, you've got Greccio. It's just endless with Francis. And then, of course, Rome, because he spent a lot of time in Rome, and there's a great statue of him in front of St. John Lateran when he went to see the Pope to get permission to start the Friars Minor. And another place, two other places I would say that are lovely and very important in the church and the life of St. Francis that a lot of people don't visit is Santa Maria dell'Angeli, and, of course, the Church of Rivetorto, which is in that area as well. So, again, it's just phenomenal, the impact he had, not only here in Italy, but around the world.
6: Wonderful. And for those people who perhaps want to go to Italy and follow in the footsteps of St. Francis, you've laid everything out, all the places that people could connect to St. Francis and see his impact there. What is your hope for this book, other than educating people and letting people look into the life of St. Francis as tied to each of these places. What is your hope for their book as perhaps they connect to St. Francis in a deeper way?
7: Yeah, I really hope that they look at him as more than just, let's say, you know, an environmental, holy hippie, because I think sometimes we put him in that box. And yes, he loved nature very much, but he loved nature for a reason, because nature reflects God. Another place I forgot to mention that is really cool, that means a lot to me, and I know we have to wrap up, but there's a place called the Path of the Birds, and that's where Francis spoke to the birds. And there are actually three different sites where he encountered the birds, and there's an outdoor shrine not too far from Assisi where you can go and bring a group, and that's phenomenal. I talk about that in the book too. But my hope is that they'll go deeper in their understanding, and especially read about what some of the brothers say about him, and especially his love for the Eucharist. I hope they have a deeper encounter with him, his love for the Eucharist. I hope they really study the chapters on his conversion and the struggles he went through in order to accept that his life was going to be very different. And most of all, I hope that they decide to go to Italy, and when they do come here, God willing, to venture beyond Assisi. I mean, Assisi is amazing. Yes, you have to be there because that's where he was born. That's where he's buried. I mean, you've got St. Mary of the Angels below and all these great places. But to really look more deeply at what he did and how he impacted people, and maybe go to those other places that I mentioned in the book. Because, you know, Michael, Umbria is so beautiful, but not too many people spend a lot of time when they're coming for St. Francis beyond Assisi. So that's my hope, the hope to get closer to Francis, understand him better, and to expand their horizons when they come to Italy.
6: Wonderful. The name of the book is Shrines and Wonders, Volume 2, Discovering Sacred Spaces and Fascinating Places in the Life of St. Francis of Assisi. And we've been talking today with Teresa Tamio. And Teresa, for people who want to pick up this book or check out the series that you were talking about on EWTN, what's the best way that people can do that?
7: Sure. 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St. Francis. If you can't remember any of that, I have links on my homepage, teresatamio.com. You'll find the book. You'll find information there. So, you know, it's also available at the other places, normal places. But again, we'd love you to get it through the EWTN Religious Catalog.
6: Wonderful. Well, thank you so much, Teresa Tamio, for writing this book. It's an incredible one, and I think people will love it. And thank you for joining us on today's program.
7: Great to talk to you again, Michael. Thanks so much.
6: God bless. That was Teresa Tamio, author of Italy's Shrines and Wonders, Part 2, which focuses on the incredible life and places of St. Francis of Assisi. 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Teresa Tamio, talking to us about her new book about St. Francis of Assisi, Italy's Shrines and Wonders, Part 2, and Steve and Sabrina Gunnell, the directors of the French blockbuster Sacred Heart, set for release in theaters June 9th through 11th and 14th. Check out my series, Explore with the Miracle Hunter. This week's show focuses on Genazzano. One of history's most mysterious, miraculous images appeared in 1467 when a beautiful fresco of the Virgin Mary and Christ Child was revealed descending from the clouds. I tell that story in this latest episode, Explore with the Miracle Hunter, on Wednesday, June 17th. And I'd like to thank you for joining me today on Miracle Hunter, where from claims of healings and visions to the world's most inexplicable events, whether you're a believer or a skeptic, the truth is always worth the hunt. Talk to you next week.

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8: In the name of the Father, and the Son, and the Holy Ghost, amen. The angel of the Lord declared unto Mary,
9: and she
8: Hail Mary, full of grace, the Lord is with thee. Blessed art thou among women, and blessed is the fruit of thy womb, Jesus. Behold the handmaid of the Lord. Hail Mary, full of grace, the Lord is with thee. Blessed art thou among women, and blessed is the fruit of thy womb, Jesus.
9: Holy Mary, Mother of God, pray for us sinners, now and at the hour of our death. Amen.
8: And the Word was made flesh.
9: And dwelt
8: among us. Hail Mary, full of grace, the Lord is with thee. Blessed art thou among women, and blessed is the fruit of thy womb, Jesus. Pray for us, Holy Mother of God.
9: That we may be made worthy of the promises of Christ.
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2: 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And while you're there, click on the Rome Boys, because if I were to say to you, tie up your camel, would you know how to implement in their challenge this week as it applies to our faith? They're going to go a little deeper and explain what that phrase really means as we head into the summer with the Rome Boys on this week's Catholics Coast to Coast.
3: We have these discussions, and it's been a while since he and I talked, but one of the things that we shared was the story from the Quran that talks about this exact same thing, which this might be off-putting to some, but it's interesting because, you know, Islam is a very large religion, sure, if not, you know, the second largest, and behind Christianity. Mm-hmm. But it says, tie your camel up and leave the rest to God, because the story goes that a man left his camel untied outside the shop, and somebody said, hey, you need to go tie your camel up. And he's like, oh, no, I'll give it to God. He'll take care of it. My camel won't walk away. Yeah. And he says, oh, no, tie your camel, leave the rest to God. You know, like, you have to do your part.
4: Welcome back to Rome Boys. Today we have a special guest joining us is Dr. Greg Popchick. Is that?
5: Yep, that's right. Slovak.
4: All right, cool.
5: There's a little check mark over the C in Slovak. It makes it sound like a CH.
4: Okay, nice. Yeah. Well, we're from German country, so yeah. Neighbors.
5: Yep.
6: Dr. Greg Popchick is the founder of CatholicCounselors.com, a group Catholic pastoral telecounseling practice that conducts over 30,000 sessions per year with Catholic individuals, couples, and families around the world. 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
4: Welcome, Dr. Popchick.
5: Hey, good to be here. Thanks for having me, guys.
4: Tell us a little bit about yourself.
5: So, well, our main work is through CatholicCounselors.com, which is a Catholic pastoral telecounseling practice. I have 20 full-time pastoral counselors that work on the team with me, and we do marriage, family, and individual pastoral counseling with folks all over the world, really. Last year, we did 30,000 sessions altogether. So, praise God. But yeah, so, I mean, we started out in 1999 doing telecounseling. So, you know, got a little ahead of the curve. But so we've been doing it for now 27 years almost. And then, of course, we do the radio program that's on EWTN and on Sirius XM Channel 130. And that's every day, Monday through Friday. And it's a call-in advice program from 10 to 11 a.m. Eastern, where we really kind of unpacking practical applications of St. John Paul's theology of the body. You know, we always talk about it on the show how, you know, people wonder, how can theology really help me in my everyday life? And, you know, the theology of the body is really very practical, because St. John Paul was really looking at, if we took a look at everything that, you know, God's given us, salvation, history, scripture, creation, you know, what universal principles could we discern about human flourishing and having healthy, holy relationships? And so his answer to that question became what we call the theology of the body, but it's eminently practical and useful. So our whole mission is really unpacking that on the show through the practice, through our books, and all of that. So
4: that's great. 30,000 sessions. Mm-hmm. Is that at the standard psychology rate?
3: So I do have a practical question. So going back before your, what you would say your, I would say your professional bio began, how in the world did you go from, this is what I want to do with my life and I'm going to go strike out on my own? Because, you know, on the show, my phrase is, or, you know, my tag name, or I guess my stage name, that's weird. we don't have this figured out.
5: Your superhero name.
3: Yeah, exactly. I mean,
4: your alter ego.
3: Did you go straight from education into practicing and working for someone else? I mean, what gave you the courage to become an entrepreneur? Because that's what you are.
5: Yeah. Well, so my dad was a professional photographer who had his own studio.
3: Okay.
5: And growing up, I still live in the Rust Belt, but I grew up in, if you're familiar with the movie, The Deer Hunter, I grew up in Clairton, Pennsylvania, which is the first place that The Deer Hunter was filmed. And then I lived like 10 miles down the road from Mango Junction, Ohio, which was the other place that Deer Hunter was filmed. And so it was very much steel town. And so everybody else that we knew in our family worked for the mill, basically. And so, I grew up seeing the difference between what it was like to work for somebody else versus what it was like to have your own business. And I just never really learned to work and play well with others in that sense in the professional sense. And so I always wanted to kind of have my own practice. So when I got out of grad school, you have to work for other people for the first couple of years at the very least to get your license. And so I did that. But as soon as I could, I started my own practice. But, I always wanted to do ministry. I mean, in fact, I thought I was going to be a priest from second grade on. And so I went into seminary, my freshman year of college, and I discerned out that same year, but it was, it wasn't because I didn't want to do ministry. It was kind of because I thought going into seminary that, at the time, that was the only way or the best way to do ministry in the church. And, I kind of came to realize over the course of the year that there were other ways to be ministry. Mm. And lay ministry is a legitimate expression. So as I was doing my own practice, I continued to pray. Lisa and I continued to pray about, how we could turn this more into a ministry. And that's eventually where our first book, For Better Forever, A Catholic Guide to Lifelong Marriage, came out in 1999. And I had done some sessions by telephone because back then, desktop publishing was the new thing, right? So everybody was putting out a zine. And so I'd written for some zines and had done some telecounseling for parents based on some articles I'd written there. And when the book came out, I started getting people looking me up again. I mean, I'm dating myself, in the White Pages of all things, and calling me and saying, hey, we're really looking for some Catholic help for our marriage or, for this issue or that. Can you point us to somebody? And at the time there wasn't really a network of Catholic counselors at all. I mean, so I thought, well, this will be my bit for the church. I'll do two or three sessions a week. And, within 6 months, I had to close the face-to-face practice because I was getting so many people reaching out. And since then, we've just had steady growth to the point where we now have 20 full-time counselors and growing, 20 books, and, the radio program. So God's been very, very generous to us. And we've been very blessed to be able to use the gifts that he's given us to bless others. So. And the pinnacle of it all is me being here with you guys right now.
1: Oh my!
4: Checks in the mail.
1: Well, that being said, so we're in a mental health crisis, right? Suicide, depression, anxiety, all on the rise. Yeah. So, how do we get into it? This might take the rest of the show. Okay, how do we get into this, and then how do we get out of it? From the mental health perspective, and then also our faith. What can our faith do to help us change the tide?
5: Yeah, I'm going to get into the question in kind of a weird sort of a way, but if I don't know if you're familiar with the author Terry Pratchett at all, but he is a sci-fi kind of comedy writer who has a book called Good Omen, Bad Omen. He has several books, but there's one called Good Omen, Bad Omen. And in it, he's kind of describing the end of the world. And he has uh, he has the four horsemen of the apocalypse as four four bikers in a gang, and famine rides in, and famine's a big deal. He invents this diet food that you can eat as much of it as you want, but it has no nutritional value. And it starves you to death slowly. And which I thought was clever, but I think that is the case for us and connection. Mm. We're more wired and connected than ever in human history, and lonelier than ever.
1: Yeah.
5: We're gorging ourselves on connection that doesn't satisfy us.
1: Mm-hmm.
5: I think that's famine, you know, and so I think the mental health crisis is really rooted a lot in that. I'm not

0: are skyrocketing. The reason for that, though, it doesn't have anything to do with the fact that there are more problems than there used to be, because problems don't really cause anxiety. It's lack of connection, right? So if I'm having problems, but I'm surrounded by people who love me and support me and who are kind of cheering me on and helping me out, I'm not anxious. I mean, I might have concerns, I might be frustrated, but I'm not anxiety ridden, you know. But if everything's going fine, but I'm alone, I could still be anxious, and that's hardwired into us, right? Because if I'm a Neanderthal walking through the woods by myself, I could get at by a saber-toothed tiger anytime. I got to be on high alert, right? If I'm walking with my tribe, then I've got people to have my back. I can calm down. And so we're just hardwired when we feel alone to be anxious. And the more alone we feel, the more that's true. And sometimes we can feel the most alone when there are people around us because we don't learn to relate and connect. But I think that's the heart of it. I think the very fact that even when we're with people, the online social relationships have dumbed down the idea of connection and friendship to the point that even in-person relationships don't satisfy us.
1: I found it interesting what you just said about being, you know, Neanderthals walking around getting hit by a saber-toothed tiger. You're always on alert, always on alert. Yeah. Well, nowadays we're always looking at the screen, and we have people are walking into traffic, walking into signs, yeah. Because we're not aware of what's going on around us. And another thing that hit me was like, you know, we're trading FaceTime with FaceTime, you know, on a screen. Yeah. You know, yeah. And I had that thought this morning. It's like, this is how the robots take over the world. You know, we're surrendering to AI instead of I am.
0: No, you're not wrong. But I think the more we, and it's seductive, right? Because, you know, the more you're on the phone, you know, scrolling, doom scrolling, all that, you're getting those dopamine hits constantly. It's like, you know, it's like a low grade casino, you know, where, oh, I'm going to pull the lever again. Oh, that's an interesting reel. Oh, pull the lever again. Oh, that's an interesting song or whatever, you know, and we just kind of keep that constant hit of dopamine that says, everything's good. I feel good. But we're not connecting and we're not doing the things that give us meaning. And again, another aspect of mental health is having a life that is really rooted in meaningfulness, intimacy, and virtue. And that's not a theological position to take. There's a lot of research that backs up those things in positive psychology, for example. And meaningfulness refers to, you know, my confidence in my ability to use my gifts to make a positive difference in my environment or be a blessing to others in some way. Intimacy, and of course, you know, having connection, like we were just talking about. And virtue, being able to use whatever life throws at me as an opportunity to become a healthier, stronger, holier person in some way. So even the bad stuff, you know, I can take advantage of and get something out of. And the more I can lean into that meaningfulness, intimacy, and virtue, the more I, generally speaking, can say that I'm mentally healthy. But I think that all of those things are being undermined.
2: Mm. Yeah, so we live in a rural community, although I've lived in some of the, you know, top five largest cities in the country, even my kids would make the observation that I've seemed to make when I moved right out of high school to, you know, a major city, where I felt I was around all these people, but I had no connection and I was more empty than I had ever been. Mm-hmm. My kids, when we go through big cities or travel, they say, gosh, there's all these people, but they don't even know each other. Mm-hmm. Even my children get that. And yeah. So I feel like that's kind of an analogy for the social connectivity, but complete emptiness, like you mentioned, famine, you know, consuming so much, but it's there's no substance to it.
1: And yeah, when you're talking about famine, I thought you was going to go with, you know, he didn't show up because he ran out of gas.
2: Famine. And I don't mean to disparage cities in that analogy. That's not my intention.
0: No, of course not.
2: But it is interesting that when we look at where crime is the highest and where anxiety is quite often measured to be very high, and, you know, maybe even participation in mass, you know, is down compared to what compared to the population, you know, as a ratio, because there's more that go to our church that live in our community, in our rural area. And I think it's because they are not always around people. And so it draws them in on Sundays to

0: actually have that connectivity and community. So it's kind of the reverse. Cause when I'm in the city, I'm just ready to get away and relax and have some, peace and quiet, I guess. Mm-hmm. So, I had someone call me recently. He was breaking down crying, and she's helping someone.
1: That was in confidence, man.
2: Okay, sorry. My bad.
0: She was helping someone that needs her help. But I always say you got to put your own oxygen on first before you can help the person next to you. And so my suggestion was just have a 3-day silent retreat. Don't, look at your phone voluntarily, only pick it up if it rings. Don't turn on the TV. And so already there's been a positive response. Mm-hmm. Where cutting off.
2: She was watching the news.
0: Yes, it was the news.
3: Okay.
0: Absolutely. The world's coming to an end. And even things of, people of Christian backgrounds saying, doomsday things, it still will, tear you down.
3: It affects your thoughts, and that fasting and separating yourself from, that's not reality. Like, get in tune with, like you said, community and other people and yourself.
0: We're in the season of Lent as we record this now. Would you make some suggestions, or do you mind sharing some things that you might suggest during a Lenten season to help people manage their anxiety?
4: Yeah. And I think this, since, like we were just talking about, dealing with anxiety depends a lot on the strength of my connections and the health of my relationships. I like to point out that Lent is really about relationship, because in all the things, the traditional practices that we do for Lent, the fasting, prayer, almsgiving, it's all meant to help make room in our lives to receive more of God's love and then share that love with others. I think we can sometimes get lost in that, and we think, I'm going to give up chocolate, or I'm going to give up this random thing or that. And I'm knocking that's, whatever you want to do is good. But I think what we need to remember, ideally, is behind all of that is, the intention that we're clearing out the space in our hearts that's choking out God's love or our ability to share that love with others. And so, being able to use this time in Lent to ask, if I'm going to make sacrifices, one of the areas I can make sacrifices to strengthen my relationships and ideally decrease anxiety is by sacrificing, the fact that I tend to love my comfort zone more than I love the people in my life. My wife will ask me for something, and there's nothing wrong with doing it. It's not like it's immoral or demeaning in some way. I just don't feel like doing it. Right. And so I say no, because that's just not me, or I'm not comfortable with that, or, hey, you knew who I was when you married me. Why are you asking me that? And we put up those obstacles and blocks to intimacy and to connection. And, I try to remind people that, God gave you the spouse he gave you, not just because he has a warped sense of humor, but because, he's trying to bring something out in you, that by responding generously to the needs that your spouse has, you're responding to God's invitation to grow in ways that you wouldn't grow if he hadn't placed them in your life. And so, in Lent, I think a really meaningful sacrifice would be to ask, what are the times when I've been choosing my comfort zone over love? And what could I do to really sacrifice that, in terms of service, what could I do to make more connection and really kind of reach outside of myself to try to, So another practice that my wife and I will do, for example, is in the mornings after we have our brief prayer time, we'll just ask each other, what's one thing I could do to try to make your day a little easier or more pleasant?
0: That's great.
4: And just that's a sacrifice, right? Because I want to do what I want to do. I want to be concerned with my stuff, right? But now she's told me what she needs, so I guess you have to do something, it's a privilege, and I love to be able to do it, but being able to have that conversation, and I think that's a meaningful sacrifice to make for the sake of love, and enables us to kind of give more to each other. So I think looking for those little ways to make stronger connection with God and with the people he's placed in our life could be the best way to kind of combat a lot of that anxiety. I will say another thing, though, of course, a way to connect with God, especially, since we're talking about Lent and the Passover, of course, during Holy Week, during the Passover meal, and I talk about this in my book, Unworried, A Life Without Anxiety, there's a prayer called the Dayenu prayer, and basically it translates into it would have been enough, right? So the Israelite or the Jewish people will review kind of their salvation history. It's like, you know, it would have been, you know, you delivered us from Egypt and that would have been enough, right? But then you led us into the desert by a pillar of cloud, and that would have been enough. But then you led us by a pillar of fire, and it would have been enough. But then you gave us manna in the desert, and if it would have been enough, but then you gave us water in the rock. And the point is this kind of, this whole gratitude story, right? And we can all do our own personal Dayenu, where we recognize, you know, Lord, okay, you brought me out of this situation where I really thought I was done for. And that would have been enough, but then you did this for me. And then that would have been enough, but then you did that for me. And really taking that time to review that own personal salvation story that God has led us in. And interestingly, you know, brain research shows that we can't be grateful and anxious at the same time. That gratitude really destroys anxiety, and so on a neurological level, and so really, really calling to mind, as trite as it sounds, those gratitude journals or making those lists of things that we're grateful for, or doing what I was just describing, that kind of Dayenu prayer, really does help combat anxiety by reminding us of where we've been and what, how God has been with us. And I think it ties in. And I'll shut up after this.
0: No,
4: you know, St. Paul talks about being a sacrifice of praise. You know, St. Paul talks about making a sacrifice of praise, and you know, it is a sacrifice because often we don't feel like praising God, right? But whenever I can make that list of those things, that those little ways that God has blessed me today, even or over the past week, or much less, you know, over the last 10 years, He's helping me connect with the gratitude that reminds me that He's present, and I don't have to be afraid. And I don't have to be anxious. And so those are all some small ways that we can fight back against anxiety.
3: I wanted to ask you about, because you've, how many sessions you've been in with married couples, and the majority of your books on marriage and family. So what do the Catholics that are listening that are married, like, what is the secret sauce? What is necessary to have a good, healthy marriage? And yes, read all of his books too.
2: Yes, you know, dear.
4: It's a funny line, but I would actually disagree with that, because I think, you know, that we need, you know, because we need to be true partners to each other, and like I said, really listening to each other and learning from each other, because God gave us the spouse that He gave us because He wants us to grow in ways that we wouldn't grow if they weren't in our lives. But you know, kind of coming back around to the secret sauce, you know, it's easy to dismiss it, but I really can't ever stop beating the drum for couple prayer. I like to say that you can have a marriage with Christians in it, but you can't have a Christian marriage unless you're praying together. Because the whole point, right, of Christian marriage isn't just saying, okay, God, I'm going to go out and build this marriage and family life and you just bless it. I don't know how to love this person you've given to me, at least not the way you want me to. So I went to this church and I made these promises because I want to spend the rest of my life learning how to love you the way God wants me to. And so we can't do that unless we're going to God every day and saying, okay, Lord, teach us. What is it to help me to be the husband that my wife needs me to be, the man you want me to be today, not just in general, but today, what does that mean now? And, you know, so that's something, again, that's actually the prayer that my wife and I start the day with every morning when we wake up, is just, you know, what is it? Just reflecting a little bit on what would it mean for me to be the husband that she needs me to be, or for the wife that I need her to be. And, you know, just praying for the grace to do that. So I think that's really number one, not just saying prayers, right. But really praying, and asking God to teach us how to have the marriage and family life that He wants us to have. And then using all those spiritual tools, whether that's the rosary or the Divine Mercy Chaplet or other devotions, Liturgy of the Hours, as an opportunity to really listen to what God is saying to that request, but really starting from the heart and asking Him to teach me. So that's number one. I think the other thing I sort of tipped my hat on earlier is the biggest temptation is that we all love our comfort zones more than we love our spouse. And so looking for little ways to challenge that every day, because that's how we grow spiritually. That's how we grow in intimacy and connection. You'll find that, you know, when couples first get together, they tend to build the relationship inside their comfort zones, right? And so everything feels great because they're doing for each, they're just happy anybody's doing anything for me, right? But then as you spend more time with each other, you start realizing that there's a lot that exists about your spouse that's outside your comfort zone. And if you just say, well, you know, I'm not going to go there because that's just not me, then you end up growing apart over time, and the relationship just feels small. And so you either have the choice to accept that and let the relationship kind of fall apart over time, or you challenge yourself to love your spouse more than your comfort zone, and assuming that they're not asking for something that is immoral or demeaning in some way, then you do it, or you figure out how to do it over time, and you're patient with each other while you're learning that. But I would say that those are the two biggest things that if I could, you know, give anybody something to walk away with, that those would be the big tips that I think make Christian marriage especially thrive.
3: And it seems like seeing the world through the eyes of the other, you know, and not so, we're so focused on ourselves. That's all we think about is ourselves, right? But be right. Focused on what are they thinking about and what can I do for them? And like you said earlier, like anticipate and then think about their love language and other ways to be able to reach them in those little ways, because those little ways build to something so much bigger, looking long-term.
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7: Greetings in Christ, everybody, and welcome to the Catholic Conversation. I am Steve Green, Director of Holy Family Institute of Catholic Faith and Life, and I am the Cradle Catholic.
8: And I'm Becky Green. I'm the Director of the Green Homeschooling Institute. And everything else in our lives, I'm the convert to the faith. I have to apologize to my husband because I'm sitting down next to him, but I didn't have a chance between my little workout I did this morning and our recording schedule to run in and do a little cleanup, shower, you know.
7: Did you at least put baking soda under your arms?
8: Of course I did, but
7: great. That, we're going
8: to
7: be fine.
8: That's going to neutralize everything, but here's the problem. So we're down to one shower in the house. And there's, we have a young man that's come home to go to school in state. So now that young man, who was the guy in our house who used to take like 3 showers a day, and then
7: used to take 3 showers a day.
8: I can actually graph for you. I could show you a chart of the water bill before Donovan went off to school. Then the water bill while he was off at school, and now the water bill that he has returned.
7: You could turn that into kind of a little game. Actually, you could just be like, okay, I'm going to show you 1 year's worth of our water bills, and I want you to try to guess.
8: He's here.
7: Just using the graph of our water bills for a year, I want you to tell me when Donovan was in California and when that's the only data point you would need, because it's that dramatic a difference.
8: So now, of course, being down to one shower, which is in our bathroom, this means that everybody has to rotate in and out to use that, because now the other shower, it's not like one of those simple things that you need to fix, like, we got a little leak, we've got to get a new valve or get a new, you know, faucet head or whatever. No, something broke on the handle, and it does not exist anywhere in the universe anymore. It is not manufactured. They don't have the information of how to do it, the human beings that have the skill level to do it.
7: Yeah, I think we're actually homing in on a solution here, because I do now have the official parts numbers for the two parts we need. One is the handle, one is the valve cartridge on the shower in the guest bathroom, otherwise known as the kids' bathroom upstairs. But here's the problem. So, dear listener, perhaps at some point the handle has broken off in your shower and you went and you looked at it and you're like, oh, this is a Pfister or a Moen or a Delta or, you know, one of the brands of plumbing appliances that you can get at Lowe's or Home Depot or whatever. So
8: it's an alien.
7: No, ours is none of those. 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
8: You can't even be, like, you can't be a handyman. Yes, who and a plumbing.
7: And not all plumbers are even aware of the existence of Wolverine Brass, because I called plumbers, like actual plumbers. I did call a handyman. He couldn't help me. Then I called actual plumbers, and only one of them had ever even heard of Wolverine Brass. So what I ended up having to do, because I called a plumbing supply store who also does not carry Wolverine Brass, but they had heard of it. He said, here's the customer service number that plumbers use. Take pictures of your shower, the broken handle, the cartridge it broke off from. Send those to their order department and ask for the parts number. Once they give you the parts number, we should be able to order those parts for you. So this is just getting the parts. We haven't even replaced the darn thing.
8: No, yet. And you don't even know, because it's the more that we dive into this, it's almost like we're at that point where we're going to have to cut off this part of your house, really, to get.
7: Yeah, there is a possibility that this.
8: You have to. Yeah, this is going to shut down the grid for this entire region of Dobson Ranch area. I mean, like, it's nuts for a stupid hand.
7: So I just want to say to the plumber who installed our guest bathroom shower,
8: no, you don't want to see.
7: Thank you so much, dear sir, for installing a plumber's only brand that even certified plumbers have not heard of and making it virtually impossible to replace.
8: I might be from one.
7: If I ever meet you, I would like to shake your hand and with my free hand punch you directly in the face.
8: Then you'd have to go to confession, so you don't want to do that.
7: It would be so worth it. Yeah, so anyway, pray for us. We're somewhere in this great epic saga of trying to get a second shower up.
8: Opportunity to jump into our shower before this started, because Donovan was taking his shower to go.
7: His first. Yeah, not his shower. You say that like, well, Donovan took his shower. He showers more often than he brushes his teeth. And he does brush his teeth regularly. He just showers far more regularly.
8: So that is why I sit down next to you. But
7: it's kind of like there's three of us here. There's you and me and then the atmosphere.
8: You just said it'd be fine if I
7: like the Holy Spirit. I'm kidding. Actually you smell fine.
8: Well,
7: you don't sweat, you glisten.
8: Listen, and I did a workout, but it wasn't like it was like a hard, like brief, short, which is what you're supposed to do at my age. We don't need to do this long stuff. No. It's just short and to the point. And then get it done. And then I feel like for a few minutes, I walk around and I'm like, well.
7: And I do, so dear listener, I do also want to point out, for those of you who are our loyal listeners, all three of you, you may recall at one point that our little green family dumpster fire anecdote was Becky seeing on our shared photo drive a video pop up of me doing some strange exercises in my office in like regular office clothes, a collared shirt. And she thought, he's making an exercise video. He's going to put an exercise video out on the internet. And so she came home and confronted me, because we hadn't talked about this. she didn't realize I was positioning myself to be one of these internet exercise gurus.
8: Well, I just wanted the background to be cleaned up a little bit if you're going to do that. That was not a great background.
7: It was not a great background. It was the open closet with all my shirts and books and binders. Anyway, so the point being, what had actually happened is I had found a video of a range of motion protocol. Yes, a 10-minute daily range of motion protocol that helps to keep you loose and limber well into your aged years, and I am certainly at the cusp of elderliness, so I thought that'd be a good thing. So rather than buy the program, I just recorded myself mimicking the moves that the guy was doing on the video. And I'm just going to say this, I took a little bit of grief for that from my loving wife, who after she discovered I was not trying to make an exercise video to sell online, then just thought it was absolutely hilarious that her husband was doing this goofy looking range of motion protocol. And then she thought it was actually really funny, all the moves that I was doing. And then she was horrified to discover that I was actually doing them at the gym where other people could see. And she thought, what if they know that you're married to me? I'll never be able to show my face in public again because my old man here is doing these goofy moves. But what Becky was doing this morning was just doing the workout that she found online.
8: So the difference is I don't film myself doing it. I save the little reel where they're showing it to you, kind of they give you the brief ones, you know, and then you can click more to get their program. Well, I'm not going to click more and buy your program.
7: Yeah, get yourself on some kind of
8: program. I'm going to just keep watching the same reel over and over again. And when I get to the next exercise,
7: keeping it real.
8: Yeah. So I could follow. And it was a movement one where you can I got to even kind of go up slightly into a handstand for one of them. It's kind of one of those ones where you got to try to move your whole body and go into weird positions and then come, but not yoga, we don't do that. It's like a movement one.
7: Perhaps you remember mine, which is also a movement
8: one. Maybe it's just the way you did the
7: movement. I see where we're going with this.
8: These people that were showing it to me on the video, because they made it just for me, I can tell you. They had the look of having done the movements for a while and
7: I would say they were fit and trim. And yes, I would say that it was fairly clear that they had been doing these movements for some time. They're very, very smooth and expert at them. And that's assuming they weren't just AI.
8: No, they weren't. They were real people. I could tell.
7: You could tell.
8: Yeah, okay. They were real people, and it was like
7: beautiful and kind.
8: Doing little handstand things. The background looked real, like legit. Like it was a legitimate thing. So, anyways, all of that to say, that's why I sit down next to you with a little bit of neutralized with baking soda, sent to myself perhaps, and a little glistening. And I didn't fix myself up for this here interview. But that's okay. Now, if you were in that situation, though, you might be able to procure yourself some cologne from the aforementioned Donovan, who takes like 3 showers a day, because he now has some in his possession.
7: He's bought some cologne. That's true. I'm sure you're wondering what motivated our son to purchase cologne. Well, that's a great question. There's many facets to the answer. One of the facets is our son is now dating. He is dating the lovely daughter of Catholic Kelly and Ryan Zook, our good friends and sometimes co-conspirators on this show, and frequent generators of anecdotes. However, it wasn't enough just the dating thing. There had to be a special event added into the mix, which would motivate him to purchase cologne. And that event, dear listener, is, drumroll, the homeschool prom. Oh, yes, you heard that correctly. The homeschool prom. There's a homeschool prom. I feel like I should say. Yeah, just say that and then just sit silently for a couple of minutes to let it sink in.
8: Let that sink in.
7: There's a homeschool prom. This is a new event. This is a novel event, which I think, and this is a term that I have invented, for the concept in general, and then for each and every one of the specific complicating factors and facets of this event.
8: You're going to get so much hate mail for what you're about to say.
7: Yes, I am. But I have big shoulders. I can carry people's hatred around with me if necessary. I've done it before. The term I would use to describe the concept and all the moving pieces contained therein is promposterous. This is a promposterous event. And part of that is, so I've learned a lot. Dear listener, I went to an all boys boarding school for high school. We did not have a prom. It would have had to have been a gay prom, which, as you know, is against church teaching. I wish prom was against church teaching, but just the first part. At any rate, I did not go to my high school prom because we did not have a high school prom. Allegedly, and this did come up, so prom did come up in my junior year. Apparently, at one point, there was actually a prom. St. Lawrence was the name of my high school. Apparently, at one point, there was a prom because St. Lawrence had synced up with St. Rita's all-girls Catholic high school in Milwaukee, and they had a joint prom. Only it was such an unmitigated disaster that they stopped. Mm-hmm. It was like, nope, this is a terrible idea. What were we thinking? This is done. However, although I did not go to my high school prom, I did go to prom. I went to prom years later as like a 20-year-old, as a friend slash favor to my friend, I'll call him Bill. Is not his real name. His real name is Brian. So anyway, Bill approached me and said, would you be willing to take my sister? She doesn't have a boyfriend or anything. She'd love to go to prom just as a friend. And it was actually, his sister's super cool. It was fine. It was great. But I actually got to experience prom, like the whole thing, the lead up and the limos and the tux and dress and all of the whole thing, which she handled all of it because I was just coming along as basically just her friend slash guest so that she had a reason to go to prom her senior year. And my whole impression of the thing was whoopty flippin' do. Like, really? This is what this whole thing is about? Like, this life defined? I totally, now that may just be me, dear listener. I may be, as Becky said, alienating all of our, I was gonna say viewership, our listenership. Maybe all of you have just beautiful memories of prom and it was the greatest time of your life and you would gladly do it all over again, et cetera. I don't know. For me, it was just a big meh. And really, this is what all the hoopla is about. So as a homeschooling family, not that I'd thought a lot about this, but one of the pluses of homeschooling is prom does not exist in our world. There is no such thing until there was, which is this year. And so, yeah, there have been all kinds of shenanigans. And one of the interesting things that was the reason I actually came up with the term promposterous is apparently now there's a thing called a promposal.
8: That's stupid.
7: There's a promposal, which is in many cases, because don't kid yourselves, we live in the age of the interwebs. You can go online and look up promposals. Some of these things are more elaborate than engagement proposals. I mean, we're talking basically skywriters and hiring the remaining living members of the Bee Gees. It is crazy over the top. And this is just to ask someone a prom, which of course, then once someone starts doing promposals, everyone has to do promposals and there's a competition whose promposal was the most elaborate, took the most time, the most expensive. This is promposterous.
8: So our topic today that we are actually going to get to, this is sort of the conversation.
7: Our smooth segue.
8: We haven't been here to chat about this. We're going to talk teenagers.
7: Teenagers.
8: And Catholic adolescence and the parenting project on all of that, and we're just gonna kind of share sort of where we're at.
7: Coming to you, by the way, just to make this point and then back to you, Becky, as non-experts.
8: That's exactly
7: right. Do not by any means confuse us with people who have the whole raising teenagers figured out.
8: I think that's pretty evident that doesn't need any right.
7: Everything we say will demonstrate
8: but
7: that input
8: for the conversation about it, to kind of like as we flesh out these moving pieces. I was at a retreat recently where I was presenting at, and we were sitting at lunch I mean, it was a homeschool mom's retreat. So it's like pretty niche, right? Like we're all doing the homeschool thing in different ways. Some are in hybrid, some are doing eclectic. So the reality is, as we enter into this phase, there's a lot of prep work on the front end with, as you're raising them as young kids and then grade schoolers. And then, you know, as they approach the preteen years and then of course the teen years, there's a lot of things that go into sort of your intentionality of what you're planning and preparing for, of how we want to do things. What are our policies? What are our protocols? What, you know, but until you get to that place and you have the different personalities and temperaments and the different dynamics in the household and the different sibling mm-hmm. relationships and the different friendships within the community that you've been cultivating and how those families are operating and doing all of this. And they're also kind of flying by the seat of their pants a little bit. And so it's like you have all of that enters into the equation, and then you just dump that into hormones and normal dramas of life and the stressors of life. And there's this just giant pot of stew of just all these different ingredients. And you're trying to navigate, okay, how do we properly cook this and not overcook it? How do we not undercook it? How do we not, you know, miss an important ingredient? Do too much or too little of something. It's really quite a journey. And that's the journey that we've been on. The kids in our home are aged, well, obviously Michael is off at school. Donovan was off at school for a couple quarters. He's back now and he's going to be going to school locally and working. And so we have 20, 18, and then Avery is 15 and a half, essentially. Just got a driver's permit. Okay. And Caleb just turned 13, and then Kateria's 10. So we're in that particular phase.
7: Teens and teen adjacents.
8: Yeah. And it is just whirlwind, and it's beautiful and fun in a lot of ways. It's also been very challenging and very discouraging at other points where you kind of think about, did we do anything right? Can we do anything right when it comes to these children? And yes, so then the whole process of having a homeschool prom enter into the equation. Yeah, I was not myself super enthusiastic about it, because again, we've been trying to do things a little bit countercultural, and it feels like an insertion of a secular like event into the homeschool model and in the worldview of how we've been building community. And now you can already see sort of the things that we said you might potentially see, which is, do you go as a person by yourself, or do you go with a group of people, or do you go with a date? And if you go with a date, then does that person have to do this special promposal? And does that imply that there is a relationship there, or are we just friends? We got to use all the just friends terms. And then, but then there's all these pressures around you if there are people who are coupling up. And then those who would like to just go and just have fun with their friends, some of their friends are coupled up, so they would normally just go with that group, but they can't really because they're by themselves. You know, all those things come into play, and it's like, oh, that doesn't have to be a part of the equation. We could just have them all over at our house like we do sometimes when it feels like every other week.
7: Well, you had a prom. You went to prom when you were in high school.
8: Sure did. And I also was not a normal person.
7: She was a gymnast. I was a gymnast. They're like real people, only much smaller and bouncy.
8: Yeah. So I my life as a gymnast was, I went to school with all my teammates at the high school next door. In the morning, early on, we had a class just for us. They'd said it was like an independent study class. They had a teacher that was hired to just be there. I think it was like our history and government type stuff. And then we went over to the gym. We worked out for 3 hours. We had lunch over there at the gym. You'd scrape off the chalk and you'd try to fix your hair up so you could go back over to school for a few hours for all the rest of your subjects. And then we came back over to the gym and worked out for another 3 to 4 hours. That was my life. So inserting into the high school, we were already kind of outside that scope anyways. And so we did go to prom, a group of us. And I don't know. It was just an awkward
7: Dear listener. Oh, dear listener. If you only knew We don't have time for the full recounting of Becky's prom. Some young fellas had the opportunity to take Becky to prom as part of this large group of friends. And
8: he was legitimately a friend.
7: Yeah.
8: And legitimately just a perfect gentleman. But I was just mad because I was like, he better not think that we're anything more than friends. So the entire evening, I made sure I gave off those vibes. Gosh.
7: If you've been listening to our show for any length of time, you know that you don't generally need a decoder ring for Becky. You'll be able to pick up on what the deal is.
8: So bad. I Facebook messaged him like, I don't know, 25 years later. And I was like, hey, I just wanted to say, I'm sorry if I was kind of rude to you. And he's like, I didn't really remember. I had a good time. It was a lot of fun. I'm like, that's great. I'm so glad.
7: He was just being gracious. Actually, after you Facebook messaged him to apologize for how hard you were on him for being your date to prom, the very next day he went into his therapist and said, I think I've had a breakthrough. I think I might pull through. I love that story so much. Anyway,
8: recovered. He's recovered.
7: So the reason that we went on this rambling tangent, besides the fact that we're us, is so included in all the preposterousness of this is the fact that the way it's working out. Well, actually, even this is just modified recently.
8: Don't be too like. Casual with names that you're throwing.
7: No, there are going to be no names. No, okay. The way it's working out, there's like four and now possibly five couples, which is just funny in itself how that's all working. But at any rate, some of them are dating and others are just going as friends. And there's been a little bit of awkwardness on that front too. And all that. Okay. So, but the fellas involved have been kind of trying to put together some plans, some ideas, some cool stuff.
8: And cool, you know, remember, these are homeschool.
7: These are homeschool stuff. Homeschool cool stuff that they can kind of incorporate in this whole prom experience. A couple of those we have kind of encouraged them to pump the brakes on because the message, and not, this is all innocent stuff, not like bad. But just that might make what's already a little awkward even a little more awkward. So maybe don't do that one. But anyway, as part of this kind of planning thing, they had met, they had convened, and we're at a local mall. Malls still exist.
8: Yeah.
7: It's possible that they're only populated by homeschool kids. I don't know for sure because I don't do a lot of mall research. They do still exist. They're at a local mall, and they happened to catch a guy who was just closing down?
8: Can't believe it.
7: His cologne stand.
8: No,
7: and his little
8: quality.
7: His little cologne kiosk. Dear listener, as you know, if you want high quality cologne, you hit a kiosk in a semi ghost mall in the Phoenix metro area, which is what they did. And it wasn't even that they were looking for cologne. It's more like cologne was looking for them.
5: 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I am H. McKay. Going to bow out and enjoy the rest of the weekend. You do so. And as we, of course, let God define who we are, I'll see you again with Catholics Coast to Coast.
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13: 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Here now is the Director of Marriage and Family Life for the Diocese of Boise, Jay Wanacott.
17: Paragraph 138. Develop the habit of giving real importance to the other person. This means appreciating them and recognizing their right to exist, to think as they do, and to be happy. Never downplay what they say or think, even if you need to express your own point of view. Everyone has something to contribute because they have their life experiences. They look at things from a different standpoint, and they have their own concerns, abilities, and insights. We ought to be able to acknowledge the other person's truth, the value of his or her deepest concerns, and what it is that they are trying to communicate, however aggressively. We have to put ourselves in their shoes and try to peer into their hearts, to perceive their deepest concerns, and to take them as a point of departure for further dialogue. Paragraph 143. Desires, feelings, emotions, what the ancients called the passions, all have an important place in married life. They are awakened whenever another becomes present and are part of a person's life. It is characteristic of all living things to reach out to other things, and this tendency always has basic affective signs: pleasure or pain, joy or sadness, tenderness or fear. They ground the most elementary psychological activity. Human beings live on this earth, and all that they do and seek is fraught with passion. This is Jay Wanacott, Director of the Marriage and Family Life Office for the Diocese of Boise. 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Thank you.
13: 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Dante wrote, "The path to paradise begins in hell." Join Deacon Don Prendergast and David Fortin as they discuss the tools men need to build the domestic church and the spiritual weapons to defend it. This is Through the Fire.
18: Hello, friends. Welcome to this episode of Through the Fire. Usually I'm with Deacon Don Prendergast. I am today with my good friend, Father Gabriel Burke from the south of Ireland. So good to introduce you, Father.
19: How are you? And greetings from a not unusual wet day in Ireland.
18: It rains there just about every day, doesn't it?
19: Practically. Yeah. We had some sun. We had two sunny days this week, but now we're back to a little bit of rain. But it was fine earlier.
18: How do the Irish stay so upbeat and happy with it when it rains every day?
19: Well, you see, it's good to have the rain because it brings about good land, which brings us good cattle and good hay and everything else, and means that we have good income from all of that.
18: Oh, that's good.
19: And good butter sent around the world.
18: All right, Father, our topic today is finding your spirituality. There's so many different ways that we as Catholics express our spirituality or express our faith, whether it be like a Franciscan, Dominican, Carmelite. How do we find our spirituality? Format that best describes us.
19: Okay. Well, first of all, we have to go back down to what our vocation is as Christians. So when you were baptized, you were baptized into Christ. Your soul was changed so that you moved from being a natural born in nature to the supernatural level. And so that, as one of the early fathers of the church used to say, God, the divine, became human so that we humans could become divine. So when we're thinking of a spirituality, we're thinking first and foremost of the divine life within us. That when we were baptized, the priest put chrism on our head and we were anointed as priests, prophets, and king. Now think of what that is, anointing. We often refer to Jesus as Christ, Christos, the anointed one. And you and I have been anointed. And by that anointing, we have become a child of God. We've become a brother and sister of Christ. We've become a temple of the Holy Spirit. But by being children of Christ who have been anointed, we are also other Christs. And that our whole process of being here on earth is to feed the divine which has been placed into our soul at baptism. And we do that through the sacraments, and especially through the sacraments of penance and the sacrament of the Eucharist. So that's our outline. By being children of God, we're also children of Mary. So there's a second aspect of a spirituality, if you wish. Being children of Mary, then we hope that she would form us as she did the original Christ. And so that is an aspect of our faith. The other point is that when we were baptized, we were not baptized to be lone wolves. We were baptized to be part of the community, which is the church. And we someday will receive Holy Communion. So we are a communion of people, and we go back to that word, com unio. We are one. And when we receive Holy Communion and we say amen, we are in communion, first and foremost, with Christ, but also in communion with the physical body of Christ, which is his church. So that there is the Trinitarian aspect of our spirituality. There is the Marian aspect of our spirituality. And there is the community element of our spirituality. Now, how do we live that out in our everyday life? Well, we have to find what works for us. It all depends on our nature, our personality. And that's why you have so many different spiritualities in the church, because there isn't one that fits all. We have to have one that deepens our relationship with Christ and then deepens our relationship through Christ into the Holy Trinity. We have to have something that deepens our love for the community we live in and deepens our love for Mary. And that's where we have what we have in common. Now, how do we profess that? In the early church, It was always sacramental. It was about the sacraments. It took you about 2 years to become baptized. It wasn't a simple process of coming along and baptizing. It was a process of getting to know who Jesus is. And by knowing who Jesus is, getting to know the Father, Son, and Holy Spirit. And it was that getting to know and getting to meet the community that you were going to live in that helped you make that final decision to be baptized. Now, nowadays, what had happened before was that, of course, 2 years it took in the early church. Then as the church expanded, and then as children predominantly became the ones to be baptized, the whole faith dimension, the whole getting to know Christ came after the baptism. And that changed things a little bit. And then there was another great change in 1910 when Pope Pius X changed the order of the sacraments, not deliberately, I might add, but he had reduced the age to receive Holy Communion to the age of 7, which was considered then to be the age of reason.
18: That change came due to a little Irish girl, wasn't it?
19: That's right. Little Nellie of Holy God in the neighbouring diocese here. I'm in County Cork, but I'm in the diocese of Cloyne, and our cathedral would be Cove, or when it was the last port of the Titanic, and then it was known as Queenstown. Mm-hmm. And next door is the Cork City, and West Cork is basically the Diocese of Cork and Ross. And she was, she lived in that diocese. She was looked after by the Good Shepherd nuns, and she was allowed to receive Holy Communion at the age of 4.
18: I remember that because you and I, you are actually the host of Forgotten Treasures, which is a wonderful podcast, which we need to get back to doing that again, Father.
19: Yeah.
18: But there's a lot of Irish that have had their cause of canonization stalled, and that's what that podcast focuses on.
19: Yeah.
18: But please continue.
19: So that changed. What happened was usually, not always, but most of the time, like if you look at St. Thérèse of Lisieux or St. Bernadette of Lourdes, you see that they made their first Holy Communion first, or second. They made their confirmation first. And then they received their first Holy Communion. And because the initiation is baptism, confirmation, and then you've become fully member of the community with Holy Communion, you take your place. Now, that is the difference between East and West. In the West, when the priest, in the East, when the priest baptizes you, he's also has the power of confirmation. So when you're baptized in the Eastern Church, you receive baptism, confirmation, and First Holy Communion all at the same time. These are the essentials.
18: Is reconciliation part of that as well?
19: Well, you wouldn't need it because baptism wipes away sin.
18: Oh, okay.
19: Okay, so it's just like adults who are baptized at the Easter ceremonies. They don't need confirmation because baptism wipes away actual sin as well as original sin. So they're the important things that we keep in mind. Now, how do we do that? Well, some people might find, but in the early church, as I say, there weren't these spiritualities, and then the fathers began to go out into the desert and that, but they still, their spirituality was more for them rather than for the people of the church. And for those of us who are secular clergy and who are laity, we had our own spirituality. And that was always centered around the sacraments and the divine office and the Holy Mass. Now, Holy Mass was on a Sunday, but they would come together and they would pray 7 times a day. So you really have what they had in the temple. So if you look at a devout Orthodox Jew, a man, they go in and out of the synagogue and that every day. Christians tried to do that. Of course, it wasn't always possible because remember, you're not living in a Christian context and you're living in a pagan context. So they would listen to the sermon. They would meditate on the sermon at Mass. And that would be their food for the week. there are some stories there that in some places people took home the Eucharistic bread and the Eucharist itself and consumed daily at home. But that doesn't seem to be widespread. So that the focus is on the church liturgies, small groups coming together, reflecting on what they heard on Sunday. Because remember, in the early church, you

0: So that's how they heard the stories. They meditated on them at home. They listened to them in a family group. And then that was their prayer. And their prayer was usually like you often see, you still see it in Eastern Christianity. It's kind of died out in the West. They would have been prostrating themselves at home, like you see the Muslims do today. Where did the Muslims get that from? They got it from Christians. If you look at the Syriac church, if you look at the churches still in the Middle East, that's the way they pray. And even in some churches, I think it's the Syriac Orthodox and the Chalcedon Catholic Church, that they still, during the liturgy itself, do the prostrations and blessing themselves. And so that was their way of praying. It wasn't necessarily going into a quiet corner and taking out a scripture or a meditation book and spending an hour or so. That necessarily wasn't what they had. And the prayers would have been vocal. And we see that with St. Augustine on the Our Father and things like that. So that they would have prayed together in little groups. They would have prayed together alone, like the fathers in the church. And the communal aspect of that prayer was very important. And even in Ireland, when you come to Ireland, you're the first. And again, you hear an awful lot of talk about an independent Irish church and all that. Every local saint in Ireland, especially down here in Munster, will always have some connection with Rome. They have weaved it into the story of their life somehow. And the first bishop sent to Ireland was sent by Rome itself, Saint Palladius. There is only one date that we can be absolutely certain of in Irish history, the earliest date that is, and that's 431, when the Pope sent Saint Palladius to us. So even in Ireland, our faith is from Rome. But the thing about it is, in the later things, you have these, what they call the canons of St. Patrick. And in the canons of St. Patrick, they tell us what the parish church is. Again, you see, people think of only the monastic sites, but there were parish churches. I mean, the parish I'm in here now used to be a separate parish to Blarney, and there is the ruins of a 12th century church. But even before that, the old, really old name for this area is a name that is usually given to a church in early Irish. And it means, so therefore, that there's probably a Christian presence in this end of the parish since the 6th century. And the canons of St. Patrick say that in the parish churches, the clerics are to ensure that the office is said every day. No mention of the Mass, the office. So that the office, what we now call the Liturgy of the Hours, or as priests we call it, the breviary, was said not by just the priest, but was said by a number of people. They would have learned simple chant, they would have sang it. They may not have done all the hours like you do in a monastery, but they certainly would have had at least what we now call morning prayer and evening prayer, so Lauds and Vespers. And they were the hinges of the day. And even in Ireland, by the time Christianity came to Ireland, all that would have been in Latin, even though the Gaelic language is not a Latin language. So you have the priest, the clerics, and when I say clerics, I mean more than a priest. You had priests, you had deacons, you had subdeacons, you had lectors, acolytes, porters, exorcists. And they would have, no priest would have lived alone in the early church. He would have lived at least with a subdeacon or maybe an acolyte and a lector.
1: Aren't those steps along the way to becoming a priest, the acolyte?
0: They were, and you see, that's where we get into a bit of trouble because Paul VI supposedly abolished them. But I don't think it was in the power of the papacy to abolish something that didn't come from the papacy. These organically grew within the church and they varied over time. And there are councils that deal with them that are not ecumenical councils, but more local councils. And so he supposedly abolished those, but then brought in the ministries. Now, the ministry.

0: countries are different. You're instituted as a minister, a reader, or an acolyte. Whereas in the minor orders, there was a kind of an ordination. And so that you were considered to be a cleric, member of the clergy. That's why when people say they were married to clergy in the Roman Church, they're right. They were. But they're not necessarily priests. And we have to make that distinction. So it all wrapped around the smaller parishes, the spirituality wrapped around that. And then as things got further and further, and you know, maybe the church moved a little bit further away from the ordinary common people, devotions became separated. But not too much, because still I remember reading somewhere along the line in about the 1500s or 1600s, some canons of a cathedral changed the liturgy and changed the way they did the Psalms. Well, the people rebelled against it, and they pulled the canons out of their choir stalls and beat them until they submitted and said they wouldn't change their liturgy. See, we're very, you know, people that talk about the Society of Pius X and all that, and about traditionists and all that, but actually, any change to the liturgy before the 20th century would have caused uproar. Because remember what the Second Vatican Council says to us, especially the Eucharist. The Eucharist is the source and summit of what we believe. Now, if it's the source, why change it? Mm. And if it's the summit, so what they've, even though they say that in a document that it's the source and summit, they then changed it. And not just mildly as it had happened heretofore, but radically. And that changes your whole mindset in the liturgy. So it's with the liturgy that ordinary people like myself and yourself, secular clergy, and the secular priests and secular clergy, that is where our spirituality is focused on, around those two. Now, as time went on and religious orders started to grow, many people took on the spirituality of those groups. So meditation became a place, and how you practice meditation depended on which group you were dealing with. Lectio Divina is a very ancient way used probably by the Augustinians, or at least the Augustinian canons, and also the monks. And you could say that in the liturgy, it was part and parcel of the liturgy, because you'd hear the sacred words and then there would be meditation with the chanting and things like that. And so that would be, I would say, for the majority of us, that's the spirituality that we are involved in. So it's around the liturgy. The liturgy feeds into our private prayer, if you want to call it that. And so when we do lectio, or when we meditate on the scriptures, we would do so on the liturgical texts. Not absolutely necessary, but it would be. And for the lay people, there's more than just, when I say the liturgical texts, there's more than just the readings at Mass. I mean, there is a book that was published a few years ago, I think it was an American publisher, and it was the readings from the Office of Readings, the Matins. And they are very fulfilling. And people would find a lot to meditate on them if they could still get their hands on that. That would be very good for one's meditation. But even when we pray in alone, we're not praying alone either. That we are still part of the community. And so there is a communal aspect to our prayer. Yes, we turn to God. We want to seek His will in our life, but we also are members of community. So I remember when I was making my first Holy Communion back in 1974, I think it was. Yeah, 74. We were taught all prayer is acts, ACTS, adoration, contrition, thanksgiving, supplication. Now, some people do it the other way and they call it CATS. Contrition, adoration, thanksgiving, and supplication. So it depends on, but all prayer, and it's not a stage. I don't have 1 minute, I'm adoring you, then I'm sorrowful, then, it's a mixture of all three. So I would say that the basis of our spirituality is our baptism in Christ that has made us children of God, brothers and sisters of Christ, and temples of the Holy Spirit. It has a Marian dimension as we turn to Mary and the hope that she will form us into the other Christs. And it's got that communal element in that we are baptized into community, which is the church, and we live and breathe within that community. And therefore, our spirituality as lay people and secular clergy is based on those pillars: Trinitarian, Marian, and communal. And we use the sacred liturgy. We use the scriptures used at sacred liturgy. And we use these as the basis of any spirituality.
1: Father, in the beginning, you said that we actually become divine. We don't,
0: Yes.
1: we, and I think our Mormon friends may have taken that a little bit too literally, and we do not become gods ourselves.
0: But that's what we, well, in a way, that's what we're working towards. The difference is with Adam and Eve and ourselves is that Adam and Eve, on their own initiative, tried to become gods. Whereas you and I, by invitation of the Trinity, are pulled gently, seduced gently into the coming. So our whole focus on earth is that we begin to enjoy on this side of the earth the divine relationship we'll have in the other. Now, there are lots of things that stop us from that. There are lots of patches where we can't go through, but that's the ultimate goal. Our ultimate goal as Christians, and this would be a greater aspect of Eastern Christianity than of Latin Christianity, because we've kind of sidelined it a bit. But you often hear it. You hear people saying that when you were baptized, you were configured into Christ. When a priest is ordained, he is configured into Christ the head. What does that mean? It means he's becoming Christ. He's becoming part of Christ. He's becoming divine, more divine. And that's what we are, so that we are able to say with St. Paul, it is not I who live, it is Christ who lives within me. And we are able to say with St. Patrick, I bind unto myself today the strong name of the Trinity by invocation of the same, the three in one and one in three. I bind unto my, I tie myself to that. I become one with that. And that's the whole aspect of the Christian faith that we have neglected to a certain extent in the West. So that you ask people nowadays, what is the sacrament of confirmation? And it's all about me. There's a hint of Pelagius in it. I'm confirming that I wish to belong to the faith. But it's not. It's the Holy Spirit confirming us, coming down upon us, taking us. That's why I kind of prefer the Eastern terminology of chrismation, that we are becoming the anointed ones. And we are becoming so because of the Holy Spirit, because of the church, because of the community we live in. It's not just me in a Protestant way saying, oh, I'm for Jesus now. It's me going towards the Trinity and being taken over and empowered by the Holy Spirit. Yes, he needs my permission. God will never do anything without us. But it's the work of God. And that's why, there was no problem in confirming children. Everybody now wants it to be an adult sacrament. But the problem with that is you're basing it on you and not on the work of the church and not on the Holy Spirit. It's when I'm wanted rather than I'm going to allow the Holy Spirit to take over me. And we have to get away from that mentality that it's individualism. It's not. It's me taking my place within the community and empowered by the Holy Spirit to do so.
1: Father, correct me if I'm wrong, but really what Christ's image of being the bridegroom and us being the bride. And when a married couple come in to that one flesh union, marital union, that's really the image that I'm seeing about what you're talking about.
0: Yes, exactly. I have an icon from the East. In the West, we would call it Ecce Homo. Here is the man. Mm-hmm. And it is Christ with the rod in his hand, the purple cloak, and the crown of thorns. So we refer to it in the West as Ecce Homo. The same picture in iconic form in the East is Christ the bridegroom. Mm. And so what happens is that, and this is an ancient way of looking at Mass. At Mass, what happens is I, the priest, represent Christ, the bridegroom. The people in the pews represent the bride.
1: Father, we got to pick this up on the other side of the break. We got to take our break right now.
0: Okay.
1: When we come back, we'll continue our great conversation with Father Gabriel Burke. We'll be right back.
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1: All right, Father, we are back from our break. And when we left, we were talking about that marital embrace, the one flesh union. And
0: So an ancient way of looking at Mass is that the priest, as I said, represents Christ, the bridegroom, and the people represent the bride. And we come together in a nuptial union at the Mass. And hopefully what happens when married couples come to their nuptial union, life is created. And so I, as Christ the head, and the people as the body of Christ, the bride of Christ, come together and conceive the Eucharist, which is Christ Eucharist. And then we consume it, which brings us onto an even deeper level with Christ. That's the level that we're trying to attain, that we are one in the body of Christ. We call ourselves the body of Christ. We consume the body of Christ. Saint Augustine tells us, Christian, be what you eat. What are we to be if we eat? To be Christ in the world. And that's an important part of our spirituality, because to be Christ in the world is to be co-redeemers with Him. Now, how can I do that? what special things do I have to do? And this is the other part of our spirituality. Well, I don't have to do anything special, really. I offer my whole life to God. When I was a kid, we used to have a morning offering. Oh my God, I offer you all the thoughts, words, and actions of this day. I was the opening line. Think about that simple line that we were taught as kids. I offer you all my thoughts, words, actions. Is there anything else in our lives? You've got it all there. All our thoughts, all our words, all our actions. We are, as St. Peter told us, priests. We're a holy priesthood. And priests always up sacrifice. So I'm offering up the sacrifice of my life. I'm giving everything to God. I'm, as St. Paul calls me, a libation offered on the altar of God. Now, why did Jesus offer up the sacrifice of his own flesh? It was for the redemption of the world. So if I'm offering all my life, all my thoughts, words, and actions, what am I offering them to? I'm offering them through Jesus to the Father in the Holy Spirit. For what purpose? To continue the redemption of the world. And I say to people, you know, you don't have to look for crosses. They're in our life already. Mm. You and I are not getting younger.
1: No, we're not getting younger.
0: You know, and I was 8 years on, almost 9 years on dialysis. There was a lovely sacrifice to offer to God. As we get older, you know, in my mind, I'm still in my mid-20s.
1: Yeah, Father.
0: But tell my body that when I'm running late for Mass and I'm running up the street.
1: Yeah, I always say I have not come to terms with being 40 yet, and I am now 61 years old. So
0: yeah. And those little sacrifices, you know, I can't go up the stairs the way I used to. My knees ache when I go upstairs. When I walk, I get breathless. They're all the times that we can say, Lord, I offer this for so-and-so, or I offer this for my sins, or I offer this for my daughter in hospital, or I'm offering this for my son or grandson who's in school. You know, that's the spirituality we want, that we are always focused on God in everything we do. We don't have to go looking for it. We don't have to do great fasts. I say to people all the time, and I remember one year getting a Christmas card from one of my parishioners asking, can I have a chocolate biscuit with my coffee? Because every day, a lot of the times I preach the same thing. You know, you want to do sacrifice. That's great. Make them small. The devil wants you to do great things. He wants you not to eat except bread and water on a Friday. And if you can do that, that's great. I'm not one of those. But I can stop eating a chocolate biscuit with meal evances. I don't know whether you have that tradition in the US. The tradition I grew up in was you had breakfast, you had elevenses, which was a little snack. We had dinner in the middle of the day. We had a snack, afternoon tea. And then we had our tea, a light meal at 6 o'clock. And then you might have a cup of tea before you went to bed. And with each of those, we Irish never drink tea by itself. There always has to be something with it. So let's make that sacrifice. Instead of eating a chocolate biscuit or a cookie, as you call it in America, I'm going to eat a plain one. Instead of putting two spoons of sugar in my tea, I'm going to put one. Instead of having a nice aperitif before dinner, I'll just have soda water and lime. These are all little things that we can all do. And they're little sacrifices that we make. And that's where I'm going to bring in another guy that we spoke about, Father Willie Doyle. Father Willie Doyle, who was a Jesuit and was blown to pieces in Ypres in the Great War, he prepared himself for that life, to be able to crawl over the horrendous deaths in the First World War. to crawl over bodies and to capture one man alive and bring him back. Or to say, as he did once, he describes saying Mass, and he was holding on to the chalice during Mass because the bombs are going off. And when he turned round for the Ecce Agnus Dei, all around him were just bodies, thousands of dead bodies, but they were still united with him in the Mass. And he was able to prepare himself for that through the small sacrifices and uniting those sacrifices to Christ on the cross, so that with him we continue our part of redemption in the world.
1: Father, one thing about Father Willie Doyle I want to ask you about. He, at one point, was basically traumatized by, I believe it was a fire.
0: Yeah.
1: But he overcame that anxiety and was able to do such great things on the battlefield.
0: To go back to him, you see, the Jesuits would have a great spirituality in the Ignatian retreats and that, which is about forming people into Christ themselves. And remember their motto, Ad Majorem Dei, all to the glory of God. And there is quiet time there. And if you ever have done, I've never done it myself. I've done silent weekly retreats with the Jesuits, but I've never done a 30-day retreat. But they're all about coming closer to God. They're all about getting rid of everything else, focusing in where the tensions are, things like that. But he too, like, he would have added in bits of Celtic spirituality. You see, you have this idea nowadays that Celtic spirituality is all about hugging trees and listening to birds. But actually, it was quite hard. When you translate the days from Gaelic into English, what we call Wednesday in English is Dé Cadhain, the day of the first fast. Thursday is Dé Dairdín, the day between the fasts. And Friday is Dé Ina, the fast. So that they had fasting quite a lot, and they used to be fasting in the Irish Church. You had Lent, as in the real Lent. You had St. Martin's Lent, which was in November. You had Advent then. And then, of course, Septuagint before Advent was a time of, before Lent was also a time. But in many places, they also had a Lent for the Assumption. So there was quite a lot of fasting. And there was a lot of sitting in cold water up to your waist. And there was lots of standing in the middle of winter underneath waterfalls. And in Bobbio in Italy, there's still an attestation to the fact that there was always a little chapel with just a plain cross in it. And that the monks would either genuflect to it 1,000 times a day or prostrate themselves 1,000 times. So the Celtic spirituality is tough because they were tough people. We're a little bit softer nowadays, so our spirituality must reflect that we're not capable of doing the fasts that they used to. And that's why I always say to people, because we've grown up in a consumption society. True. You know, one of the things I used to, and it happens now in Ireland, one of the things I used to not like when I was in America was people eating on the street. And they'd be going along drinking coffee in their hand and things like that. So we're used to grazing as we're going along. Mm-hmm. And we're used to, you know, driving along and we'll have a Snickers or something in our hand or whatever candy they have, or eating chips, I think you call them in America, from a bag and things like that. Yep. So we're not used to the old method of breakfast, the little snacks in between, mm-hmm. and we're not used to saying no. So I grew up in a traditional way. So actually Wednesday, we didn't really have meat either in our house. And Friday, we never had meat. And we'd only have breakfast, dinner and tea, no snacks. So a lot of people can't do that nowadays. So you bring it down to what you can do.
1: Mm-hmm. I'm one of those people that will be drinking a coffee as I meander around the world. Father, I'd like to maybe ask you a little bit about some of the different orders, say the Carmelites, that, you know, find that saint that speaks to you and and begin to live by a rule. Deacon Don and I talk many times about having a rule for life. And how do we develop that?
0: Yeah. Well, the rule of life is easy enough. It starts off with two pillars. And if you can do that, the rest will fall in place. You go to bed at the same time every night. You get up at the same time every morning. Whether it's a Sunday morning, a Saturday morning, or whatever, you stick rigidly to that. That's the first thing. So what do you want to do then? What type of spirituality do you want? That must fit into those two pillars. Personally, I get up, I say my Angelus. I follow the way of St. Francis de Sales, meditating on, you know, as I'm getting dressed and that, what things I'm going to meet during the day and all that. I have my morning ablutions. I go for a walk every morning at 6:30 to 7:30. That time is time to think over the day, to think what's happening, to talk to God about different things. Then I come back. I'll have a breakfast. Then I go up to the church. I have Mass at 10 o'clock in this parish. So I'm up in the church about 8:15. I have my meditation till 9:15. The lay people come in. I say the rosary with them at 9:30. I have Mass at 10 o'clock. I have Thanksgiving after that. But I'm a priest. When I was working many years ago, because I didn't go straight from school into seminary, I worked for a while. I used to get up. My church opened at 7 o'clock in the morning, so I'd go down and do my half-hour meditation at 7. Mass was at 7:30. And then I would cycle to work. Not sure you could do that today, but that's what I used to do then. Yeah, I worked in the city in Dublin. On my way in, I would say the rosary on the bicycle, get into work, prepare yourself for work. I used to have little bits of paper on my desk, little stickies with different hours of the day that would be offered up for different people. And I had little things to remind me to offer a prayer every now and then. So you'd have the number 3 on a sticky on your computer, the Trinity, SM, St. Mary, the Mother of God, things like that. Very little things. And then lunchtime, I would go down. We were never in the habit of people do now, eating at your desk. We always went down. We had a canteen. We had our dinner in the middle of the day, 3-course meal, glass of wine, which I doubt you'd be allowed to have nowadays. And then I would go out and bring a friend with me, make a visit to the Blessed Sacrament. On the way home then, I would say the rosary again, and then I would stop off at Rathgar Church and do my evening meditation there for 30 minutes. Then go home, and before I went to bed, I'd say my night prayers and things like that. Very simple. And again, always keeping in your mind your morning offering. Well, the one I learned. I offer you all my thoughts, words, and actions so that I'm conscious that when I'm going to work in an office, and I was a mere office clerk, there's nothing exciting about being an office clerk, but you do the love, you do the work with love. You see it as part of God's creation. And you offer up different parts of that work for different people. That's the essential thing for us who live in the world. Now, you're talking about the Carmelites and people like that. The Carmelites started out as hermits. Mm. On, funny enough, Mount Carmel, yeah. which nowadays is always under threat from Zionist extremists in the Holy Land. They get excrement, urinate, the whole lot. And they're always trying to take it over because they say it's the burial place of some prophet. I think Elijah, but it's not actually, not where the church is. And they forgot that Elijah was taken body and soul up to heaven, so there can't be a grave.
1: What about Elisha, though?
0: Elisha, well, whether he got buried there, I'm not sure. But even still, it wouldn't have been at the foot mm-hmm. where the church is. So they were on Mount Carmel, and they were there. Their rule was by the Patriarch Albert, who was the Bishop of Jerusalem. It's a very simple rule. They lived in separate sort of little cells, They had a bit like the early Irish monasteries. You had your cell, you had a commonplace teas, and you had a chapel. And they lived there until the Crusades, and then the Saracens took over, and they came to Europe. And when they came to Europe, then you see they were treated a bit differently and a bit suspect, because, of course, they were founded in the Middle East. And so they wore clothes from the Middle East. So people were trying to think, well, are these Saracens, are these ours, are these converts from Saracens, or maybe they're spies in our midst? And so they had the vision. Simon Stock had the vision of the brown Carmelite habit and the scapular. The scapular is the piece that goes over the, it's actually an apron started out of. And they're very much, their spirituality is very much based on the hermits. So there's lots of time for contemplative prayer. There is the office, there is the Eucharist. There's a joke used to be told years ago, I don't know whether it still is, but there's a meeting of priests about to happen. And just as they arrive in the church, the light goes off. So the Jesuits are discussing whether they need to say the office now, because they were going to start with office. And since it's impossible to say the office in the dark, had they fulfilled their obligation? The Carmelites just sit down and meditate. The Dominicans know their office off by heart and sing it. Whereas the secular priest goes hunting around the back of the church to find where the box is, to put in the fuse and bring the electricity back on. And I suppose there, in a nice way, you have the different spiritualities.
1: Father, your simple little way, the little way, is St. Therese of Lisieux is known for that. And it sounds like your spirituality has a little bit of Carmelite in it because of your simple little way that you remember your morning prayer.
0: Well, beside our school was a Carmelite church. I went to the Christian Brothers in Sing Street, and they always had an influence on us. And, you know, then you see, I used to go confession, and oftentimes I'd go to the Augustinians. My name is Gabriel, and my second name is Isidore, and they come from the Passionists. I'm not actually called after the Archangel. I'm called after St. Gabriel of the Sorrowful Mother. And and Isidore was, I was called after Father Isidore, who was a priest of the Passionists. And I've always liked the Dominicans. And I often visited, many times I did retreats, not in the Benedictines, but in the Cistercians. So all of those different things have had an influence in my life. And the Carmelites would be that. I always find that little way is, you know, we complicate things. We make things too complicated. We try to find a, I'm often reminded of when the names are gone out of my head now, but when the pagans came to visit Naam to have his leprosy cured, and he goes to Isaiah, and Isaiah tells him, well, just go into the water and come up. And he gets into a huff and blah, blah, blah, and the servants are trying to keep him. He said, I didn't come all the way just to bathe. I can bathe in any river in the Euphrates or that. And I think that's what happens to us with spirituality. We get tied up because it's actually simpler than we think. And that if we base ourselves on the sacrament and the divine office, and I encourage lay people to say either the little office of the Blessed Virgin Mary, or they say some parts of the divine office. And nowadays it's so easy. There are a couple of little offices of the Blessed Virgin that one can buy. And there are also miniature versions of the divine office. So you can buy a book with just morning and evening prayer. You can buy an even smaller book with a smaller version of morning and evening prayer with night prayer added in. And I would think that the divine office, the two most important prayers are the divine office and the Mass. They're more important than my time set aside with just myself and the Lord in Eucharistic adoration. And why is that? Because one, they are communal. Two, they are the ancient prayers of the church, and they're also the prayer of the Jewish people before Christ. And so when I'm saying the Mass or when I'm saying my office, even though I might say my office alone, I'm captured up in that community, and I'm captured up in the community in heaven. And I'm belonging to a community that goes back to Abraham, and I belong to a community that is stretched out for all eternity. And also as a priest, I promised at my diaconate that I would say the office. So I'm under obligation for that. And an obligation by God, it always brings more graces. So I would say to lay people, is buy yourself a small version of the divine office or a little office of the Blessed Virgin Mary. And tie yourself down with those. Tie yourself down at least with morning and evening prayer.
1: Always go
0: to confession.
1: Are you talking about the shorter Christian prayer book?
0: Yeah, is that what you call them? It's got the morning and evening prayer. Some of them might just have the day prayer. So there are small versions. I forget who published them in, because you have various publishers of these things in America. Mm-hmm. Whereas we're very easy here between Britain and Ireland. We have the one publisher for all our liturgical. So,
1: really?
0: It makes it easier. So I would say some sort of office. Pray it in the morning and the day. I would say first thing in the morning, say your Angelus. Because you've got everything there. The angel of the Lord declared unto Mary, and she conceived by the Holy Spirit. Then you say the Hail Mary, and then you go through the rest of prayer. It's all about the incarnation. And sure, that's what we're all about. God became one of us so that we could become like him. And that reminds us. Then you say some form of morning prayer when you get out of bed. Focus on the day that's coming up while you're getting dressed in your morning ablutions. Of course, you should do the morning ablutions. I get that a bit wrong. The morning ablutions come before you get dressed. It'd be terrible to try and have a shower in your clothes. But these things, they're the things, the little things of spirituality. If the others suit you, try them. I have a big emphasis because I know the Passion is so well. I have a big emphasis on the Passion in my spirituality. And at least on a Friday, I would say the Stations of the Cross. I also, Brother Oliver was a Passionist brother when I was growing up in Dublin. And he gave me these prayers that you say on the steps, the holy steps, the Sancta Scala in Rome. And I've said them all my life. And I usually say them on my knees because, of course, we don't have holy stairs in Ireland. But there, some people find the prayers of St. Bridget a great way to meditate on the Passion. And I would always, at least once or twice a week, meditate on a Gospel of the Passion. And that, because, you know, when you meditate on the Passion, when you think about what's happening, when you think that God died for our sins, not just me, so that when I'm looking at the cross and I look to the left and the right, I see people in the same way as me, that God died for them because they're sinners. And if I'm a sinner and you're a sinner, how can we look down on anybody else? Because we're all sinners. When I was working as a chaplain in Mountjoy Jail, I used to say, Lord, forgive them their sins. And Lord, make sure nobody knows mine. Because we're all sinners. Venerable Fulton Sheen talked about when he visited prisoners. He said, gentlemen, you know, the only difference between you and me, you got caught. And that is, you know, if we keep that attitude, if we keep ourselves at the foot of the cross, then we can't think that people are better than us or people are worse than us, because we are all sinners needing the love and mercy of God. And that's an important part.
1: That's something that I struggle with, is my sin, not letting people know my sin. But I've shared it on radio many times. My preferred sin is one of wrath. With a minute left, how can our spirituality help us to overcome those sins? And can we use the saints.
0: We can use the, but don't try and be like them. You know, be inspired by them. Be inspired by what they do. But you're never going to be like them, because you're not them. I mean, I tried to, as a younger man, try and follow the passionist rule that St. Gabriel would have lived on. You know, and that would have been to use the discipline Monday, Wednesday, and Friday. And I remember saying it to my spiritual director, and he started laughing. And I said, what's funny? When I was in seminary, my nickname has always been, since I was a child, Gabby, short for Gabriel. And he goes, Gabby, he said, the discipline is for people who are some way up the ladder of sanctity. He said, you haven't reached the first rung yet. And you know what? 40 years later, I'm still on the first rung.
1: Father, we got to leave it there. I want to thank you so much for coming and joining
0: You're
1: me.
0: You're very welcome.
1: And would you mind just leaving us with a blessing?
0: Yeah. The Lord be with you.
1: And with your spirit.
0: May Almighty God come down upon you and remain with you always, in the name of the Father and of the Son and of the Holy Spirit. Amen.
1: Amen. So,
0: well done.
1: Thank you, Father. So for Father Gabriel Burke, I'm David Fortin. We'll see you next week.
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11: This week, the bishops of the U.S. gathered in Orlando, Florida for their annual spring plenary meeting, and their most pressing task was the consecration of the country to the Sacred Heart of Jesus. Register staff writer Gigi Duncan and EWTN News staff reporter Tessa Gervasini were there and joined Register Radio to tell us what happened. And then, Register staff reporter Matt McDonald discusses a newly released report that a Notre Dame University rector sexually abused students there for 17 years. What is the latest in yet another Notre Dame controversy? Hello, I'm Matthew Bunsen, Vice President and Editorial Director of EWTN News and host of Register Radio, joined as always by my co-host Shannon Mullen, Editor-in-Chief of the National Catholic Register. How are you, Shannon?
12: Very well, thank you, Matthew.
11: I know that we were all glued yesterday to the consecration. And in his homily for the consecration of the United States to the Sacred Heart of Jesus, Archbishop William Laurie of Baltimore declared, quote, "We gather not first to celebrate ourselves, but to consecrate, to entrust, and to place our whole nation into the Sacred Heart of Jesus Christ. It was a powerful moment for Catholics and for the country, and it came on the final day of the U.S. Conference of Catholic Bishops' spring plenary meeting during the nation's 250th anniversary year. What else happened at the bishops' meeting, and what comes next? Tessa, Gigi, and I were all in Florida for the gathering, and we're very happy that Tessa and Gigi, after some difficult travel, are able to join us here on Register Radio. Hello.
13: Hello.
14: Hello. Thank you. Thank you for having us.
11: Well, I'd like to say that we all had fun down in Florida, but the conferences like this tend to be grueling affairs. But let's start with you, Tessa, and your impressions overall of the bishops' meeting, and then let's talk with Gigi about the same question.
14: Yeah, so this was my first spring meeting. I've covered their fall meeting before, and I was sort of expecting it to be the same thing, and it definitely is in the grand scheme of things, but it's a little bit more condensed for this one, so moving a little bit faster, and just it's a bit of a different beat this time. This one was very fun with the consecration, and I felt when I chatted with the bishops, even about other topics, they sometimes brought it back to that. A lot of them were looking forward to that, so that was really nice to see. It's always super cool to chat with the bishops who you call all the time, but to be able to introduce yourself in person is always really fun.
11: I like that. Super cool. I think they'd appreciate that that moniker. So, Gigi, over to you. What were your impressions?
13: Yeah, so this was my first meeting period that I was attending. And I, similar to what Tessa was saying, you know, throughout all the different topics that the bishops covered and all my conversations with different bishops, it was really interesting to kind of see that common thread of the Sacred Heart running through everything, specifically the Sacred Heart of Jesus as a unifying factor. You know, in today's day and age in the country and in the church, you know, we tend to fall into these different ideological camps. We can get too caught up with politics or, you know, all these divisive issues. And it was so refreshing and fascinating to see how the bishops, again, you know, mentioned that the Sacred Heart is about unity and how they were able to thread that through everything that they discussed, regardless of the topic. So it was really great to be able to witness that and then to see it all come together in that Mass and the consecration prayer was really special.
12: I think one of the more remarkable things about the plenary was that you wrote a lot of the Sacred Heart story on your phone rushing to the airport, Gigi. But from your so very impressive. From your story, I was struck by remarks by Archbishop Alexander Sample of Portland, Oregon. He said that the devotion to the Sacred Heart offers freedom from fear, self-centeredness, despair, and superficiality, while also calling believers to bring that love into public life. He said the world needs witnesses whose hearts resemble the heart of Jesus. I think it was kind of interesting that, yes, this is something that the bishops did, but it's really a call to action for us. And it happens, and it was the purpose of it, was America's 250th anniversary of the Declaration of Independence, which we're celebrating. So, yeah, that call to action, I thought, was very important, you know, for all of us who weren't in Orlando, especially. So let's move on, though. There's a lot of ground to cover. Let's talk about the Dallas Charter, Tessa. The Dallas Charter is, I'm sorry, they were talking about a revised version of the Charter for the Protection of Children and Young People. It's called the Dallas Charter because that's where it was originally established in 2002. And it's specifically to address allegations of sexual abuse of minors by Catholic clergy. Let's quickly talk about the revisions, and then Matthew, I just had a quick follow-up question. Tessa, what was changed, Tessa?
14: So the revisions, it was nothing, from what I gathered, it's nothing super, super substantial. Ultimately, there had been requests to add a glossary just to better define the terms being used when talking about these abuse scandals. So that was added. There was a clause or amendment added just to further talk about the sacrament of confession and to keep that protected when discussing these cases of abuse, and really just promoting the fact that these priests need to be innocent until proven guilty. So it was just a couple extra things to clarify this charter. Ultimately, what ended up being the debate was if they were going to add other forms of abuse outside of children and young people, but ultimately that was decided as a no, and they signed off on these revisions and it passed, not without a little bit of debate and discussion, but ultimately it did end up passing.
12: Yeah, I guess this would be a question for Matthew too. So on that debate on the expansion issue, there was discussion of incorporating into the charter protocols for cases involving abuse against adults, especially vulnerable adults, and cover-ups by bishops. This is very much in the news. In particular, you know, with the vulnerable adults, you know, we think of cases like Father Rupnik case that's being handled by the Vatican right now. But ultimately, Tessa and Matthew, I guess they decided to sort of put that aside or to deal with that perhaps in a separate document.
15: Yeah, well, the Bishop Barry Nestout, the Diocese of Richmond, who heads the Commission for the Protection of Minors for the USCCB, who presented and sort of shepherded this document, was at some pains to stress that the mandate of the committee for making these revisions was to keep the charter as it is, to keep it focused on the question of the protection of minors, partly because that was the original intent back in 2002 with the subsequent revisions about every 7 years. But he stressed that other committees at the conference are going to be looking at some of these other questions that have emerged in the last years. I think in particular, the abuse of adults, the risk to vulnerable adults, and also holding bishops accountable. Certainly, the Holy See has looked at the question of bishops. We've seen that already in documents such as Vocestis Lux Mundi that was promulgated under Pope Francis. I think the basic argument that these would be going beyond the original scope of the charter and would have to be dealt with by other committees looking at the specific aspects of canon law, I think that was an argument that won the day. And I think also because the bishops wanted to get this revision in place, promulgated. And then, of course, all of it comes back as it does by the force of law to particular churches. In other words, it's going to be up to the individual bishops to implement this and to make sure going forward that the charter is honored.
14: Yeah, I was just going to say that was what I gathered speaking with the bishops. I think a lot of them that have been working on this for a while, especially Nestau, he just wanted to make sure this stayed with the kids. And I think what he really stressed was just because we're focused on minors here does not mean we're not trying to address those other situations with vulnerable adults. And that's why I talked with Archbishop Hicks, and he's the chair of the Committee for Clergy, Consecrated Life, and Vocations. And he said him and his committee are going to take on that next document to address those situations. They just stressed to me how important it is to keep those separately so that they can get the attention and the care that they deserve. And keeping it in two separate documents, they believe, is the best way to do that rather than letting it get too big and too many things, too many stories all in one.
15: Yeah, and one other minor point, too, is that we always have to remember that the Dallas Charter itself is implemented in realistic terms under canon law or church law by the essential norms. And extensive changes to the charter could mean extensive changes might be necessary for the essential norms, which would then have opened up a whole process of approval from Rome and other things. So I think the bishops understood the optics of having all of that rolling out over the next years of complicated discussions. I think one other real quick point to make is that regardless of how the bishops may disagree on some of the processes or procedures, there is a real sense that all of them are hypersensitive to the scale of this disaster for the church over the last couple of decades. So they're all, I would argue, very committed to the cause of reform and trying to do everything they can to prevent the clergy sexual abuse crisis from emerging again and caring for the victims of it. So Gigi, I know that we had also for the first time a speech from the Pope's ambassador to the United States, Archbishop Gabriele Caccia, the newly appointed nuncio to the U.S. What did he have to say, and what did the bishops have to say in response to it?
13: Yeah, so his talk really centered around unity, and one interesting point that I found he mentioned was kind of this continuity between Pope Francis and Pope Leo's pontificates. I thought it was interesting, you know, he especially spoke about, yeah, making sure to know that the bishops are unified under both pontiffs, you know, and it's reflected in Francis's encyclical Dilexiat Nois and recently Leo's Magnifica Humanitas, just kind of emphasizing the dignity of the

0: great address to the bishops, they seemed to really respond very positively, especially when he mentioned that, you know, while the church's history is both kind of a recipient and a sender of missionaries, that missionary vocation is lived out by welcoming people into the church. And that was something I know Archbishop Paul Coakley, you know, he kind of emphasized in his remarks following the nuncio's address. So I thought it was a great first address, you know, again, highlighting unity and this continuity between Francis and Leo's pontificates, and just emphasizing that we are a missionary church. You know, we still have work to do, and that the bishops play a very vital role in doing that.
1: Tessa, let's wrap up with you. There was also discussion and action taken to advance the causes of a couple of American candidates for sainthood. Can you tell us about them?
2: Yes. So there was one that was discussed. His name is John Rick Miller, and I didn't have much of an idea about him, but he's a businessman. He's from New York. But some of the bishops were telling me he really did most of his work abroad. So yes, he's from here, but he sort of left his business life here and went, and he actually worked with he was a missionary and he taught catechism, but he worked a lot to promote consecration to God through the Sacred Heart of Jesus and the Immaculate Heart of Mary. So it was very fitting for this week that he was discussed, and his cause went forward with no issues. The bishops all were on the same page with that one. And then I know Gigi knows a little bit more about the other cause, so maybe she can tell us a little bit about that.
0: Yeah, so kind of the opposite case, Monsignor Boo was born in what is now Slovenia, but he came to Minnesota and he did a lot of missionary work there. He learned 6 different languages. He covered a lot of terrain during his time. He established, I believe it was more than 50 parishes and missions throughout northern Minnesota. So again, similar to John Rick Miller, there were no objections to proceeding with his cause. Just again, kind of following that thread of the missionary spirit in the church. And it was really interesting to learn more about both of their stories and to see the kind of impact they've had in the United States, especially in this year celebrating the 250th anniversary.
3: Yeah, and one fun side note about Monsignor Boo is he was beloved among the Ojibwa tribes in the region and mastered their language. So a great evangelizer in the time before there was the new evangelization. Well, thank you both, Tessa and Gigi, for all of your work at the conference. And I'm sorry to say that you'll probably be gathering together with the bishops again in November, because that is part of the routine for them. But thank you again for everything.
2: Yes, thank you for having us.
3: 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Next up, we talk with Register staff reporter Matt McDonald about the latest scandal at Notre Dame University. 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
4: 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I'm Montse Alvarado with some great news. 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
3: And welcome back. I'm Matthew Bunsen, co-host of Register Radio, here with Shannon Mullen, editor-in-chief of the National Catholic Register. Well, according to a just-released report by the University of Notre Dame, a former rector at a residence hall at the university was accused frequently of inappropriate conduct and engaging in unwanted sexual contact with students during a 17-year span in the 1980s and 1990s. Victims reportedly told the investigator that they reported the behavior of Holy Cross Father Thomas King to various Notre Dame officials over the course of several years, but those inquiries and the follow-up were, quote,

0: quote, slow and lackluster, according to the report. Matt McDonald has been covering this story for the Register, and he joins us now. Matt, thanks so much for coming back to Register Radio.
1: Thanks, Matthew.
0: So let's start with the basics of this story. What has been alleged, and who is the alleged perpetrator?
1: Late May, Notre Dame released a 25-page report based on an investigation of about 8 months by a law firm that Notre Dame hired. The report centers on this one rector, Father Thomas King, who, as you mentioned, was the rector of one of the residential dormitory halls at Notre Dame between the years of 1980 and 1997. Less attention, although also interesting, is information about three other priests at Notre Dame who have been accused of sexually abusing students in past years. All of this activity is a long time ago. Father King left in 1997. The other allegations are from before then. But the report points out some of the things that happened, according to the victims, some of whom prefer to be called survivors, and also what Notre Dame did or didn't do about it. And that's the aspect that many of the victims or survivors are most concerned about, which is what Notre Dame officials did or didn't do, in most cases didn't do, when they were informed of this 30 years ago, what they did or didn't do when they were informed of it as recently as 8 years ago or 5 years ago. And that's one of the things that the victims are centering on.
2: Yep, Matt. There's really two scandals here. One is the abuse or the alleged abuse. The other is the slow response or no response, you know, for many years by the university. But let's talk a little bit more about the first half of that, the allegations and findings related to Father King. And I guess just to back up a little bit, this centers on a particular dormitory, which has been closed down now by the university some years ago, Zahm Hall. What do you know about Zahm Hall?
1: Zahm Hall was built in 1937, and at the time, it was away from the center of action. It was considered the least desirable geographically place to live on campus. And from that time on, it seems it had a particular reputation for feeling like outsiders. Also, over time, various times in its history, it's been known for wild parties and drinking. That's something you associate with college generally, but more so at Zahm Hall than at other residential dorms on campus, according to its reputation, at least. During the 80s and 90s, some disturbing behavior from students. One of the things that's alleged in the report is sexual assault by the priest, Father King. He would lure students, according to the report, to the locker room in the basement of a recreational facility on the pretense to weigh them, because he thought they were looking like they were underweight, and he'd have them take off all their clothes. And for some cases, at least, according to the accusers, according to the report, he sexually assaulted them. But the same sort of accusations made against unnamed students at the time, some of whom would show up in the middle of the night in somebody's room, and somebody's room that wasn't theirs, of course. And during that so-called visit, there would be unwanted sexual contact.
0: Yeah, Matt, the report itself makes for pretty grim reading, doesn't it? And what prompted the report itself, and what's been the response to it?
1: One of the victims told me clearly, and actually several other victims that I've spoken to have thought the same, is that Notre Dame was dragged kicking and screaming to make this report, that they were prompted to do it by complaints from various people. So victims have contacted each other and said, this is my story, what about you? And a number of complaints have been made, particularly in the last few years, to the point where Notre Dame responded with this report. In terms of the reaction of the victims, the reaction I got mostly was that they're happy the report was done. They are mostly satisfied with the report. There are a few little areas where they disagree, but mostly they're happy with the report. But they feel like this doesn't stop what Notre Dame needs to do. They feel like they haven't been made whole. They feel like certain things have not been explained. Why reports from years ago were not taken more seriously. And they also have some of them have a series of things they'd like Notre Dame to do, including survivors in any committee or in any effort to try to change policies going forward, and things of that nature.
2: Yeah, the timing, the time period is kind of interesting in a way. 1980, that wasn't too long after, or right around the time, or within a few years of Notre Dame going co-ed. It had been, all male, of course. And then at the end of this, Father King's relationship with Notre Dame, 1997. Again, we just talked about the Dallas Charter. That was still 5 years off at that point. But of course, these are not minors for the most part. Maybe some freshmen in there are 17. But these would definitely, these young people, college students, would definitely qualify as vulnerable adults, right? They're in a situation where a supervisor is kind of guiding them or instructing them. So, but there's a lot to unpack in this internal investigation. Matt, I know you're continuing to follow this, and what kind of questions do you have, and is there some basic things you can share with us at this stage of what you're hearing?
1: One of the things I'm particularly interested in is what it was like to live in Zom Hall years ago. Zom Hall was closed by Notre Dame in 2021. The university cited its ungovernability, bad behavior in the form of disrespect toward women and university officials, vandalism costs. You associate colleges, I think, with vandalism, but the university said that the vandalism at Zom Hall cost 10 times as much as other dorms on the campus. So what I'm interested in what it was like to live there. And by the way, some of the people that I've talked to loved Zom Hall, not because of bad behavior, but because of a brotherhood they felt a kinship as being outsiders, kind of against the rest of the campus, if you will. And they felt that Zom brothers helped each other out and had a close-knit community. So I'm interested in the good, the bad, and somewhere in between. So if there are any Zom Hall alumni out there listening, I'm at mmcdonald@ewtn.com. That's mmcdonald@ewtn.com. Love to hear from you. That's one of the things I'm looking into. And also just some of the questions that survivors have is, are these the only four priests that Notre Dame has had reports of sexual abuse against? That's one of the questions that survivors would like answered, and if anybody has any information about that, I'd be interested in hearing.
0: Yeah, and Matt, you've been doing a lot of reporting over the last year or so about questions of the Catholic identity at Notre Dame. I think, in particular, and I want to flag your great work concerning the abortion pro-abortion appointee to the Asian Studies Institute and the fact that it was eventually removed by Notre Dame, but at the same time, it continues to raise questions in a lot of minds about that Catholic identity. Is that fair to say?
1: Yes, it is. Notre Dame would obviously push back against that and say we
0: Yeah,
1: have many, many
0: understandably.
1: masses on campus and students that are devout and we stand for life, among other things. That's something that university officials say strongly. But others do question it. The appointment that you mentioned caused a lot of interest, and eventually the university reversed it. And there are people, as you know, who monitor Notre Dame, monitor its Catholic identity, and sometimes question it.
0: Yeah. Well, Matt, thanks for your reporting on this, and we look forward to your advancing this story in the coming weeks and months.
1: Thanks, Matthew. Thanks, Shannon.
0: Well, that's it for Register Radio for this week. Remember, for more news, analysis, and commentary, check out the National Catholic Register online at ncregister.com. Thanks again for joining us here on EWTN. Until next week, on behalf of our producer, Michael McCall, and Shannon Mullen, I'm Matthew Bunsen. Please take care and God bless. Thank you.

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10: And welcome once again to EWTN's Bookmark. I'm Doug Keck, your host. Our guest author today, new to the show, Christopher McMahon. His book, Faithful Finances, Six Steps to Establishing a Catholic Financial Life, published by our friends at Sophia Press. And of course, it's great to meet you, and people will have seen you with the one and only Father Mitch talking about this same topic. And I'm assuming the reason you wrote about faithful finances is because you have a financial background, right?
11: Yeah. And for about 40 years, I've been in the financial services business. We have a firm, a secular wealth management firm we had for decades. And after quite a while, we actually opened a second faith-aligned investment firm, Aquinas Wealth Advisors. Our goal is to help people align their financial lives and their faith lives. We always used to say in the old days, you didn't have to worry about it because there was an inherent Judeo-Christian ethic in the world. And as we saw that kind of torn away, for us, nowhere was it more present than in investments, where people lost their minds. And we said, we got to bring some sanity
10: because
11: back to this thing.
10: They didn't realize what they were investing in or what the money was being put towards.
11: I think that's exactly. I think, first of all, companies started to say, instead of just making profits and giving people dividends, what we're going to do is we're going to try to set social doctrine. We're going to be politically active and not with our
10: that's
11: own money.
10: That's the ESG stuff you talk about in the book. Right?
11: And the crazy misguided, I think it's compassion, but it's misguided.
10: Right.
11: And where we landed was
10: as
11: companies.
10: As Mother always said.
11: Amen. But people are saying things and doing things and supporting things as Catholics we can't support. And the great news is, with many efforts, hopefully our book and our companies, folks are doing, we're going to get it back.
10: Do you find it's difficult sometimes dealing with Catholics in the world we have today, where many times people think the love of money is, they think money is evil as opposed to the love of money. People say, well, you shouldn't be spending a lot of time thinking about that. You really got to be thinking about helping the poor and not building up so much wealth in this world. You're thinking of the next world, convincing people that this is a Catholic thing to do.
11: I think there is some of that out there. There's some pushback against that. But I would say the most engaged philanthropy I've ever seen that's moving our church forward and doing more good is from a Catholic people that have done prudent planning and have been able to really make philanthropy an ongoing thing and generationally teaching it. So I think the future is very bright and very critical for Catholics.
10: Right. In the beginning, an introduction here, I thought it was interesting. You have a quote from Sheen. You say, first we overlook evil. This is Sheen. Then we permit evil. Then we legalize evil. Then we promote evil. Then we celebrate evil. Then we persecute those who still call it evil. And that's exactly where we are now. And
11: Absolutely.
10: This was what Sheen said 50 years ago.
11: What a visionary. It's right. So true.
10: Why did you put that at the very beginning?
11: Because I think what's happened is evil. We have been, as Catholics, we were trying to be polite at first. We thought, never discuss politics, never discuss religion. And as business people, I can't tell you the financial services industry is riddled with misguided Catholics because they've been taught by their firms, look, don't say anything, just go along with it, and we'll all be fine because it's separate. Well, again, leave your faith at home. Don't ever mention it, which I couldn't think of in today's world. What is more important than to bring it into your office with you, make it a critical centerpiece of your life?
10: Well, what drives this, as you refer to it, as woke corporate activism, and do you think it's waning?
11: Good news, yeah, there's been a little turn. About 2 years ago, I was in New York doing a debate between ESG investing and faith-aligned investing.
10: And what is ESG?
11: Environment, social, and governance, right?
10: Right.
11: So it's all good ideas. Let's treat people fairly.
10: Yeah, it came right out of China, didn't it?
11: Yeah, exactly.
10: At least credits related to it, right?
11: I think it's right, because what's ended up happening is we have whole organizations. There's this whole system, the ESG machine, which has fundamentally become an anti-Catholic machine, but you're hitting on it right. I think we're seeing light at the end of the tunnel. Mm-hmm. We're seeing at least there's a voice now. There's a wave of Catholicism, a wave of saying, wait a second, we have to tolerate this. And at the very least, tolerate it. And that puts us in a good position to take this thing back.
10: We talk about a commitment to universal truth, sanctity of life, dignity of the individual, and the intrinsic value of every human being.
11: Yes, sir.
10: That's what should be important to us. How do you help people do that in their investing?
11: I think a couple things we do. There's so many individual Catholic organizations that have no idea what they're supporting in their investments. And that was very difficult to tell. You had to take our words for it. The guy showed up in the pinstripe suits. You had to believe them. And they said, don't worry, you're faith aligned. And they would say, well, my advisor goes to church, so I think he must be right. Not realizing the advisor had no access to the information. Mm-hmm. The great news is, with the advent of technology, we've been able to pull back the curtain and see it. And what we have to do is say to people, excuse me, company, you're giving money. You're a tool and die company. Why are you giving huge donations to Planned Parenthood, which is completely in contrast to what we do? And if we push back hard enough, because what happened was we weren't loud enough. Mm-hmm. The people on the left were advocating for this stuff, and all of a sudden...
10: So they did it to keep the... They didn't want to be canceled. They want to be protested against. They want to...
11: Exactly. And they got no noise from us. So they got praise on this side and no noise from us. Now we're saying that's not right. We're writing them and saying, hey, stop doing this. And I think what's going to happen, we'll pull them back to neutral. Because it's not bad enough that the CEOs will be using their own money. They're using our dollars that should be returned to us in the form of dividends.
10: Right.
11: So it's outrageous.
10: Right, exactly. And you talk about the matter becomes even more pointed when considering the alignment of external activism with internal practices. You say this brings us to the crux of the matter, the essential alignment of faith and finances as stewards of God's creation, and the idea that they need to be congruent with Catholic teachings. Now, we hear about God's creation. How does that fit into Catholic finance? Does that just mean that they have to be environmentally friendly? And sometimes the environmentally friendly groups have a lot of other agendas.
11: Absolutely right.
10: Including population control.
11: Exactly. It can be a mess if we're careful. Mm-hmm. I think we boil it down to really three things. We really want to protect the sanctity of human life, particularly those most vulnerable in the womb, number one. I think we were very concerned about pornography because it's everywhere, right?
10: It's ubiquitous.
11: Exactly. Yeah, right. And the reality is, why would we want to be in those businesses? I remember reading a letter from CEO not long ago that said, shareholders, great news. We now have this great platform for content creators to safely, communicate their wonderful ideas. They would have been humiliated to do that 20 years ago. We need to get back to that place and say, this is bananas, because what degrades the person, right?
10: Oh, absolutely. Listen, I've taken off my resume, but I worked on the startup of the Playboy Channel, and I can attest to watching us have to make it harder and harder and harder to build the interest of the kind of stuff you see today.
11: Yes.
10: And not only that, but the impact it had even on the people working on it, how it basically degraded their view of women, ultimately.
11: Isn't that amazing? It's so accurate, too, because it lowers the bar for all of us. It's unbelievable.
10: Right. Yeah, this is interesting, because this is where we get into, in a world increasingly driven by capitalistic objectives. Now, is that good or bad? This can be challenging. However, the emergence of woke corporate activism can be seen as an opportunity, not just a challenge. How is it an opportunity?
11: I think it's because it allows us to discuss it like we've never been able to discuss it before. When guys like us talk about it, we become outraged. This is absurd. Right. Why would how on earth could we be giving money and having it used in this fashion? And really, a lot of people in the world, Catholics, are very connected, and they're very influential, and at the same time, they're being completely minimized, disregarded, mm-hmm. and put off in a corner. That won't last.
10: Well, I think it upsets a lot of Catholics and stuff, too, is when they hear about institutions. Recently, there's some issues at Notre Dame with who they decided to pick, or other Catholic institutions where we find out later that some of the groups they were involved with don't seem to align congruently with Catholic teaching, and they say, well, if they can't do this, what can I do?
11: That's the hope of the book. We're trying to say to people, look, we may be a million miles away from it today, but if over 180 days we take these six steps, we will be closer to it by the end of those 6 months and feel good about it, and at least have the reason, mm-hmm. I think it seems so daunting to folks, they don't want to try, right? And we're saying, how do you eat an elephant, you know, one bite at a time. Let's go and let's get after it, and let's take these six steps. And if it's like Exodus 90. I'm involved in Exodus 90 right now. Okay. I haven't had a cookie in 2 months. It's really hard on me. Okay. And I think every day we build brick by brick, we can build that wall up. And over time, we can say, wait a second.
10: So what do you eat, manna? Is that what you that works?
11: No. Pita bread. I'm a Lebanese guy.
10: Yeah. Okay. Yeah. There you go. Yeah. Now, that we talk about the idea of the six steps to aligning faith and finance. Let's just go through them and give people an overview. The number one is create a family mission. I guess kind of a mission statement thing, right?
11: Absolutely, because I can't tell you, my firm and myself have been in the financial services business for decades, and people will say, what's important to you? And they'll say, you know, we never discussed that. Can you imagine that? Mm-hmm. So just sitting down on the blank sheet of paper and saying, let's get the family in here, what is important to all of us, and ultimately let's have a family mission statement, which is critically important. Here's what we believe, and here's the values we're going to try to support.
10: Yeah, and you talk about things to be concerned about or check out, anti-Catholic ideology, we kind of get that. But let me drop down to one another. Sure. Greenwashing. What's greenwashing?
11: That's when they hide the money on us, right? That's exactly what happens. It was like when the guys in the golf tour, the Live Tour, said, look, we're killing, you know, we're doing terrible things to women, right? We're mutilating people and so forth. Yet at the same time, we're going to pay the best golfers in the world to come over here in Dubai and play golf, right? So that's really the issue. We have to be careful of this kind of tidal wave of corporate heft. You know, the problem is the corporations have gotten so big, right? The S&P 500, those top 20 companies are so big, they have so much money. They can create their own, you know, their entire communication system can overwhelm us. Mm-hmm. I think that's also one valuable thing about the internet. There's a lot of bad things about the internet,
10: right,
11: of course.
10: Right. Well, that's just the way it works with God, right? Everything can be used for good or bad. It's really what you want to do with it, it turns it into. But you also talk about here the profit motive, and that's one that, are we allowed to have a profit motive? Or are we supposed to be thinking about making money?
11: I think our contention is
10: being fair to everybody else.
11: Great question. I don't think you can be fair to everybody else unless you have a profit motive. Okay. You have to really be driven by the idea of using God's gift best, right? Putting people in the right seats. Mm-hmm. That whole idea of hiring people just for the sake of checking that box, mm-hmm. hiring the wrong person, making the organization less efficient, hurting the overall organization in the name, again, of misguided compassion. Mm-hmm. Ultimately, what's the best place is for that person to be in the right seat, mm-hmm. wherever that is, maybe not with us, but we can make profits, and ultimately we can fund those things which are most critical. And who does a better job of charity than the Catholic Church? I don't think anybody does. It's been I would say, and that comes from us prudently making our money, saving our money, and ultimately giving our money away.
10: Yeah, there has been some concern expressed about certain Catholic charitable organizations and kind of I think what people were the most surprised about with that was the amount of money that the organization gets from a government, and the concern that the government's rules for that impact the Catholicity of the organization.
11: That's a huge concern, and we always talk about that and really do some betting on these organizations. The good news is there's more choices today than there used to be. Some Catholic Charities in some ways is a wonderful organization, but there's some of that stuff going on in there, so you have to be careful. But we have noticed something which we like very much, Doug. We're telling people to make very specific grants. If they go to those organizations, say, you can use my money for this specific thing.
10: Right. Okay.
11: And when you do that, you know, when that is an endowment that is controlled, they have no choice but to act on that.
10: Now, you quote, I have a quote here from Kevin Roberts, the Heritage Foundation. We can be morally upright stewards of nature, what God has given us, while realizing that ESG actually gets in the way of human flourishing. How does it get in the way of human flourishing?
11: I think it goes back to that same point. ESG is misguided, and what it ends up happening is putting the wrong person in the wrong seat for the basis. That ESG is a cottage industry. The cottage industry is not even true. It's a huge industry. Making up designations, going to conferences, having direct reports to chairmen of companies. Had you seen a few years ago, many of the major companies were having their annual report, and then an ESG report. You read the ESG report and go, what is this? This has nothing to do with making money. This has nothing to do with a better company. This has nothing to do with having made better employees. So I think what happens is we got so tied up and misguided that I guess in a world where some people have a difficulty saying what a man is, what a woman is, it's the
10: same
11: kind
10: of
11: thing.
10: Right, you talk about that in the book too. You say life is a gift from God, therefore the sex assigned by God is also a gift. Attempts to surgically alter that gift or a rejection of God and affront to him. Now, thank goodness, what we're seeing is finally the capitalism's working because the lawsuits are coming in, and suddenly the money is, and the insurance companies are going to say, we're not doing this anymore, and suddenly the AMA and these other organizations start saying, well, maybe not such a great idea, at least for anybody who's not a quote-unquote adult.
11: And I think it's uplifting because many people thought the boat is, you know, the ship has sailed, but we're down a path where we'll never get back. And the reality is they're dismantling some of this. It shows us how great our system is, as you said, sir, actually. It ultimately works, and in spite of the pain we're in right now, and I think we're still in it, we're moving it forward.
10: Well, we have this kind of, you say, under the guise of inclusivity, we are constantly told we must accept whatever gender identity, et cetera, like that. But then you have the great quote in here that seems to get lost. It would be better for him if a millstone were hung around his neck and he were cast in the sea than that he should cause one of these little ones to sin, from Luke. I think we should hear that more often.
11: Absolutely.
10: When some of these things going on and we're being told how we need to be overly sympathetic to everything, or as if tolerance is the number one virtue.
11: Yes, yes. And what do we end up with, right? We end up with this kind of mess that we're in right now, but again, I think we're starting to win the battle.
10: Right, exactly. You also talk about all the other things, witnessing, influence, personal fulfillment. I guess that would tie it into the fact that you're also on a mission statement to kind of fix into what your family wants to accomplish or would like to see, what good is, whether that's helping the poor or something else.
11: Yeah, I think you were talking about it earlier when those people worked in that dark industry, they themselves became dark. When a family comes together and says, this is what's important to us, that family's a better family.
10: Mm-hmm.
11: What does matter, and people say, what did mom and dad think about? What did granddad and grandma think about? And all of a sudden, we are people that
10: believe
11: this.
10: Well, I'd like to
11: think,
10: what would they think about this now if you ask them on a particular situation?
11: Sure.
10: And a lot of people don't want to go there. You also talk about divine accountability, aligning investments with our beliefs, as we say, is a way to prepare for this accountability. And also, you actually use these phrases, sin and repentance, about the fact that the concept of financial sin and importance of repentance and reconciliation to Catholics, not just about making money, but also about how we earn, manage, and use our money. So there's three components there.
11: Right? Absolutely. And I think we have a responsibility, too. And I think also some people are well-meaning people out there that think they're doing the right thing, kind of down the path of this ideology, to the degree we can help them shine a light on it, bring them back into concert with the church is helpful, too. So we have there's an evangelization element to this, too, because you're right, the faith isn't, you know, tolerance.
10: Right.
11: Faith is what Christ taught us.
10: So what, step two is take an inventory of your life. How do you do that?
11: The physical inventory is pretty easy. People haven't even looked at that stuff. Mm-hmm. What do we have? What do we have through work? What do we have here? Well, you know, sometimes they don't want to do a retirement plan because they're afraid of what they're going to see. Right? But they're afraid they don't want an education plan because they're afraid they don't have enough assets saved, whatever it is. But the only, you know, we have to start, that first step is so critical, and we have to say what. There's two inventories, right? Where are we in terms of our physical stuff that we have? And secondly, where are we in terms of what have we done so far? Are we living a life? And that's shining a mirror on us. Mm-hmm. Are we living a life right now that we're proud of? Or if not, what steps can we take to live that life?
10: Living within our means, even.
11: Very important. And is money, as you said earlier, is money the God?
10: Right.
11: It's not. It means it's just a gift from God. It's a means to an end. Mm-hmm. But what is driving us right now? Is it stuff? I talked to a great priest who said he was a 12th or 15th guy hired at Microsoft. Father Corwin, you guys have talked to him,
10: okay, right?
11: And his book sold 700,000 copies. So I'm hopeful for my book for 700,000 copies.
10: Okay.
11: But what turned him after, he was an internet phenom, right? He was at Microsoft, one of the first guys. He went to his lawyer's office and he looked on the credenza, and his patent attorney, which are usually pretty intellectual guys in San Francisco in the 90s, had a crucifix on his. On his credenza, and he said, "What is that?" That led him to convert to Catholicism. That led him ultimately to be a Dominican.
10: Right. Holy reminders, as Mother would say.
11: Amen.
10: That's what you got to have, holy reminders. Now, I notice in the inventory of life, you got a balance sheet in here. I could see people going, oh, my Lord, do I have to go to the Wharton Business School to fill this out?
11: What we're trying to do is a couple things. First of all, technology is great. There's tools that people can use online where they simply, and people are getting so comfortable with this, they can connect their accounts, link their accounts, and they'll get automatic reports and budgeting. If not, we'll go through the old school where we'll put a pen to paper. Mm-hmm. But I would say now with, if we're linked to our banks, especially if folks are using credit and debit cards, it's a pretty easy process.
10: Yeah, a lot of them have budgeting programs you can even use. So you could use something like
11: that. Exactly. And then also some of those other, which are pretty cool, mm-hmm. some of those other ones that are out there just now, you can sign up for $25 a month. It'll show you every dollar you're spending. So you'll realize you have six Hulu subscriptions,
10: that kind of thing.
11: Because
10: people
11: lose track of that as well. So it's all part of that budget.
10: They count on that.
11: That's why
10: they signed you up for free.
11: That's why it's $19 a month, not like, you know, right? Because
10: suddenly it's like, what is this still here? Step number three, assess for economic faith and risk alignment. So I guess that's pretty straightforward. You know, you want to make sure that your money's not being used in the wrong way or through the wrong investments.
11: Used to be impossible, now it's pretty easy. There's online tools we talk about in the book. Mm-hmm. Our company has a tool people can use for free where they can say, here's all my stuff. Where am I falling short? Where am I inconsistent with what's important to me? Well, people, we've had churches, dioceses, organizations say, oh my goodness, we had no idea that we were giving thousands of dollars to Planned Parenthood unknowingly or sponsoring pornography unknowingly. And now the great news is, again, there's some dark stuff to technology, but this is fabulous because it allows us now to pull it back. We talk a lot about that in the book.
10: You can see the transparency of what's going on.
11: Yes.
10: It's interesting because you talk about, and people are often afraid to analyze goals in comparison with their current strategy. The common response is a fear of failure, a fear born out of doubt. And that's what a lot of these things are changing, is that people just are afraid, well, I'm not sure I want to make the changes or, you know, now that I know what I need to do, I can't act like I don't know.
11: I want to weigh 180 pounds, but I don't want to really understand. I don't want to do an analysis of the calories I ate.
10: Right.
11: My grandfather always said, I don't get life insurance because it's bad luck. And I thought, was his position if you didn't own life insurance, then you wouldn't die? I don't understand it. So it's the same kind of thing where we have to say, how do we, you know, what steps do we have to take to kind of, as painlessly as possible, shine a mirror on
10: it? We have to realize that we still live in a world, you know.
11: Absolutely.
10: As George said in It's a Wonderful Life, well, money comes in rather handy down here, I understand.
11: Yeah, exactly.
10: He may not use it in heaven, but I found that it comes in handy down here. You talk about number four, implement the transition plan. You say at this point, you've done much of the heavy lifting. So those first three are the biggest things you have to overcome.
11: The inventory's
10: so
11: tough.
10: Don't feel like when you go through those things that everything else is going to be just as hard.
11: Yeah, because now we're going to just set up a plan to implement it slowly and say, what are we going to do? It may be as simple as saying this. Well, next year, a couple different things. These new Trump accounts have come out. So we say, let's get our children or grandchildren. That's free money from the government. If they're 3 years or younger, they'll get $1,000. Set that up. As we get pay increases, may come in January or in the middle of the year, let's take 2% of that pay increase and start funding the 401k a little bit more. So actually those steps can be much more manageable.
10: Right. You also talk about, as part of the implemented transition, is a 12-month financial reset. So the idea that these things don't change overnight.
11: Correct. We want to go from December 1st to December 31st. We can be in a completely different place and well on our way.
10: Who's complacent, Jim? And his worst Tuesday ever.
11: That's a guy that never looks at the facts, right? He never addresses it. He buries his head in the sand.
10: Okay.
11: And he spends too much money. And you know what he does with a little bit too? With the extra dollars he has, he does his hobbies. He boats, or he buys a jet ski, or he buys. We met a million of those guys in our careers. He buys an RV. That is the worst possible investment in the history of the world. Rent the most expensive one you can. That's what we want you to do. And what happens is they spend up to capacity, and then God forbid they get laid off. There's a problem. They say, oh my goodness, now I have to completely reset.
10: Now I got
11: to
10: live in my RV.
11: Exactly.
10: Don't buy the river.
11: Exactly. Don't buy an RV.
10: You never know. And in that section also, you talk about the idea of disability insurance. And that seems to be something that people really need to take stock of, because we are living longer, but it doesn't mean we're always so healthy.
11: We're living longer, and a couple other things are happening. People are more self-employed. In the old days, they'd have it through their job, or they might make significant money in commissions and so forth, and as opposed to base salary. That disability that they provided through their employer may only be that base salary. But they might have half their income uncovered. And again, like complacent Jim, what happens is if those expenses are so high, and disability can be devastating to a financial plan.
10: Right, especially if you're thinking you're leaving stuff to your kids or something.
11: Correct.
10: This is we hear more and more about this. I know even EWTN and talks about it too. For supporting EWTN, donor advised funds. What is that?
11: Super important. It's wonderful. The old days, in order to give money away, it was a pain because you couldn't have a plan because people come at you all the time. As you made more money, they come at you more often. So some people form family foundations. It's an entity. It has to file a tax return. It's complicated. You have to keep minutes. So nobody does it.
12: Right. Right.
11: People, and then people that start them have the best intentions. After a while, they go, let's close this. I can't stand anymore. Donor advised funds, they made it easy for us. Anybody can set up an account. Anybody can put money in it. The minute you put that money in there, it's given away. So you can't get it back. Then it sits in there, and as a family, we can get together and say, what's important to all of us? We have 20,000, 5,000, 500 we're going to give away this year. Who are we going to give it to?
10: Okay.
11: And it creates a business plan in a very easy way and a very inexpensive way. No tax returns for a donor advised fund. Everybody should have one. It's so interesting, too. It's those people that are living closest to the line, that those youth ministers that have six children. They're the ones that have the donor advised fund so often. They're the ones
10: that
11: are, because it's so, they put giving at the top of their list, you know, which is amazing,
10: right.
11: Which is beautiful, right?
10: Right. Exactly. It takes faith. Number five, key components of Catholic estate planning. You have a whole series in dealing with wills and trusts and things, the upsides and the downsides, the pitfalls to avoid. What's the biggest pitfall?
11: I think for Catholics, there's a couple. One's a huge one is simply, you know, end-of-life choices, right? Mm-hmm. People, they put in their wills. The lawyer said it's a standard document. Basically, you're signing off saying there's a million things. Please, you know, end-of-life. Basically agreeing to euthanasia without knowing what you're agreeing to. That's the biggest thing. And I think beyond that, just where that money's going. And also, the firms that we're operating with, are the firm itself, that law firm that's helping us draft that legal document, that will, whatever it is, are they in alignment with us as from a faith perspective? I don't think any longer, Doug, we can say, they handle all people's things. Because what we find is, in those organizations, they have a tendency to dismiss the values of faith-based people. Mm-hmm. And there's so many great faith-based advisors out there now in the legal space and tools out there that are available. I think it's critical that we align with those.
10: And support those people who are actually doing that.
11: 100%.
10: In many cases are foregoing other financial remuneration.
11: 100%, absolutely.
10: Because they are that. And in step number six, finalize the plan and schedule periodic reviews. And you talk about emotional hesitance, fear and anxiety. Acknowledge fears and anxieties about financial planning. Make a written list of concerns and then examine them logically. I guess what you find with most of these things, when you write them down, you realize, are they really that big a deal? Or is the downside really that likely?
11: And you can knock them down. If you don't write them down, you don't know what you're up against. Mm-hmm. Exactly right. How do you know where you're going if you don't have a map? And it's when people write that stuff down, and especially when they start scratching them off, wow, what a feeling that is. And all of a sudden we realize we have progress. As long as we're, you know, drawing breath that day, we have an opportunity to get closer, which is wonderful.
10: So what do you think is the biggest concern for the average Catholic investor today in dealing with just, you know, regular funds in the stock market or buying an index fund?
11: I think, well, index funds are going to be brutal, right, because they're going to have so many things we're inconsistent with. Mm-hmm. There are some good ones out there, and also it's funny, there's ones that actually have the name Catholic in them, and you do some screening on them, you'd say, I don't know. I'm not sure why that name's on there.
10: Yeah.
11: So, false advertising, I think, would be a big thing. Or there are people that aren't keeping up with the technology and offering things or making offerings. But I think there's two big issues for the working class folks. There's a real problem. There's two economies. Net worths have never been higher in our countries. The stock market has never been is at all-time highs. However, that's really benefited the top 35% of the economy. So there's those people that are working class people where expenses have gone up significantly and they've not seen the same proportionate raise in income. So first of all, do I have enough money? And secondly, what am I chasing? Unfortunately, what's happening now is the American dream is different than it used to be. It used to be have a home, send our children to college, retire comfortably. Now somewhere in the middle of that is, you know, Hermes bags or whatever those, you know, the most expensive things.
10: Right.
11: We've gone off track a little bit, and I think being lured away, seduced, and I think that the evil one's involved in that.
10: Absolutely.
11: Seducing us.
10: Yeah, well, people are very happy mostly with what they have until they see somebody else who has something and then decide, all of a sudden, I'm not as happy as I was before because I don't have that car that they have. Well nothing changed for you.
11: Exactly.
10: So why do you feel
11: exactly.
10: that way? So
11: exactly. Yours works and you like it.
10: Right.
11: And it's warm.
10: So you have to realize that where's that coming from? Okay,
11: we're
10: just out of time. Thanks so much.
11: Thank you.
10: I appreciate you.
11: Great being with you.
10: On our show, author Christopher McMahon, Faithful Finances: Six Steps to Establishing a Catholic Financial Life. 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We'll see you next time right here on Bookmark. 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
9: And I'm Betsy Fentress.
8: And we are so glad to have a friend of the show on with us today, Fran Meyer, editor at First Things and also the author of True Confessions. And Fran, you wrote a beautiful reflection that while we were waiting for Pope Leo's encyclical, you titled AI and the Miracle That Makes Us Human. And it's a lovely, heartfelt read that unpacks so much truth. And it came with some homework assignments, including a movie assignment that helped us prepare for Pope Leo's document. So, Fran, thank you so much for joining us today.
10: Oh, it's a pleasure to be here.
8: So the Pope signed Magnifica Humanitas on May 15th, and originally we were going to speak with you before the Pope's encyclical came out. But now, even better, we get to talk to you after it's come out. And this encyclical came out on the 135th anniversary of the publication of the landmark social encyclical Rerum Novarum. And we've been sifting through it, but we're dying to know, what are your first impressions of the document?
10: Oh, I just think it's the best thing that's come from the Vatican in probably 15 years. Yeah, I was absolutely struck by it in a very powerful way. I'd gotten used to being disappointed by what was coming out of Rome recently, over the last decade in particular. But in the last months of the Francis pontificate, the dicasteries, I think it was of education and faith, a doctrine of the faith, issued Antiqua Nova, which was a document on artificial intelligence that just made me wake up. I mean, it's a terrific read and very, very perceptive about what's happening in artificial intelligence. And that document, combined with a document from the International Theological Commission, those two documents kind of act as the intellectual superstructure for his encyclical. But the thing that was most striking about it is that the encyclical reads like it was written by a human being. I mean, a person who has really thought about these things. And it's kind of a good portrait of the mind of Leo, very consistent with his Augustinian tradition, and also very consistent with his namesake, Leo the 13th. I mean, he's dealing with something that is transformative of our era, and he's doing it in a way that any ordinary Catholic can read the document and be really moved by it. It's very logically organized. It's very beautifully written, accessibly written. And it really, in a sense, completely surprised me, because I spent 15 years as an editor in chief at the National Catholic Register. And I got used to reading a whole lot of, suboptimal material. and this was just, it read beautifully. But more importantly, it's loaded with content, very logically presented, that makes his arguments come alive. Like that Tower of Babel image at the beginning of it is just a terrific, you have that in your head as a visual image, and it becomes an opportunity to expand on the idea of human pride and the possibility of artificial intelligence becoming a new kind of Tower of Babel. But it's not all negative. I mean, he outlines, I could go on talking about this for an hour. I mean, the thing that struck me was he makes his initial points, and then he proves those points throughout the document in a very flowing and intelligent way. I mean, he gives the best oversight of the development of Catholic social doctrine that I've read in a very long time. Mm-hmm. How one thing came after another and followed logically, how each pope of the last century has contributed some unique insight into the development of social doctrine, which of course tracks back originally to Rerum Novarum in a systematic way. So those are the things. Another thing that really struck me was he does not allow pessimism. I mean, there's a wonderful portrait, I think, maybe graph 142, I forget what the exact graph is, where he talks about the importance of each life contributing to this effective reaction to the negatives of our age. I mean, there's a tendency, given the huge scope of transformative technologies that are happening, to think, well, I'm powerless. Well, we're not powerless.
7: Yeah.
10: Every one of our lives touches other lives in a way that has a cumulative effect that's very, very powerful. So I'm a fanboy. I'm aware of the weaknesses in the document too. I mean, I think he, for an Augustinian, I mean, this guy's an Augustinian. I think he is too optimistic about international organizations.
7: Yeah.
10: And I think he's also too optimistic when he says that war is always avoidable. That's just not true. I mean, human beings are imperfect, predatory animals that have been redeemed by the cross, but we're still predatory and we're still sinful. And that results in conflict, and conflict can get ugly, and we have to defend ourselves. So those are the things that I think faithful Catholic critics on the right tend to focus on and diminish the power of the document. But I don't think they do. I mean, every one of us has to use common sense in thinking about things like, you know, when is violence really morally legitimate? And sometimes, unfortunately, it is. And that's never going to change, because we're not going to change in this side of the Jordan, you know. But put that aside. You can read this document and really be profoundly inspired by it. And it's coming at, in exactly the right way, at exactly the right time. And that's why I'm so positive about it.
8: I had a similar takeaway, in the sense that I felt I felt strangely comforted by the document. And I think, you know, he has an admonition in there where he essentially says you can't sit on the sidelines, that we don't have the option of just being passive about this change that's coming at us. And that actually seems like a profoundly Catholic sentiment, which is, you know, that things are always changing, and that brings with it fraught moral dilemmas. So what is a takeaway that you have from the document as to how we can engage with AI, or how we are called to not be passive?
10: Well, I use AI all the time. I've been a video game for 40 years, and I just love technology. and so I use Gemini and Claude literally every day, but I never use it to write except to do some research and stuff like that, you know. I think, though, here is how I would answer that, Ashley. I mean, I think when we talk about totalitarian systems, we think about people in jackboots and, you know, Orwell and the Soviet gulag and all that. But there's another and very effective kind of totalitarianism that emerges in a novel like Brave New World. I mean, we're living in a culture that creates an enormous anesthetic and comfortable in almost narcotic effect on everyday life, so that we don't want to raise difficult issues. We don't want to get involved. We just want to kind of flow along with life and enjoy it and be anesthetized by it. And that's a different kind of totalitarianism, but I think that, and it's not an intentional one, but it really emerges from the experience of everyday life. We're tempted not to think. We're tempted not to engage with our kids. We're tempted not to disagree with the masses. And we have to. I mean, that's what our baptism is supposed to give us, the power and the consciousness to do that. I think Leo is calling on us to do that. Now, what's the plan? Because Americans love plans and platforms and commissions. Mm-hmm. Well, there isn't one. You have to make this up for yourself. You have to find other people, consciously find other people who believe what you do and who can reinforce you in your strength, and you can reinforce them in theirs as you accomplish things that you can in the opportunities that God gives to you. Now, the problem is nobody wants to do that, because plans sound great because somebody else is going to do it. We have to do the hard work of our conversion ourselves. And that's another theme that I drew out of this from Leo is that, you know, if you want to change things, well, do it. Stop talking about it and stop complaining that the government doesn't have a program for it. Just do it to the degree that you can. And of course, nobody wants to do that. I don't want to do that. It's a lot of work, but that's how you got to live your life if you're a Christian. Everything about the moment we're in is anesthetic. You know, I mean, we don't know the war. We haven't had a war on our soil in 160 years. Mm-hmm. We haven't had a discomforting moment since the end of the Second World War, and before that, of course, the Great Depression. But two generations have grown up in this country assuming that the worst thing that can possibly happen is $4 at the gas pump. That's just on another planet from reality. And we have to, I mean, I try to say this in a way that people will listen, and of course they don't, because frequently I don't. But we have to get in the habit of waking up and forcing other people to wake up, which is uncomfortable. It's uncomfortable for us. It's uncomfortable to people who listen to us.
9: So Ashley said that you gave a little assignment in the First Things piece, which was a movie by mm-hmm. Steven Spielberg, Artificial Intelligence. And you had aspirations to be a Hollywood guy yourself, but God took you in a different direction. I know that's what you originally wanted to do, was to make films.
10: That for 8 years.
9: Yeah. Oh, that yeah. You did for 8 years. Sorry.
10: Oh, yeah.
9: What is it about this movie that is required watching, and how does that fit in with Magnifica Humanitas?
10: Well, I mean, the movie, it's one of his best works. It's really terrific. But it's about an android kid who doesn't understand why his mother can't love him. And of course, the mother can't love him, not because she's a bad mom, but because she knows he's not a real human being. And it's a melancholic movie in the mm-hmm. sense that the whole movie is him trying to find his mother and do whatever it takes to have his mother love him. And I find that that's really in the heart of everybody. In other words, it's a version of Pinocchio, the Pinocchio story. You know, how do you become how do you become a human being? Well, you become a human being by loving. That's what's the transformative experience of humanity. It's not, you know, building the Tower of Babel or inventing some new chemical code or whatever. I mean, what makes us human and what deeply, deeply satisfies us is loving, but then also being loved. I mean, we have to feel that love ourselves. So that, what does love accomplish? Love accomplishes you have a right to be here. You know, and I find that,

0: that Leo is talking about flows out of this kind of knowledge that it's really love. I mean, you know, I mean, again, being an Augustinian, he would be very familiar with the Augustinian line, you know, our love is our weight, you know, our weight is our love. I mean, the love lifts us up toward the divine, which is why hell is cold. You know, there's no love there. So I guess I was just profoundly surprised at the quality of the document. I think if you look at the things that have defined pontificates, if you want the most brilliant exposition of a pontificate, it's Wojtyła. You know, I mean, Redemptor Hominis, everything that came after that, you know, was an expression of it. Very, very carefully thought through every element of Catholic life. I mean, it's just really beautiful. And of course, Benedict, there's nothing that he writes that isn't brilliant. But this was quite interesting as an opening salvo of the way a Pope thinks. It was going back to the past. It was showing the path from Leo to where we are today. And it was adding something completely new. I just thought it was great.
1: Well, on the topic of love, you wrote in your First Things piece, "Today's transhumanist imagings exemplify a hatred of the body's inadequacy, a disgust with the material fabric of humanity, and all such hatred has a metastatic DNA." But then you look at the loves of your life and you end with Blaise Pascal, quote, "The heart has its reasons, which reason does not know. And no machine can ever know. It's that broader capacity," this is now you writing, "we call love. It's the miracle that makes us human." So there's so much panic about AI. And there's this panic about transhumanism. And is it going to take over the world? I mean, I think there's realistic concerns about what it's going to do to the workforce, which I understand. People are worried about how that's going to change that. But then there's this deeper panic. Do you think it's because culturally we've lost sight of the meaning of what makes us human? You know, to me, I'm so not concerned about, you know, the threat of like transhuman. I mean, in some respects, I feel like we're already there. We've already so demeaned ourselves that I'm more focused on what's happening right now. But I don't know. What do you think? What do you think?
0: Well, you know, I that's a really interesting question, because I think as a culture, we know we've lost the narrative.
1: Yeah.
0: You don't, you know, I mean, Remy Brague, the fabulous French Catholic philosopher, has written a book called The Kingdom of Man, which just tracks the beginning of the life and the death of the Enlightenment Project. It's just brilliant. Mm-hmm. But what is that? I mean, it's the idea that we don't need God and that we all can create our own reality. Well, when you do that, you don't have a common shared thread to your civilization. And also, it doesn't work.
1: You know? Right.
0: So everybody's got this sense that, hey, this just isn't working. Why isn't it working? Because we've been sold a bill of goods about how it's all about us. You know, we have the power to be whoever we want to be, which is total nonsense. You know, we can create ourselves again. If you have any experience of a family, the idea that a child creates him or herself is just completely nuts. They have to negotiate with their siblings. They come from their mother and father. They have a whole universe around them, people who love them or don't, you know, it's just, you're happy. What you just said about, you know, you're not worried about these things because you're surrounded by people who are human beings who love you and whom you love, you know. But outside that is this vast world of people who just don't have the storyline at all anymore. Yeah. They understand that some things are good in a generic way and some things are bad, but they have no compelling reason why. I mean, you know, Judaism and Christianity have the compelling, that biblical framework for understanding why we're here. And secular society no longer has it. It's not even remotely affected by it. I'm not an optimist, by the way, in case you haven't noticed that. But I am a hopeful person. I shared this. One of the reasons that I worked so long and so well with Archbishop Chaput was that we shared exactly the same pessimism and hope. You know, I mean, if you talk to Archbishop Chaput, he'll tell you that his two favorite saints are Francis of Assisi. That's obvious. But also Augustine of Hippo. because Augustine was exactly this type of person who looked at the world, understood its very realistically its flaws.

0: its failures and the likelihood that it wasn't going to radically change in the future. We were still the same animals 2,000 years later, but hope, because we have been redeemed.
1: Right.
0: And again, back to this issue of love. I mean, God loves us. We're loved.
2: You wrote a lot about that in your First Things piece, especially the idea that no one is unloved. And it really all goes back to the passage in John, because he first loved us. And if he loves every one of us, then one of the big tragedies of our time is obviously abortion, and especially the killing of the disabled through genetic testing. So we're marking the 100th anniversary of the birthday of Jerome Lejeune.
0: Great man.
2: The scientist who discovered the extra chromosome that causes Down syndrome. I know you know well about all this because you're such an advocate for the disabled, and you are the parent of a Down syndrome son.
0: Mm-hmm.
2: This recent influencer couple that took to the internet to broadcast their decision to abort a baby over a possible Down syndrome diagnosis really went viral. I mean, I didn't see much positive about it. People were pretty outraged. What do you wish this couple knew about children who have Down syndrome and families that have Down's children and siblings?
0: Yeah, I think, in our family, one of the many benefits of Dan's life, our other three children are never going to be biased against the disabled. And I think that there's a sadness about that couple that I thought about all morning when I was walking. You know, I mean, I didn't see the video, but I did read their posting. And the thing that struck me about the posting was that unintentionally, probably, they were casting themselves as the victim. Mm-hmm. You know, oh, we're so sad, we're so sorry. There's a tendency in an indulgent culture to kind of think that admitting that this was a difficult problem or that this was a bad thing apparently to do gives you exoneration. It doesn't do with that. I mean, the child is dead. The child is not coming back. And they're going to live with that in ways that will go a very long time. So, I have a sympathy with the kind of naive shallowness of what they did, because they've done something as influencers and expected kind of affirmation from their followers or criticism from the barbarians who don't like them. You know, it's all shallow. And so they've killed their child, but they've also killed something in themselves, because they've denied not just that child's life, but all of the life that would come from it. I mean, mm-hmm. Dan's 35 now. And what you learn very quickly is that they have all the same personality traits that the rest of us do. Now, are they closer to heaven? Sure. You know, because they don't have the capacity to commit certain sins. But Dan is a very shrewd dude. I mean, he understands really good looking women, and he knows how to play the victim around them, and he knows that it works, you know. But he's also, you know, he's not above lying. But at the same time, he also the guy is a, you'll enjoy this, Betsy. He is a complete fanatic about Mother Angelica. I mean, he will spend an hour.
2: I love it.
0: Watching Mother Angelica and saying the stations with her, you know. Mm-hmm. And then 2 minutes later, I'll come in and he's watching some woman do gym jumps and all this other stuff. You know, his equipment is fine. But they're human beings, for heaven's sakes. And mm-hmm. they force us, because of their needs, they force us to be engaged in a way that we might not otherwise be engaged. By the way, there's another thing that maybe it was either you or Ashley brought up, you know, about this transhumanist thing. It's very important to understand that our bodies are part of us. They're not some sort of separate mechanism that wears out and we get irritated with it. And we have this kind of little man in our head that is the real me. You know, our bodies are part of our humanity. We're not humans without them. And that's why it's very important. I mean, with a child like Dan, to touch him, I mean, mm-hmm. to massage our arm, so that he feels not just, I can say, I love you very much, Dan, and I can get him good things and I can feed him. But if I don't touch him, I'm not locating him. And so he needs that. And you have to make a point of embracing them and reassuring them with your touch I mean, when we pray with Dan, we put our hands on his head, you know. I mean, mm-hmm. just knows that. But Dan has also made us depend on each other in a new way. You know, we're never going to have the empty nest divorce thing. You know, I mean, it's not going to happen because reality will never allow us to get to the threshold of that. And you know, I have to say this too, Betsy, you know, and I want Ashley to hear it because, I mean, she's young, quite a bit younger than me. I mean, Sue and I are 77 now, and we've had all of the routine setbacks and failures and disappointments and rough parts in our marriage. But when we look back, you know, it's very reassuring. And what that couple did is prevent themselves from having that experience. And it's sad. It's just sad. And the other thing too is that when I was in the industry, back in the film industry, you know, I mean, I was very conscious that hot actors sooner or later are not hot anymore. You know, I mean, they have their time in the sun and they're very talented and they earned it, but it never lasts. Very, very rarely lasts. And when you're an influencer, sooner or later, that influence is going to run out because people are going to get tired of you, or you're going to get old, or, you know, all those things. And then what do you have? Well, you have that memory of almost being pregnant or almost having that child. And you'll never know the answer to what would have happened if that child had lived and what that might have brought you. I really do. On one level, I'm really irritated with them because they did a stupid, destructive thing. But on another, I just have a kind of weird sympathy for them because they're going to have to live with this. Mm-hmm. And what they're enjoying right now, they're not going to have in a short time. It just never lasts, you know. That's why people, you know, people who pull a ripcord on a marriage 15 or 25 years in, they're not even halfway. I mean, Sue and I have been married 56 years, and I wouldn't give away a minute of it, not a minute of it.
1: Well, it's all the more the reminder of how important the Pope's document is, because where would we be on these conversations if we didn't have the church to point our attention back to the truth, back in the right direction? And it's kind of unbelievable how much of that time is spent pointing us back to basic truths again. Yep. About what it means to be human and love. And so we thank you, Fran, for your beautiful insights and all your beautiful writings over the years on these truths, and especially now in this moment. So, Fran, where can our listeners find your work, follow your work?
0: Oh, geez.
1: Everywhere.
0: No, not at all. But I mean, I write for First Things, obviously, and I write a bi-weekly column for the Catholic thing. But Ethics and Public Policy Center, where I'm a scholar, has all of my work over the last, pretty much all of my work over the last few years. They do that with all of their scholars. And if you go to the eppc.org and then look under scholars, you'll find my name, and you'll get a lot of other really good stuff from the other scholars as well. So, yeah, I just have to congratulate you on the work that you've done yourself. You know, you've been very generous in your praise, but the two of you do an enormous service with this radio show. People need to hear this stuff. They need to know that there are other people out there that are doing good work, because then they don't lose hope. You know, they're not isolated.
1: Well, thank you, Fran. And thank you for joining us today.
0: You bet. My pleasure.
3: 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Then I started praying and going to church. I realized that God in my life was the difference between occasionally being happy and finding lasting joy. If you're looking for something more, check out CatholicsComeHome.com.
4: Ever feel like life's just too much? Maybe it's time for a change. 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
2: And I'm Betsy Fentress.
1: And today we are going to delve into a favorite book of Pope Leo's, a book that is near and dear to his heart, The Practice of the presence of God by the 17th century French Carmelite friar, Brother Lawrence. And the Pope actually wrote an introduction to a new edition of the book. And we are happy to have Rebecca Dougherty on with us, who is hosting a new podcast on the book, providing commentary and insights alongside her brother, Father Gregory Pine, the Dominican priest who was just on our show. Rebecca, it's great to have you on today. We are big fans of your brothers and excited to hear more about your new venture with this book.
5: Wonderful. Thanks so much for having me on the show. It's a pleasure to be here.
1: So I have to admit, I am reading the book right now. It caught my attention when the Pope mentioned it. And we've also been really exploring a lot about Fulton Sheen on our show. And what inspired me to start the book was Fulton Sheen's emphasis on the importance of the holy hour has got my husband and I starting to do a weekly holy hour. And I was looking for a book to start me off. And this was the book that I landed on. So can you tell me what made you decide to delve into this book?
5: Yeah. So I was invited by my brother, who's been a regular contributor on Ascension's Catholic Classics podcast. It's a bit of an alliterative mouthful, a Catholic Classics podcast, the practice of the presence of God. So this is the fifth season that Ascension is putting out on the Catholic Classics. They offer a whole host of products and formation and really wonderful things, but they have a line called the Catholic Classics. And so Father Gregory had done, I think he hosted a podcast on St. Augustine's Confessions and Introduction to the Devout Life by St. Francis de Sales. He might have, and then there were other contributors to the other seasons. So having navigated this before and being good friends, in addition to being brother and sister, and knowing that I have a theological background. So I have a degree in theology and in British American literature. I taught various groups over the years before now being home to teach my children in our homeschool. He invited me along for this journey. So he pitched it to Ascension and they said yes. It's wonderful in that Brother Lawrence talks about divine providence in this book, how God is present to all of us. He's already providing for things we can't even begin to think about or worry about. He's already there, paving the way. It was providential that Ascension had actually gotten the ball rolling on this project before Pope Leo made the announcement that this was an influential book in his spirituality. And so how beautiful that, yeah, this is where the Holy Spirit led Ascension, where the Holy Spirit has led Pope Leo and, you know, the Catholic world, the world at large. So I really appreciate I read actually the copy that you were holding up, Ashley. I ordered it on Amazon to, you know, do a little pre-work, and then Ascension actually had the book retranslated and republished. And so the first time around, I was struck by how this book is over 300 years old, has sold a million copies. As you mentioned, it's written by a Carmelite, a lay brother living in a monastery in France. And yet what he writes is so applicable to a Catholic wife and mom, a Dominican friar, grandparents, students, people in the business world. What he offers us is beautifully profound and simple, and I think applicable to everyone. And that's simply that God is already present to us. So he is present to everyone everywhere. And rather than drumming up, you know, new little devotions or self-help projects, which I would say that's a struggle of mine. Sometimes I get unknowingly in the mentality of like, okay, I'll scrub myself up, then present myself to God, and then he can do with me what he will. Brother Lawrence simply says, God is already present to each of us. So we simply need turn to him, be present to him as he's already present to us. So very simple, and I think a very profound way of loving and being loved by the Lord.
2: Pope Leo talked about the book on a flight with journalists, and he said it's a very simple book by someone who doesn't even give his last name, Brother Lawrence. Yeah. How does that strike you? And also, can you talk about the structure of the book? Because I have a different edition. I have one with the introduction by Henri Nouwen. It's divided into conversations and then letters.
5: Mm-hmm.
2: How does that work for having a discussion?
5: Yeah, that's a great question. So there's in the Ascension edition, and you might find this in other editions, it's divided into four parts. So Part one is composed of conversations that Brother Lawrence had with a man by the name of Joseph de Beaufort, who was a vicar general of a renowned bishop at the time. And Joseph de Beaufort realized at some point, ooh, this guy is good. And he has beautiful insights to share, not just with himself, but with the world. So he's the one who compiles a lot of this work and presents it to us. So part one is conversations. Part two is a series of letters that Brother Lawrence wrote to lay people, religious women, a priest. And so really his audience really is everyone then and now. And then part three is composed of the spiritual maxims where Brother Lawrence writes directly, okay, this is how you practice the presence of God. This is what I mean by the presence of God. This is how you start. This is how you might get a little better at it. And fear not, if it's a struggle, you'll get there by the grace of God. And then part four is the eulogy or in praise of Brother Lawrence, where it's a little bit about his life. And so in terms of conversation and commentary, so Father Gregory is a pro at this. You know, he's on a number of podcasts. He's been doing this for years. He preaches and teaches regularly. So he was very generous in that we both did some pre-reading and preparation, and then we got together ahead of the recording, and then during the recording, I would say he played the host. And then we talk about kind of an Alexia Divina approach, you know, what struck you, what might be striking, excuse me, to the reader and the listener. And then in a practical application way, how could we go forth from this chapter, this part, this episode, and practice better the presence of God?
1: The thing I've been really struck by is the emphasis on kind of simplicity and humility. Mm-hmm. Mm-hmm. And so it almost didn't surprise me when I saw that Pope Leo said this was so influential on him, because, you know, we've had him as a Holy Father for 1 year, and he seems like a very humble man. He has a certain humility of spirit that's so beautiful. And just side note, I just love thinking about the fact that even the Pope is still, you know, ongoing spiritual formation.
5: Yeah.
1: But I mean, how can people, we live in an age that's the opposite of humble. It's a very egocentric, narcissistic world. We all have platforms. We're all promoting ourselves. So how can we, in a practical way, apply this theme that's in this book, that so characterizes this book?
5: I recently wrote an article for Church Pop entitled "The Three Reasons Why the Practice of the Presence of God is Perfect in This Influencer-Obsessed World." Like you said, we all have a platform. We're all trying to garner our audience and, you know, get the likes and subscribes, whether that's actually online or, you know, in life. And I think so simply and profoundly and beautifully, Brother Lawrence reminds us that we already have an audience, and that audience is the infinite loving God of the universe. So it's reminiscent to me of, I don't know if you've seen A Man for All Seasons, this movie on St. Thomas More. There's this poignant moment where Richard Rich, a friend of St. Thomas More, comes to him and says, basically, like, can you get me into the English political world? And St. Thomas More says, why don't you be a teacher? Like, that would be great. You'd be great at that. And Richard Rich asks him, yeah, but who would know if I'm a teacher? And St. Thomas More says, you would know, your family and friends, your students, and God, not a bad public. And I think Brother Lawrence reminds us through his writings here that we have this incredible audience all the time, and we simply need to open ourselves up to that, lean into that. And so I think, you know, when we have the temptation to question, so I'll just speak from a wife and mother standpoint, you know, sometimes it feels like my efforts might be underappreciated or lost on my little audience members, but God is, he sees it all, and he's sanctifying us and strengthening us and making us saints through the little washing of the dishes and the folding of the clothes and the one more time of, I was working this morning, so I homeschool my children, and my one son is learning to read right now. Maybe it's our personalities, whatever it is, we tend to butt heads. And so this morning we'd kind of like ramped up to this, like, okay, what is this word? And like, let's try it again. And so I just thought, maybe because I'm steeped in this practice of the presence of God reading and reflection right now. Okay, sorry, Peter, I'm really sorry that I'm impatient with you. And I'm sorry that you know, I was getting frustrated. Let's try again. And so I think it sounds so simple and maybe not effective, but yeah, those are the big things, I think, for all of us. Just apologizing one more time, you know, coming before our children, our spouse, our congregation, and saying, you know, I'm sorry, or you hurt me. Let's try again. So I find that to be helpful. And I think the book has helped shape that in me, especially recently.
2: I'm glad you brought up your kids. You and your husband, Dan, have five children. Mm-hmm. Where do you think this book falls for family reading? Is it accessible for children, maybe little passages, or for teens? This is, we're in the midst of, or the beginning of summer. So is this good for parents who might have teenagers who are addicted to scrolling to look at and to really begin a spiritual life on a simple level?
5: Yeah, I think it would make, so the format of the book is, it comes to us in little clips. So a letter, a conversation, a spiritual maxim. And so I would actually recommend perhaps doing it as a read aloud as a family, 5 to 10 minutes in the morning. Let's take one letter, one conversation, and then just chat again, Lectio Divina style. What struck you? How can we apply this as a family? The language is, very, I would say, simple and straightforward. And so, yeah, I think teens could definitely read it on their own. And then even younger children, it's great. Yeah, great material to chat through as a family and try to apply.
1: I think for a lot of people, the challenge is the actual getting into the presence of God part, especially for moms and kids, but really for everybody, for people who are busy at their jobs. Talked a lot about how distractible we are today. So do you have, whether it's practical things that you've implemented in your life or lessons that you've extracted from Brother Lawrence, who is writing this in a much calmer, quieter time, and also much calmer and quieter environment than most of us are in, even those of us without kids, to actually make that step to get into the presence of God.
5: Yeah, he writes, so he was in the kitchen for a chunk of his service as a
1: kitchen stuff.
5: And he talks, you know, here and there about how difficult, or it's not maybe his pick in the pool to be in the kitchen. And I'm in an environment where it's like, we joke that the soundtrack of our home sometimes is ma, ma, ma, ma, ma. Yeah. So I think like, ooh, to be in a quiet kitchen by myself, that sounds delightful.
1: Right.
5: Or to be sent out. He talks about how he's sent out to buy wine for the monastery, and he's afraid he's going to fumble it. But then he comes back and he entrusts it to God, comes back and thinks like, oh, I actually did a great job. I'm like, hey, to be sent out to buy wine for the house? That sounds great. But he makes a distinction, and Father Gregory comments on this in one of the episodes. So the podcast is 20 episodes. It started yesterday. Ascension is releasing one episode a day. So day two was released this morning. But Father Gregory talks in one of the coming episodes about how the practice of the presence of God is not a replacement for a concerted prayer time. So he says, we still make the effort to carve out some prayer time, and then the rest of the day practice this presence of God, which Brother Lawrence, I'll just read from Brother Lawrence, describes it in, this is part three, the spiritual maxims. So he says, the presence of God is the application of our mind to God, or a recollection of God as present. It can be performed either by the imagination or by the understanding. And then he kind of rolls through a list of synonyms, or ways of naming the practice of the presence of God. I imagine hoping that one resonates with, you know, each of us perhaps differently. So he says, it's a simple act, a clear and distinct knowledge of God, a vague or general and loving gaze upon God, a remembrance of God, attention to God, silent conversation with God, trust in God, or the life and peace of the soul. And so for me, when I read through those descriptions, a vague or general and loving gaze upon God, and then silent conversation with God. Those are the two that kind of resonate with me. And so what I find is most helpful is to get, I'm naturally an early riser, but I try to get up before everybody in the house and at least get some, you know, half hour, hour of, I get my cup of coffee, light a little candle, and basically just talk to God. Okay, here's what's coming up today. Here's, could you please help me with this? Thank you for this. And then I'm in my mid 40s, but I I taught teenagers for years, and they loved doing the kind of the Bible roulette where you just like open the Bible and then let your eye land on a page. So I still do that as a 44-year-old, and oftentimes that God is speaking to me through that passage or through that line, and I'll continue to reflect on that throughout the day. So then, in terms of practicing the presence of God, how I try to do it is I've actually stopped. I used to multitask as much as I could. And lately, I've been talking to God about the ever-present to-do list, where I had this experience. I had, let's say, 10 things on the to-do list, and I just rocked and rolled one day where I crossed off 7 things. I only had 3 left. Then the next day, I accumulated 5 more, and then the day after that, 7 more. And it hit me. Okay, there will always be a to-do list. So Lord, please help me integrate this to-do list within my life so that I'm present to the moment, getting stuff done, but also enjoying, the gifts that you're offering me in and through each moment. And so the way that I've tried to practice the presence more is trying to stop multitasking, actually. So when I'm standing at the sink, chopping vegetables for a salad, I used to listen to a podcast. Or, I'd have a friend on speakerphone. We're catching up on a conversation after playing text tag, trying to get in touch with each other. I'm now trying to just chop the salad and then let my mind wander, or, as Brother Lawrence said, have a vague and general sense of God talking to him about, okay, thank you for this today. I'm sorry for that. Please help me with this. Or when I keep going back to doing the dishes and folding the laundry. They play big roles in my day-to-day life. When I'm folding the laundry now, again, instead of listening to something while I'm folding the laundry, I'll either chat with my kids who might be in and out, or just be quiet and kind of think my own thoughts. Allow those thoughts to kind of like settle in and, yeah, lead to where they're meant to go. So I find that helpful then in recalling God throughout the day, rather than like, always being on the go.
1: Well, it's pretty incredible that a book that was written so many hundreds of years ago still feels so incredibly relevant today, especially as evidenced by the fact that the Holy Father himself calls it one of the biggest influences on his spiritual life. So, Rebecca, we thank you so much for joining today to give us some of your insights. And where can our listeners go to follow your work and to tune in to this exciting podcast?
5: Yeah, so they can go to ascensionpress.com. There's also readers, listeners, viewers can download a daily reading plan from the same site. And then on the Ascension app is where people will find these 20 episodes. So each episode is, I'm going to say, about 15, 20 minutes. The first half is reading. Father Gregory and I take turns reading a portion of the Practice of the Presence of God. Second half then is us providing commentary, ending with some practical takeaways and a prayer. So that's available on the Ascension app. And then also Ascension just started an Ascension Catholic Classics YouTube channel. So viewers and listeners could go to YouTube and just look up Ascension Catholic Classics.
1: Wonderful. Well, thank you so much, Rebecca, for joining us today.
5: Yeah, thanks for having me on the show. God bless you.
2: Welcome back to Conversations with Consequences. I'm Betsy Fentress, and I am joined by our TCA chaplain, Monsignor Roger Landry, to talk about a very important consecration and novena and feast happening this week. Monsignor, what can you tell us about the big Sacred Heart novena going on at the behest of the U.S. CCB?
6: So not just a novena, but we're going to have the consecration of the United States to the Sacred Heart of Jesus on Thursday, June 11th in Orlando. I am in Orlando as we're speaking, participating as an observer at the U.S. Conference of Catholic Bishops annual summer meeting. But it's going to culminate during this 250th anniversary of the United States with consecrating our whole country to the Sacred Heart of Jesus. That's an enormously important reality. It was interesting that when the bishops last November were proposing that we do a consecration in this 250th anniversary year, they were planning to do it on Friday, which is the Solemnity of the Sacred Heart. That made all the sense. But one of the archbishops stood up and he said, "Could we move it to Thursday so that we would be able to return to our own dioceses and make that consecration with our people?" And that was a very popular suggestion that passed easily. But nobody really knew at the time that when you were switching from June 12th to June 11th, two things were happening. The first and the shortest is it was the 75th anniversary of the Episcopal ordination of soon-to-be Blessed Fulton J. Sheen, my predecessor at the Pontifical Mission Societies. He had a great devotion to the sacred humanity of Jesus, to Jesus' divine and human love beating in his Sacred Heart, which is what the Sacred Heart devotion is about, and how fitting it is that he's going to be able to be echoed three quarters of a century after his Episcopal ordination. But the bigger thing was, in 1899, on June 11th, Pope Leo XIII consecrated the entire world to the Sacred Heart of Jesus. He consecrated not just Catholics, not just Christians, but the entire world, including all those who were not Catholic, to the Sacred Heart of Jesus, to Jesus's divine and human love for us, and to the way he took on our humanity so that we might take on his divinity by receiving his gift of grace. On the exact 100th anniversary of that 1899 action by Pope Leo XIII, St. John Paul II put out a letter in which he said, "What Leo XIII did on June 11th, 1899, is one of the most important actions in the history of the church." We could spend a whole Conversations with Consequences episode and why John Paul II argued that. Anybody who wants to read his arguments can just type that into a Google search engine, find the document, and read it for him or herself. But what the U.S. bishops are doing this June 11th in consecrating our country is one of the most important things that Catholics have ever done in the history of the United States of America. And so I apologize on behalf of priests everywhere if you haven't heard that yet. For example, in your own parish, if you're listening to this program here, if you haven't read the various articles in National Catholic Register about it or seen it on EWTN, but this is a super big deal. And so I'd really urge people listening, if you happen to hear this by Thursday afternoon at 4 p.m., to tune in to EWTN, where you're going to be able to watch it live. If you tune in and are listening to this on Friday or Saturday morning on EWTN, go to EWTN Demand and just watch it, or go onto the usccb.org website and pray along with it. Because for this consecration to have the impact the bishops are hoping and that Christ would desire, it's not just an act of our shepherds, but it's supposed to be an act of the shepherds in the entire flock. So the more of us who prayerfully unite ourselves, the better. That's what's happening this week, Betsy.
2: So once the consecration happens, what can people do to continue that devotion to the Sacred Heart, you know, on behalf of our country?
6: Well, the first thing would be to go to Mass on the Solemnity of the Sacred Heart of Jesus. It's not a holy day of obligation, but it's a solemnity. It's one of 10 solemnities or huge feasts that take place over the course of the year. That would be a great way to ask Jesus, as we have for centuries, "O Jesus, meek and humble of heart, make my heart like unto thine." Jesus himself asked for a devotion of First Fridays, that on the first Friday of every month, we try to make time to get to church, to make a good confession, to receive him in Holy Communion, because devotion to a Sacred Heart is intensely Eucharistic. Jesus himself made that connection to St. Margaret Mary Alacoque just over 350 years ago. And that's one of the reasons why the Sacred Heart Feast happens originally at the end of the octave of Corpus Christi, or now, since Corpus Christi was moved from Thursday to the Sunday after, 5 days after Corpus Christi. But the two feasts are related. And so every time we go to Mass, we're receiving Jesus' sacred humanity together with his divinity and his, like, so we receive his body, blood, and soul, but we also receive his divinity in Holy Communion. And Jesus wants to give us essentially a heart transplant when we receive him, taking out our hearts of stone, to use the words God inspired the prophet Ezekiel to give us, and replace it with a heart like his Sacred Heart, a heart of flesh, a heart that beats with love, a heart that knows how to say yes to God, a heart that is able to embrace others, a heart that's able to be steadfast when it needs to be and compassionate when it needs to be. And so Mass is obviously great. And one of the things that I particularly love about the devotion of the Sacred Heart is praying the litany of the Sacred Heart of Jesus. It's a beautiful litany that we can pray on First Fridays or on Fridays or anytime somebody likes, because it brings us in, pun intended, to the heart of the mystery. Just say one last thing. Pope Benedict said that the devotion to the Sacred Heart of Jesus is the essence of Christianity, because we're focusing on the incarnation of Jesus when he took on our humanity. We're also talking about the summit of divine love. And so if that's true, then we can't really be fully vibrant Catholics without a devotion to the Sacred Heart of Jesus. I may have mentioned before that sometimes we're kind of repelled from the devotion to the Sacred Heart of Jesus, because if there's any statue in the history of the church that has been badly painted, it is the statue of Jesus. Sometimes like you're putting lipstick on Jesus and it's such a kish statue, and you wonder if he's going to be in some type of pride parade because it's just such a bad, bad paint job. But I particularly like Batory's image, which I was seeing last week in Rome from the Gesù, which shows Jesus really manly, really humanly, with a heart on fire. And if anybody sees this new movie on the Sacred Heart that is coming out this week, I was able to review it with an advanced copy. The graphics by which they make Jesus's heart burn in that film really is the best I've ever seen. And so for that reason alone, I'd encourage people to go try to see that Sacred Heart movie. But that Sacred Heart docudrama, it's 90 minutes long, likewise will nourish your faith in seeing how many people were brought to conversion once they recognized the deep love of Jesus, which we mark this Thursday and Friday.
2: 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Thank you so much, Monsignor Landry.
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1: 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And also Teresa Tamio joins to talk about part two of her book, Italy's Shrines and Wonders.
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12: 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No, he sits down passively before nature and says to nature, "Now you reveal to me your secrets." So we are not constantly to be yapping in prayer. Sacred Scripture says, "Speak, Lord, thy servant heareth." We often change that. And we say, "Listen, Lord, thy servant speaketh." 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
14: Aloha and welcome to the Bear Wozniak Adventure. My guest today is Father Bryce Lundgren. Kind of hard to get on your show because he's a bit of a wandering cowboy. He's the Catholic cowboy priest in Wyoming who his two books, The Catholic Cowboy Way and then the newest book, The Catholic Cowboy Way of Prayer. Great books for everyone, but especially for men. And so we're going to dig a little bit deep. We're going to actually dig into to prayer, which is the gnarliest thing anyone can ever do is talk with God. Think about the boldness it takes to do that. We'll be right back with Father Bryce Lundgren.
15: Welcome to the Bear Wozniak Adventure. 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Soup up your spiritual engine by turning adversity into adventure. Now here's Bear Wozniak. Let's ride.
14: Aloha and welcome to the Bear Wozniak Adventure. You know, every one of us, the reason why I call it the Bear Wozniak Adventure is because each of us is on an adventure. And that adventure really begins for us in our relationship with God, because God says, I know what I have in store for you, plans for peace, not destruction, a future reserved for you full of hope. And he also says, if you seek me, I will let you find me. If you seek me with all your heart, I will let you find me. So it's in that finding of God in prayer and in just living life out that this great adventure unfolds. But so many people miss out on the adventure. The adventure means you took a detour. When we were riding our motorcycles across the United States, filming Long Ride Home, the best stuff we got on film was the stuff where when things didn't go as planned. Not saying they weren't. Sometimes it meant things didn't go as planned and we faced adversity, and sometimes it was we faced incredible, beautiful moments. But letting God take the reins of your horse and letting God guide you, you know, he's the scout that goes out ahead of you. He knows what he's got planned for you. So abandon yourself to the adventure of God's will. And we have a man here, Father Bryce Lundgren, who definitely is that example to me in my life. Good morning, Father Bryce.
16: Good to see you, Bear. Aloha.
14: And so, yeah, oh, man, we loved it when you were here with Father Joe. And yeah. You got to come back. That room's just waiting for you, you know.
16: Nice,
14: and you guys showed up, and you were wearing your cowboy hat, and you're strolling down Kalakaua Avenue. And it was interesting because you had the reaction of some saying, oh, Father, you know, and some are like angry with you. You know, you definitely sliced it down the
16: middle. Try wearing your cowboy hat in Rome. That'll turn some heads. So we were over there recently for the canonizations of Carlo Acutis and St. Pier Giorgio Frassati. Awesome experience. But yeah, anyway, so good stuff.
14: They wear those little hats, those little skull hats, and they wear big hats, but you wore a cowboy hat. Well, what happened? I want to hear about that.
16: I always say I can wear my Roman collar anywhere in the world and people recognize it. I can wear my cowboy hat anywhere in the world and people recognize it. And that was the case. And I just covered my bald head. It was still summer out. But anyway, the most common comment we got was, you from Texas? I'm not from Texas. No. All the cowboys left Texas and went to Wyoming.
14: They did. They rounded up those longhorn steers, I guess, in around the 1870s, late 1860s, and up into the 1890s, and they rolled those cattle all the way up to Wyoming, Montana. How's your ranch? Are you still working your ranch, or I know you moved to a new parish?
16: Oh, I always got a foot in the game. I help guys around here, and then Dad and Mom with their on their place back home in Worland. So yeah, I always got a foot in the game, but I'm not cutting meat like I was. So
14: yeah, all I remember is when you came, you brought a steak, man, and.
16: Yeah, man.
14: Best steak in the world.
16: Stuff. Yeah.
14: And as I recall, the name of that cow was number 38 or something.
16: No, it was 53.
14: It's your pet name for that cow. So, you know, it was delicious. It was really, really delicious. But we're so glad to have you here. And your new book, The Catholic Cowboy Way of Prayer.
16: Of prayer. Mm-hmm.
14: Is so I wanted to ask you about your own the gradual transformation in your prayer life? I mean, so that basically is a story of your journey with God. But can you tell us how, because you know, when you talk to God, that's about the gnarliest thing you can do, is talk to the guy who created the universe.
16: I like the way you put that, because it is really the greatest adventure. I mean, relationship with God is the greatest adventure. And you know, but to have a relationship, you got to communicate, which is prayer. And so I even say, like, you know, we would say, like, following Christ is the greatest adventure. Well, to follow Christ, you got to hear him, you know, and that's what prayer is all about. So, yeah, I mean, maybe I just, so, I mean, I do just come out the Catholic have a way of prayer here. And it's just a next step in the, I don't know if you call it the Catholic Cowboy series or whatever. But as you asked that question, I just, you know, just a little bit of what I wrote on the back. So, you know, Father Bryce Lundgren is a Catholic priest for the Diocese of Cheyenne. Prayer has been a passion of his ever since entering the seminary in 2008. Now, as a parish priest and pastor of 4,500 square miles of the Wild West in northern Wyoming, you know, Father Bryce, I have had to keep my prayer skills sharp. Doing so has helped me remain joyful and effective in proclamation of the gospel. I mean, I guess I don't know why I read that, only because you mentioned about my journey. And like, right, prayer has been a passion of mine ever since entering the seminary. Maybe before, for sure, but like serious, intentional communication with the Father through the Son in the Holy Spirit that like really started to dial in seminary. All of seminary, we were taught how to pray. That's why I kind of wrote the book, and I even mentioned it in there, is like, usually if someone was going to embark on a serious prayer journey, so like, hey, I go to my buddy, I'm like, dude, I'm going to embark on an intense prayer life. And about the only encouragement your buddy would give you is like, good luck, bro. Hope that goes well. Like that's about all the,
14: it sounds really boring.
16: But it also sounds really boring. Also, like, how do you do it? It's kind of goes well, man. You know, go this way or that way. No, that's not Christian prayer. Christian prayer is dialed in. So, like, the one quote I put on the book here is like, the spiritual life is a science, not a crapshoot.
14: All right.
16: God put a logic into our physical lives. Wouldn't it make sense that the same creator also put a logic in our spiritual lives? I think so, and so does 2,000 years of Christian tradition. So you can be taught to pray and how to pray, and here's what prayer looks like, here's what it doesn't look like. It's ultimately personal, but there are some commonalities. So I just want to say seminary really taught us how to pray in a very dialed-in way. And so my journey on in that part of my prayer life, I first landed... My first 4 years of seminary were at a Benedictine monastery. So that was Mount Angel Seminary, south of Portland, Oregon. And I wasn't studying for that monastery, but yet it was a monastic environment. And so I was just able to really like take on this whole contemplative way of life, you know. And then in prayer, it really was very contemplative. It was very much about receiving and sitting and listening, things like that. And that was legit. That's the way the Lord led me and what that environment provided, things like that. You know, I enjoyed that so much. I like wonder if I'm called to a contemplative way of life or something, but I didn't have that feeling. In fact, by the time those 4 years were done, I was, you know, I felt it was time to go, you know, just because the Lord was leading me elsewhere. And then my final 4 years of seminary were in Denver and at St. John Vianney Theological Seminary. And there, I mean, the stability wasn't like at the monastery. We didn't even live on campus. Most of us, we'd commute to campus. So I was, I didn't have these external confines. So now I had to find an internal stability. So now, I mean, that's kind of my formation at large, but then in prayer, I couldn't necessarily sustain the kind of monastic contemplative prayer that I, you know, had fostered in the seminary. So fortunately, what we were taught there was more Ignatian spirituality, discernment of spirits, and just different more kind of tactical techniques to the prayer life and things like that. And so, I mean, today I'd always say I'm like, I'm a Carmelite at heart, but I'm Ignatian in practice. You know, so I still dig the Carmelite stuff. And that I wasn't a Carmelite monastery. It's just that's my order of go-to.
14: Yeah.
16: But as a parish priest, like Ignatian, spirituality, discernment of spirits, you know, accepting, rejecting, getting to the heart, discerning your desires, all that stuff. Like when you're on the front lines, that's what you need to
14: That's so interesting. We got to take a break. It's so interesting because our last interview was with Joe Resinello, whose podcast is called The Front Lines. But we're talking about Father Bryce Lundgren and his newest book, The Catholic Cowboy Way of Prayer. Be right back with more of the Bear Wozniak Adventure. 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My newest book, 12 Rules for Manliness, Where Have All the Cowboys Gone, has hit the top five in Christian books for a good reason. It's because men are searching for traction and a trail guide to live out the unique calling and the gifts that they were born with, that each man individually is factory loaded with by God. Paul said, be watchful, stand firm in the faith, act like men, do all things in love. Finally, here is a book that talks with men the way men talk with each other. Just plain old straight shoot. By the way, Mama Bears, this is your chance to get this message to your men. Go to schoolofmanliness.com or anywhere books are sold. 12 Rules for Manliness, Where Have All the Cowboys Gone?
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18: The year 303 AD. It is the time of Emperor Diocletian's brutal persecution of Christians. Bishop Januarius of Benevento secretly visits imprisoned believers to

0: The miracle of St. Januarius was first witnessed in 1389 and continues to this day.
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0: The year 303 AD. It is the time of Emperor Diocletian's brutal persecution of Christians. Bishop Januarius of Benevento secretly visits imprisoned believers to console and strengthen them. However, Januarius is soon discovered and brought to the Roman governor, who demands that he renounce his faith in Jesus Christ. Januarius refuses. The governor orders the beheading of the bishop and his companions. Eusebia, a Christian woman, gathers some of Januarius's blood into two vials, which are soon buried with his body in the cathedral in Naples. Three times a year, when this martyr's blood is placed close to his head on the high altar, it liquefies and turns red. The miracle of St. Januarius was first witnessed in 1389 and continues to this day.
2: 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The Bear Wozniak adventure is dangerous. 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You've been warned. Now, here is Bear Wozniak.
3: 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Check out my book, 12 Rules for Manliness. Where have all the cowboys gone? I actually had a race getting this book done with my friend, Father Bryce Lundgren, who's joining us today. His book series, The Catholic Cowboy Way, first book was The Catholic Cowboy Way, and the newest book is The Catholic Cowboy Way, The Way of Prayer. I'd introduced Father Bryce to my publisher, Charlie McKinney at Sophia, for his first book, and then all of a sudden, he's writing a Catholic book based with cowboy themes, and I am too. And I can't read his book because I don't want to steal any of his, I don't want to be accused of stealing his stuff or whatever. And it turns out, I think one of our chapters had the same title. I think it was All My Heroes Are Cowboys. But yeah. It was a race, but Father Bryce won. And I first got introduced to you, Father Bryce, on the WyomingCatholic.com. It's .com, right, website. And and our men love it in our man cave. Mm-hmm. The men love it because we post little extracts, and I've got them. We got it linked to your homilies, the little 5 to 10 minute homilies that you do. There's a cool image of a cowboy hat, and you press button and you hear Father Bryce's homilies, and they're so they're gritty, and they're full of God's grace, and they're applicable to your life, and they're just very rich. So we encourage people to go to WyomingCatholicCowboy.com, and if you don't know Father Bryce, get to know him there. So Father, we're talking about your newest book, The Catholic Cowboy Way of Prayer, The Catholic Cowboy Way of Prayer. And you talked about the structure of your prayer life and developing the disciplines of the prayer life and the way that you pray. I know for me, it was, I called you one time, or I texted you, and I forget how it went, but it's basically, I can't talk right now because I never leave. Your statement was, I never leave the house without having my holy hour first. You said, I've learned my lesson. Tell us about that.
4: Yeah. Well, again, I go back to seminary. We were taught, it was part of our formation, to do a holy hour in front of the Blessed Sacrament from 6 to 7 a.m. every morning. So that was a discipline we learned there. And part of that was, they know what it's like as a parish priest. Like, they know how the day can go. And so really, morning is your only sacred time that you can count on. And I always say, if I were to go back to seminary and give some advice to seminarians, or just, you know, as a parish priest, what advice would I give? And it would be, early to bed, early to rise makes a parish priest holy, healthy, and wise.
3: It's true. I call that hour the sacred hour. You know, for me, my day has to start with the number 4 at the beginning of the hour I'm getting up. It might be

0: 4 a.m. It might be 4:55 a.m. But it starts there, mm-hmm. and it always starts with a cup of coffee in the Liturgy of the Hour.
1: Solid.
0: And if Somewhere. I don't do that, there's something missing that day. If I mm-hmm. get rushed and don't do it.
1: If the deal is too, why I really emphasize, like I always say, when people come to me, you know, for spiritual direction and want to know, you know, kind of form a serious prayer life. My first question to them is, what time do you go to bed? Like, that's where it starts. You want to get up early, go to bed early. Yeah. Like, that's where it starts. So it's practical.
0: Yeah.
1: And that's kind of the whole approach that I've really taken in this book. So the Catholic cowboy way is to follow the Lord with all your heart, mind, soul, and strength, period. Okay. So then if I want to follow the Lord, I have to listen to the Lord. So like this work is the first step in the program. So it's taking the Catholic cowboy, and we're just like dialing it in, and we'll see wherever it goes. But prayer is just essential. So the premise of prayer is to listen to the voice of God in your heart. That is what we are after all throughout prayer. If I can do that, if I can stay in tune with God's voice all throughout my day and life, like he wants me to, life is good. No matter what storm's going on, life is good interiorly.
0: It's so beautiful. I got to tell you, you know, I know when you're a young man and you have your children and your life gets real busy, but mm-hmm. I'm gone by 9 p.m., 8:30, 9 p.m. I'm mm-hmm. asleep. I'm getting it because you know what? I go to sleep and I can hardly wait to get up mm-hmm. and start my day the next day. But yeah, mm-hmm. That sacred hour, I think especially for men, Father, because your children should wake up maybe to go to the bathroom some hour of the morning and see, oh, my dad's up. He's reading, he's praying, and he sits in that same chair every day. You know, for me, I do the Liturgy of the Hours, and then I leave the liturgy open to the Psalms for Cindy when she gets up. But I'm up at least an hour before she does. Sure. So having that, it's the sacred time of day for men to get up before, at least an hour before everyone else. And then, by the way, it's good to follow that up with a physical workout. And then go mm-hmm. kick some butt, you know what I mean? Then start your mm-hmm. day and do the stuff God's calling you to do.
1: No, it's good and it's practical as well. And I just, the beauty why I do kind of emphasize prayer in the morning, not that it's the only time you can pray, but it is sacred time. And the beauty is if I do this program right, prayer is dialing my heart into the voice of God, which speaks to me personally. So I would say the frequency of the Father is sonship. So if you're kind of familiar with my other work, wow. Like sonship is my relationship with Dad through the Son. Now that can be male or female, but it's always through the Son. But it's personal to me. And so that's the frequency. So I like have to calibrate my heart on a daily basis to tune into that voice. That's what I do in prayer is I tune into that voice. Now I got it. Hey, I got to go to work. I leave prayer, but I don't leave the frequency. So now I'm tuned in. So now my whole day benefits from that dialed in communication with God. And so now we'll get to the next step here in a bit, but
0: so
1: you do
0: cool.
1: have to exercise discernment of spirits as I go throughout my day to stay tuned in kind of stuff. But that's the value of morning prayer. Intentional morning prayer is I benefit from it for through the rest of my day.
0: And it's what do you mean? You know, that's so perfect. You're dialing into that frequency. It's like some people jump in the car. Mm-hmm. Like we, Cindy and I sit and have coffee and we know there's mm-hmm. going to be a big truck come by. That's going to be really loud because we do our liturgy, the gospel readings down there.
1: Mm-hmm.
0: There's going to be a loud truck. Then there's going to be mm-hmm. a guy a little while with his music blasting. Uh-huh. And so some people, they're going to jump in the car and the radio starts blasting out maybe even nice music, mm-hmm. but it's mm-hmm. not, but that dialing it into the frequency of God, and that frequency is sonship. What does sonship mean for us men who, some men are afraid of their dads uh-huh. or have, everyone has a father wound. How do you get into that dialing in sonship with God?
1: Well, sonship is who I am as a baptized son of the Father through Christ, you know, So that's who we are. That's my identity. And it's very particular to me. It means I'm a beloved son of God the Father, not one of many. I'm a beloved son who knows me, calls me by name, Bryce, you know? And that's all of us have that relationship. It's who we are. But it's particular. The kind of the Catholic cowboy way is like, it's not just hypothetical, it's human. Like it involves all my humanity, you know, surfing, riding horses, you know, welding, reading, whatever your gig is.
0: Getting bucked off horses, as I recall
1: Getting
0: too.
1: bucked off and getting back on. Yes. And so anyway, it involves all of that, your entire humanity. So it's not just a hypothetical thing. It is in the heart, I will say. We can talk about that too, but it's very personal. So I take the time. I hear dad call me son and vice versa. We're there. Now, the deal is that the devil spends our entire lives trying to distract us, to disturb that frequency. So we first got to dial it in. Now we got to stay tuned in. And that's discernment of spirits. No, that's not him. Yes, that is him. Come on in. Stuff. And so our world doesn't help with that distraction, i.e., loud music and loud trucks. So, well, I like loud trucks, but anyway.
0: Who doesn't?
1: Anyway. But yeah, there's plenty out there to distract us, right? So we got to be very intentional in our game because it's we might hit and miss it, fine. We all know what the voice of God sounds like. The idea of prayer is to become proficient at owning it and staying there, you know. So
0: This
1: that's
0: is
1: what we're after.
0: one of the richest conversations I can remember having, Father Bryce. It's just so perfect, because you start that morning where you know it still takes focus and attentiveness and intention, reading, meditating on God's word, having that time of silent prayer, maybe doing Lectio Divina, whatever. We'll talk more about that. But then staying tuned, and it's about discernment of spirits. I mean, through the day, there's voices talking to you, and some voices are voices of death. Some are your own interior unhealthiness. Some of it is the devil. Some of it's the world. So just keep saying, no, I reject that thought. The catechism says that virtue begins in the mind. It's your virtue is a habit, and where you let your mind go to, where it can become a habit. I'm going to listen to these lies about the accuser of the brethren lying to me about myself, or misdirecting me, or I can listen to my own hurt, my own pain within me that is misdirecting me, or am I going to listen to that? I love that I'm a son of God, a beloved son, and I call him dad. And I check in with him in the morning and throughout the day. We're talking with Father Bryce Lundgren, Catholic. It's Wyoming Catholic Cowboy is his website, and his series of books, The Catholic Cowboy Way. His newest one is The Catholic Cowboy Way of Prayer. We'll be right back with more of the Bear Wozniak Adventure. Go to schoolofmanliness.com and subscribe to our weekly email to receive video YouTube links of the Bear Wozniak radio show, as well as the Spirit of Adventure with Bear and Cindy TV show, which, by the way, is filmed in the tropics, as well as our manly evangelistic YouTube shorts. Go to schoolofmanliness.com. Here is a YouTube video short, which is based on an excerpt from my newest book, 12 Rules for Manliness, Where Have All the Cowboys Gone? Don't be a quitter. As my ninja sensei used to say as he pushed down on my shoulders, assisting me in doing push-ups, you can do one more of anything. When I paddled my surfboard across the treacherous Molokai Channel, it was just one paddle stroke at a time across those 35 miles. When I pedaled my bicycle across the United States, it was just one more pedal stroke at a time that got me across. To a cowboy, being a quitter is as bad as being a horse thief. When someone quits, they leave others holding the bag and having to do their work, or worse yet, they leave them in a dangerous position. We need to carry our own backpack. Louis L'Amour said in The Education of a Wandering Man, "Much was forgiven if a man had courage, integrity, and if he did his job. If a man gave less than his best, though, somebody always had to pick up the slack, and he was not admired." People love our EWTN TV show, Long Ride Home with Bear Wozniak. Thanks to you, the show has won 4 different Tally Awards. And now, instead of waiting each week for the next episode to air, you can actually binge watch our show and even share it with your friends when you go to deepadventure.com and join the Mama Bears or the Man Cave. 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Long Ride Home with Bear Wozniak, a great way to communicate the gospel in a gritty enough way that even tough men will stop and watch at deepadventure.com.
2: This is a Did You Know moment with Sandra McDevitt. Did you know the first young women sent from France to Louisiana were called casket girls? Priests asked the King of France to send virtuous young women to marry the fur traders, trappers, and explorers in Louisiana. Coming mainly from convents and orphanages, they arrived with all they owned in small suitcases called, in French, cassettes. This became the English caskets. The first group arrived in 1704, followed by two more, mainly to Biloxi and New Orleans. They were under the care of the Ursuline sisters until their marriage. The casket girls endured many difficulties, husbands always away, fur trapping or exploring, and their woolen clothes from France not suited for hot and humid New Orleans. Stay they did and became the founding mothers of New Orleans. I'm Sandra McDevitt, Free W10 Radio.
3: Be the kind of man that when he gets out of bed in the morning, the devil says, "Oh no, he's up." Go to deepadventure.com and invite Bear to speak.
0: Aloha, welcome to the Bear Wozniak Adventure. We have a schoolofmanliness.com. We'd like to invite the men to join, especially the young men. So many young men now have come to the church. This is a great way to get formed by other men. We have as our guest Father Bryce Lundgren, and I love one of the quotes in his first book, The Catholic Cowboy Way, where he's talking about how men need to get together and have real conversation. But he said if he was talking to his, if he was riding with his buddy, what was the buddy you referenced?
1: Zeke.
0: What is
1: Zeke?
0: Zeke. Hey, Zeke, we need to get more transparent and vulnerable with each other. Zeke would have kicked spears and be gone over the next two mountains before he could take a breath. But if you get with real men and you're able to be gritty and real, that's what you need. And the schoolofmanliness.com is a place, it can be a launching place for you too. Come, we have a non-Facebook community of men where we share what God's doing in our lives. We encourage each other, embolden each other, challenge each other. And once a month we have the Zoom meetup where we all get together. And every Saturday morning you get a special email, not the email that the people get who subscribe to our newsletter. They get the show every Saturday morning, but you get a special email with a curriculum for manliness for that week that you can go through, and you can even go through with your sons. And included in there sometimes is a homily by Father Bryce Lundgren, who's our guest today, because he's gritty and he's real. But join the schoolofmanliness.com and become part of the Man Cave and grow. We're just a bunch of misfits, you know. We're like David's men in the Cave of Adullam, you know, who the Bible refers to as misfits. But they formed each other, and God formed them into the valiant men of God. And so that's what our goal is. And then to form you, help you become formed so that you start your own men's group or whatever your ministry that God is calling you to that you are propelled into. So we have Father Bryce Lundgren, who in just his own easy way, it's like this. When you start your day in prayer, Father, then throughout the day, you just be who you are, because you're kind of a, you do what you do. You do your stuff, and then the desires that God's given you put you into situations where God uses you to impact others. But also, you know what, Father, when I'm surfing a good wave, I'm not doing anything for anybody, but I feel God's pleasure in it. I'm pleasing Him. I'm not being used by God for anything. We're just enjoying each other's company. And I know you too, when you're out riding and you see the beauty of the mountains in Wyoming and you're enjoying it with your Father in heaven, it's not about being a tool that God uses. It's about being a son.
1: Yeah.
0: And Him.
1: Mission comes from relationship. So you can't just jump right into the saddle. Like you gotta have a good relationship. So that begins with prayer. So the deal is when I, so the sonship, the voice of God, it resonates in my heart. And so even the catechism would say that, so he'd speak of the conscience is that secret sanctuary or core of man where the voice of God resounds, right? And it's along those lines. So I just speak of the conscience in this sense more as our heart. So the deal is, this whole reality resides in my heart. So if I'm going to, okay, I'm going to pray, let's do it. I'm morning, I'm doing all that. I stop, fold my hands, close my eyes. The first thing I encounter is my thoughts. Okay. And we usually get stuck there. So seminary, we were taught just threefold distinction of the interior of the human person to help us navigate our way to the heart. And so those three modes are thoughts, feelings, and desires. Okay, it's just part of who we are, and it doesn't exhaust it, but it does kind of give us some categories to work with. So I want to get to that place of desire, because that's the language of God. That's the language of the heart. That's where I can encounter him in this kind of deep way. So, okay, I turn in, I'm hit with my thoughts. So thoughts are, they're like the waves of the sea. They're here. And I just get tossed from one to another. And I'm kind of like doing the spiritual doggy paddle, just trying to keep up with them. Right. So I'm like, well, how do I get through my thoughts? The idea, stop paddling, don't engage them. Just don't, you know, we usually do. Oh yeah. That thought, think about it. That thought, think about it. Don't engage them. All right. Then I stop paddling. Whoa, I sink. Ooh, you know, a little uncomfortable. I don't know if I can breathe underwater. What's the next thing I encounter? My feelings, like my emotional life, right? It's part of who we are. You know, it's kind of a bridge between our thoughts and our hearts, in a sense. You know, if I can name my feelings, I feel like this, I feel like that. If I can name my feelings, like I'm doing something right in the spiritual life and the prayer life, because I'm getting dialed in. You know, we can name that, like I'm ticked off. We can do that. But I mean, like, really, no, this bugs me, or I am happy about this, or, you know, it's a whole realm itself. But I still encourage this, and it's good to be there, but I don't have all day here, and I really want to get to my heart. Because the quicker I can get to my heart, the better I can think well, the better I can feel well. I think from the heart. I feel from the heart. Like, life happens from the heart. So I want to kind of get there. And so with the feeling stuff, I mean, it's all right to name them, and it's good to name them, but I still want to drift. I still want to kind of keep allowing myself to go deeper. And if you just watch the language you use as you're describing, I mean, I've probably got my eyes closed, you know, as I'm describing just interiorly, I feel, or whatever I'm using, like, I think this, I'm in my head, I feel this, I'm usually in the motions. When I start saying things like, I desire, I long, I want, I love, I usually am in that heart space. Okay, now I want to be attentive. Now I can name those desires. I can kind of speak of them a little bit more, but I want to even maybe not speak as much and start, oh, I want this, I want that, I need a new pickup, whatever, right? No, I want to be there. Okay, I'm there. Now I want to just take a breath and listen. And then God brings the desires up. Like, I do want that. And so do you. Let's go. You know, but I would say even there, it's not always a call to go and do and serve. Mm-hmm. It's a call of love. And so that's where I hear Dad call me son and me call him father, you know, and that's all I need. Now I know I'm there, right? Now I stay there. Mm-hmm. Now I think from the heart. Now I feel from the heart, you know? And then just to kind of, these are basics, right? But you kind of get it. Now, hey, I got to go to work, right? So I don't leave the heart, right? I stay at the heart even as I serve in the world. So one image I have, and kind of use the water image. So it's like prayer is like a submarine. Like I go deep, right? Now I'm deep, but hey, I got to go to work. I come up a little bit and then I shoot out my periscope, and that's how I roll through life.
0: That's awesome.
1: And I just shoot torpedoes and things like that.
0: You know, I got to share something with you. So true. I remember as a young man, and I love it when we have young men listen to the show. Mm-hmm. I think I was maybe 19. I just experienced a, probably 20. I just experienced a deep conversion in the Lord, and I was off to the races. I went to college at Baylor. If you were sitting there alone at the cafeteria, you were in trouble because I was going to join you, tell you about Jesus. Mm-hmm. You know, mm-hmm. Here's this Catholic telling Baptists about Jesus. But mm-hmm. And so people said, "Oh, you must be called to the priesthood." But in my heart of hearts in high school, I had like an epiphany with the Lord where suddenly I realized I could have a child. And my whole life was then directed towards getting mm-hmm. good education so I get a job, so I get married, so I could have children. That was my desire. And but I went through this time of like just having to die to that. Lord, not my will, but your will be done. And it was mm-hmm. 6 months of feeling separated from God. And it was early on, like after the first 6 months of my going deep with having that conversion experience, of just saying, I can't do it, God. I want to have children, but I couldn't say thy will be done. Then I went to a Benedictine monastery in the mountains of Pecos, New Mexico. And a young man came in who was my roommate, eventually became a Franciscan. He knelt next to his bed. I never met him. He was going to be my roommate for the weekend. And he just kept whispering, God, I love you and I give you my life. And finally, I just said, as God, as hard as it is to love you, it's to say yes to you, it's harder not to. So yes, I will do your will. And then it was a couple months later, Father, I was up at the top of a mountain called Monte de Sol in Santa Fe. I had gone back there to see if I would go to a seminary, if that's what God wanted. And I was at the top of this mountain praying, and I said, God, what do you want? Mm-hmm. And it was just like the words you said. He said, well, what do you want?
1: Mm-hmm.
0: So he said, I want to be a father. I want to have children. Well, and then scripture verse came to me. I forget the beginning of it now, but it's basically give your heart to the Lord and he will give you the desires of your heart, which means to say he plants them there. He will also help you realize them. And the word desire comes from the word in Latin to look up at the stars. It's not a passion of being driven by your emotions. It's mm-hmm. it's an upward yearning, and God puts those desires in our heart for a new truck when it's time, you know. Mm-hmm. It's as practical mm-hmm. as that, or for whatever it is God's leading you to. It's in the little things and the big things. Sometimes God gives you a desire for a cup of coffee. You go to get a cup of coffee, and suddenly ministry happens there. So just listen to that inner voice. We're talking to Father Bryce Lundgren, Wyoming Catholic Cowboy. His new book, The Catholic Cowboy Way. It's a series of books. The Catholic Cowboy Way, his newest one, is The Catholic Cowboy Way of Prayer. We'll be right back with more of the Bear Wozniak adventure. 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
4: This is a Messy Family Minute with Mike and Alicia Hernan. 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
0: Aloha, welcome back to the Bear Wozniak Adventure. We want to invite everybody to check out our TV series, Long Ride Home with Bear Wozniak, is still showing on Prime Video. It's a tremendous evangelistic tool. So many really gnarly men have come to the Lord because someone surreptitiously put on Long Ride Home and they got stuck watching a motorcycle show and find out it's about Jesus. And so many men have become Catholic by watching that TV show. But Long Ride Home with, you got to look up with Bear Wozniak. It has to have that part in it. And you can watch it on Prime Video. EWTN still re-airs it from time to time, but you can watch all 33 episodes. The last season was filmed in Hawaii. We have, speaking of surfers, we got Father Bryce Lundgren with us. He's a surfer, a cowboy. Father Bryce, you rode Bronx, but did you bull ride too? I think you tried bull riding a little bit. It was Bronx.
1: I never tried bulls.
0: But you did. Well, you know what? We have two young men in our man cave that are bull riders, mm-hmm. and they're also both experienced tremendous pain this last summer. And I don't think that's really going to be bull riding anymore. But one of your sayings is riding this Bronx of life. You know, staying in the saddle. How do we stay in the saddle in prayer? Or what?
1: Well, by listening to the Father, man, mm-hmm. period. Yeah. I mean, if we are in communication with God the Father through the Son and the Holy Spirit living with us, life is good. I mean, like we can stay grounded even when it gets tough, you know, even when it gets bronchy, right? And that's where the discipline comes in. And so, it can be a smooth ride even when it's rough. And it's just life. You got to learn this stuff. And it's not, you know, none of us have it totally figured out, but the church is here to help us. And so it's 2,000 years. Like I feel like in prayer, in our understanding of prayer, it makes sense. We're way more advanced than we ever have been because we're building on the shoulders of giants, you know?
0: Yeah.
1: So we're really refined. And so I guess where I'd like to kind of leave off I've taken time in prayer, ideally in the morning, to attune my heart to God's voice in my heart, right? And we'd call that sonship. The language of that is desire. It motivates us. It inspires us, is us just to be in that relationship, things like that. Now, there's truth. Hey, I got to go to work, right? So now...
0: I get to go to work. I get to go to work.
1: I have to leave prayer, but I don't leave my heart. Mm. So I stay in communication with the voice of God. And I do this through discernment of spirits. And this is a great tool, really founded by St. Ignatius of Loyola, but it's really been expounded upon and developed in more deeper and personal ways over the years. And so how I call discernment of spirits, I call it spiritual defensive driving. Okay.
0: That's so cool, dude.
1: It is so real. It's I mean, when I drive down the road, I'm not just like, not paying attention. Like that doesn't work well.
0: Yeah. Right? So,
1: and then defensive driving isn't also like white knuckling life. It's not like, right.
0: Yeah.
1: Defensive driving is being in control. It's being aware. It's like I'm aware of my fuel gauge. I'm aware of my temperature gauge. Oil pressure's good. Mirrors here, check. Guy driving down the road, good. I'm in control, right? So this is how we're kind of dial it in a more practical way. There's the 14 rules of discernment. Great. What does spiritual defensive driving look like? Discernment of spirits, okay? The three-mode fold is be aware, understand, and take action, okay? First step, be aware. That's the mode. I'm in control, aware of my gauges, surroundings. I don't just drink in every narrative that comes my way. I test it, right? I like, Who is the author of this voice speaking to me? If you're following me, now we're kind of back into the heart language here.
0: Yes.
1: They're like, I'm wanting to listen to the voice of God. The trick of listening to the voice of God is tuning out all the voices that are not of God, which are many. And so I'm aware of who's speaking to me, and I have to test that spirit. The basic mode of testing it, you can tell a tree by its fruit. I can tell the author of a voice that's speaking to me by the fruit it produces in my heart, right? Mm. The fruits of the Holy Spirit are love, joy, peace, patience, kindness, gentleness, self-control, and the like. If that voice produces those fruits, come on in, receive it, okay? If it doesn't, if it's fear, negativity, doubt, on down the line, no, reject it, right? Name it, reject it. Just naming it, that's not the voice of God.
0: But wait. I think you're saying something so important. Name it. Mm-hmm. Because as soon as you name it, means I get it, I understand it, and you're gonna, yeah. And you know its name when it comes to bug, yeah, you again, and you know in an instant you can reject it.
1: It's very crucial. Just naming it exposes the liar. He doesn't.
0: Yes,
1: want to be,
0: I'm sorry. Yell. Yeah.
1: And so he runs,
0: yeah,
1: when you name it.
0: It's like it's the same as an exorcism, right? You, yeah, name the demon, so you cast him out. Yeah.
1: I say, be aware. Okay, now understand. It's not the voice of God. I'm understanding it, right? Now take action. Get gone, Satan, right? So but there's also action in the other way. So God speaking to me, the sun's shining on me. Okay, I feel like he's trying to just, you know, re-encourage me that he's here, yeah, providing for me. He loves me.
0: Yeah.
1: I hear that. I understand that is from God. I take action. Come on in. Yes, Lord, I love you too.
0: Beautiful.
1: Stuff, right?
0: So yeah.
1: I reject the bad spirit so that I can stay in tune with the good spirit. And this is the way forward. This is like so much of the actual discipline of prayer. I mean, in a time frame, at least, so much of my day involves discernment of spirits. And I just,
0: wow,
1: if I do it well. And sometimes I'm in my awareness, I'm like, dang, I'm desolate. Like, why am I desolate? So I understand, I'm aware that I'm desolate. Why am I desolate? When this person said this, it made me feel like this. Mm-hmm. I understand it. Now take action, reject the lie. You know, what's the truth?
0: Mm-hmm. Mm-hmm.
1: God's merciful, you know?
0: Mm-hmm.
1: So it is a discipline, but it's a practical one that I can learn, and it takes,
0: yes,
1: experience. You don't just get the textbook. You got to grab the wheel and drive. I learn as I go. How's it look on me kind of stuff. But so that's the threefold mode of discernment of spirits that we've kind of been taught. Be aware, understand, take action. That's how I, you know, stay in the saddle of life, so to speak.
0: You know, as a martial artist, we used to say discern, disrupt, attack, or discern, disrupt, respond. It's mm-hmm. It's the same thing in what you're saying in the spiritual life is you discern.
1: Mm-hmm.
0: What's the first step again?
1: I didn't be take aware. Notes.
0: Okay, be aware, discern.
1: Understand.
0: And yeah, in martial arts, it's spatial awareness.
1: Mm-hmm. Yeah.
0: Someone's same up to logic. Something, discern it, then disrupt the attack, mm-hmm. and then respond. And it's and because it actually is spiritual warfare, and that's the combative art. And but then there's also the other side, as you say, discern. Oh, the sun's shining on me. Come on in, God.
1: Yeah, that's the point of it all. Really, the whole point of it all is to stay in tune with God's voice. And to do that, I have to name what's not of Him and get it out of my way so that I can stay in tune.
0: And I had that feeling this morning, Father. Of I got up and as I was praying this morning, why don't I feel good? Mm-hmm. Something's troubling me. What is it? And I had to go down in there. It wasn't like a voice. It was a troubling in my feelings. Mm-hmm. And I go, oh, mm-hmm. I know what it is. I know what it is. Mm-hmm. There's someone that wanted me to be on their show 2 months ago, and I kept rescheduling, and I was feeling bad because I'd let that person down. Okay, now I know what action to take. Now I can go back to prayer.
1: Email them.
0: But I did as soon as I got. Mm-hmm. But why am I feeling like I've let someone, what is feeling? It's a feeling of letting someone down. What is coming? Oh,
1: yeah.
0: So it's tuning in, right? And but then going back into prayer, but kind of, okay, got it. Going back to prayer, treading water. Good, what do you call it? Doggy paddle.
1: spiritual doggy paddle.
0: We only have a minute or so left. The name of the book is again, what?
1: It's the Catholic cowboy way of prayer. And it is, I just want to say that I just went through an independent publishing house on this one. And so you can only kind of find it like on Barnes and Noble or something right now. So
0: can you find that on
1: Amazon? We'll see where
0: you can find it on Amazon. I found it.
1: Okay. Good.
0: You just got to look up Father Bryce Lundgren and books, and then find the Catholic Cowboy Way blue book. And then it's there. I believe it's there. But yeah, so Father Bryce, thank you. You know, I know one thing I say about you is that he really protects his priesthood. And I realize now more than that, it's you're really protecting your walk with the Lord. You don't you serve the Lord, but you don't allow yourself to have fractured energy. You stay focused, and you protect you're protecting your priesthood, your flock, and your walk with God that way. And I really love you so much. I hope you come into Hawaii again anytime. Bring someone with
1: thanks,
0: you. Bring,
1: man.
0: Maybe bring Father Joe with you. I guess he became a cowboy, huh? Father Joe's a cowboy now?
1: Well, you know what they say. If you have a hat, you can be a cowboy too.
0: Oh, wait a minute. Let me get my hat. Oh, I got it right up here. I can't wear my hat with my headset on.
1: Yeah, it's always a joy. I appreciate your encouragement. And it's a fun journey. And it's funner to journey with each other. So thanks for your companionship.
0: Thank you too, Father Bryce. Well, until next week, may the breath of the Holy Spirit aloha you. Aloha.
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17: 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This is Michael O'Neill. I'm the Miracle Hunter. This is the month of the Sacred Heart, this month of June, and our nation will be consecrated to the Sacred Heart by the bishops, and that's a big event happening for the 250th anniversary of our nation. They're doing that consecration here in June. So it's a perfect time to learn about a brand new film hailed as a French blockbuster, as a highly successful film in France. And now it's come across the Atlantic and will be making its U.S. theatrical release on June 9th through 11th and 14th. And we'll be interviewing the producers and directors of that program in just a little bit. And we'll also be talking with Teresa Tomeo. You all know her from her EWTN radio show, as well as numerous books and focus on Italy. And we've got the second part of her shrine book called Italy's Shrines and Wonders. It's got a focus on St. Francis of Assisi. We look forward to talking with Teresa in just a little bit. Check out my series, They Might Be Saints. It airs every week on EWTN this Tuesday, June 16th. The episode on Sister Marie de Mondragrance is the one that airs, and this is the one that started it all. It's the fascinating story of Sister Marie de Mondragrance, and we follow her extraordinary efforts to locate the house of Mary, the mother of Jesus, as she travels to Ephesus, Turkey, to bring this treasure to the Catholic Church. So check that one out, Tuesday, June 16th. They Might Be Saints, Sister Marie de Mondragrance. Or you can go on demand on EWTN, watch them for free. You can check out theymightbesaints.com to watch any of the episodes there. My other series, Explore with the Miracle Hunter, next episode airs on Wednesday, June 17th. That's Janet Sano. And it's one of history's most mysterious miraculous images, appearing in 1467 when a beautiful fresco of the Virgin Mary and Christ Child were revealed descending from the clouds. I have that story, and that is Explore with the Miracle Hunter, Janet Sano, on Wednesday, June 17th. You can also go online to watch it as well, explorewiththemiraclehunter.com. You can watch any of those episodes on demand. Later in the show, we're going to be looking at the Might Be Saint of the Day, and this lines up to my television series and book, They Might Be Saints. I was just in Champion, Wisconsin this past week, and we filmed a new episode of They Might Be Saints about the visionary Adele Bryce, and that'll be coming out some point in the next year or so, and that relates to Champion, Wisconsin, the first and only case of a Marian apparition approved in the history of the United States. People know the story of that great fire miracle, but what about the visionary herself? In this program, we'll focus on her and her life and her new cause for canonization. But the might-be saint of the day for today is Blessed Francisca de Paula de Jesus Isabel, who lived from 1810

0: to 1895 in Brazil. In the 365 Days with Mary project, we do this every week where we look at the Marian devotion of the day as it lines up exactly to the day's date. We all know Fatima, May 13th, or Lourdes, February 11th, or Guadalupe, December 12th. But so for today's day, for June 14th, we've got Our Lady of the Arbor from Lille in France in the year 1234. And the question of the week, we always like to answer people's questions. People send me all these emails to my Miracle Hunter inbox. People can send me an email to questions@miraclehunter.com. And each week I pick a question that I like that's perhaps the most interesting, or the one that made me think the most, or the one that I think that other people could benefit from. And so this was a good one that came in to me this week, was how can we make the American saints better known? I'll do my best to answer that one in just a little bit. And the miracle of the day, we always try to look at all the many miracles, the thousands of miracles happening throughout Christian history, whether it be Marian apparitions or weeping statues or Eucharistic miracles. But each and every day of the calendar year has a different miracle that's associated with it. So for today's day, we've got June 14th, 1887, alleged apparition of the Virgin Mary that took place near the village of Lagnac in southwestern France. I'll tell you about that in just a little bit. Let's take a look at the miracle news. We do this every week where we talk about the miracles happening around the world and those things that relate to miracles. And this is an interesting story that came across my desk. It's a story of survival. And what began as a routine search for gold turned into one of the most dramatic rescue stories of the year when seven villagers entered a remote cave in Laos Central province on May 19th of this year. There's a heavy monsoon. The rains quickly flooded the cave system, and it blocked the exit, and it trapped the men deep underground. And one member of the group, he managed to escape before the passage became impassable, and then he alerted the authorities, and they launched an international rescue effort. And for more than a week, rescuers from Laos and neighboring Thailand, they had to battle floodwaters, those narrow tunnels, poor visibility, and a constant risk of the cave collapsing. And divers navigated partially submerged passages, some barely 23 inches wide, while pumping operations worked to lower the water levels. And the cave, which is located 75 miles north of the capital, proved exceptionally difficult to access because of that mountainous terrain, and the rain continued to fall. And the experienced cave divers who had participated in the famous 2018 Thai soccer team rescue, they actually joined this mission. And on May 27th, rescuers finally reached five of the missing men, discovering them huddled together on a rocky ledge surrounded by muddy floodwaters. Hungry and dehydrated but alive, they'd survived for more than a week in complete darkness. And according to the rescue officials, the men endured because they had found a section of the cave with a continuous supply of breathable air and enough elevated ground to stay above the rising water. In the video released by the rescue teams, they show a jubilant scene of divers locating the survivors, and it prompted celebrations amongst rescuers and anxious family members waiting outside. And the rescue itself was quite perilous, though. One survivor was brought out by a specialist cave diver on May 29th, while the remaining four astonished rescuers by emerging from the cave on their own the following day after the water levels dropped and the pumps had cleared part of the blocked passageways. And the successful rescue of all five men was hailed across the region as a remarkable triumph of endurance and determination. And the story remained bittersweet as rescue teams continued to search for two other members of the original group who were still accounted for. Now, many described the survival of the five men after 10 days underground as nothing short of a miracle. And that's this week's Miracle News. You can look at that story. I've posted it to the Miracle Hunter page on Facebook. Let's take a look at Catholic Pub Trivia. We do this every week where we ask a trivia question and give out a prize to an emailer who writes in the fastest with the correct answer. The question from last week, what is the only other approved Marian apparition other than Knock where Mary says nothing? We recently did an interview on Our Lady of Knock, and the answer to that question from last week was Betania in Venezuela. That was March 25th, 1984, where Mary appeared to 100 or so people, and those were connected to the visions and mystical experiences of Maria Esperanza, that servant of God who had all those incredible experiences, and now she's on the path to sainthood. And another example of a silent Marian apparition happened in Pontmain in 1871. At the end of the Franco-Prussian War, Mary appeared to some children there in Pontmain, and I've been there myself to that location. A truly beautiful Gothic church that you will see when you go there. But Mary appeared to this group of children, and she didn't say anything. She kept revealing banners with messages on them, but she didn't actually speak. So that was a slightly different experience than any of the other Marian apparitions. But those are the two major approved cases, anyway, that I know of, where Mary doesn't say anything. Now, the question for this week, what is the first Marian apparition in Italy to have been formally investigated by the Catholic Church? We're going to be talking with Teresa Tomeo today, an Italian expert, and we're talking about her adventures throughout Italy and her writing of a two-volume work. This one will be on Assisi, but the question is related to Italy, and what is the first Marian apparition in Italy to have been formally investigated and approved by the Catholic Church? If you think you know that answer and want to win the prize, the image of the faces of Mary, send me an email to questions@miraclehunter.com, and maybe you'll have the right answer, and answers and winners will be posted on the show page on miraclehunter.com. We need to take a short break, but when we come back, we're going to be talking with Steve and Sabrina Gunnell, the married couple who are the directors and producers of the brand new Sacred Heart film, the blockbuster, Sacred Heart, His Reign Has No End. Stay with us for that.
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0: Welcome back. 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This is Michael O'Neill. I'm the Miracle Hunter. When we talk about some of the great instances of miraculous phenomena in the history of our Catholic Church, we can always talk about Fatima Lourdes Guadalupe, Saint Faustina and her visions of Jesus. But one stands out amongst all those, and that is that of the Sacred Heart, Saint Margaret Mary Alacoque. Those over 350 years ago received visions of the Sacred Heart, and that has changed the Catholic Church forever. Well, there's a brand new film that's out, and it's hitting U.S. theaters on June 9th through 11th and 14th. And it comes to us from France, and it's being hailed as a blockbuster. And it's the name of the film is called Sacred Heart, His Reign Has No End. And it's a French-produced docudrama directed and produced by Steven Gunnell and Sabrina Gunnell, a husband and wife team of directors and producers, bringing these apparitions of Jesus to St. Margaret Mary Alacoque to the big screen. And they look at the continuing impact of this devotion of the Sacred Heart on the world today. Welcome all the way from France. Welcome to the program today, Steve and Sabrina Gunnell.
3: Thank you very much.
4: Thank you so much.
0: Well, it's wonderful to have you on the program here today. And I think this is a film that many American Catholics are going to be excited about. We've heard about the success of the film in France being hailed as a blockbuster even. And so tell us just the littlest bit about what drew you personally to bring the story to audiences first in France and now to the United States.
4: Well, this documentary is first and foremost the story of an encounter with the Father Mauro and Alicia Beauvisage, who are incredible missionaries of the Sacred Heart of Jesus. And I had the opportunity to hear their testimony in August 2023 at a Marian sanctuary called Notre Dame du Lot in France. While listening to their testimonies, my heart was literally burning, and I realized that the Sacred Heart had been in our lives from the beginning, and that we didn't see it. their story of Father Maru and Alicia.

0: on the way home, I played the testimony of Alicia and Father Mauro so that Stephen would listen to them. And at the end, he turned to me and he said, isn't there a film that could be made about the Sacred Heart of Jesus? So it was very moving for me. And the month that followed, we experienced very concrete signs of the heart, whether it was when we went to a home of a decor shop, or there's many Sacred Heart in cushion or earrings or everything. It was every day, and it was very, how would you say?
1: Insistent.
0: Insistent, yeah.
1: We saw so many signs every single day with these Sacred Hearts. Every single day, it was totally abnormal. Because since we are married now 18 years, the Sacred Hearts as on our life for the start, but we never saw it like this in our life.
0: So
1: we decide to pray for what exactly God tell us and what He wants exactly. If it's just a story of this His Sacred Hearts with our family, with ourselves. For something personal, more deeper in our spirituality, or if it's he wants for us to make a movie, and when we pray, we saw inside us the poster of the film. We saw this huge Sacred Hearts above people in the middle of the town. We saw this poster.
0: Across
1: the city, everywhere, between all the other movie in this time of Halloween, with many movie horror movie with a satanic movie and everything.
0: Yeah, in France, Halloween is very dark.
1: Yes, so, yeah. and we said, hey, it's maybe a good idea to see Jesus in cinema for the first time in France, and why not? And we said yes to Jesus, and at this moment we knew exactly what we should do. But the first things we do is call the rector of the Paris Le Monial, the place of the apparition, for be sure. And the rector, the father Etienne Kern, Stephen Kern, said laugh.
0: He laughed and
1: said it's a very great idea. In 1 month, begin the jubilee of the apparition, the anniversary of the 350 years of the apparition of Jesus, His Sacred Heart to Margaret Mary. It's a very good and very beautiful idea, and a great. It's very incredible because the end of the anniversary will be June 2025 in 18 months. Well, you have 18 months to do the film. I want the film for the clutture of the jubilee here, and it's exactly what we did. And we work, and we put in place the team, found the money, read the story. And
0: but yes, we never imagined that it could go across the sea and come to United States. It's so amazing for us. It's incredible.
1: Around the world.
0: It's true, because the film, I've already been to Africa, to Lebanon, and Polish people.
1: Country in Europe.
0: Yeah,
1: it's amazing.
2: We've been talking today with Steve and Sabrina Gunnell, the married directors and producers of this brand new film, Sacred Heart, His Reign Has No End. They've been talking to us about the background, about how this film got off the ground, what inspired them, and they were able to deliver it in time for the closing of that 350th anniversary of that the Sacred Heart apparitions received by St. Margaret Mary Alacoque. And now it's being here presented in the United States, and I was able to watch the film ahead, and I loved it. It's so well done. The recreations are beautiful, and so many interesting stories, not only about the history of the devotion, but also about modern stories of devotion to the Sacred Heart. Tell us a little bit about why this is such an important devotion, not just for 350 years ago, but for our modern world today.
0: France hasn't been doing well for several years, and the world isn't doing well. And for us, it was important to show how relevant the message Christ gave to Margaret Mary are today. This

0: message of love is for the world of today. The world is dying from not knowing it is love, that Father Mauro say in the film. We wanted to give a message of hope to the world. If people's hearts are rekindled by God's love, the world will be better place, will be a better place. And this film is a simple message of love for everyone. And it was important for us to show how the Sacred Heart, which is the heart of faith, always are constantly comes to meet us if we are willing to open ourselves to love.
1: Absolutely.
0: But, yes.
2: And another little miracle when the film just go out in France in October 25, 2025, in the same time, something like this, we heard about the Bishop of America.
0: Yeah, decide Baron, yeah.
2: All the conference of the bishop in America decide to consecration, to do the consecration,
0: yes,
2: to the country, to all your country, to the Sacred Hearts. It was a phenomenal for us news when we heard about this. I couldn't believe this.
0: It was another sign.
2: Yeah. And I said once like this, it could be so cool or so great if this movie could cross Atlantic and go to American. And our distributor did a great job with the Phantom and Alexei Wolkenstein. It's exceptional to know that film is all around the country in something like more 1,000 cinema in these 4 days. It's just so great miracle. This film would be converts many so many hearts, so many people, bring so many consolation, compassion, love. We are very, very touched.
0: Yeah,
2: very.
0: Everyone is invited to come and discover our film. In France, we've had children from 7 years old to great grandparents. We see there's a lot of thirst, you know, the thirst of an audience that has lost its roots and is searching for meaning and its life in its life. So it's for us, it's very important that everybody bring your parents, bring your neighbors, bring everyone, and most of all, people who don't have faith.
2: Yeah.
0: In France, many Jewish people and Muslim people came to see the film and were very touched about the message of love. Mm. So it's for everyone.
2: It's the time of the Sacred Hearts, really. This apparition, this story of the apparition, there is a 350 years ago now to Saint Marguerite Marie. Of course, when this apparition appears at the end, when Marguerite Marie died, the bishop at this moment took what Marguerite Marie wrote, and this story was print, and this and did some book, and this book was multiplication, and the missionary took this book for bring this devotion around the world, in America, in Asia, in Africa, in everywhere in Europe, and in the same time,
0: there's a popular devotion.
2: This popular devotion declined because revolution
0: in France.
2: France, in the same time, this devotion burned. Grown in around the world, and now you bring us, you American, you African,
0: you bring back
2: this symbol of the Sacred Heart in France, and say to French people, hey, look, you lost it, we'll bring you back, it's amazing, because the story of this apparition is for now, the message. This is the heart who's loved the world. It's very clear. It's the time. It's for now, for everyone.
0: Yeah.
2: And only Jesus in the history of the humanity, only him can do the united with the diversity.
0: in the middle, yeah.
2: And around the world. It's exactly the reason why I am Christian, because I love Jesus for this. It's the only one who can bring to him everyone, whatever you are, whatever you believe, is God. It's just amazing. Can you believe it? We did a movie for.
0: Can you believe that God has have a human heart? It's incredible. If you think twice, it's incredible.
2: It's amazing.
0: It's amazing.
1: Yeah, absolutely amazing. Amazing. We're so grateful to you, Steve and Sabrina Gunnell, for bringing your passion for this project and putting it together. It's a beautiful film. I've watched it. It's so well done. And it was a huge blockbuster in France. And we're so grateful, too, that it's crossed the ocean. And now it's here in the United States, in theaters in the United States, from June 9th through 11th and June 14th. And so we're so excited to have audiences all across the United States check this one out. Thank you so much, Steve and Sabrina, for joining us on today's program.
2: Thank you very
0: Thank you so much.
2: Thank you, too.
1: God bless. That was Steve and Sabrina Gunnell, the married producers of this brand new film of the Sacred Heart called Sacred Heart, His Reign Has No End. Check this one out in theaters June 9th through 11th and 14th. You can go to sacredheartfilm.us for more information and for tickets. But when we come back, we're going to be looking at the question of the week. Stay with us for that.

0: I think if you pray and you say to the Lord, Lord, I don't understand, thy will be done. That's a prayer of faith. If something wonderful happens and I say, thank you, Lord, that's a prayer of thanksgiving. If you're distressed and you say, Lord, help me, I can't do anything about this, that's a prayer of hope. And you say, Lord, I can't take one more thing. That's a prayer of desperation. If you're talking to him about it, that's prayer.
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2: Your kindness should be known to all. Kindness is like a universal language. 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Kindness is the way to express mercy in our lives. 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Kindness is contagious and evangelical. When we are kind to other people, they want to be kind too. So one act of kindness can start a revolution of mercy in our world.
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4: 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This is Michael O'Neill. I'm the Miracle Hunter. Hey, I love getting your questions. People write in from around the world with questions about miracles happening in today's world and those that have happened centuries ago. And as you might imagine, I've got a pretty interesting email inbox with all the stuff that rolls in. The people are thinking about some pretty interesting things related to miracles, and I'm happy to hear that. And I try to answer those emails when I can, but I always pick one each week and read on the air. And I love answering questions on the emails or over the air, but I really like answering questions in person. And I do that on occasion when I travel around the country. I go to 10 or 20 places around the year. I travel around and give talks at Catholic parishes, shrines, or conferences. And I'm always talking about miracles, of course, whether it's miracles of the Eucharist or Marian apparitions or the saints and their miracles or how the Catholic Church investigates the supernatural. There's a number of different talks that I give, but I always love leaving room for questions at the end. I speak for about 45 minutes, then 15 minutes, 20 minutes, 30 minutes or more. And they're answering questions from people about miracles that they've experienced or miracles happening throughout history. And so for people who want to invite me to their parish to speak, you can go to my website, miraclehunter.com, click on the contact tab, and you can send me a message that way. And who knows, maybe I'll be speaking at a parish near you sometime soon. So the question for this week that I got over email is a good one. It's, Dear Miracle Hunter, how can we make the saints of the United States better known? Bev. Well, thanks, Bev, for your question. It's a good one, and I think this is connected to what we both know is going on at Champion, Wisconsin. I was there, as I mentioned, filming a new episode of They Might Be Saints, and there's a new episode of Hidden Gems, which is the show hosted by Nell Angievsky, and that'll be debuting in September, that new series. You can go to shrines.tv to find out more about her series. And so now this is perfect timing for this 250th year anniversary celebration of the American saints. They're looking at this, all the saints in the history of the United States. And so they say, as one nation under God, we gather not only to celebrate, but to pray for our country and to learn about the holy men and women who showed us how to live the Catholic faith in America. Let us grow in our faith and join thousands as we encounter the Hall of Holiness and learn about the holy men and women who helped shape America. And this special event will bring awareness to over 76 saints, blessed, venerables, and servants of God who lived and served in the United States. And it's an event for the whole family, and they gather the children in the wild country and teach them what they should know for salvation. That's a quote from the Marian apparition given to Adele Bryce. That's 1859 is when that occurred. And so this is a quote for that, and that's along these lines. And so they're actually going to have relics, over 12 relics of American saints and blesseds are available for public veneration throughout the exhibit. And this is a historic gathering of so many saints at Our Lady Shrine, as they call it. And each day they'll have speakers from more than 30 causes and shrines around the country from 1 p.m. to 3 p.m. to teach us how we can pray and be holy. And of course, the celebration of the anniversary of the death of Adele Bryce also happens on July 5th. During that time, they commemorate the anniversary of the death of Servant of God Adele Bryce on July 5th. So there'll be numerous events throughout that week, July 1st through July 9th. Technically, it's a novena, 9 days. And I hope to be there myself. I was invited to be one of the speakers, and I hope to see you there too. For people who want more information, you can go to championshrine.org/American Saints. And to answer that question, Bev, how can we best make known the saints of the United States? Well, we can talk to our friends and family about them, of course. But if you live near Champion, Wisconsin, or have a reason to be there, check out that July 1st through July 9th novena there at the National Shrine of Our Lady of Champion. Let's take a look at the 365 Days with Mary project. We do this every week, where we look at the Marian devotion of the day as it lines up exactly to the day's date. For today's day, for June 14th, we've got Our Lady of the Arbor from Lille in France in the year 1234. And the story goes that on June 14th, 1234, 53 crippled people were cured upon praying before the statue of Our Lady of Trellis, installed behind a latticework fence in St. Peter's Collegiate Church. And a procession held annually on the second Sunday after Pentecost commemorates these miracles. And they were saved during the devotion or destruction of St. Peter's Church in the French Revolution, and the statue was moved afterwards to St. Catherine's Church. And devotion to Our Lady of the Trellis was revived in the mid-1800s, and a grand neo-Gothic church arose in her honor, where the statue was unveiled in 1872 and canonically crowned in 1874. And after the original was stolen in 1959, sculptor Marie-Madeleine Wiertz, she carved the image now displayed in Lille's Catholic Cathedral, the Basilica of Notre Dame de la Trelle. And that is today's Marian devotion of the day for the 365 Days with Mary project, Our Lady of the Arbor from Lille in France in the year 1234. Let's take a look at the miracle of the day. We do this every week. We were talking about a miracle that happened on the day's date in some year in Christian history. And for today's date, on June 14th in 1887, there was an alleged Marian apparition that took place near the village of Lagnac in southwestern France. And according to reports, two young girls, 13-year-old Leonore Bailly and 12-year-old Suzanne Selle, claimed to have seen the Blessed Virgin Mary. And news of the event quickly spread through the surrounding countryside, attracting attention of local Catholics who regarded the occurrence as a possible sign of divine intervention. And their girls' accounts inspired curiosity and devotion among many of the faithful. Now, in the weeks and months that followed, pilgrims began traveling to the site to pray and seek spiritual favors. But like many reported Marian apparitions in the 19th century France, the events at Lagnac emerged during a period of strong popular devotion to Mary, following well-known apparitions at Lourdes in 1858, for example. And although the reported visions at Lagnac never gained the widespread recognition of Lourdes or those other major apparition sites, there was a tradition of a local pilgrimage that gradually developed and has continued among believers who consider the location a place of prayer and grace. And the church, however, has never formally recognized these alleged apparitions, and the Diocese of Agen, which encompasses Lot El Garonne, has not opened a canonical investigation, and diocesan authorities have remained uninvolved in assessing the claims. As a result, the reported visions remain a matter of private devotion rather than approval from the Catholic Church. But more than a century later, some pilgrims still visit Lagnac, and they are drawn by the testimony of those two young visionaries and the enduring hope that the Blessed Mother once appeared there. And that's today's miracle of the day. On June 14th, 1887, those alleged apparitions happening or being claimed in Lagnac in southwestern France. And the might-be saint of the day, we do this every week where we talk about a person on the path to sainthood whose feast day or death anniversary is on the day's date. For today, June 14th, we've got Blessed Francisca de Paula de Jesus Isabel, who lived from 1810 to 1895 in Brazil. And she was born in 1810 in Sao Paulo in Brazil, in Brazil. And she was a lay person of the Diocese of Campania. And her mother died when the girl was 10, and she gave herself over to the care of the Blessed Virgin Mary. And she never learned to read or write, and she never joined a congregation, but she lived an impoverished, celibate life like a modern anchoress in Brazil, devoting all of her time and effort to the construction of a church dedicated to Mary. And she died on June 14th, 1895, in Minas Gerais in Brazil of natural causes. She's entombed in the very church that she helped build, and the smell of perfume is reported at her tomb at the time of her burial and again at the reopening in 1998. She was declared venerable by Pope Benedict XVI in 2011, and she was declared blessed on May 4th, 2013 by Pope Francis. And that was celebrated by Cardinal Angelo Amato in Brazil. And Shadis, today's might be saint of the day, Blessed Francisca de Paula de Jesus Isabel. With one more miracle, Blessed Francisca will be known as Saint Francisca, and she's today's might be saint of the day. And for people who are interested in They Might Be Saints, you can check out my book, They Might Be Saints, available at EWTNRC.com. But people can also watch my series, They Might Be Saints. And this one coming up on Tuesday, June 16th, is about Sister Demanda Grance. It's a fascinating story where we follow her extraordinary efforts to locate the house of Mary, the mother of Jesus, as she travels to Ephesus in Turkey to bring this treasure to the Catholic Church. That's They Might Be Saints, Sister Marie Demanda Grance. Check that one out on Tuesday, June 16th. We need to take a short break, but when we come back, we're going to be talking with Teresa Tomeo, author of the book Italy's Shrines and Wonders, Sacred Spaces and Fascinating Places in the Life of St. Francis of Assisi. Stay with us for that.
5: We're speaking today with Michael O'Neill. He is, of course, the Miracle Hunter, very well known on EWTN Radio, and a similar program on EWTN Television called Explore with the Miracle Hunter. Michael, do you get much feedback from your listeners and your viewers on the topics that you talk about and the places you've been?
4: Well, one of the great blessings of working with EWTN and having the job that I do is that I love to be able to tell the stories of miracles on radio and on television. And one of the great aspects of that has been the Explore with the Miracle Hunter television series, in which I've been able to travel to so many shrines around the world, always places of great miracles. That's how I choose where we go. And it's so fun to film and then to edit these up and have them broadcast on EWTN. But Catholics know around the world about Fatima, Lourdes, Guadalupe, these big-name miracle places, and of course those are very important and inspirations to me and Catholics around the world. But I love when we air an episode about a little-known place that most people haven't heard of. Even devout Catholics who are kind of tuned into miracles will send me an email and say, you know, I've never heard of that. Why don't people know this story? And I feel so emboldened and encouraged to do more stories because that's part of the mission, to spread God's great work through miracles around the world. And not too long ago, I was all over South America visiting many of those incredible Marian shrines and places of miracles. And Our Lady of Guadalupe will always stand above and beyond, and the ability to stand in front of her image up close and personal, 1 foot away, was a great honor and blessing for me, you know, a sort of a culmination or a big moment in my love for Our Lady of Guadalupe. But when we climbed to the top of Mount Saint-Michel in northwest France, that iconic monastery on top of an island at the end of the world, you might say, as you gaze over the ocean, to me, being able to climb that and film that and bring that footage home, to me, that was my ultimate explore moment as the Miracle Hunter, going to that great place where it is believed that St. Michael the Archangel influenced in some way the building of that iconic structure. So for me, that stands above and beyond, although many of the places around the world are close seconds.
5: 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Always a fascinating program, The Miracle Hunter. We air it every Saturday at 1 p.m. Eastern and again at 7 p.m. Eastern on EWTN Radio. 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
4: 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This is Michael O'Neill. I'm The Miracle Hunter. One project that I've been working on this past year is a project on St. Francis, specifically about the stigmata, since we just celebrated the 800th anniversary of him receiving those mystical wounds of Christ. And I had to dig into the research quite a bit and learn a lot about him. And of course, I've been to Assisi and a couple of the other places in Italy associated with St. Francis for filming and otherwise. But there's a brand new book that's out, Shrines and Wonders, Volume 2. It's called Discovering Sacred Spaces and Fascinating Places in the Life of St. Francis of Assisi. And it's an amazing book that goes through walks through all the places where St. Francis lived and had an impact. And the author
6: Teresa Tomeo is one of our favorite guests, and she's been to each and every one of the places that's listed in this book, and it's truly an amazing discovery of St. Francis. Welcome to the program today, Teresa Tomeo.
7: Great to talk to you again.
6: Yeah, and this is volume two of your book. We chatted previously about volume one, and that covers a wider variety of places in Italy. And of course, you live in Italy part of the year, and you have a great focus on Italy and in what you talk about. But what made you turn your attention to a volume specifically and entirely on St. Francis?
7: Well, that's a great question. And it's really interesting because obviously, you know, being Catholic and working for the number one and largest religious media organization in the world, EWTN, we know about the feast days, we know about the holy years. And we were hearing that this year would be the holy year of St. Francis after the jubilee year of the Pope, previous Pope, Pope Francis. Of course, he had such a dedication to the saint himself because he chose the name Francis. But with that in mind, I decided I wanted to get to know him a lot better, Michael, because I'll tell you what, growing up Catholic, as a cradle Catholic in an Italian-American family, saints such as St. Francis, you know, St. Dominic, St. Anthony, they're very prominent in terms of images in the Catholic home, and we're familiar with him, but I really didn't know St. Francis that well. And living here, as you mentioned, part-time, we are living in the land of St. Francis, and I'm coming to you from our home in Umbria, which is about 35 minutes south of Assisi. And I started to just encounter him literally all over the place in Umbria, and well beyond Assisi. I mean, he is just everywhere. So I decided, you know what, I need to learn more about him. And I was so pleasantly surprised. I don't know why I would be surprised, but there's so much I didn't realize. I think, as I say in the book, in the introduction, I tended to put him in a box where he was this wonderful saint, and we had the statues in the backyard or the images on the, you know, on the side of the house or in the kitchen. And I knew he loved animals. I knew he loved God, but I didn't know too much else about him. And when I started to research him and realize the love he had for creation, but also for the Eucharist, which was huge. He wrote more about the Eucharist than anything else. I just said, I have to do more on this saint. So the book, as you mentioned, it's brand new. It's volume two of Italy's Shrines and Wonders, dedicated to St. Francis. But then we also have the beautiful series in line with the same idea of learning more about Francis that came out earlier this year. And people can find out about that, EW10.com/St. Francis. So it's just something I wanted to know more about him because of such the impact that he's had on this country and on the world, actually.
6: Absolutely. He's one of the great saints in the history of the Catholic Church. People will always put him up near the top of the list. If there needs to be a list, but 10,000 saints being one of the most famous is certainly book worthy. And so I, of course, am interested in St. Francis because of the various things that you've talked about, but also because of his connection to miracles. He's the first person to bear the wounds of Christ. There are various healing miracles and other miracles associated with St. Francis. Talk a little bit about some of these great places where there's a miracle connection.
7: Well, we could start. You mentioned Liverna in the introduction. That place is just phenomenal. Liverna is in Tuscany. I'd say it's not too far from Florence if you want to go there, and I would highly recommend it. What's kind of funny is you, and you know this because of all your travels, when you get to these places associated with these great saints, you know, we tend to think of it in modern times. Okay, we're going to this retreat, this beautiful hermitage in the mountains of Liverna. Well, when we went to Liverna a couple of years ago, I could not believe, Michael, how far it was to get to the top of the site where the stigmata happened and where, you know, they have this beautiful shrine that actually marks the spot where he prayed by the stone. And it's a gorgeous place. There's a retreat center. There's a wonderful church. There's a huge reliquary. It's a great place to be. But all I kept thinking about, it took us probably, I would say, a good 10 minutes in a very comfortable car to go around and around and around and around to the top of the mountain. And we know that Francis walked practically everywhere, right? Sometimes on horseback, but rarely. It was usually on foot or maybe on donkey. And so thinking about him making that effort from Assisi all the way over to Liverna to have that time with the Lord and then to receive the wounds of Christ, and then it wasn't too long after that he died. That was phenomenal to me to be in that location. And then there are other vocations that I think are really special. One of my favorite towns in Umbria outside of our own little village is Gubbio. And that is where the tale of the Wolf of Gubbio in St. Francis happened. Now, if you talk to the locals, they will tell you that this is real. And there is a church that we feature in the book and I feature in the series. It's called Francesca della Pace, St. Francis of the Peace. It's kind of in the middle of the town. And this is the only church in the world that has a tomb where a large canine is buried. So people can make up their own minds as to whether Francis really tamed the wolf of Gubbio. I personally, having spent a lot of time in Gubbio, think it did happen. There's also a church outside the city that we take people to, a beautiful church, where the meeting took place, where Francis met the wolf outside the city walls, and he was charging toward him.
6: Would you be willing to tell the story? I think some people may not even have heard of this great Francis story,
7: right?
6: The wolf. Yeah, if you would, trace it back. What is the story?
7: That's what I'm getting to. So this wolf was known for attacking people, trying to basically feed himself because he was starving. And so he would go after people, he'd go after their livestock, and he was very ferocious. He was so ferocious, he forced people to stay inside the villages. They would not go outside the city limits of Gubbio. And Francis heard about this and made his way over to Gubbio. And they had this encounter at this location outside the city. And people were following Francis and basically telling him, "Are you nuts? You're going to, you know, confront this wolf. This thing's huge. It's, you know, it's going to attack you." And so the wolf starts rushing out of the woods, again, according to the legends that have been handed down. But I think it actually happened. And he sees Francis and he's about to charge him, and Francis raises his hand and makes a sign of the cross. And when you go to this little church outside the city gates, it's so beautiful because there's this image of the wolf basically pretty much bowing down, lowering his body and his head toward Saint Francis. That's on the inside, and there's the words of Saint Francis in Italian as he spoke to the wolf and told him. He said, "Look, I know you're just trying to survive. You're trying to, you know, feed yourself, but this is not the way to go about it. If you stop attacking the people, if you stop destroying their food, they will take care of you, I promise." And so he blessed the wolf and the whole thing changed, and he became a mascot basically of the town. And when you go to Gubbio, it's so cute. They have all these pictures of the wolf with other people and artwork, and the little church where the tomb of the canine was found, the large bones of what appears to be a wolf, they have these images of him being fed by the townspeople. So it's very special. But if you go to Gubbio, they say it happened, no doubt about that.
6: Absolutely. We're talking today with Teresa Tomeo about her brand new book, Shrines and Wonders, Volume 2, Discovering Sacred Spaces and Fascinating Places in the Life of St. Francis of Assisi. And this is a follow-up to your previous book, Volume 1, which covered other places throughout Italy. And I know that you spend a lot of time in Italy, and you've been to all these places yourself. When you highlighted some of these other places, what are your favorites, either just personally to be there and to soak it all in and enjoy it, or with their deep connection to St. Francis?
7: Gosh, there's so many. I mean, I love Gubbio. Gubbio is just so beautiful, and there's so much about Gubbio. We could spend hours talking about that town. But also, I really love Spoleto, which is where he had his real conversion. That was when he was on his way down after he had been very sick after the fighting in the fight of the Collestrata between Perugia and Assisi, and he was jailed for over a year, became very sick, then recuperated, and decided, "Oh, I'm going to go on and be a knight in shining armor for the papal army." And so he heads down from Assisi toward Puglia, where the fight was going on, which is along the Adriatic, the heel of Italy. And he gets very sick and stops in Spoleto. And in Spoleto, he hears a message, and he believed it was from God saying, you know, stop following the man, follow the master. And he realized that God was telling him, you're going to serve me differently. And so he makes his way home after that. And that's when everything happened. So Spoleto is a beautiful town. There's a gorgeous cathedral there that houses one of only two letters that have survived that Francis actually handwritten. This is to one of the brothers, encouraging him in his faith. So that's a lovely town. And then Greccio has to be another one of my favorites, where St. Francis established the first crash. It's such a special place. You can see it when you're driving by going up toward Assisi on the freeway. And it's this beautiful, there's a church, a more modern church there, but it's attached to this hermitage that Francis used for his brothers, and he prayed there as well. And there's this little grotto where he had developed the first nativity scene. About a mile from there is a town, the actual town of Greccio, which is lovely. So that's another favorite place. So you've got Spoleto, you've got Greccio. It's just endless with Francis. And then, of course, Rome, because he spent a lot of time in Rome, and there's a great statue of him in front of St. John Lateran when he went to see the Pope to get permission to start the Friars Minor. And another place, two other places I would say that are lovely and very important in the church and the life of St. Francis that a lot of people don't visit is Santa Maria dell'Angeli, and, of course, the Church of Rivetorto, which is in that area as well. So, again, it's just phenomenal the impact he had, not only here in Italy, but around the world.
6: Wonderful. And for those people who perhaps want to go to Italy and follow in the footsteps of St. Francis, you've laid everything out, all the places that people could connect to St. Francis and see his impact there. What is your hope for this book, other than educating people and letting people look into the life of St. Francis as tied to each of these places? What is your hope for their book as perhaps they connect to St. Francis in a deeper way?
7: Yeah, I really hope that they look at him as more than just, let's say, you know, an environmental, holy hippie, because I think sometimes we put him in that box. And yes, he loved nature very much, but he loved nature for a reason, because nature reflects God. Another place I forgot to mention that is really cool, that means a lot to me, and I know we have to wrap up, but there's a place called the Path of the Birds, and that's where Francis spoke to the birds. And there are actually three different sites where he encountered the birds, and there's an outdoor shrine not too far from Assisi where you can go and bring a group, and that's phenomenal. I talk about that in the book too. But my hope is that they'll go deeper in their understanding, and especially read about what some of the brothers say about him, and especially his love for the Eucharist. I hope they have a deeper encounter with him, his love for the Eucharist. I hope they really study the chapters on his conversion and the struggles he went through in order to accept that his life was going to be very different. And most of all, I hope that they decide to go to Italy, and when they do come here, God willing, to venture beyond Assisi. I mean, Assisi is amazing. Yes, you have to be there because that's where he was born. That's where he's buried. I mean, you've got St. Mary of the Angels below and all these great places. But to really look more deeply at what he did and how he impacted people, and maybe go to those other places that I mentioned in the book, because, you know, Michael, Umbria is so beautiful, but not too many people spend a lot of time when they're coming for St. Francis beyond Assisi. So that's my hope, the hope to get closer to Francis, understand him better, and to expand their horizons when they come to Italy.
6: Wonderful. The name of the book is Shrines and Wonders, Volume 2, Discovering Sacred Spaces and Fascinating Places in the Life of St. Francis of Assisi. And we've been talking today with Teresa Tamio. And Teresa, for people who want to pick up this book or check out the series that you were talking about on EWTN, what's the best way that people can do that?
7: 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So, you know, it's also available at the other places, normal places. But again, we'd love you to get it through the EWTN religious catalog.
6: Wonderful. Well, thank you so much, Teresa Tamio, for writing this book. It's an incredible one, and I think people will love it. And thank you for joining us on today's program.
7: Great to talk to you again, Michael. Thanks so much.
6: God bless. That was Teresa Tamio, author of Italy's Shrines and Wonders, Part 2, which focuses on the incredible life and places of St. Francis of Assisi. And that's all the time we have for today's program. 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Teresa Tamio, talking to us about her new book about St. Francis of Assisi, Italy's Shrines and Wonders, Part 2, and Steve and Sabrina Gunnell, the directors of the French blockbuster Sacred Heart, set for release in theaters June 9th through 11th and 14th. Check out my series, Explore with the Miracle Hunter. This week's show focuses on Genazzano, one of history's most mysterious miraculous images, appeared in 1467 when a beautiful fresco the Virgin Mary and Christ Child was revealed descending from the clouds. I tell that story in this latest episode, Explore with the Miracle Hunter, on Wednesday, June 17th. And I'd like to thank you for joining me today on Miracle Hunter, where from claims of healings and visions to the world's most inexplicable events, whether you're a believer or a skeptic, the truth is always worth the hunt. 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
21: How best to thank God? The Catholic Catechism tells us that every event and need can become an offering of thanksgiving. St. Paul often begins his letters with thanksgiving, and the Lord Jesus is always part of such a prayer. In the first letter to Timothy, Paul writes, "Give thanks in all circumstances, for this is the will of God in Christ Jesus for you." Praise, the Catechism says, is the form of prayer that most immediately recognizes God is God. It praises God not just for what He has done, but simply for who He is. Praise embraces all other forms of prayer and carries them to Him, its source and goal. The sacrifice of praise is the Eucharist. It is the pure offering of the whole body and blood of Christ to the glory of God's name. This is Peggy Stanton, and this has been the Order of Malta's Minute with the Catechism. For more minutes, go to the archive at AveMariaRadio.net.
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0: You guys ready for a question?
1: Bring it, Jack.
2: If you're ready to give a question.
0: I'm ready. All right. Question of the week is, how does one overcome jealousy and stop comparing themselves to others as a Christian?
2: Oh.
22: How does one overcome? I like that.
1: How does one overcome jealousy and stop comparing themselves to one another as a Christian?
22: Mm-hmm.
2: Yeah.
1: This is good. Gentlemen, anything striking you?
2: I can go first.
22: You go.
1: Throw in those
2: two cents. My 2 cents on this is, I think it's really hard to feel like you're not acceptable or that you don't have what it takes when you already receive all of your affirmation from the Father. And so I think going to the Father and just receiving that affirmation and then just being really grateful for what he has given you, that it really starts in a spirit of gratitude, that jealousy is broken through gratitude and being grateful for the gifts that you have and being grateful for the gifts of others. One of the things we talk to our missionaries about, because, we dabble in the spiritual gifts. And so
1: it's like black magic.
2: So it could be like that case where you end up comparing, like, oh, this person has this spiritual gift and I don't have that gift, or wow, this person is so good at this and I'm not good at that. And we see it a lot in ministry, and it can be a real thing. And we kind of talk about Christmas morning, right? That as a father and a mother, you plan out diligently which gifts you want to give each different child to help maximize that child. And so we give gifts to each child that we have because that gift suits them and it's going to increase their natural gifting in an area that you want to complement. And so it would be silly if on Christmas Day you're like, man, I got nothing and my siblings got everything. But instead, no, wow, I got good gifts from my mom and from my dad that suit me well. And my siblings got good gifts that suit them well. And to see that the Father actually loves us so much that he's giving out a diversity of gifts because they fit us well. And so then it's like, oh, wow, God, you gave me these gifts, whether they're spiritual gifts, natural gifts, you gave me these so that because they fit me well. And I think it did for me, honestly. It took a while for me just to be grateful for the gifts I bring to the table when I lack certain gifts. And the way I really overcame that ingratitude, if you will, I don't know if I had jealousy, but I did have ingratitude or sadness that I wasn't as strong as certain people, was to really start being more grateful that God gave me a team of people with those gifts. And we use in our teaching the APEST model. It comes from Ephesians chapter 4. It says the gifts that God gave were that some would be apostles, some prophets, some evangelists, some pastors and teachers to equip the saints for the work of ministry and for the building up of the body of Christ. So in order to equip the saints for ministry and in order to build up the body of Christ, in order to grow the church and form the church, God gave some as apostles, prophets, evangelists, pastors and teachers. So there's different gifts and anointings in the body. And I think sometimes we can have a hierarchical approach or a positional approach, like this person is in a position of power, thus they're better than me. But when you look at the church as the body and a team approach, then you can say, wow, okay, I've got some really strong gifts. And Aaron, you have other gifts that complement me. And I mean, for 25 years, we've come alongside of each other to partner in my gifts and your gifts complementing each other. I mean, we're making some changes here at Damascus. And it was like some of the changes that we're making are super complicated. And Brad, it's like, Brad, your gifts align with this complicated change that we have to make, and you're going to do an incredible job at it. And so it's exciting to say, like, hey, I don't have to solve this problem. I have a partner on my team who has the anointing to solve this problem. And so I think it's gratitude for what you've been given. And then also just really gratitude that I have a team. And when we minister and when we live from a team mindset, as opposed to from an ego mindset that I have to be everything, I think it really changes everything.